0: By 1933, the Nazis received more votes than any other political party, and von Hindenburg installed Hitler as its leader, as German Chancellor.
1: I had cast my vote against the Nazis early on March 5th, before traveling south for mountain sports with my fiancée Hildegard and a dear friend.
2: Joseph Pieper was a philosopher from 20th century Germany who had this extraordinary hope to restore a Catholic vision of reality. The best known book that he wrote in articulating this particular vision is Leisure, the Basis of Culture.
3: It's extraordinarily difficult for us to realize what was going on in Germany in the 1930s because we see it all through the lens of Second World War and the horrible Holocaust. There was a lot of debate going on in Germany at the time on the part of the Marxists, the National Socialists, Catholic economists and sociologists as to how to bring about the greatest good for the workers. So he was mixed up in that debate. But he's ready to go off and enjoy leisure, even in the midst of this political and social turmoil. That strikes me as a very human thing. I mean, he was still focused on love and the human spirit.
4: Pieper is dealing with a world that's deeply shaped by the Industrial Revolution and very attracted by the promise of the kinds of developments that technology can bring us. You think of all the new weapons technology, for instance, that's being developed at the time and the ways in which the world is promising to transform in these new directions. And I think that's something that Pieper sees as deeply concerning in terms of the ways that human beings could be overridden by these technological developments.
5: We talk about Pieper in the context of Nazi Germany, but of course the questions that he asks about human nature are relevant today because we also are perhaps not in a totalitarian state of work, but we are heavily identified with our work. And if artificial intelligence is going to take away the difficulties of work, the real question there becomes, who are we, what are we made for, and what gives our life meaning if it's not only work? And that is precisely the question that Pieper poses.

0: While on holiday, we hardly gave a thought to politics. Except...
1: Oh, I'll get some more wine.
2: Josef? Shouldn't we find out what's happening back at home?
0: Best turn it up, then.
3: He's listening to the news on the radio, and he's watching at mealtimes others listening to the news from Germany. And the news from Germany is, of course, enthusiastic about the National Socialist Platform, about Hitler as the Führer, as getting people back to work. Germany had a very important unemployment problem, and working for the common good. And so the slogan of uniting Germans behind work that will bring them their ultimate freedom. Pieper is listening to this, and the seeds there for the whole question of work and what is the truth of man, what does really bring him freedom, is also swirling in that moment.
0: There is only one step in thought to finding ourselves in a world where work, labor, the process of satisfying the common need, give their impress to the whole of human existence, inwardly as well as outwardly. The frontier between us and the world of total work is pressing in upon us. A world in which there is no room for philosophy or philosophizing in any true sense of the word.

0: At the present time, the world of work is becoming our entire world. It threatens to engulf us completely, and the demands of the world of work become greater and greater, till at last they make a total claim upon the whole of human nature.
1: Pieper is concerned about what he called the workaday world, that everything in our existence was reduced to its instrumental value. Nothing is good in itself. It's only good for the next thing that it gets me, and that's good only for the thing after that. And that creates this sense of anxiety and stress and constant activity that betrays the basic meaning of life. What he says about those things, I think, actually is maybe even truer today than it would have been in his time.
2: He certainly respected the value of work. He saw it as something that could be dignified and something that could contribute to the good of society. But he was worried that we were becoming slaves or tools of this work-centered culture. And he really wanted us to recover an authentic understanding of leisure.
3: Leisure for Pieper is a immersion in the real. He describes it as a kind of contemplative silence or receptivity in the face of the really real. And I think for him, that means activities that are expressions of the fullness of human contemplation in relation to the reality that God has given us.
4: For Pieper, leisure properly understood is not just the absence of the workaday world, but rather it's the space for engaging in truly liberating human activities that are worth doing for their own sake. There's no product of music beyond just the enjoyment of music. There's no product of a painting beyond the enjoyment of the painting. And he really thinks that the workaday world, the 9-to-5 world of our cubicles, is a world that's almost entirely devoid of that kind of freedom.
2: His call to leisure is ultimately a call to authentic Christian freedom, freedom from any sort of tyranny.
5: What is the matter, darling?
0: Even here, it's impossible to forget about what is happening in Germany.

0: There are a lot of promises in the AI world right now about how it's going to free us from work and actually bring us to this age of superabundance where we'll have the free time to pretty much do whatever we want to do. And so AI seems to bring us to a new age of leisure.
1: We're so often promised that, you know, such and such a development, such and such a new technology will liberate us from work. But for people, being liberated from work doesn't immediately mean being liberated from the workaday world. You can be just as entrenched in the workaday world if you're spending the majority of your time watching Netflix as if you're spending the majority of your time in a factory or in a cubicle. The issue of being freed from the workaday world for people is not a question of how much free time do you have. It's a question of what are you doing with your free time.
2: I think we're headed towards an existential cliff. I think a lot of people, especially when AI and robots come for their jobs, are going to be left with a lot of time on their hands. And then the question is, how will they use that time? And people with good intellectual and spiritual formation will know how to use that time. But sadly, I think a lot of us have not got that formation. And because we don't know what life's about, we don't know what civilization's about, we may choose to just keep ourselves endlessly distracted, right? Instead of spending our time in you know, gaming worlds and in VR, and we'll chase dopamine hits right off that cliff.
3: Pieper recognizes that we don't automatically gravitate towards leisure. If we've been formed by a world of total work, then the thing that we gravitate towards when we're not working is what he calls acedia. And that is a kind of leisure lookalike. He describes it as a kind of sadness in the face of the real, a sadness in the face of human existence, where we cease to appreciate our own human existence. We can't bring ourselves to do the life-affirming things that are typical of human beings. One of the things that's, you know, a huge promise of AI is this ability to chat with artificial intelligence as though it's another human being. And many people are turning to this to address the loneliness epidemic that we're engaged in right now. This is a great example of an ascetic activity for people because there's a kind of satisfaction that we get out of engaging with another human being. That's exactly what we're looking for in AI, but we're not really engaging with another human being. We can't satisfy that need that way. So it's sort of like, it's a little bit like junk food, right? That we're engaging in this kind of junk community, which is filling us up, but not satisfying the need that we have.
0: If we simply free ourselves from the different tasks that annoy us or that bore us, we will still enter into a period of existential emptiness. It could actually be not an age of leisure, but an age of even greater depression. This is a crisis not only of work, it's a crisis of meaning. And that's again where Pieper comes in, because he wants to reorient leisure toward the highest goods. We are silent, we are receptive, not to empty our mind, but to fill it with reality.
4: Then we discovered Italy.
3: After his time in the mountains, Pieper goes to Florence. And there he has this opportunity to reflect on the way in which these surroundings of extreme beauty are conducive to these very human activities of leisure, and especially the relationship of leisure to worship.
4: Prior to this, I had always felt impelled toward the northern lands, never the south. But now, exploring the lucid proportions of the Florence Cathedral, it was almost as if I had found my true home. Leisure is not the attitude of mind of those who actively intervene, but of those who are open to the world. It is not a break in one's work, but an altogether different matter. The soul of leisure, it can be said, lies in celebration. If celebration is the core of leisure, then leisure can only be made possible and justifiable on the same basis as the celebration of a festival. That basis is divine worship.
5: When Pieper's in Florence and it really overwhelms him in terms

0: and that if it was to be restored, it had to be on the basis of one of the fundamental foundations of Western Europe, and that was contemplation, leisure, worship.
1: Another favorite word of his is festivity. When we realize that truth, beauty, and goodness in their intrinsic value are at the center of reality, we realize that the most important thing for us to do is to take delight in it, to celebrate it, to receive it from the hand of the Creator as affirmed in its essential goodness. We hear the verse in the psalm again and again. This is the day the Lord has made. Let us rejoice and be glad in it. But what's important is that He has made the day, right? This is not a holiday that we have invented. He always had in mind the workers' days of the communist regimes where they just invented these holidays, but with no gift behind them. But in Easter, what we have is the day that He made through His resurrection. And that's the deepest kind of festivity, is to enter into a goodness that's been given to us as a gift and that allows us, despite all of our weakness and failures, to affirm that ultimately life is worth living.
2: When Pieper analyzes festivity, he spends a lot of time looking at how different philosophical worldviews present different types of ritual, different forms of festivity. And so I think we can see something parallel happening today, where AI technology is being presented often in the context of alternative narratives, alternative stories of the world with alternative rituals. For instance, it's one thing to just consult an AI system and get a quick response about a nice coffee shop in the area. But there can be a tendency of turning to these technologies as a kind of omniscient guide or as a sure guru and source of wisdom and knowledge. And we could subtly begin attributing to these devices the kind of reverence that we maybe traditionally attributed to a pastor, to a priest, to a spiritual guide.
3: AI is a temptation in that we objectify knowledge and that it's ultimately devoid from any true source and God's knowledge. Can we build the perfect algorithm that is smarter than God, that can replace God? That's the ultimate temptation from Eden, in that we can replace God, we can be independent of God without depending on His knowledge and His inspiration in leading an orderly, good life.
4: AI taps into this increasing drive towards isolation of the human being with these technological products. That is a fundamental threat to the notion of worship, because we can easily come to think about worship in the same way, that worship is something that I do on my own, in my own spiritual life, in my house. And we really lose the sense that worship is something fundamentally communal, and that leisure is something fundamentally communal. That's why God asks us to worship Him together with others. Why churches are important, why liturgy is important.
5: Ultimately, technology is a means to an end. So the question is, you know, what is the end? I mean, the end is greater communion with God and with one another, right? And ultimately, I don't think we need technology mediating that for us. And so I think technology may be helpful for many people to discover prayers and insight that can be helpful to them. But ultimately, what we should be looking for is for technology to taking further and further step back and allowing people to become, you know, closer and closer to God and one another without having to use devices and things. And so I think one of the things that the church is going to have to do more and more is kind of clarify the right relationship of technology to the spiritual life.

0: A strange and disturbing letter was waiting for me in Rome.
1: Ah, but

In Rome, a letter awaits him, a letter from his Catholic friends back in Germany, which admonishes Josef for not being in Germany at this important political time.

0: Dear Joseph, Germany is moving forward, and with it so must we all. To be away at such a time as this is to risk falling behind the tide of history. The old uncertainties, the paralysis of indecision, are being swept away by something greater than any one of us, a force of order, discipline, and progress that will shape not only our nation, but the very future itself. Enclosed is a declaration that many of us have already signed, a pledge to support the movement that will ensure Germany's future. We ask you to add your name, to affirm that you too recognize the necessity of progress.
1: Strange, bloated language.
2: What are you talking about, darling? What has happened?
0: I recalled Goethe's dictum that it is only the one who contemplates, not the one who acts, who has a conscience.
3: Once again, there's this intrusion into his holiday and his time of leisure, an intrusion again of what is happening in Germany. And it's very, very distressing and disturbing to him, because this letter is written by Catholic friends of his. They asked him to sign this declaration in support of the Nazis, which he absolutely refuses to do. And years later, when he writes his autobiography, he says, "I still have that declaration that I was asked to sign but refused to."
0: There followed a few highly uncomfortable days of hesitation.

0: I had not the slightest intention of signing the document, but should I perhaps go home?
1: This moment that Peeper's in is very different in many ways from the moment that we're in with AI. This is really a technological development that we're looking at, but it's something that has great potential and great risk that we need to discern. As Peeper thinks about what to do, he has this expression that, you know, in order to act conscientiously, we have to first contemplate. And I think that's a good piece of advice for us now, too, is that if we're going to figure out how to use this technology well, we've got to reflect, we have to discern, and we have to be people of leisure so that we can recognize what human goods are at stake. And Pope Leo XIV has made a cornerstone of his concern for the church in this moment to be precisely the challenge of AI and the challenge that AI poses to the church and to the human community.

0: ho pensato di prendere il nome di Leone XIV. 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
1: What Leo is trying to tell us is, even in this moment, in the 21st century, where we think we're so advanced, we need to learn from history. And so in going back to Leo XIII, Leo XIII spoke up with one of the first documents of Catholic social teaching.
2: In 1891, Pope Leo XIII wrote an encyclical called Rerum Novarum, because Europe had become industrialized and the faithful had left small communities and farms and were living in the cities. And this encyclical in 1891, Rerum Novarum, addressed the status and position of the working class.
1: He was addressing a major revolution, not just an advancement. We call it a revolution, the Industrial Revolution. And everybody understands that. We have the steam engine, we have the, you know, the factories, all this specialization. And people see what it did, how it changed. From the farm, everyone moved, the cities expanded, labor expands, but then you also have the discrepancy in terms of wealth, all of those things that happened in the late 18th, early 19th century.
3: This starts to break apart families. You have workers enduring grueling conditions. You have child labor. You have workers with no representation and rights in the context of this burgeoning system. And there's a problem with that, because when people don't have rights and there is all of this upheaval, then you're not promoting the common good. So what's happening? What's happening is the motive becomes something like profit or economic gain, and not the flourishing of human beings. And so we're going through another period right now with artificial intelligence in which labor is changing, and not just labor, but human creativity. We're even using the word intelligence as the thing that this new technology does. And these are so intimate to what it means to be human that it's going to change our experience, not just socially and economically, but also psychologically and spiritually.
0: Today we find ourselves in a new culture, deeply characterized and formed by technology. It is up to us, it's up to each one of you, to ensure that this culture remains human. Science and technology influence the way we live in the world, even affecting how we understand ourselves, how we relate to God, how we relate to one another.
1: When we go back to the Industrial Revolution, body and soul, there was something there which was very much focused on the physical. And the soul was lost in a sense, because man became purely a cog in the wheel. Today we're looking more at the intelligence and leaving the body behind. So there are similarities and there are also significant differences between the Industrial Revolution and the revolution of artificial intelligence. And we have to be aware of that. We have to look at that. We have to take Catholic social teaching, which responded in a great way to the Industrial Revolution, take those principles, but now apply those principles to this new technology, which impacts the human being in different ways.
4: This is the address of Pope Leo XIV to this group. I send cordial greetings to all participating in the Builders AI Forum 2025, taking place at the Pontifical Gregorian University. This forum's aim of fostering a new interdisciplinary community of practice dedicated to supporting the development of AI products that serve the Church's mission, reflects an important issue of our time. Not merely what AI can do, but who we are becoming through the technologies we build.
5: Myself and many people in the industry felt that Pope Leo's election was profound and providential. If the Church can bring to bear its profound insight into the human condition and remind us what civilization's about, if it can bring that into focus for us, and it can instill in us a sense of hope, this could be a new opportunity for humanity, and these tools could be a way for us to seize this opportunity. But it has to be done responsibly, of course, always keeping in mind that the purpose of this technology should be to advance human flourishing.
3: At one level, there's a promise of relief from some of the more mundane tasks related to these digital technologies that we all use every day. Sure, it'd be easier and nice if it would finish the email for me, but what is that doing to the human person? What is that doing to their perception of truth and beauty and goodness? Because those things are hard won by things like contemplation, by really scratching your head and trying to figure out a problem or write a poem or be creative. And so it becomes a question that spans two different revolutions that are tied together by this redefinition of work and creativity and leisure. And so the bookends of Leo XIII and what Leo XIV is beginning to talk about with artificial intelligence are quite compatible, because this is the same question, and it's the question that Pieper had in the 1930s and 40s, which is, with these movements, with these upheavals, with this technological change, what happens to the human person?
6: So much of what he says applies to our day and helps us to use our technology with virtue, but with due detachment and without forgetting what makes us unique and what we really treasure and value in our life as embodied creatures.
0: Faced with cultural changes throughout history, the Church has never remained passive. She has always sought to illuminate every age with the light and hope of Christ by discerning good from evil, and what was good from what needed to be changed, transformed, and purified. Today we are in a culture where the technological dimension is present in almost everything, especially as the widespread adoption of artificial intelligence will mark a new era in the lives of individuals and societies as a whole. This is a challenge that we must face, reflecting on the authenticity of our witness, on our ability to listen and speak, and on our capacity to understand and to be understood. We have a duty to work together, to develop a way of thinking, to develop a language of our time that gives voice to love.

Our journey ended in Sicily, where, in this brief time, stolen from destiny as it were, it was a real delight to be on a lonely beach and to listen. To listen.

0: He winds up in Sicily, and he has left an industrial society for an agrarian once again, where people are still in touch with nature, in tune with nature. And he's just filled with a tremendous peace and receptivity. I mean, that's a big theme of his, receptivity, to receive that which is being given to him.
1: The image of Pieper on this beach in Sicily, you know, there's something really human and relatable about it. Anybody can go to the beach. We've all had these experiences, and it's really Pieper's genius as a philosopher to be able to take these ordinary human experiences and connect them up with these world historical shifts and show us that, you know, the antidote to what ails us in society right now is precisely those ordinary activities. Standing on the beach and watching the waves come in and just having that moment of stillness in front of the greatness of being.
2: So Pieper emphasizes very clearly the importance and value of contemplation. He wants to liberate us from this excessive preoccupation with efficiency and this worldly success, this culture of total work, and he wants to free us for the sake of contemplation. Now, contemplation can be described in many different ways. We can think of it as a simple, loving gaze. But for the Christian, above all, this is not a private, individual exercise. This is contact with reality. Above all, contact with the highest reality. Contemplation brings us into a relationship, and it's not the fruit of our own efforts. So we can become very discouraged when we hear about contemplation, and we can think that we need to go off to some sort of foreign land and go through all sorts of exercises in the mountains before we can get to this higher stage. But Pieper emphasizes, together with the whole Catholic tradition, that contemplation is rooted in a gift, and there's actually a divine initiative, that God is interested in this relationship with us, and he's the one who makes that possible for all of us. Very much our active work is actively removing the obstacles to receiving the gift.
0: St. Thomas Aquinas and Pieper both said that society can't survive unless there's a contemplative element embedded in society, and this is contemplative communities, and they're absolutely essential to save us, really, from this overbearing assault on us from every direction, the assault on our senses. And of course, we're so overcome that we're not even left with the belief that we can know the truth.
1: Pieper is asking us to rediscover a way of thinking about reality that's gotten lost, particularly because of scientific developments, technological developments, which have been very good in many ways, have helped improve the human condition in many, many ways, but they've also lent themselves to the attitude of thinking about reality fundamentally as stuff to be manipulated. It's there for us to control it. And that's what AI promises, it's the promise of ultimate control. And when we think about reality in that way, we drain it of its meaning, we drain it of its ability to communicate God to us. We don't see the things in the natural world anymore as words that God is speaking, manifestations of the beauty of God through creation. What we see instead is something that's an obstacle in our path, or something that can be technologically manipulated. And so I think that's, again, an attitude that Pieper is trying to recover through his account of leisure and its role in human existence.
3: Leisure is a form of silence, of that silence which is the prerequisite of the apprehension of reality. Only the silent hear, and those who do not remain silent do not hear. Silence, as it is used in this context, does not mean dumbness or noiselessness. It means more nearly that the soul's power to answer to the reality of the world is left undisturbed. For leisure is a receptive attitude of mind, a contemplative attitude, and it is not only the occasion, but also the capacity for steeping oneself in the whole of creation.

0: Pieper had this enormously rich and significant insight into the nature of intelligence, and especially the contrast between the, you might say, the classical traditional sense of intelligence and the modern sense. In the classical traditional sense, there were two Latin words, intellectus and ratio. Ratio is the discursive reason, our capacity to calculate, to think through a problem. Discursive means running through, literally. It runs from one thing to the next. The other word is intellectus, which just means understanding. And it refers to a kind of a direct insight into things. And for the classical mind, intellectus had priority over ratio. And what that meant was our contemplative, beholding intelligence, our capacity to see what is in this spirit of affirmation and joy, is the fundamental thing. And we reason discursively in order to deepen our capacity to understand in that way, but it's always at the service of this understanding. When we use the expression artificial intelligence, which I think is a bad phrase from a classical perspective, intelligence is not what machines are capable of doing. What we tend to mean by that phrase, artificial intelligence, is precisely this reconception of intelligence as calculation. It processes information. So once we've reconceived intelligence as basically a system of information processing, then from that perspective, it's easy to see why we would think machines can do it better than human beings. Machines can't contemplate. They can't behold the goodness of things, so they don't have intellectus. But they do exhibit something of ratio in this capacity for discursive thought.
1: Our AI systems are getting increasingly good at a kind of emulation of ratio, because AI systems excel at the logical manipulation of symbolically represented data. What they cannot do is that fundamental insight into reality, that penetration into the world's meaning. AI systems are very good, we could say, at syntax. They do not reach semantics. They do not reach an understanding of what is before them. They can move around the different symbols and the data, and they can imitate human behaviors quite well. And they're only going to get better at that as we get better at programming them. But they will still lack that fundamental penetration into reality, that capacity to receive meaning and to transmit that understanding.

0: I think the most powerful arguments against artificial intelligence come from a tradition in cognitive science and philosophy of mind and psychology called embodied cognition, okay? And it's actually our embodiment and our relation, our cognitive relation to our bodies, and our bodies being embedded in a very material, very tactile, very emotionally driven world that really spells the difference between our intelligence and anything a machine could do, right? So I think in a lot of ways, when we ask the AI question, we do well to leave aside the materiality, immateriality question. It's a good question, but I think it's a different question. And ask ourselves, what is it that we actually do as human beings when we think, okay? I think it's difficult to say that we don't involve our bodies with that. And then we should ask ourselves, what is it to have a human body and thereby think through a human body? And I think there we start getting very, very powerful arguments against the notion of machine intelligence.
1: So we'd be very much anchored in the Thomistic tradition that all ensouled beings at least move and grow, and they nourish themselves. And then the higher ensouled beings also have intelligence. They have certain instincts, they have certain desires, they have certain forms of image making within the mind that they can pursue that object of desire. That's where the confusion would be in terms of machine learning and human learning. But the real secret sauce of consciousness would really be that of an ensouled being that's a mover. Is it a self-mover?
2: One especially Pieperian way to make that argument would go something like this. Look, we have exactly zero reason to think that AI will ever leave the workaday world. For as amazing as the answers are that it can give, it only gives answers. It doesn't wonder. From a Pieperian perspective, wonder is the state of being bewildered by the world in which we find ourselves. That's the state that breaks us out of the workaday world and that begins us on this truly spiritual path, philosophical and then supernatural graced enrichment, right? That, through silence into festivity and contemplation, and ultimately, that brings us, before the face of God.

0: Eventually, our money ran out. When we returned to Germany, the loudspeakers would be blaring out Hitler's birthday speeches and military music. We had no idea we wouldn't be allowed to leave again for 15 years, that we would have no money, that there would be war.
1: In his book, On the End of Time, Pieper there talks about what it means to have a Christian sense of history. It even speaks about, you know, texts that we often don't preach about very much anymore or meditate on, such as the Book of Revelation with its kind of terrifying visions and so forth. But he says that it actually belongs to the Christian imagination to see in the events of our daily life or in the developments of history and so forth, little anticipations of these images that are sort of projected and writ large, you know, on the screen of the Book of Revelation. And he even concludes this whole image of the Christian view of history with a consideration of the Antichrist. What does it mean to have the Antichrist? And for him, he says that the Antichrist will not actually be a strictly religious figure. It will be instead a humanitarian figure, somebody that will promise the world improved living conditions, that will promise it freedom, that will promise it an end to labor, and so forth, and that this Antichrist will more resemble the archetypal scriptural form of the Antichrist, the more that it's able to become a global presence and is in a position to suppress all rival claims to that vision of the world. Of course, in Pieper's age, he saw that most likely as some kind of international political leader who would be able to take advantage of our increasingly globalized political and economic structures and so forth to impose that vision and suppress all alternative visions. But I think if you think analogously from his principles of what history might look like, what the Antichrist might look like, that there is actually in his thought there too resources for becoming more discerning about the dangers of artificial intelligence as well.

0: I think it's easy to read Pieper's book, Leisure, and imagine it as kind of sketching a utopia. Imagine if we didn't have so much work. Imagine if we could have more leisure in our lives, and we imagine these flourishing lives full of art and music and beauty and human conversation and contemplation. But really, I think what Pieper can especially contribute to us is not just this vision of a world that looks different, but the possibility of, even though the world looks the way it looks, what can we do in our own lives to recover those moments of contemplation and those moments of leisure? And if we don't do that, we're just going to be sucked into the world of total work and crushed. It's absolutely essential to the human being to have those moments and to actively seek them out and protect them wherever they arise.
1: We really don't have time to lose. We need to grow in the virtues that Pieper and the whole tradition advocates. I think we especially need a kind of digital temperance. So temperance is the right use of different pleasures in life. It's the moderation of those pleasures. It's what allows us to enjoy the goods of the world without becoming indulgent, without becoming enslaved by them. So we need a digital temperance. We need enough discipline, enough tech-free space in our life to strengthen our will so that we can come to those tools with the freedom and the strength of will to actually guide and direct them and not be guided or directed by them.
2: We can all take very concrete steps and just to say no at some point, that we can say no at some point of invasion, right? It is up to me when my children are given a smartphone, right? It is up to me in the same way it's up to me when my children drive a car, right? This isn't irresistible in all ways. I think there has to be some participation with this technology, right? If we're gonna continue to be part of the economy, okay? But how it concretely works out in your life, in the lives of your friends, in the lives of your children, I think we have a great deal of control over that, right? And I'm actually fairly optimistic about that.

How are we going to model appropriate use of technology? This happened before AI came out. We had to show appropriate use. It's more challenging today. Well, step up. Catch yourself. Be prudent. Stop yourself if you find yourself using it imprudently. And don't be afraid to caution someone else. Why? Because we're all in this world together. This is where back to Catholic social teaching. We're all working together for our own good and for the common good. How can I help someone else to become better? But first, by being better myself. It starts with me.

all of the promises that surround the advent of AI do present us with an opportunity to return to people and to think through what we might do with the time and the freedom that we are given should the advancements in AI continue. In a very real sense, it's going to bring us to a choice point, right? You know, we can go the path of lack of reflection, you know, or we can go the Piperian path, and we can use the time that we're given to ask the really important questions, to genuinely transcend the workaday world, to allow ourselves, open our spirits to being bewildered by this world in which we live, to allow ourselves to be vulnerable to the state of wonder, and then to let that take us into leisure, silence, festivity, contemplation, and allow it to take us all the way to an encounter with God.

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6: In Washington, D.C. tonight on EWTN News Nightly, Magnificent Humanity. Pope Leo XIV launches historic social encyclical on AI, debating artificial consciousness and its massive impact on humanity. Next steps, the U.S. strikes southern Iran as the Trump administration weighs its next steps in high-stakes negotiations. Plus, faith on the road. The 2026 Eucharistic pilgrimage kicks off on Pentecost, bringing Christ's healing presence across our nation. These stories and more tonight.
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6: Thank you for being with us on the Feast of St. Philip Neri, our top story tonight. Pope Leo XIV has published the first encyclical of his papacy, Magnificent Humanity. The document looks at the role of the church and social doctrine in the age of artificial intelligence. EWTN's Javier Romero reports from Rome.
8: In a historic move, Pope Leo personally attended the presentation of Magnifica Humanitas, his first encyclical. It's a document he signed on the symbolic date of May 15th. It was on that day, in 1891, that another Pope Leo, Leo XIII, signed his encyclical Rerum Novarum, in which he called for respect for human dignity in the face of massive technological and industrial changes. Now, the world faces a new challenge, one that poses a different kind of threat to humanity.
9: Artificial intelligence now demands to be disarmed, freed from logics that turn it into an instrument of domination, exclusion, and death. Like nuclear energy, it must be at the service of all and of the common good. Decisions about technology must never be separated from conscience and responsibility.
8: The encyclical calls for greater oversight of artificial intelligence, saying that if left unchecked, the technology can lead to drastic consequences in people's personal and professional lives. For example, AI technology requires source materials like cobalt and nickel, and the supply chains that provide them have been linked to severe abuses like slavery and child labor. It is no coincidence that the co-founder of Anthropic, one of the largest AI technology companies, was present in the Vatican. He acknowledged that market pressure to remain competitive is intense and could lead to prioritizing efficiency over the individual.
10: Every frontier AI lab, including Anthropic, operates inside a set of incentives. and constraints that can sometimes conflict with doing the right thing. The pressure to stay commercially viable and to stay at the frontier of research. Geopolitical pressure and the older, plainer pressures of pride and ambition. We need informed critics who will tell the labs when we are failing. We need moral voices that the incentives cannot bend.
8: The Pope also expressed his concern about the use of artificial intelligence in waging war,
11: from spreading fake news that hinders dialogue to developing systems that kill in such an impersonal way that violence becomes normalized.
12: Well, it's a very, very strong call, isn't it? And it has to do with responsible use. And the Holy Father gives the example of military power, where we have achieved a certain control. And we must do the same with artificial intelligence in its military use as soon as possible.
13: Bellico, lo más pronto posible.
8: Magnifica Humanitas is Pope Leo's wake-up call to a world entering a new and dangerous phase of history where, once again, the winds of war are blowing.
14: Leo XIV's first document was the Apostolic Exhortation, the Laetate Te, but it was a document that Francis had already begun. This encyclical, Magnifica Humanitas, is a text written entirely by Pope Leo, a document that could be defined as the voice of the world's conscience in the face of the current technological revolution, a call to responsibility and unity that complements the efforts of governments and international institutions to try to prevent excesses or abuse in the use of new tools such as artificial intelligence. In Rome, Javier Romero, EWTN News.
6: Joining us now is Ryan T. Anderson, president of the Ethics and Public Policy Center. Ryan, welcome to the show.
15: Thanks for having me. It's a pleasure to be with you.
6: What are some of the highlights from this important social teaching, and what is Pope Leo warning humanity about in regards to AI?
15: Sure. So the encyclical is really an impressive document. It goes through, you know, 135-year history of Catholic social thought. And so it walks the readers through, you know, first the history, starting with Leo XIII up through Pope Francis, going, you know, Pope by Pope by Pope, what their distinctive teaching was. Then it goes through, you know, the six basic principles of Catholic social thought: the primacy of the common good, subsidiarity, solidarity, the dignity of the human person, the universal destination of earthly goods, and the concept of social justice. Then it turns to reflection on technology, and both the ways in which, you know, human agents have to master technology. We have to be in the driver's seat, not allow ourselves to be shaped by technology, but also a consideration of how every piece of technology itself embodies a certain worldview, a certain anthropology. And so we need to be aware of, you know, how our tools are already priming the pump to shape us and our response to them.
6: Do you think tech companies will listen to these warnings, and how can they work with the Vatican on this pivotal topic?
15: You know, that's to be seen. I think clearly some of the tech companies want to listen. You know, we saw at the actual presentation of the encyclical, there was one of the co-founders of Anthropic spoke. You had a clip of him during your coverage. And so I think it's clear that there are some technologists who are aware that the technology is moving faster than ethical reflection. And they want the Vatican to be speaking into this moment. They want people like you and me and our listeners to be holding them accountable to moral truths. They realize that the technology that they are creating and unleashing is something they don't fully understand themselves. And so the Pope's cautions here are really quite helpful, and hopefully we will see some of the tech leaders listen.
6: So we knew that the encyclical was coming. Have you been surprised by the amount of coverage of Pope Leo's encyclical? And why do you think it has resonated so widely?
15: Not surprised, but pleasantly pleased. And I think this is something unique about the Bishop of Rome, the office of the papacy, is that this is one of the only, if not the only, religious leader who can, you know, release a, what was it, an 80-some page document in the embargoed copy that I had, that the entire world will pause to take a look at. Now, not everyone read the whole thing. Some people were doing AI summaries of an encyclical on AI. But it says something about the office of the Bishop of Rome. It also says something about the moment in which we find ourselves. There is lots of confusion about what it means to be human. Mm. And the central core of Leo's encyclical is a reflection of anthropology. It's a reflection on the human person made in the image and likeness of God. And that is a reflection that the world vitally needs right now. And they're hungry for it. They're hungry for someone to teach them the truth about the human person. And that's the first half of the encyclical. Before Leo gets to any questions about technology, artificial intelligence, it's a meditation on human nature and human dignity and human rights and human flourishing. And I'm not at all surprised, but I'm pleasantly pleased that we saw the world pause yesterday to actually take some of this in.
6: As this was unveiled, Publio invited Christopher Ola, co-founder of the AI company Anthropic, to the launch of the encyclical. This was unprecedented. What message do you think it sent?
15: I mean, so I have mixed thoughts on this. On the one hand, I think this shows that the Vatican wants to be engaging, not just with bishops, not just with Catholics in the pews, but with the technologists themselves. The Vatican, you know, this encyclical was addressed to all people of goodwill, and that includes the technologists who are running some of these companies. I'm also somewhat skeptical, or cautious might be a better way of phrasing it. There's always the Baptist and bootleggers phenomenon in which industry will seek certain regulations from government or certain moral backing from a moral leader like the Pope in order to then outdo the competition. And who knows what's going on here? But I'll take it initially as a sign that industry is looking to Rome for moral leadership on this, and Rome is looking to work with industry.
6: Well, we'll certainly continue to watch this. Ryan T. Anderson, thank you so much.
15: Thanks for having me.
6: President Donald Trump says negotiations with Iran are, in his own words, proceeding nicely. But at the same time, the Islamic Republic of Iran is condemning U.S. strikes in southern Iran as a show of bad faith and warns of consequences. The U.S. military described Monday's strikes as defensive, targeting missile launch sites and boats placing mines. Whether the war continues or comes to an end remains unpredictable. We're also learning the president is meeting with his cabinet very soon. White House correspondent Owen Jensen reports. Owen.
16: Veronica, nearly 3 months after the war with Iran started, there is cautious optimism tonight that the war may I emphasize, be nearing its conclusion. Nothing finalized on paper. President Trump warned on social media, has to be a great deal or there'll be no deal at all.
17: As President Donald Trump traveled this morning to Walter Reed for what the White House says are annual preventive medical and dental exams, negotiations with Iran still ongoing regarding its nuclear program. Just a day earlier, President Trump posted on social media, the enriched uranium nuclear dust will either be immediately turned over to the United States to be brought home and destroyed, or, preferably, in conjunction and coordination with the Islamic Republic of Iran, destroyed in place or at another acceptable location, with the Atomic Energy Commission or its equivalent being witness to this process and event. As for the Strait of Hormuz, one of the most crucial waterways on the planet, U.S. Secretary of State Marco Rubio, while traveling overseas, told reporters on his plane, the straits need to be unimpeded and without tolls.
18: The straits have to be open. They're going to be open one way or the other. So they need to be open. What's happening there is unlawful, it's illegal, it's unsustainable to the world, it's unacceptable.
17: As for arriving at a deal, the Secretary of State told reporters there can be disagreements over individual words and sentences, and ultimately, there will either be a good deal or it won't happen.
18: I think our position is well stated. The president had a very important, I think historic call just a couple days ago with a number of leaders from the region. I think there's strong alignment and agreement on what a preliminary draft should look like.
17: In addition, President Trump says any agreement should include several additional countries, among them Saudi Arabia and Pakistan, to join the Abraham Accords, which are aimed at normalizing relations with Israel. Also tonight, multiple reports say on Wednesday, President Trump, with the fate of the Iran deal uncertain, will head to Camp David in Maryland. He will reportedly be joined by his cabinet members.
16: And Veronica, regarding the 79-year-old president's health exam earlier today at Walter Reed, which I alluded to earlier in my report, we're told it lasted about 3 hours, and when it was over, President Trump posted on social media that everything checked out perfectly. He thanked the physicians and staff there. At the White House, Owen Jensen, EWTN News Nightly.
6: President Trump's emerging deal to end the Iran war is drawing criticism among U.S. lawmakers, including from his own party. Many Republicans favor a harder line against the government in Tehran. They also fear a premature deal could embolden Iran and jeopardize the progress of U.S. military operations. Capitol Hill correspondent Eric Rosales joins us with more congressional reaction. Eric, this is a divisive issue.
19: It certainly is, Veronica. President Trump is trying to fight off Republican opposition. He pressed GOP lawmakers to get behind the agreement he's currently working on, even though details remain very scarce. Supporters, including House Speaker Mike Johnson, maintain that the president has accomplished his chief goal for the war.
20: And his number one condition has been that Iran cannot have a nuclear weapon. We'll take care of the nuclear dust. We'll get the Strait of Hormuz reopened, which will be great for gas prices here and stability around the world. And that's why all the regional allies there and all the regional countries are following U.S. leadership under President Trump.
21: But other Republicans are not as supportive. They warn opposition to any agreement that doesn't fully rein in Iran's nuclear program. Senator Lindsey Graham posted on X, quote, "This combination of Iran being perceived as having the ability to terrorize the Strait in perpetuity and the ability to inflict massive damage to Gulf oil infrastructure is a major shift of the balance of power in the region, and over time will be a nightmare for Israel. Also, it makes one wonder why the war started to begin with, if these perceptions are accurate." Democrats are also skeptical.
22: It looks like Iran will retain more control over those straits. We also know Iran has an even more hardline regime in place now, and we're talking about releasing some of Iran's frozen assets.
23: The president is going to take any deal he is offered because he understands the absolute political toxicity of Americans each and every day paying $1.50 to $2 more for gasoline than they did before this war started.
21: Congressman Mike Lawler said lawmakers shouldn't jump to conclusions.
24: So I think it's imperative before everybody rush to, get to the microphone, that they actually understand the terms of the agreement that is being proposed, and specifically with respect to the enriched uranium.
21: Others point out that Congress must be involved.
25: Any agreement with Iran that isn't subject to ratification by Congress is going to be doomed to fail, just like the agreement we're trying to replace.
19: It is important to note that any agreement changing Iran's nuclear program would trigger congressional review requirements under the 2015 Iran Nuclear Agreement Review Act. Democrats say that they will continue to press their case to end the war with even more votes on limiting President Trump's war powers when they return next week. So far, all their attempts have failed. At the Capitol, Eric Rosales, EWTN News Nightly.
6: A last-minute location change for a team in the World Cup. Iran is moving its tournament training camp from Arizona to Tijuana, Mexico. U.S. officials refused to allow the Iranian national team to stay overnight on American soil amidst ongoing military tensions. Mexico's President Claudia Sheinbaum says she has no issue hosting the squad. Iran will now cross the border just for match days, which include two in Los Angeles and a third in Seattle. An Israeli airstrike in eastern Lebanon has killed 12 people.

0: IDF is operating with large forces on the ground and is seizing controlled areas. We are fortifying the security zone to protect the northern communities. At the same time, we are conducting a huge national effort to promote creative and innovative solutions against explosive drones.
1: Russia has issued a stark warning to foreign nationals and diplomats, urging them to immediately leave the Ukrainian capital of Kyiv. The announcement comes amid escalating tensions and concerns over potential upcoming military actions or strikes targeting the city. International embassies are currently assessing the situation, with several nations already advising their citizens to heed any warnings and to evacuate the area without delay. A devastating rail accident in Belgium has left 4 people dead, including 2 children, and 5 others are seriously injured. Officials say a high-speed train traveling at 75 miles per hour struck a minibus today. Security footage reveals the minibus drove through a closed crossing barrier, leaving the train no time to brake. The driver, an escort, and 2 children died at the scene, while the surviving children remain hospitalized. Local rail traffic has been completely halted. An unprecedented early season of heat wave is smashing records across Western Europe. Experts say the hot temperatures are fueled by a powerful high-pressure heat dome. The UK and France have both recorded their hottest May days in history, with temperatures hitting nearly 95 degrees Fahrenheit in London. The extreme heat has already been linked to at least 7 deaths in France and sparked wildfires in Scotland. Experts warn the intensity of this weather system is linked to human-caused climate change. We have a lot more still to come on EWTN News Nightly. To the polls, Texans cast their vote in a race that could change the state's political landscape for years to come. And the president's redistricting push suffers a setback. We have the details.
2: 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And at the heart of that is defending the dignity of every human life. 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Her yes at the Annunciation reminds us of the sacredness of the life she carried and inspires us to stand up for every life, from conception to natural death, as a gift from God. Through our updated EWTN News website, we're able to bring you real-time coverage rooted in Catholic teaching. 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
1: Head to the polls today for a high-stakes Senate primary runoff election. President Trump backed U.S. Senate hopeful Texas Attorney General Ken Paxton is facing off against incumbent Republican Senator John Cornyn, who was first elected in 2002. Political analysts view the race as a key indicator of current voter sentiment and a gauge of the direction of the Lone Star State's GOP. Federal judges have temporarily blocked Alabama's new congressional district map, ruling that the Republican-drawn boundaries intentionally discriminate based on race. The 3-judge panel issued a preliminary injunction today, halting the map's use for an upcoming August special primary. The court ordered Alabama to use a map featuring two districts.

0: with a majority or near majority of black residents. Alabama's Attorney General says the state will immediately appeal the decision to the U.S. Supreme Court. The U.S. Supreme Court, meanwhile, rejected a case that Meta appealed out of Vermont. The Attorney General of Vermont had sued Meta, claiming it violated its consumer protection laws and intentionally addicted youth. Meta Platforms appealed to the Supreme Court to stop the case from proceeding, citing violation of due process. Meta faces thousands of similar cases across the country. Calls continue for a New Jersey immigration detention facility to close following claims that its detainees are on a hunger strike. Protesters continue demonstrations outside Delaney Hall in Newark, clashing with federal agents after trying to stop the transfer of a detainee. The Department of Homeland Security said that rioters obstructed law enforcement from exiting the facility and that ICE has higher detention standards than most U.S. prisons. Senator Andy Kim from New Jersey said he was hit with pepper spray.
1: When you pepper spray a United States senator, you are not working to keep people safe. That's exactly what we're doing in New Jersey, and we can both keep people safe here and make sure they can express their thoughts and values. That, you know, if that's beyond the capabilities of the federal government, that's just another reason that Delaney Hall needs to close.
0: Up next on EWTN News Nightly, Pilgrimage Kickoff, we take you to the start of this year's National Eucharistic Pilgrimage as it sets off across the East Coast.
2: Hello, family. I'm Montse Alvarado with some great news. 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Page 2 features trending Catholic news highlights, and we've added Catholic crossword puzzles and illustrations from two-time Pulitzer Prize-winning cartoonist Stephen Breen. 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
0: The National Eucharistic Pilgrimage places Jesus Christ front and center as America approaches the 250th anniversary of its founding. From now until July 4th, all are invited to join the procession as it travels up the East Coast to Philadelphia. Correspondent Mark Irons was at the launch and reports from Fernandina Beach, Florida.
6: Not a bad place to kick off this national pilgrimage here in sunny Florida. And we're at just one of the spots where the Eucharistic procession came through here in Fernandina Beach, Florida. The public witness of faith went from a local Catholic church and came here to the city waterfront. Over the past couple of days, we have been following this pilgrimage and hearing from those who watch it go by, including back at the bars and restaurants that line the street in St. Augustine, Florida, where it all started over the weekend.
7: To have a sort of a public witness of faith, is that something you think that's needed in the country?
8: Yes, absolutely, 100%, yeah.
7: Why do you say that?
8: I think maybe people are struggling with their faith, and when they see others out there displaying their faith, it gives them a little confidence to go seek out some growth in their faith.
9: I was surprised that there were so many people of all different age groups also, not just older people maybe in religion, but a lot of, you know, teenagers and stuff like that.
6: St. Augustine was a fitting place to begin this 2026 pilgrimage. The theme is One Nation Under God, and it was on these mission grounds in the city where Franciscan friars first introduced and planted the Catholic faith back in the 1500s, meaning Catholicism in America really began right here with a permanent presence. We spoke with one of the young perpetual pilgrims who will be on this journey all the way up to Philadelphia about this witness of faith as we approach the 250th anniversary of our nation's founding.
10: I feel full of hope for all that the Lord wants to do in our nation and all the people that we walk by throughout the route, all the people that get to encounter Jesus in the Eucharist.
6: We will continue our coverage of this national pilgrimage as it makes its way up the East Coast. There are some significant historic stops along the way. We'll have all the coverage. Stay cool. It is hot out here. My cameraman, Jack, had my ice cream cone. Thank you. Stay cool. Keep the faith. Mark Irons, EWTN News Nightly.
0: We thank you for watching tonight. Remember, you can follow us on social media, Facebook, X, YouTube, and Instagram at EWTN News Nightly. I'm Veronica Dudo. Good night and God bless.
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12: The National Eucharistic Pilgrimage continues. 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Next time on EWTN Live, theologian Andrew Swofford analyzes how C.S. 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
14: Welcome to The Rosary is a Place with Father Benedict Rochelle and Simonetta.
15: The sorrowful mysteries concentrate our minds on the events of the passion and death of Jesus Christ. Whenever good comes into contact with evil, there is suffering. And when the greatest of all goods comes into contact with evil, we must expect great suffering. The Virgin Mary represents, more than anyone else, the human race in its active and devout participation in the suffering and death of Jesus. St. Paul calls us to fill up in our own lives those things that may be added to the sufferings of Christ. His sufferings are complete and fulfill all the needs of our salvation. And yet he calls us to take up our cross, to suffer along with him. In the five sorrowful mysteries, we consider well how our Blessed Lady participated in those sufferings and invites us in our own life in this world to do the same.

0: the name of the Father, and of the Son, and of the Holy Spirit. Amen. I believe in God, the Father Almighty, creator of heaven and earth, and in Jesus Christ, his only Son, our Lord, who was conceived by the Holy Spirit, born of the Virgin Mary, suffered under Pontius Pilate, was crucified, died, and was buried. He descended into hell. The third day he rose again from the dead, and he ascended into heaven, and is seated at the right hand of God, the Father Almighty, from whence he shall come to judge the living and the dead.
1: I believe in the Holy Spirit, the Holy Catholic Church, the communion of saints, the forgiveness of sins, the resurrection of the body, and life everlasting. Amen.
0: Our Father, who art in heaven, hallowed be thy name. Thy kingdom come, thy will be done, on earth as it is in heaven.
1: Give us this day our daily bread, and forgive us our trespasses, as we forgive those who trespass against us. And lead us not into temptation, but deliver us from evil. Amen.
0: Let us offer the next three Aves, that we will have an increase of faith, hope, and love. Hail Mary, full of grace, the Lord is with thee. Blessed art thou amongst women, and blessed is the fruit of thy womb, Jesus.
1: Holy Mary, Mother of God, pray for us sinners, now and at the hour of our death. Amen.
0: Hail Mary, full of grace, the Lord is with thee. Blessed art thou amongst women, and blessed is the fruit of thy womb, Jesus.
1: Holy Mary, Mother of God, pray for us sinners, now and at the hour of our death. Amen.
0: Hail Mary, full of grace, the Lord is with thee. Blessed art thou amongst women, and blessed is the fruit of thy womb, Jesus.
1: Holy Mary, Mother of God, pray for us sinners, now and at the hour of our death. Amen.
0: Glory be to the Father, and to the Son, and to the Holy Spirit.
1: As it was in the beginning, is now, and ever shall be, world without end. Amen.

0: The first sorrowful mystery, the agony in the garden. Let us pray in these five mysteries, these mysteries of sorrow, for those whose own lives mirror the passion of Christ. And let us pray in this first sorrowful mystery that we ourselves will not walk away from suffering. Our Father, who art in heaven, hallowed be thy name. Thy kingdom come, thy will be done, on earth as it is in heaven.
1: Give us this day our daily bread, and forgive us our trespasses, as we forgive those who trespass against us. And lead us not into temptation, but deliver us from evil. Amen.
0: Hail Mary, full of grace, the Lord is with thee. Blessed art thou amongst women, and blessed is the fruit of thy womb, Jesus.
1: Holy Mary, Mother of God, pray for us sinners, now and at the hour of our death. Amen.
0: Hail Mary, full of grace, the Lord is with thee. Blessed art thou amongst women, and blessed is the fruit of thy womb, Jesus.
1: Holy Mary, Mother of God, pray for us sinners, now and at the hour of our death. Amen.
0: Hail Mary, full of grace, the Lord is with thee. Blessed art thou amongst women, and blessed is the fruit of thy womb, Jesus.
1: Holy Mary, Mother of God, pray for us sinners, now and at the hour of our death. Amen.
0: Hail Mary, full of grace, the Lord is with thee. Blessed art thou amongst women, and blessed is the fruit of thy womb, Jesus.
1: Holy Mary, Mother of God, pray for us sinners, now and at the hour of our death. Amen.
0: Hail Mary, full of grace, the Lord is with thee. Blessed art thou amongst women, and blessed is the fruit of thy womb, Jesus.
1: Holy Mary, Mother of God, pray for us sinners, now and at the hour of our death. Amen.
0: Hail Mary, full of grace, the Lord is with thee. Blessed art thou amongst women, and blessed is the fruit of thy womb, Jesus.
1: Holy Mary, Mother of God, pray for us sinners, now and at the hour of our death. Amen.
0: Hail Mary, full of grace, the Lord is with thee. Blessed art thou amongst women, and blessed is the fruit of thy womb, Jesus.
1: Holy Mary, Mother of God, pray for us sinners, now and at the hour of our death. Amen.
0: Hail Mary, full of grace, the Lord is with thee. Blessed art thou amongst women, and blessed is the fruit of thy womb, Jesus.
1: Holy Mary, Mother of God, pray for us sinners, now and at the hour of our death. Amen.
0: Hail Mary, full of grace, the Lord is with thee. Blessed art thou amongst women, and blessed is the fruit of thy womb, Jesus.
1: Holy Mary, Mother of God, pray for us sinners, now and at the hour of our death. Amen.
0: Hail Mary, full of grace, the Lord is with thee. Blessed art thou amongst women, and blessed is the fruit of thy womb, Jesus.
1: Holy Mary, Mother of God, pray for us sinners, now and at the hour of our death. Amen.
0: Glory be to the Father, and to the Son, and to the Holy Spirit.
1: As it was in the beginning, is now, and ever shall be, world without end. Amen.
2: O my Jesus, forgive us our sins, save us from the fires of hell, bring all souls to heaven, especially those in most need of thy mercy.
0: The second sorrowful mystery, the scourging at the pillar. Let us pray in this mystery that we will accept and grow with our own sufferings, that we will be prepared by grace for them. Our Father, who art in heaven, hallowed be thy name. Thy kingdom come, thy will be done, on earth as it is in heaven.
1: Give us this day our daily bread, and forgive us our trespasses, as we forgive those who trespass against us. And lead us not into temptation, but deliver us from evil. Amen.
0: Hail Mary, full of grace, the Lord is with thee. Blessed art thou amongst women, and blessed is the fruit of thy womb, Jesus.
1: Holy Mary, Mother of God, pray for us sinners, now and at the hour of our death. Amen.
0: Hail Mary, full of grace, the Lord is with thee. Blessed art thou amongst women, and blessed is the fruit of thy womb, Jesus.
1: Holy Mary, Mother of God, pray for us sinners, now and at the hour of our death. Amen.
0: Hail Mary, full of grace, the Lord is with thee. Blessed art thou amongst women, and blessed is the fruit of thy womb, Jesus.
1: Holy Mary, Mother of God, pray for us sinners, now and at the hour of our death. Amen.
0: Hail Mary, full of grace, the Lord is with thee. Blessed art thou amongst women, and blessed is the fruit of thy womb, Jesus.
1: Holy Mary, Mother of God, pray for us sinners, now and at the hour of our death. Amen.
0: Hail Mary, full of grace, the Lord is with thee. Blessed art thou amongst women, and blessed is the fruit of thy womb, Jesus.
1: Holy Mary, Mother of God, pray for us sinners, now and at the hour of our death. Amen.
0: Hail Mary, full of grace, the Lord is with thee. Blessed art thou amongst women, and blessed is the fruit of thy womb, Jesus.
1: Holy Mary, Mother of God, pray for us sinners, now and at the hour of our death. Amen.
0: Hail Mary, full of grace, the Lord is with thee. Blessed art thou amongst women, and blessed is the fruit of thy womb, Jesus.
1: Holy Mary, Mother of God, pray for us sinners, now and at the hour of our death. Amen.
0: Hail Mary, full of grace, the Lord is with thee. Blessed art thou amongst women, and blessed is the fruit of thy womb, Jesus.
1: Holy Mary, Mother of God, pray for us sinners, now and at the hour of our death. Amen.
0: Hail Mary, full of grace, the Lord is with thee. Blessed art thou amongst women, and blessed is the fruit of thy womb, Jesus.
1: Holy Mary, Mother of God, pray for us sinners, now and at the hour of our death. Amen.
0: Hail Mary, full of grace, the Lord is with thee. Blessed art thou amongst women, and blessed is the fruit of thy womb, Jesus.
1: Holy Mary, Mother of God, pray for us sinners, now and at the hour of our death. Amen.
0: Glory be to the Father, and to the Son, and to the Holy Spirit.
1: As it was in the beginning, is now, and ever shall be, world without end. Amen.
0: O my Jesus, forgive us our sins, save us from the fires of hell, bring all souls to heaven, especially those in most need of thy mercy. The third sorrowful mystery, the crowning with thorns. Our Father, who art in heaven, hallowed be thy name. Thy kingdom come, thy will be done, on earth as it is in heaven.
1: Give us this day our daily bread, and forgive us our trespasses, as we forgive those who trespass against us. And lead us not into temptation, but deliver us from evil. Amen.
0: Hail Mary, full of grace, the Lord is with thee. Blessed art thou amongst women, and blessed is the fruit of thy womb, Jesus.
1: Holy Mary, Mother of God, pray for us sinners, now and at the hour of our death. Amen.
0: Hail Mary, full of grace, the Lord is with thee. Blessed art thou amongst women, and blessed is the fruit of thy womb, Jesus.
1: Holy Mary, Mother of God, pray for us sinners, now and at the hour of our death. Amen.
0: Hail Mary, full of grace, the Lord is with thee. Blessed art thou amongst women, and blessed is the fruit of thy womb, Jesus.
1: Holy Mary, Mother of God, pray for us sinners, now and at the hour of our death. Amen.
0: Hail Mary, full of grace, the Lord is with thee. Blessed art thou amongst women, and blessed is the fruit of thy womb, Jesus.
1: Holy Mary, Mother of God, pray for us sinners, now and at the hour of our death. Amen.
0: Hail Mary, full of grace, the Lord is with thee. Blessed art thou amongst women, and blessed is the fruit of thy womb, Jesus.
1: Holy Mary, Mother of God, pray for us sinners, now and at the hour of our death. Amen.
0: Hail Mary, full of grace, the Lord is with thee. Blessed art thou amongst women, and blessed is the fruit of thy womb, Jesus.
1: Holy Mary, Mother of God, pray for us sinners, now and at the hour of our death. Amen.
0: Hail Mary, full of grace, the Lord is with thee. Blessed art thou amongst women, and blessed is the fruit of thy womb, Jesus.
1: Holy Mary, Mother of God, pray for us sinners, now and at the hour of our death. Amen.
0: Hail Mary, full of grace, the Lord is with thee. Blessed art thou amongst women, and blessed is the fruit of thy womb, Jesus.
1: Holy Mary, Mother of God, pray for us sinners now and at the hour of our death. Amen.
0: Hail Mary, full of grace, the Lord is with thee. Blessed art thou amongst women, and blessed is the fruit of thy womb, Jesus.
1: Holy Mary, Mother of God, pray for us sinners now and at the hour of our death. Amen.
0: Hail Mary, full of grace, the Lord is with thee. Blessed art thou amongst women, and blessed is the fruit of thy womb, Jesus.
1: Holy Mary, Mother of God, pray for us sinners, now and at the hour of our death. Amen.
0: Glory be to the Father, and to the Son, and to the Holy Spirit.
1: As it was in the beginning, is now, and ever shall be, world without end. Amen.
2: O my Jesus, forgive us our sins. Save us from the fires of hell. Bring all souls to heaven, especially those in most need of thy mercy.
0: The fourth sorrowful mystery, the carrying of the cross. Our Father, who art in heaven, hallowed be thy name. Thy kingdom come, thy will be done, on earth as it is in heaven.
1: Give us this day our daily bread, and forgive us our trespasses, as we forgive those who trespass against us. And lead us not into temptation, but deliver us from evil. Amen.
0: Hail Mary, full of grace, the Lord is with thee. Blessed art thou amongst women, and blessed is the fruit of thy womb, Jesus.
1: Holy Mary, Mother of God, pray for us sinners, now and at the hour of our death. Amen.
0: Hail Mary, full of grace, the Lord is with thee. Blessed art thou amongst women, and blessed is the fruit of thy womb, Jesus.
1: Holy Mary, Mother of God, pray for us sinners, now and at the hour of our death. Amen.
0: Hail Mary, full of grace, the Lord is with thee. Blessed art thou amongst women, and blessed is the fruit of thy womb, Jesus.
1: Holy Mary, Mother of God, pray for us sinners, now and at the hour of our death. Amen.
0: Hail Mary, full of grace, the Lord is with thee. Blessed art thou amongst women, and blessed is the fruit of thy womb, Jesus.
1: Holy Mary, Mother of God, pray for us sinners, now and at the hour of our death. Amen.
0: Hail Mary, full of grace, the Lord is with thee. Blessed art thou amongst women, and blessed is the fruit of thy womb, Jesus.
1: Holy Mary, Mother of God, pray for us sinners, now and at the hour of our death. Amen.
0: Hail Mary, full of grace, the Lord is with thee. Blessed art thou amongst women, and blessed is the fruit of thy womb, Jesus.
1: Holy Mary, Mother of God, pray for us sinners, now and at the hour of our death. Amen.
0: Hail Mary, full of grace, the Lord is with thee. Blessed art thou amongst women, and blessed is the fruit of thy womb, Jesus.
1: Holy Mary, Mother of God, pray for us sinners, now and at the hour of our death. Amen.
0: Hail Mary, full of grace, the Lord is with thee. Blessed art thou amongst women, and blessed is the fruit of thy womb, Jesus.
1: Holy Mary, Mother of God, pray for us sinners, now and at the hour of our death. Amen.
0: Hail Mary, full of grace, the Lord is with thee. Blessed art thou amongst women, and blessed is the fruit of thy womb, Jesus.
1: Holy Mary, Mother of God, pray for us sinners, now and at the hour of our death. Amen.
0: Hail Mary, full of grace, the Lord is with thee. Blessed art thou amongst women, and blessed is the fruit of thy womb, Jesus.
1: Holy Mary, Mother of God, pray for us sinners, now and at the hour of our death. Amen.
0: Glory be to the Father, and to the Son, and to the Holy Spirit.
1: As it was in the beginning, is now, and ever shall be, world without end. Amen.
2: O my Jesus, forgive us our sins. Save us from the fires of hell. Bring all souls to heaven, especially those in most need of thy mercy.
0: The fifth sorrowful mystery, the crucifixion and death of Jesus on the cross. Scripture tells us that Mary stood beneath the cross, that she heard the cry of agony, "Why have you forsaken me?" That she heard her beloved son commend her to the care of John, and him to her. In our own sufferings in life, let us not become bitter or locked in our own grief. Let us be open to others to share their grief as Mary did. Let's not run away. Let's not ask why, a question that no one can answer. Rather, let us ask the question, what must I do to follow Jesus in fulfilling the will of God? Our Father, who art in heaven, hallowed be thy name. Thy kingdom come, thy will be done, on earth as it is in heaven.
1: Give us this day our daily bread, and forgive us our trespasses, as we forgive those who trespass against us. And lead us not into temptation, but deliver us from evil. Amen.
0: Hail Mary, full of grace, the Lord is with thee. Blessed art thou amongst women, and blessed is the fruit of thy womb, Jesus.
1: Holy Mary, Mother of God, pray for us sinners, now and at the hour of our death. Amen.
0: Hail Mary, full of grace, the Lord is with thee. Blessed art thou amongst women, and blessed is the fruit of thy womb, Jesus.
1: Holy Mary, Mother of God, pray for us sinners, now and at the hour of our death. Amen.
0: Hail Mary, full of grace, the Lord is with thee. Blessed art thou amongst women, and blessed is the fruit of thy womb, Jesus.
1: Holy Mary, Mother of God, pray for us sinners, now and at the hour of our death. Amen.
0: Hail Mary, full of grace, the Lord is with thee. Blessed art thou amongst women, and blessed is the fruit of thy womb, Jesus.
1: Holy Mary, Mother of God, pray for us sinners, now and at the hour of our death. Amen.
0: Hail Mary, full of grace, the Lord is with thee. Blessed art thou amongst women, and blessed is the fruit of thy womb, Jesus.
1: Holy Mary, Mother of God, pray for us sinners, now and at the hour of our death. Amen.
0: Hail Mary, full of grace, the Lord is with thee. Blessed art thou amongst women, and blessed is the fruit of thy womb, Jesus.
1: Holy Mary, Mother of God, pray for us sinners, now and at the hour of our death. Amen.
0: Hail Mary, full of grace, the Lord is with thee. Blessed art thou amongst women, and blessed is the fruit of thy womb, Jesus.
1: Holy Mary, Mother of God, pray for us sinners, now and at the hour of our death. Amen.
0: Hail Mary, full of grace, the Lord is with thee. Blessed art thou amongst women, and blessed is the fruit of thy womb, Jesus.
1: Holy Mary, Mother of God, pray for us sinners, now and at the hour of our death. Amen.
0: Hail Mary, full of grace, the Lord is with thee. Blessed art thou amongst women, and blessed is the fruit of thy womb, Jesus.
1: Holy Mary, Mother of God, pray for us sinners, now and at the hour of our death. Amen.
0: Hail Mary, full of grace, the Lord is with thee. Blessed art thou amongst women, and blessed is the fruit of thy womb, Jesus.
1: Holy Mary, Mother of God, pray for us sinners, now and at the hour of our death. Amen.
0: Glory be to the Father, and to the Son, and to the Holy Spirit.
1: As it was in the beginning, is now, and ever shall be, world without end. Amen.
2: O my Jesus, forgive us our sins, save us from the fires of hell, bring all souls to heaven, especially those in most need of thy mercy.
0: Hail, Holy Queen, Mother of Mercy, our life, our sweetness, and our hope. To thee do we cry, poor banished children of Eve. To thee do we send up our sighs, mourning and weeping in this valley of tears.
2: Turn then, most gracious Advocate, thine eyes of mercy toward us, and after this our exile, show unto us the blessed fruit of thy womb, Jesus. O clement, O loving, O sweet Virgin Mary, pray for us, O Holy Mother of God,
1: that we may be made worthy of the promises of Christ.
0: Let us pray. O God, whose only begotten Son, by his life, death, and resurrection, has purchased for us the rewards of eternal life, grant, we beseech thee, that meditating on these mysteries of the Most Holy Rosary of the Blessed Virgin Mary, we may imitate what they contain and obtain what they promise, through the same Christ our Lord. Amen. May the divine assistance remain always with us, and may the souls of the faithful departed, through the mercy of God, rest in peace. Amen. May the Holy Virgin bless you with her loving child, this day and forever. In the name of the Father, and of the Son, and of the Holy Spirit. Amen.
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7: In the central Italian city of Cascia, you will learn more about the life of St. Rita, as well as have the opportunity to experience a lesser-known Eucharistic miracle housed in a special chapel below the tomb of this saint. In 1330, a priest from Siena, who had lost his belief in the Eucharist, was asked to take communion to a sick person. And instead of following the proper procedure and placing the host in a pyx, instead, he put it between the pages of his breviary. And when he arrived at the sick man's home, he noticed the pages were stained with blood. He then panicked and rushed to a local monastery, confessing his remorse to a fellow priest. That priest, now known as Blessed Simone Fidati, took the pages to Umbria for safekeeping. The pages were preserved, and after many tests, it was confirmed that it was indeed human blood.
4: Italy's Shrines and Wonders by Teresa Tomio is available now at EWTNRC.com. Live truth, live Catholic.
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11: 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How often do we think to pause and just appreciate all of God's creation? 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
8: Hi, my name is Father Mike Schmitz, and you're listening to The Bible in a Year, where we encounter God's voice and live life through the lens of Scripture. Using the Great Adventure Bible Timeline, we'll read all the way from Genesis to Revelation, discovering how the story of salvation unfolds and how we fit into that story today. The Great Adventure Bible Timeline was developed by Jeff Cavins and is provided by Ascension, who produced and funded this program. It is day 146, and we are reading from 1 Kings chapter 4, from 2 Chronicles chapter 6, and we are praying Psalm 65. The first book of Kings, chapter 4, Solomon's High Officials. King Solomon was king over all Israel, and these were his high officials: Azariah, the son of Zadok, was the priest. Elihoreph and Ahijah, the sons of Shisha, were secretaries. Jehoshaphat, the son of Ahilud, was recorder. Benaiah, the son of Jehoiada, was in command of the army. Zadok and Abiathar were priests. Azariah, the son of Nathan, was over the officers. Zabud, the son of Nathan, was priest and king's friend. Ahishar was in charge of the palace, and Adoniram, the son of Abda, was in charge of the forced labor. Solomon had 12 officers over all Israel who provided food for the king and his household. Each man had to make provision for 1 month in the year. These were their names: Ben-Hur in the hill country of Ephraim, Ben-Deker in Machaz, Sha'albim, Bet-Shemesh, and Elon-Beth-Hanan, Ben-Hesed in Aruboth. To him belonged Soko and all the land of Hefer, Ben-Abinadab in Al-Nephath-Dor. He had Taphath, the daughter of Solomon, as his wife. Baana, the son of Ahilud, in Tanakh, Megiddo in Al-Bet-Shan, which is beside Zerathon below Jezreel, and from Bet-Shan to Abel-Meholah, as far as the other side of Jokmeam. Ben-Geber in Ramoth-Gilead. He had the villages of Jair, the son of Manasseh, which are in Gilead, and he had the region of Argob, which is in Bashan, 60 great cities with walls and bronze bars. Ahinadab, the son of Edo, in Mahanaim. Ahimaaz in Naphtali. He had taken Basemath, the daughter of Solomon, as his wife. Baana, the son of Hushai, in Asher and Baaloth. Jehoshaphat, the son of Paruah, in Issachar. Shimei, the son of Elah, in Benjamin. Geber, the son of Uri, in the land of Gilead. The country of Sihon, king of the Amorites, and Og, the king of Bashan. And there was one officer in the land of Judah. Judah and Israel were as many as the sand by the sea. They ate and drank and were happy. Solomon ruled over all the kingdoms, from the Euphrates to the land of the Philistines and to the border of Egypt. They brought tribute and served Solomon all the days of his life. Solomon's provision for one day was 30 cores of fine flour and 60 cores of meal, 10 fat oxen and 20 pasture-fed cattle, 100 sheep besides deer, gazelles, roebucks, and fatted fowl. For he had dominion over all the region west of the Euphrates from Tifsa to Gaza, over all the kings west of the Euphrates, and he had peace on all sides round about him. And Judah and Israel dwelt in safety, from Dan even to Beersheba, every man under his vine and under his fig tree, all the days of Solomon. Solomon also had 40,000 stalls of horses for his chariots, and 12,000 horsemen. And those officers supplied provisions for King Solomon, and for all who came to King Solomon's table, each one in his month. They let nothing be lacking. Barley also, and straw for the horses, and swift steeds they brought to the place where it was required, each according to his charge. Fame of Solomon's wisdom. And God gave Solomon wisdom and understanding beyond measure, and largeness of mind like the sand on the seashore, so that Solomon's wisdom surpassed the wisdom of all the people of the east and all the wisdom of Egypt. For he was wiser than all other men, wiser than Ethan the Ezrahite, and Heman, Calcol, and Darda, the sons of Mahol. And his fame was in all the nations round about. He also uttered 3,000 proproverbs, and his songs were 1,005. He spoke of trees, from the cedar that is in Lebanon to the hyssop that grows out of the wall. He spoke also of beasts, and of birds, and of reptiles, and of fish. And men came from all peoples to hear the wisdom of Solomon, and from all the kings of the earth who had heard of his wisdom. The second book of Chronicles, chapter 6, Dedication of the Temple. Then Solomon said, "The Lord has said that he would dwell in thick darkness. I have built you an exalted house, a place for you to dwell in forever." Then the king faced about and blessed all the assembly of Israel, while all the assembly of Israel stood. And he said, "Blessed be the Lord, the God of Israel, who with his hand has fulfilled what he promised with his mouth to David my father, saying, Since the day that I brought my people out of the land of Egypt, I chose no city in all the tribes of Israel in which to build a house, that my name might be there. And I chose no man as prince over my people Israel. But I have chosen Jerusalem, that my name may be there. And I have chosen David to be over my people Israel. Now, it was in the heart of David my father to build a house for the name of the Lord, the God of Israel. But the Lord said to David my father, whereas it was in your heart to build a house for my name, you did well that it was in your heart. Nevertheless, you shall not build the house, but your son who shall be born to you shall build the house for my name. Now, the Lord has fulfilled his promise which he made. For I have risen in the place of David my father and sit on the throne of Israel as the Lord promised. And I have built the house for the name of the Lord, the God of Israel. And there I have set the ark, in which is the covenant of the Lord which he made with the sons of Israel. Solomon's Prayer of Dedication. Then Solomon stood before the altar of the Lord in the presence of all the assembly of Israel, and spread forth his hands. Solomon had made a bronze platform 5 cubits long, 5 cubits wide, and 3 cubits high, and had it set in the court, and he stood upon it. Then he knelt upon his knees in the presence of all the assembly of Israel, and spread forth his hands towards heaven, and said, O Lord, God of Israel, there is no God like you in heaven or on earth, keeping covenant and showing mercy to your servants who walk before you with all their heart, who have kept with your servant David my father what you declared to him. Yes, you spoke with your mouth and with your hand have fulfilled it this day. Now therefore, O Lord, God of Israel, keep with your servant David my father what you have promised him, saying, there shall never fail you a man before me to sit upon the throne of Israel. If only your sons take heed to the way, to walk in my law as you have walked before me. Now therefore, O Lord, God of Israel, let your word be confirmed, which you have spoken to your servant David. But will God dwell indeed with man on earth? Behold, heaven and the highest heaven cannot contain you, how much less this house which I have built. Yet have regard to the prayer of your servant and to his supplication, O Lord my God, listening to the cry and to the prayer which your servant prays before you, that your eyes may be open day and night toward this house, the place where you have promised to set your name, that you may listen to the prayer which your servant offers toward this place. And listen to the supplication of your servant and of your people Israel. When they pray toward this place, yes, hear from heaven your dwelling place. And when you hear, forgive. If a man sins against his neighbor and is made to take an oath and comes and swears his oath before your altar in this house, then hear from heaven and act and judge your servants, repaying the guilty by bringing his conduct upon his own head and vindicating the righteous by rewarding him according to his righteousness. If your people Israel are defeated before the enemy because they have sinned against you, when they turn again and acknowledge your name and pray and make supplication to you in this house, then hear from heaven and forgive the sin of your people Israel and bring them again to the land which you gave to them and to their fathers. When heaven is shut up and there is no rain because they have sinned against you, if they pray toward this place and acknowledge your name and turn from their sin when you afflict them, then hear in heaven and forgive the sin of your servants, your people Israel. When you teach them the good way in which they should walk and grant rain upon your land, which you have given to your people as an inheritance. If there is famine in the land, if there is pestilence or blight or mildew or locust or caterpillar, if their enemies besiege them in any of their cities, whatever plague, whatever sickness there is, whatever prayer, whatever supplication is made by any man or by all your people Israel, each knowing his own affliction and his own sorrow and stretching out his hand toward this house, then hear from heaven your dwelling place and forgive and render to each whose heart you know according to all his ways. For you only know the hearts of the children of men, that they may fear you and walk in your ways all the days that they live in the land which you gave to our fathers. Likewise, when a foreigner who is not of your people Israel comes from a far country for the sake of your great name and your mighty hand and your outstretched arm, when he comes and prays toward this house, hear from heaven your dwelling place and do according to all for which the foreigner calls to you, in order that all the peoples of the earth may know your name and fear you as do your people Israel, and that they may know that this house which I have built is called by your name. If your people go out to battle against their enemies, by whatever way you shall send them, and they pray to you toward this city which you have chosen and the house which I have built for your name, then hear from heaven their prayer and their supplication and maintain their cause. If they sin against you, for there is no man who does not sin, and you are angry with them and give them to an enemy so that they are carried away captive to a land far or near, yet if they lay it to heart in the land to which they have been carried captive and repent and make supplication to you in the land of their captivity, saying, "We have sinned, we have acted perversely and wickedly." If they repent with all their mind and with all their heart in the land of their captivity to which they were carried captive and pray toward their land, which you gave to their fathers, the city which you have chosen and the house which I have built for your name, then hear from heaven your dwelling place, their prayer and their supplications, and maintain their cause, and forgive your people who have sinned against you. Now, O my God, let your eyes be open and your ears attentive to a prayer of this place. And now arise, O Lord God, and go to your resting place, you and the ark of your might. Let your priests, O Lord God, be clothed with salvation, and let your saints rejoice in your goodness. O Lord God, do not turn away the face of your anointed one. Remember your merciful love for David, your servant. Psalm 65, Thanksgiving for Earth's Bounty. To the choir master, a psalm of David, a song. Praise is due to you, O God, in Zion, and to you shall vows be performed in Jerusalem. O you who hear prayer, to you shall all flesh come on account of sins. When our transgressions prevail over us, you forgive them. Blessed is he whom you choose and bring near to dwell in your courts. We shall be satisfied with the goodness of your house, your holy temple. By dread deeds you answer us with deliverance, O God of our salvation, who are the hope of all the ends of the earth and of the farthest seas, who by your strength have established the mountains, being girded with might, who still the roaring of the seas, the roaring of their waves, and the tumult of the peoples, so that those who dwell at earth's farthest bounds are afraid at your signs. You make the outgoings of the morning and the evening to shout for joy. You visit the earth and water it. You greatly enrich it. The river of God is full of water. You provide their grain, for so you have prepared it. You water its furrows abundantly, settling its ridges, softening it with showers and blessing its growth. You crown the year with your bounty. The tracks of your chariot overflow with richness. The pastures of the wilderness drip. The hills gird themselves with joy. The meadows clothe themselves with flocks. The valleys deck themselves with grain. They shout and sing together for joy. Father in heaven, yes, all of creation praises your name. All of creation gives you glory. The Father, the fact that we can look around at this world that you have made with all of its danger, with all of its distress, but with all of its power and beauty and even mere existence, it all gives praise to you. It all gives you glory. It all points back to you, the creator of this incredible creation. And so we give you thanks, just like the psalmist, just like David who wrote this Psalm 65, we give you thanks. Thanks for Earth's bounty. Not only is this earth beautiful, this earth provides for us. And so, God, we give you thanks. And we actually also ask you to give us wisdom, like you gave wisdom to Solomon, to be able to know how to live in this world, how to live in this earth, how to not only give thanks to you for creation, but also how to use this creation in a way that honors you, that honors the gift, and that helps our neighbor, not just our neighbor that exists, but our neighbor in the future. Lord God, you've made all creation for us, for our ancestors, and also for our descendants. And so help us, give us wisdom to be able to know how to live in this world so we can pass it on to the next generation. But we give you thanks in all things, Lord God. We give you thanks. In Jesus' name we pray. Amen. In the name of the Father, and of the Son, and of the Holy Spirit. Amen. Okay, so here we go. Solomon, really smart guy. Obviously, clearly, one of the wisest men ever. That's what Scripture says, and that's what it seems to be is the case here in 1 Kings chapter 4. One of the things that I just think is, it's striking, and it's worth noting. What we have is, here are all the people that Solomon brings around him. Because Solomon, while he's the king, he is delegating his authority, he's delegating his leadership to the people around him. And this is just, isn't that one of the things that great leaders do? The great men and great women among us who lead well are ones who get other people equipped and get other people to lead well. Here's what Jesus did, right? Here's Jesus who goes out himself and preaches. He goes out himself and heals. He goes out himself and does incredible signs and wonders. But then what does he do? He gathers people around him, these disciples and even these 12 apostles, and he delegates them to go in his name and do what he had been doing. So here is Solomon. What Solomon does is he gathers these 12 men and they become leaders of 12 regions in the land of Israel. Now, this is an interesting thing. I just blew my mind when I considered it, is you would think, one would think that, okay, Solomon, he's going to have the provisions coming from 12 different places, one each month of the year, 12 different locations, one for each month of the year. That's smart because you don't tax one particular place more than another. You kind of roam around here around the place of Israel, the land of Israel. One would think that you would just go by tribe, you know, by the locality of each tribe. But Solomon doesn't do that. He actually dedicates or distinguishes the sources of the provisions for the nation of Israel, for the kingdom now of Israel, not according to tribal lands, but according to geography. And he does this in a way that kind of transcends the tribalism that could still exist amongst the kingdom of Israel. That while everyone recognizes, yes, we are the people of God, they also would say, but I'm the tribe of Benjamin, or I'm the tribe of Manasseh. And where these goods go to feed the king and feed the land of the whole people don't just come from each individual tribe. They come from different regions in those tribes. And I think that's something worth noting, even if it's just a trivia fact, but I think it's worth noting for something deeper. And that is that sometimes we can see ourselves as being part of a greater church, right? We can see ourselves as part of like the global church, the universal church, the Catholic church. But also sometimes we can get really, really parochial. We can kind of get territorial and we can say, well, yeah, but you know, actually I

right? He's not declaring to them or decreeing to them that you have to see yourselves as being part of this nation of Israel, this kingdom of Israel. He's just allowing them to do that because each region, not defined by a tribe, but defined by region, is contributing to the needs of the nation, which is, I think, remarkable. Speaking of the needs of the nation, I don't know if you noticed how much goods, how many provisions were dedicated each day to the household of King Solomon. It is relatively, I don't know if the word is impressive. It's pretty impressive because what's it say? It says Solomon's provision for one day with 30 cores of fine flour, 60 cores of meal. So what's that? One core equals about 55 gallons. So 30 cores of fine flour. So 30 times 54 gallons of fine flour, 60 cores of meal, 10 fatted oxen, 20 oxen from the pastures, 100 sheep, deer, gazelles, roebucks, fatted all. And the list goes on. I think there's something about that that you realize Solomon is feeding a lot of people in the city of Jerusalem. That note that there's a lot of people in Jerusalem, in Solomon's household, who are being taken care of. That being noted, let's look at 2 Chronicles chapter 6, because this is a remarkable prayer of King Solomon, but it's also a remarkable, I don't want to say shift, but it is a really big, big shift. In the past, worship of God happened a number of different places. It happened in Shiloh. It happened, they would offer sacrifices wherever there was a great moment, wherever there was God had revealed himself, they build an altar and often offer a sacrifice there. That's been the pattern up until this point. In this point, though, in 2 Chronicles chapter 6, what happens? This is Solomon saying, okay, up until this moment, there was no one place where God was worshiped. Up until this moment, there was no one king who led the people of Israel. But now that has all changed. And now, since we've built the temple here in Jerusalem, this is the place of worship. And he's establishing so clearly that Jerusalem is the city of worship and the temple is the location of worship. And so from now on, all sacrifices, all worship is going to happen in the temple in Jerusalem. And this is a big, big deal. Now, yes, in the past, they would journey to Jerusalem for worship and journey to Jerusalem for prayers and whatnot. But at this point, the exclusive place where you would offer worship. It's only going to be in the temple of the Lord, at the altar of the Lord in Jerusalem. And this is a pretty big deal. And so how does Solomon emphasize this? Well, remember, this is in 2 Chronicles. So this is looking back even after exile. And he says, okay, whenever you're an individual sinner and you need to hear your sins forgiven, go to the temple. If you're a group of people, if it's the people of Israel that's turned away from God and we're all sinners, then we will all go to the temple. Even if you go into battle, before you go into battle, go to the temple, turn to the temple. And even it says, if you're ever taken captive, whether you're exiled, whether close or far away, just turn your hands, turn your face towards the temple in Jerusalem and there pray to God. And here, God is going to hear you. And so he is reminding the people, the scribe here is reminding the people that Solomon had declared that Jerusalem is the center and the temple is the center of worship for them. And so it's really important for us just to note this, because that's what's going to be a really big deal. We're going to get to all the kings. The kingdom is going to get divided in a couple days from now, spoiler alert. But what's going to happen for the people is they have to be united. And one of the things that's going to unite them, even when they're scattered, even when they're in exile, is going to be not just the city of Jerusalem, not just the land there, but is going to be worship in the temple. That is going to be the thing that gives them their identity for centuries and centuries and centuries. So just keep an eye out for that. Oh gosh, you guys, this has been day 146, kind of a big deal. Here we are, 1 Kings 4, 2 Chronicles 6, that Psalm 65, giving thanks to God for his creation. We give God thanks, and I give God thanks for you. Thank you for this community that continues to pray the Bible. I know so many of you have told me that you don't just listen, but you're sitting at your table or you're sitting somewhere where you can actually hear the words in your ears and see the words with your eyes, write down some of those key thoughts or those key notes. You can underline them and just capture the way God is speaking personally to you each day. And that's just such a gift. We also know that we're part of this community and we need each other. So we're praying for each other. Please pray for me. I am praying for you. My name is Father Mike. I cannot wait to see you tomorrow. God bless.

0: 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And now I'd like to share audio from a video called Adulting Level Expert with Father Mike from the Ascension Presents YouTube channel.
1: Hi, my name is Father Mike Schmitz, and this is Ascension Presents. So in working with a lot of high school students, college students, young adults, the big question comes up a lot of times in someone's life. How do I know, though, like when it comes to being an adult? How do I know when I'm an adult? Like, what's the sign? You know, because is it when I get my driver's license? Is it big, when I turn 18 and now I can vote? Now I can, like, you know, buy scratchy lotto games. I can gamble. Is that the sign of being an adult? Is 21 when I can drink? Is getting married being an adult? Is getting my first job being an adult? Is having my first child being an adult? Like, how do I know if I'm an adult? An adult is someone who takes responsibility. Like, that's it. Responsibility is the mark of adulthood in two ways. One is responsibility for myself. The other is taking responsibility for someone else. I'm gonna explain those. So taking responsibility for myself, that is such a clear sign of, like, oh, I'm choosing to be an adult. I'm responsible for doing what I said I would do. I'm responsible for my decisions. I'm responsible for waking up when I said I would wake up or when someone told me to wake up. I'm responsible to get to class on time. I'm responsible to get to work on time. I'm responsible that when I show up, I'm giving my best. I'm giving what is needed for this moment. And it's on me. To embrace that kind of personal responsibility is, I think, the first sign of adulthood. The second sign is when I take responsibility for someone else. Now, here's what I don't mean. What I don't mean, I'm responsible for their emotions. I'm responsible for how they feel. I'm responsible for the outcomes. I'm responsible for how their life turns out. No. I mean, I'm responsible to the commitments I've made to them. I think that's one of the reasons why people will say, like, I knew I was an adult when I got married or when I had a child. In fact, one of our former students, he got married two summers ago. He and his wife just had their first child a couple weeks ago. And about 7 days after, I texted him and said, hey, you know, how are you different now? And I thought I'd get back, you know, the kind of the quick text that was like, well, I'm really tired. But he actually sent this, like, long text kind of enumerating all of the ways that he perceived in himself that he had grown in 7 days of being the father of his son. And I thought, and as I read it, I thought, yeah, actually, that sounds really accurate, because that mark of adulthood is now this man is like, no, I'm responsible for the life of my child. I mean, and he even said, I'm responsible to my wife to be the kind of man that she needs me to be. Like, oh my gosh, here is this man who's embracing adulthood because he's embracing responsibility. Think of how in past ages, this was just so natural. And it was such a drive in many people's lives. I remember hearing stories from my dad or from my grandfathers about how when the earliest age they could get a job, they were just so excited to get a job. They were eager to have the responsibility of, like, this is your job now. This is your task. This is the money you're going to be making. Yes, that's on the side. But it was even more, you are now responsible for this work. If the mark of adulthood is taking responsibility for yourself and for someone else, that means that no matter how young you are, you can start acting like an adult. It also means that no matter how old you are, you can shirk your responsibility. You can cease acting like an adult. And people do this all the time. We see people do this all of the time, right? You have the old man or the old woman who, I don't want to take responsibility for myself anymore. I want to hold on to my childhood. I want to hold on to my youth, which isn't just, I want to enjoy life. It's, I don't want to have to be responsible. I want to avoid duty. I want to avoid obligation. Responsibility isn't just a sign of adulthood. It's actually also the mark of a Christian. What is it that makes a saint? Like, what is that thing that distinguishes a saint from anyone else? It's responsibility. What I mean by this is living up to the obligation, to the duty of saying yes to the Father's will. You know, the life of a saint all comes down to one question. Do I live for the Father's will or do I live for my will? And if I'm living for the Father's will, that means I have an obligation to do this. I have a duty to live for the Father's will. And a saint is someone who says yes to the Father's will and then just never stops saying yes. Even if they fall, even if they fail in it, a saint will get back up and say yes to the Father's will again and again and again. And that is the criterion, not just for adulthood, but for sainthood. And here's the last thing. I find a lot of people who will say, like, okay, that's fine and everything, but I can't be an adult. I can't be that responsible Christian or responsible saint because I don't know my vocation yet. I don't know what the Father's will is for my life. Okay, baloney. You absolutely do. Here's why. You know, because why? Because you know the commandments. You know what God is asking you to do on the most basic level. You know the commandments, what he's asking you not to do, to be responsible to that. Mark of adulthood. You know the commandments. You also know your calendar. You know on your calendar on any given day where you need to be and when you need to be there. So to say yes to that is to be responsible. Third, you know your commitments. You know the people to whom you have made a commitment. And you know when you're there for them, and you know when you're failing to be there for them. You know the commandments of God, you know your calendar, and you know your commitments. You know enough to be a saint today. You know enough to be an adult today. So the only question remains is, will I have that same kind of eager, like racing after adulthood, racing after sainthood? Or will I kind of sit back and say, nah, I'd rather be a kid, avoid responsibility, avoid the father's will, and not really grow up? Again, the distinction is not, am I an adult with responsibility and a heavy life of sadness, or am I a kid with no responsibility and joy? The saints figured this out. A life of responsibility and joy. A life of choosing the Father's will and being joyful about it. Or will we do them? Maybe, but still be sad and resentful. Choice is ours. Be an adult. Be a saint. Be responsible. And be joyful in the whole thing. From all of us here at Ascension Presents, my name is Father Mike. God bless.
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4: 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You can follow along in any recent version of the catechism of the Catholic Church. A reading plan and all Catechism in a Year episodes can be found at ascensionpress.com/CIY or on the Ascension app. We're continuing talking about the liturgy today, focusing on what God the Father does for us in the sacraments and how we participate in his work when we participate in the liturgy. Father Mike also explains how we praise God through Jesus, the Father's own gift to us.
0: Hi, my name is Father Mike Schmitz, and you're listening to the Catechism in a Year, where we encounter God's plan of sheer goodness for us, revealed in Scripture and passed down through the tradition of the Catholic faith. The Catechism in a Year is provided by Ascension, who produced and funded this program. In 365 days, we'll read through the Catechism of the Catholic Church, discovering our identity in God's family as we journey together toward our heavenly home. This is day 146. We are reading paragraphs 1076 to 1083. We were actually starting section one yesterday. Was the kind of a prologue-ish kind of a thing going on. But today, section one and the beginning of chapter one, we're going to talk about what the sacramental economy. Remember economy. Oikonomia was the Greek word that we get economy from. And it's just this God's plan of salvation, right? The story of God's interacting with us is that term economy, right? And so we have the sacramental economy, the way that God chooses to interact with us through the sacraments. He brings us his divine life through the sacraments. He gives us healing through the sacraments. He feeds us through the sacraments. So this is the sacramental economy. And paragraph 1076 highlights that first we're going to look at this. Again, the sacramental economy, how this all works, why it works like this. And then we're going to dive into, that's chapter one. And then we're going to dive into chapter two, which is, it says here, the nature and essential features of liturgical celebration will then appear more clearly, meaning like the sacraments themselves, as we know, the seven sacraments. So we're going to have this first chapter, chapter one, on, okay, what is it to have the Paschal mystery in the age of the church? How is it that what Jesus did for us 2,000 years ago actually comes to us and its effects are transforming our hearts now in this day and age? Remember, as we launch through all of this stuff, the word liturgy, what does it mean? It means the work of God. So the liturgy is the participation of the people of God in the work of God. So sacramental economy, here's what God has done for us. How are we called to participate in God's very work? This is not the work of man, right? This is our participation in the work of God. So to prepare our hearts to do this today and to do this all our lives, we call upon our Father in heaven as we pray. Father in heaven, we thank you. We give you praise and glory. We thank you and praise your name. We bless your name, Lord God. We bless your name and we surrender and adore you in thanksgiving. That is our blessing. Our blessing is a prayer of adoration and a prayer of surrender to you in thanksgiving. So we thank you, ask you to please hear our prayer. Receive the blessing that we offer you, as little as we are, broken as we are, and good as you are, Lord God. Receive our blessing, receive our adoration, receive our surrender to you in thanksgiving. We make this prayer in the mighty name of Jesus Christ, our Lord. Amen. In the name of the Father, and of the Son, and of the Holy Spirit. It's day 146. We're reading paragraphs 1076 to 1083. Section 1, the sacramental economy. The church was made manifest to the world on the day of Pentecost by the outpouring of the Holy Spirit. The gift of the Spirit ushers in a new era in the dispensation of the mystery, the age of the church, during which Christ manifests, makes present, and communicates his work of salvation through the liturgy of his church until he comes. In this age of the church, Christ now lives and acts in and with his church in a new way appropriate to this new age. He acts through the sacraments in what the common tradition of the East and the West calls the sacramental economy. This is the communication or dispensation of the fruits of Christ's paschal mystery in the celebration of the church's sacramental liturgy. It is, therefore, important first to explain this sacramental dispensation, chapter 1. The nature and essential features of liturgical celebration will then appear more clearly, chapter 2. Chapter 1. The Paschal Mystery in the Age of the Church. Article 1. The Liturgy, Work of the Holy Trinity. The Father, Source and Goal of the Liturgy. St. Paul wrote to the Ephesians, "Blessed be the God and Father of our Lord Jesus Christ, who has blessed us in Christ with every spiritual blessing in the heavenly places, even as he chose us in him before the foundation of the world, that we should be holy and blameless before him. He destined us before him in love to be his sons through Jesus Christ, according to the purpose of his will, to the praise of his glorious grace, which he freely bestowed on us in the beloved." Blessing is a divine and life-giving action, the source of which is the Father. His blessing is both word and gift. When applied to man, the word blessing means adoration and surrender to his Creator in thanksgiving. From the beginning until the end of time, the whole of God's work is a blessing. From the liturgical poem of the first creation to the canticles of the heavenly Jerusalem, the inspired authors proclaim the plan of salvation as one vast divine blessing. From the very beginning, God blessed all living beings, especially man and woman. The covenant with Noah and with all living things renewed this blessing of fruitfulness despite man's sin, which had brought a curse on the ground. But with Abraham, the divine blessing entered into human history, which was moving toward death, to redirect it toward life, toward its source. By the faith of the Father of all believers who embraced the blessing, the history of salvation is inaugurated. The divine blessings were made manifest in astonishing and saving events, the birth of Isaac, the escape from Egypt, Passover and Exodus, the gift of the promised land, the election of David, the presence of God in the temple, the purifying exile, and return of a small remnant. The law, the prophets, and the psalms interwoven in the liturgy of the chosen people recall these divine blessings and at the same time respond to them with blessings of praise and thanksgiving. In the church's liturgy, the divine blessing is fully revealed and communicated. The Father is acknowledged and adored as the source and the end of all the blessings of creation and salvation. In his Word, who became incarnate, died, and rose for us, he fills us with his blessings. Through his Word, he pours into our hearts the gift that contains all gifts, the Holy Spirit. The dual dimension of the Christian liturgy as a response of faith and love to the spiritual blessings the Father bestows on us is thus evident. On the one hand, the Church, united with her Lord and in the Holy Spirit, blesses the Father for his inexpressible gift in her adoration, praise, and thanksgiving. On the other hand, until the consummation of God's plan, the Church never ceases to present to the Father the offering of his own gifts and to beg him to send the Holy Spirit upon that offering, upon herself, upon the faithful, and upon the whole world, so that through communion in the death and resurrection of Christ the priest, and by the power of the Spirit, these divine blessings will bring forth the fruits of life to the praise of his glorious grace. Right, there we have it. Paragraphs 1076 to 1083. This introduction, this very beginning, section 1, Sacramental Economy, chapter 1. Okay, so man, 1076. Remember how back in the day, we're talking about here's the work of the Son and the work of the Spirit. It's united. They're doing the will of the Father, kind of a 1-2 punch. And in the sense of here's salvation brought to the world and changing our lives. Paragraph 1076 highlights this and highlights the fact that here we are in the age of the church. Goes on to say, the gift of the Spirit ushers in a new era in the dispensation of the mystery. And this is the thing. This is the age of the church where Christ manifests, like reveals, right? And it makes present and communicates his work of salvation through the liturgy of his church until he comes. So, in right now, as we're living, Jesus, he now lives and acts in and with his church through the sacraments. It further says that Jesus acts through the sacraments in what the common tradition of the East and the West calls the sacramental economy. So let's highlight the East and the West for just one second. Okay, as we know, You may not know this. In 1054, way back in the day, in 1054, the one church split into two, right? You have the East and the West. You have the Roman Catholic Church in the West, and you also have the Orthodox Church in the East. You have the Eastern Church and the Western Church, okay, and it, which is called the Great Schism, 1054. Horrible. You know, Jesus at the Last Supper, he prays that we all would be one. And here's this one example of the church experiencing the brokenness of its members. And so the church actually breaks, right? The Great Schism. Now, at the same time, there were numerous opportunities and numerous times where East and West came back together and there was reconciliation. There was a couple different church councils where this happened. And so because of that, we have, yet we still have East and West, but we also have Eastern Rite or non, we'll say this like this. There are rites in the Catholic Church that developed on their own that are not Latin Rite, or they're not part of the Roman Rite. In fact, we have a ton of people listening, not only to the Bible in here, but also to the Catechism in here, who are part of those. There are actually 23 distinct rites in the Catholic Church. So the Catholic Church, one church, right there it is. This is different than the Orthodox Church. The Catholic Church has in it 23 rites. Now, in those 23 rites, there are what you might call six major liturgical families. So there's the Latin Rite. That's the one most of us here in the West are accustomed to. There's the Alexandrian Rite. There's the Antiochian Rite. There's the Armenian Rite. There's the Chaldean Rite and the Constantinopolitan Rite, which is also called sometimes the Byzantine Rite. Now, so those six major liturgical families, they're all Catholic. So they're all united to all the bishops and united to the Pope, but they have their various rites. And there's something so beautiful about that. There's a variety in these liturgical expressions. And there's also variety in some governance kind of situations, but they're all united. We're all united as bishops and with the Holy Father. In fact, again, there's so many people. Chaldean Rite, I get reached out to by the Chaldeans all over the time. The Armenian Rite as well. Just so beautiful. Just really incredible. So, but both the East and the West calls what we're talking about today the sacramental economy, that here is what God wants to do and is doing in our lives. That's why I just love the fact that we're diving into this now. Now, a couple things to keep in mind. We heard that very long quote from Ephesians chapter 1, where blessed be the God and Father of our Lord Jesus Christ, who has blessed us in Christ with every spiritual blessing in the heavenly places. And he chose us this incredible. So the why? So for the purpose of his will, to the praise of his glorious grace. And that's what we're going to do. We're going to praise God's glorious grace through the liturgy. Not only is this us blessing God and praising God, adoring God, thanking God, worshiping God, but we're also presenting ourselves to the Father and begging God to send us the Holy Spirit upon us, upon the faithful, upon the whole world, so that our participation in the death and resurrection of Jesus, those blessings from God will come upon us, right? So there's this, we go out to the Lord. We just offer him praise. We offer him worship. We offer him adoration. We offer him, yeah, every good thing. We give God blessing. Now, let's highlight this for a second. Have you ever wondered, why is it that, what do we mean when we say a bless God? Like, give God praise and blessing. Like, wait a second. How is it that we bless God? Because isn't God the one who blesses us? Well, maybe you caught this in paragraph 1078. It says, blessing is a divine and life-giving action, the source of which is the Father. Like, his blessing is both word and gift. And then there's a footnote that says eulogia and benedictio. So, you know, it's word and gift. Those words refer to. When applied to us, the word blessing means adoration and surrender to our Creator and thanksgiving. So when we say, oh, we're going to bless God, what that means is we bow down in adoration and surrender to God in thanksgiving. But when God blesses us, that's all that he does for us, right? That from the beginning until the end of time, all of God's work is a blessing. It's all gift. It's all word. It's all gift. It's incredible. And it goes on to talk about in paragraph 1079, 1080, 1081. Here's the story that how God has blessed all living beings from the very beginning of Genesis, right? Every day, God makes something new and he says it's very good. He blesses through his very word, blesses the day and blesses man and woman. The covenant with Noah, all these blessings completely renewed and the faithfulness of God revealed. It's just amazing. So when we apply the word blessing to man, it means us adoring and surrendering to our Creator. But when blessings apply to God, it's all of his gifts. All of his gifts and everything he gives us is a gift. So let's highlight this one more time and summarize that. It'll be the very end, the very last thing we talk about today. Oh my gosh, you guys. I get too excited. We all know this. I am so sorry. I apologize. But it just, there's something so beautiful about this dual dimension of the Christian liturgy highlighted in 1083. So what's the dual dimension? On the one hand, here's the church, united with Jesus and in the Holy Spirit. We bless the Father for his inexpressible gift when we adore him, praise him, thank him. Like he basically, when we offer the Mass, what are we doing? We're offering up the great sacrifice of the Son to the Father, in the power of the Holy Spirit. So we're giving God every good gift he's given, every gift, the best gift he's given us, we're giving to him. And also we're uniting our hearts with what is the heart of the Son, right? The offering, the self-offering of Jesus Christ. And we're just offering that to the Father in adoration, in praise, and thanksgiving. On the other hand, we are also presenting ourselves to the Father, and we're presenting to the Father his own gifts, right? When you give the Father your heart, you're giving him his own gift. When we give the Father the Eucharist and lift it up through him, with him, in him, in the unity of the Holy Spirit, all glory and honor is yours, Almighty Father. We're presenting him with his own gift. We're presenting him with his own Son that he gave to us. And when we're doing that, we're also not only adoring and praising and blessing God, but we're also asking him, begging him to send the Holy Spirit upon us and upon all of us, upon the whole faithful and upon the whole world, so that as we participate and have communion with the death and resurrection of Jesus, those blessings will go out to the entire world. And so God is even more praised and God is even more glorified. Oh man, you guys, does that make sense? It just, oh my gosh. Incredible. It's just bonkers. Tomorrow, we get to talk about, so today was obviously the Father, the source and goal of the liturgy. Tomorrow, Christ's work in the liturgy, which I'm telling you right now, it's going to sound familiar in the sense of, yeah, that's right, Christ continues to work in the liturgy. And then the next day, guess, yep, the Holy Spirit in the liturgy. And so we're going to dive deeply into that. Oh my gosh, you guys, what a gift of a day. What a gift of a life to be able to be alive in the age of the church where Jesus continues to come to us, continues to sanctify, redeem us, heal us, forgive us, and feed us through his sacraments. So just, yeah, to the praise of the Father and for our salvation. Oh my gosh, you guys, this is our prayer. And so let's pray for each other. I am praying for you. Please pray for me. My name is Father Mike. I cannot wait to see you tomorrow. God bless.
4: That was day 146 of Catechism in a Year with Father Mike Schmitz. And now we'd like to share audio from a video called Does God Need Me to Pray for What I Need? With Father Mike from the Ascension Presents YouTube channel.
0: Hi, my name is Father Mike Schmitz, and this is Ascension Presents. So a little while ago, someone asked me this really great question, and they said, when it comes to prayer, like when it comes to actually not just prayer, when it comes to our relationship with God, can I tell him what I want? Like ask him for stuff, like, you know, petition, you know, or should I just trust him? And I thought, this is remarkable. This is such a beautiful question. And here's one of the reasons why. So a little while ago, I was in the city of Fargo, North Dakota, beautiful town. And I went to actually one of the, I guess, most beautiful, for lack of a better term, modern churches I've ever been in. In fact, according to the people who built the church, they said they wanted it to not necessarily look Gothic or neo-Gothic, but they still wanted it to look like a church. And so it really does. It's really beautiful. It's called the Church of Saints Anne and Joachim, right? The mom and dad of the Virgin Mary. Anyways, this church had a lot of incredible beauty behind the whole thing. But one of the beautiful things was as you walk down the aisle to the altar, there are all these like not side chapels, but kind of like side rooms for prayer. And they had this balance to them. So as you walk in, over here was the something like the chapel of paternity. And over here was the chapel of maternity, right? So fathers and for mothers. And there was the chapel of dignity. So upholding the dignity of all human being, also the chapel of, I don't remember what it was. But as you walk down the aisle, the last two side prayer chapels, the last two side prayer spaces was the chapel of healing and the chapel of providence. And I thought, this is remarkable. They just, even the great thing about beautiful churches and good, well-designed churches is they teach us something, but just by their design, you don't even have to say anything and it's teaching us something. And then them having this chapel of healing and the chapel of providence says something so incredibly clearly. What it says is, God is the God of healing. God can heal. God does heal. And sometimes in his providence, sometimes in his love, sometimes in his caring for us, he doesn't heal. But it all falls under his providence. And so it just reminded me of this question this person had asked me, but they said, okay, when it comes to like what I want, can I tell God what I want? Can I ask him for what I want? Or should I just trust him? And the answer is yes. Truly, the answer is yes. What do I mean? Well, think about in the Gospels, how often someone comes to Jesus and he asks them, what do you want? You know, someone cries out, Jesus, son of David, have pity on me. Okay, what do you want? And they have to tell him what they want. You know, there's something so powerful, about knowing what we want. So I'll say it like this. Most of us as human beings, we don't know what we want. Like if someone were to ask us, if the Lord himself were to come before us and say, hey, tell me what you want. I will do whatever you ask. What is it you want? I think a lot of us, we won't even know. We would be like, I am drawing a blank. I don't know what I want. That's part of our condition. There's a whole, maybe a whole other video on that. But then what if you know what you want? What if you knew what you want? Are you able? Are you willing? Do you trust God enough to tell him that? Because here's God who obviously knows. He knows you better than you know yourself. He knows me better than I know myself. God knows the desire of our hearts. He knows what we want. So when Jesus asks those people in the Gospels, what do you want me to do for you? It's not because he doesn't know what they want him to do for them. It's because there's a profound act of trust in telling the Lord or sharing with the Lord what you want. There is a profound act of trust in saying, okay, God, how often, think about this. How often do we play things close to the vest? Like how often when it comes to people who, even people that mean a lot to us, we don't really fully tell them what we want. Or maybe even like this, maybe you're in a business where you do negotiation and the idea of like actually telling the person you're negotiating with what you actually want is a sign of weakness. Well, it's not a sign of weakness, but it is a sign of vulnerability. Because the moment I let you know what I actually desire, I'm letting you into my heart. The moment I let you know what I actually want, I'm making myself vulnerable because then you can say no to what I want. As opposed to if I, again, play it close to the vest, then, well, you know, maybe I can manipulate things. Maybe I can trick you. Maybe I can get you to do what I want. But the moment I actually say it, I've let you into my heart. And the same thing is true when it comes to the Lord. To tell God what we want is an act of trust. To say, God, I desire healing. Say, God, not only for myself, I desire healing for someone else. God, I do want to find someone to marry. God, I do want to know my vocation. God, I do want a child. Whatever that thing is, to share it with God is an act of trust because it is an act of making yourself vulnerable before the God who loves you. But then, or maybe and then, after we have related to the Lord what's in our hearts, what do we do? In that moment, we let God be God. In that moment, we say, but just what Jesus said in the Garden of Gethsemane, where he revealed to the Father, who already knew, right? But he revealed to the Father, here's what I want. I want this cup to pass from me. Yet, not my will, your will be done. See, this is the double act of trust. Do I let God know what I want? Do I ask for him what I want? Or do I trust him? The answer is yes and yes. I let God know what I want. That means I make myself vulnerable. I reveal my heart to him. And then I let his answer be his answer. Then in that moment, not only do I trust him in revealing my heart to him, I also trust him in knowing that, I know God, whatever you answer me, whether that's yes, no, or wait, I know that is exactly what I need. That is the best thing for me or the best thing for whoever's involved. See, the whole thing, every conversation with the Lord, whether it's just God, thy will be done, or God, please, let my will be your will. Whatever it is, that is an act of trust. Whatever that is, it is an act of deepening our relationship with the Lord. It takes great courage to reveal to the Lord what's in our hearts. It also takes great courage to say, after I've revealed to the Lord what's in my heart, to then say, God, no matter what, your will be done. So, Chapel of Healing, Chapel of Providence, that's where you and I, that's where we live. We beg God for healing when we need healing, and we trust God with his answer. I don't, anyways, that's what I'm thinking. That's what I'm saying. For all this here to Sense Presents, my name is Father Mike. God bless.
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11: Family, a prayer that we pray together is a powerful prayer. So please pray together with me our EWTN family prayer. Today we pray for those with same-sex attraction. Heavenly Father, we stand in awe of your glory and your beauty. You have said that it is not good for man to be alone. We pray for those who suffer with same-sex attraction. Heal the wounds of their past and help them to trust in your perfect plan for men and women. Protect them from those who would lead them into sin and bring into their lives friends who will help them to grow in virtue and true freedom. Through Christ our Lord. Amen.
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0: Father, and of the Son, and of the Holy Spirit.
1: Amen.
0: The grace of our Lord Jesus Christ, and the love of God, and the communion of the Holy Spirit be with you all.
1: Amen.
0: Brothers and sisters, let us acknowledge our sins and so prepare ourselves to celebrate the sacred mysteries. I confess to Almighty God, and to you, my brothers and sisters, that I have greatly sinned in my thoughts and in my words, in what I have done, and in what I have failed to do, through my most grievous fault. Therefore I ask Blessed Mary, ever Virgin, all the angels and saints, and you, my brothers and sisters, to pray for me to the Lord our God. May Almighty God have mercy on us, forgive us our sins, and bring us to everlasting life.

0: Let us pray. O God, who never cease to bestow the glory of holiness on the faithful servants you raise up for yourself, graciously grant that the Holy Spirit may kindle in us that fire with which he wonderfully filled the heart of St. Philip Neri. Through our Lord Jesus Christ, your Son, who lives and reigns with you in the unity of the Holy Spirit, God forever and ever.
1: A reading from the first letter of St. Peter. Beloved, concerning the salvation of your souls, the prophets who prophesied about the grace that was to be yours searched and investigated it, investigating the time and circumstances that the Spirit of Christ within them indicated. When it testified in advance to the sufferings destined for Christ and the glories to follow them, it was revealed to them that they were serving not themselves, but you, with regard to the things that have now been announced to you. But those who preach the good news to you, through the Holy Spirit sent from heaven, things into which angels long to look. Therefore, gird up the loins of your mind, live soberly, and set your hopes completely on the grace to be brought to you at the revelation of Jesus Christ. Like obedient children, do not act in compliance with the desires of your former ignorance. But, as he who called you is holy, be holy yourselves in every aspect of your conduct. For it is written, be holy, because I am holy. The word of the Lord.
2: Thanks be to God.
1: The Lord has made known his salvation.
2: The Lord has made known his salvation.
1: Sing to the Lord a new song, for he has done wondrous deeds. His right hand has won victory for him, his holy arm.
2: The Lord has made known his salvation.
1: The Lord has made known his salvation. In the sight of the nations, he has revealed his justice. He has remembered his kindness and his faithfulness toward the house of Israel.
2: The Lord has made known his salvation.
1: All the ends of the earth have seen the salvation by our God. Sing joyfully to the Lord, all you lands. Break into song, sing praise.

Peter began to say to Jesus, "We have given up everything and followed you." Jesus said, "Amen, I say to you, there is no one who has given up house or brothers or sisters or mother or father or children or lands for my sake and for the sake of the gospel who will not receive 100 times more now in this present age, houses and brothers and sisters and mothers and children and lands with persecutions and eternal life in the age to come. But many that are first will be last, and the last will be first."

Today, the Universal Church celebrates the feast of St. Philip Neri, the founder of the Congregation of the Oratory, who has become affectionately known as the Apostle of Rome. He was born in Florence in 1515 to a middle-class family from whom he received a decent education before being sent to his uncle Romolo, who was a wealthy merchant at San Germano near the base of Monte Cassino. And his family had hoped that Philip would inherit his uncle's fortune, but God had other plans for him. Philip indeed applied himself to working diligently with his uncle, but he also developed a strong habit of prayer. He would often go to a little mountain chapel that belonged to the Benedictines and spend time in prayer there. And it was in these hours of prayer, that his vocation developed. He decided to go to Rome at the age of 18 and even befriended a Florentine resident who provided him a place to stay at his house while Philip agreed to tutor his two sons. And although he had completed the studies necessary for ordination to the priesthood, he would not be ordained a priest for another 17 years. And at the time that St. Philip had arrived in Rome, the city was in a period of moral decline, including within the church. The faith in Rome was severely weakened due to a spirit of worldliness that set in even among the clergy. There were serious abuses in the church, as cardinals who were selected by the wealthy Medici family behaved more like statesmen than sons of the church. The downplaying of Christian values, along with the indifference and corruption among the clergy, only strengthened the spirit of indifference among the laity. And upon seeing the state of the church in Rome, St. Philip did not respond with anger, hatred, bitterness, or a spirit of condemnation. Rather, he was so filled with the love of Jesus Christ that he exuded nothing but joy and good humor. His ministry in Rome, quite simply, consisted of walking around the city and interacting with various people along the way. His approach could be characterized as evangelizing by walking around. To every place where he went, including hospitals, he carried with him the great joy that he experienced from his time of prayer and treated all people with the greatest kindness, respect, joy, and deference. He interacted with thousands of people throughout his life, wherever he encountered them, whether on street corners, in shops, factories, churches, parks, and anywhere else he went. And something that is most famously known about St. Philip is the miraculous enlargement of his heart. In 1544, while he was at prayer, asking the Holy Spirit for a greater outpouring of his gifts, Philip saw what he describes as a globe of fire that entered his mouth and lodged in his heart. And he suddenly felt such a surging of love within his breast that it became too much for him to bear. And as he placed his hand on his chest, he could feel his heart swelling within him. And years later, after his death, doctors examined his body and found that the saint's heart had indeed swelled so much that two of his ribs were broken and had curved into the form of an arch, as if his very body had struggled to make more room for his heart that was full of love. And it was this same love of Christ burning within his chest that he so desired to share with every person that he met. And although he had been personally avoiding ordination for years out of humility, he was eventually ordained to the priesthood in 1551 at the age of 36. Even after ordination, he continued with his unique style of evangelizing by walking around. As St. Philip wandered around, interacting with people, giving them a word of encouragement, exhorting them to go to confession and to live a holy moral life, he began to garner a following of people who would accompany him on his missions. And St. Philip would often have a group with him to visit seven churches in a row. And during their travels from church to church,
The group would picnic while also listening to musicians whom St. Philip brought along for the purpose of entertainment. Philip was renowned for his lightheartedness, his humor, and even his silly demeanor at times that rendered him approachable to other people. And these church outings became so popular that even leaders, intellectuals, musicians, and scholars would come to him. Philip and his companions were eventually given charge of a parish where they held evening sessions for singing songs, reading from the lives of the martyrs, praying the Psalms, and holding rich conversations. And Philip called these gatherings the oratory, partly because the participants would often listen to musical pieces called oratorios. And it was in 1575 that the Congregation of the Oratory was officially established. The Congregation of the Oratory, or Oratorians, exists today as a society of apostolic life that consists of both priests and laymen who live together without taking vows and who engage in various individual ministries. And St. Philip Neri lived until 1595, when he died at the age of 80 years old. It was his kind, joyful, humble, and good-humored nature that earned him the title of the patron saint of joy and humor. His great love for God and for the message of the gospel was rooted in his love for deep prayer. And as a result of his kindness, his joy, and availability to other people, he became an enormously popular man during his lifetime and even after his death. And he serves as a model for all Christians who are actively engaged in the work of evangelization. As St. Teresa of Avila is famously quoted as saying, "Lord, save us from sour-faced saints." It can be very tempting as a Christian to look at the state of the world and the church and to give in to feelings of anger, harshness, bitterness, fear, hatred, and negativity.

0: the joy of the Lord, and a desire to share that joy with others for the sake of the salvation of souls and the building up of the kingdom of heaven.
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0: United with our brothers and sisters throughout the world, let us offer our petitions to God, our common Father, in trust and love.
2: For our Holy Father, the Lord may guide and lead him in his care for all the people of God, we pray to the Lord. For all priests, deacons, and religious, that they may be filled with the joy of God's continual presence in the Eucharist, we pray to the Lord. For all who strive to uphold civil peace, that they may be guided by God's wisdom, we pray to the Lord. That artists, authors, and performers may use their talents to speak out for the unborn and for all who suffer injustice, we pray to the Lord. For the faithful departed, that through God's mercy they may rest in peace, we pray to the Lord.
0: We pray especially for Derek Kloos, who is with us for his final day as the organist and choir director. We pray that the Lord may continue to guide him and bless him in his future endeavors. We give thanks to God for his 25 years of service to EWTN. We pray to the Lord. Lord, by your grace, we are made one in mind and heart. Give us a love for what you command and a longing for what you promise, so that amid this world's changes, our hearts may be set on the world of lasting joy. We make our prayer through Christ our Lord. Amen.

0: Pray, brothers and sisters, that my sacrifice and yours may be acceptable to God, the Almighty Father.
1: May the Lord accept the sacrifice at your hands for the praise and glory of his name, for our good and good of all his holy church.
0: As we offer you the sacrifice of praise, O Lord, we ask that by the example of St. Philip, we may always give ourselves cheerfully for the glory of your name,

Give you thanks, Lord, Holy Father, Almighty and Eternal God, through Christ our Lord. For as on the festival of St. Philip Neri, you bid your church rejoice, so too you strengthen her by the example of his holy life. Teach her by his words of preaching, and keep her safe in answer to his prayers. And so with the company of angels and saints, we sing the hymn of your praise, as without end we acclaim.

You are indeed holy, O Lord, and all you have created rightly gives you praise. For through your Son, our Lord Jesus Christ, by the power and working of the Holy Spirit, you give life to all things and make them holy. And you never cease to gather a people to yourself so that from the rising of the sun to its setting, a pure sacrifice may be offered to your name. Therefore, O Lord, we humbly implore you, by the same Spirit, graciously make holy these gifts we have brought to you for consecration, that they may become the body and blood of your Son, our Lord Jesus Christ, at whose command we celebrate these mysteries. On the night he was betrayed, he himself took bread, and giving you thanks, he said the blessing, broke the bread, and gave it to his disciples, saying, "Take this, all of you, and eat of it, for this is my body, which will be given up for you."

In a similar way, when supper was ended, he took the chalice, and giving you thanks, he said the blessing, and gave the chalice to his disciples, saying, Take this, all of you, and drink from it, for this is the chalice of my blood, the blood of the new and eternal covenant, which will be poured out for you and for many for the forgiveness of sins. Do this in memory of me.

0: Therefore, O Lord, as we celebrate the memorial of the saving passion of your Son, his wondrous resurrection and ascension into heaven, and as we look forward to his second coming, we offer you in thanksgiving this holy and living sacrifice. Look, we pray, upon the oblation of your church, and recognizing the sacrificial victim by whose death you will to reconcile us to yourself, grant that we who are nourished by the body and blood of your Son, and filled with his Holy Spirit, may become one body, one spirit in Christ.
1: May he make of us an eternal offering to you, so that we may obtain an inheritance with your elect, especially with the most blessed Virgin Mary, Mother of God, with blessed Joseph, her spouse, with your blessed apostles and glorious martyrs, with Saint Philip Neri, and with all the saints on whose constant intercession in your presence we rely for unfailing help. May this sacrifice of our reconciliation, we pray, O Lord, advance the peace and salvation of all the world. Be pleased to confirm in faith and charity your pilgrim church on earth, with your servant, Leo, our Pope, and Stephen, our Bishop, the order of bishops, all the clergy, and the entire people you have gained for your own. Listen graciously to the prayers of this family whom you have summoned before you. In your compassion, O merciful Father, gather to yourself all your children scattered throughout the world.
0: To our departed brothers and sisters, and to all who were pleasing to you at their passing from this life, give kind admittance to your kingdom. There we hope to enjoy forever the fullness of your glory through Christ our Lord, through whom we bestow on the world all that is good.

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Graciously grant peace in our days, that by the help of your mercy we may be always free from sin and safe from all distress, as we await the blessed hope and the coming of our Savior Jesus Christ.

Lord Jesus Christ, who said to your apostles, "Peace I leave you, my peace I give you," look not on our sins, but on the faith of your church, and graciously grant her peace and unity in accordance with your will. Who

0: Behold the Lamb of God. 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
1: Lord, I am not worthy that you should enter under my roof, but only say the word, and my soul shall be healed.
0: As the Father loves me, so I also love you. Remain in my love, says the Lord.
2: For those who cannot now receive Jesus in the Blessed Sacrament, we offer the following prayer. My Jesus, I believe that thou art present in the Blessed Sacrament. I love thee above all things, and I desire thee in my soul. Since I cannot now receive thee sacramentally, come at least spiritually into my heart. As though thou wert already there, I embrace thee and unite myself wholly to thee. Permit me not that I should ever be separated from thee. Amen.
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0: Let us pray. Having fed upon these heavenly delights, we pray, O Lord, that in imitation of St. Philip, we may always long for that food by which we truly live. Through Christ our Lord.
1: Amen.
0: Please be seated.
2: Thought it was fitting today on this feast of St. Philip Neri that Father Matthew mentioned that Philip Neri liked to use music to evangelize. And so we are so grateful to Derek Clues for his 25 years of playing the organ here for the daily Mass and enhancing our liturgies with just the beauty of music that we heard again today. And last night, Derek joined us. We gave him a beautiful statue of St. Francis so he'd remember his Franciscan connection here. And he taught the friars a Gregorian chant, including Father Matthew. We had a friar choir for a while. He also enhanced the musical talents of many young people through the girls' choir and the boys' choir, some who are studying music, organ, and so on. Last night, Derek was relating to the friars that he was asked twice to play the organ for this Mass by the previous music director. And both times he said, no, it was too early in the morning. But on the third time, he said yes, and he's been playing for 25 years since. So maybe now you're a morning person, Derek. But we pray God's blessing on your new endeavors and opportunities, and we thank you for enriching our liturgy with so much beautiful music over these years. May God bless you.
0: Dominus vobis cum.
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2: EWTN Radio, in partnership with Ave Maria Radio, presents Christ is the Answer with Father John Ricardo. Father Ricardo is a priest and parish pastor in the Archdiocese of Detroit. He also serves as a consultant to the Archdiocesan Department of Evangelism, Catechesis, and Schools. Father Ricardo completed his graduate studies at Sacred Heart Major Seminary in Detroit and the Gregorian University in Rome. He was ordained in 1996. This episode is entitled, Year of Faith Number 6, First Pillar of Faith. Today's show is program number 774. And now, here's Father John Ricardo. We hope you enjoy.
3: All right, let's pray. Ask the Lord's blessing on our night. In the name of the Father, and of the Son, and of the Holy Spirit. Father, we do praise and thank you for the great season that we're in right now, that we continue to celebrate the wonderful gift of your Son, who so extraordinarily reveals to us the love that you have for us and the care that you have for us and the reasons that we have to entrust ourselves to you and to surrender our lives. Lord, we pray that these days would continue to be rich with the gift of your grace at work within us, imparting to us evermore the gift of faith, helping us to know you as our Father and ourselves as your children, driving from our lives all fear and anxiety. We ask your blessing on our time tonight, that it would be profitable for us, that we would have a better understanding of what it is that the Spirit has motivated to have happen in the church with the gift that is the catechism, and to know a little bit more about faith.

I want to know everything about the people that I love. And if you love God, you want to know everything about him. So this is for those who want to know the faith, as opposed to just have some information and some data. And in the process of knowing the faith, to be transformed. And if we can think back to one of the reasons why Pope Benedict called for this year of faith, one of the explanations that he gives is because we have what he calls, in one way or another, basically a contentless faith. I was just talking to somebody a couple hours ago who said, you know, I'll readily admit, you know, like, we love Jesus, we try to live by gospel principles, but I really don't know what the church teaches. Well, then you're somewhat in trouble, quite frankly, because what am I left with? Be nice, try not to offend, I believe Jesus is God, but when it comes to whatever issue that's out there, which is supposed to help guide my life, whether it's with regards to faith or morality, if I don't know it, then I'm kind of walking around in the dark, which is how a lot of us are. Maybe not us here, but it's certainly how a lot of people in the church are. You know, I'm Catholic, but I really don't know what the church says about confession, euthanasia, organ donation, those kinds of things. So here is where we can find a systematic summary of what the church teaches. So there's a universal catechism for the entire church throughout the world, and there is an adaptation of the catechism for us here in the United States, tailored to our needs and our issues, using language and examples that fit our place. And there's a third resource, which is called UCAT. How many people have this? How many people have the U.S. Catechism? Wow, more people have UCAT than the U.S. Catechism. Okay, so UCAT is a catechism for youth, which is also an adaptation from the Universal Catechism. All right, so you got three choices here. You got Universal Catechism for the whole church throughout the world, U.S. Catechism, adaptation of the Universal Catechism for us in this country, and then you got UCAT, which is an adaptation of the Universal Catechism for youth all throughout the world. This one's in English. So this one came out in English in 2011. How many people use it? It's extraordinary, isn't it? Because the reality is, most of us would do better with a catechism for youth than a catechism for adults. Because our faith is more like a youth's faith. Don't raise your hands necessarily, but how many of us in here would say, you know, my faith didn't really get challenged until my third grader came home and said X about whatever they were studying? Or they started asking questions in second grade about confession, and I hadn't been to confession in 7 years, so I didn't know how to answer that. So I had to start reading about the faith again. I mean, our parents, both in the parish school and in the after-school program, are continually just making comments about, my gosh, I've never seen books like this that just help us understand the faith in a way that I just kind of either wasn't listening, or I took it for granted, or I just ignored, or whatever. So most of us would do a lot better with a catechism for youth. This is geared certainly not towards middle school. This is geared really towards high school and college, and then young adults. I'm going to say more about that in just a bit. Why a new catechism? I mean, why not just stick with the 1566 Roman catechism, other than the fact that we're not living in the 16th century? So again, in that 1997 letter that Pope John Paul II wrote on the second edition of the catechism, he says this: we need a totally reliable way to present, with renewed fervor, each and every part of the Christian message to people of our time. Hang on to that word fervor, okay? Because you'll hear increasingly so in weeks and months and years ahead as a Catholic the expression the new evangelization, if you haven't heard it. The new evangelization is an expression which was kind of coined by Pope John Paul II for the first time at a talk he gave in Haiti. It's really the theme for the bishops throughout the world right now. The way the media presents this is something like the church is trying to get people into the pews. No, the church is trying to bring people into relationship with Jesus and through Jesus to the Father. New evangelization. What's not new about the new evangelization is the gospel. It's the same gospel, obviously. It's the power of God, the proclamation of what it is that he's done for us in his Son. It's new in three things: new in ardor, method, and expression. Ardor is kind of synonymous here with fervor. What the church desperately needs is new fervor, new flame, new love, new passion. Needs new methods of expression.

0: expressing that, and it needs new expressions proclaiming the gospel. So this is kind of an initial thrust, if you will, of this new evangelization. It's a new attempt to proclaim the same gospel, but in a fresh way to this time. He goes on to say, this text will provide every catechist with sound help for communicating the one perennial deposit of faith within the local church. The local church is, you know, like the Archdiocese of Detroit or even the Church in the United States of America, while seeking with the help of the Holy Spirit to link the wondrous unity of the Christian mystery with the varied needs and conditions of those to whom this message is addressed. He goes on to say, all this seems even more important today with the approach of the third millennium. Keep in mind, this is 1997. For an extraordinary commitment to evangelization is urgently needed so that everyone can know and receive the gospel message. Again, keeping in mind this idea of the new evangelization has to do with bringing the gospel to places which were once Christian and are now Christian perhaps in name only, where the gospel was proclaimed, lived enthusiastically, but for a variety of reasons has begun to wane, like the United States of America, like Western Europe. So the new evangelization's not really happening all that much in Africa, because the gospel is alive in Africa. But it needs to happen urgently here, because we're living at a time when, in many ways, not in every way by any means, but in many ways, we're akin to the first generation of Christians. We're surrounded by people who seriously cannot tell you a thing about the Gospels. They don't know Jesus. They haven't met him. They never met him. And increasingly so amongst our youth. How many people are here in their 20s? Raise your hand high. All right. How many of you have more than 10 friends who go to church regularly? One. Two. Isn't it just one of the challenges right now of being a young adult? Like, my peers, by and large, don't come to church. They're just not there. They find zero relevance because they don't know the gospel. They don't know the power of Jesus. They think the faith is a bunch of rules and regulations. They think the gospel's less, not more. They think it's dark, not light, when in fact it's all the way around. It's light, not darkness. It's more, not less. It's life, not existence. It's freedom, not slavery. The world can't offer life. The world can't offer joy. God has a monopoly on those things. He wants to share them. And it's incumbent upon us to be the heralds of it with our peers. But because, unfortunately, by and large, we have basically taken the gospel and the light of the gospel and hid it underneath a basket, it's because of us that our peers don't know him. And it's because of us that the culture has become post-Christian and then sees the faith as a threat. And what's really left to us to do right now is to be just like the early Christians and to live in such a way that the light of Christ shines so brightly in us and that his joy is so apparent in us. Not giddiness, okay? Joy, which is not a fleeting feeling. It's not an emotion. It comes from the conviction and the certainty of knowing that my life matters, that God has my life in his hands, that it's going somewhere, that even in the midst of carrying the cross or hanging on it, this is not in vain. And it's by the testimony of us trying to live that way that other people will come to us and ask us, what is it that you have? A good friend of mine in the parish here, he and his wife, there's no ideal family and no ideal marriage. They wouldn't claim to have it, but they got a good marriage and a good family, and their neighbor got a divorce not too long ago, and the wife walked up to him across the fence line over sometime over the summer and just said, how are you doing this? How are you doing it? And he looked at her and he says, only by God, only by his grace. On our own, we would have left each other a long time ago. But by his grace, we're still here and we're striving to love. That's an example of what has to happen. It wouldn't have happened if this woman hadn't known enough to ask this person, because this guy lives his faith and his wife in such a fashion that it's pretty clear that they're Catholic. We ask often, how is this culture going to turn around? It's going to turn around by us trying to live the fullness of a relationship with Jesus in such a way that people are just drawn to it like a moth is to a flame, which means it's going to take a lot of time. So what's the structure of the catechism? Here's those pillars, okay? I find it helpful to know how the catechism is organized. So There are four outlines I gave you. They all just say Catechism of the Catholic Church, and then there's Pillar 1 in red, Pillar 2 in red, Pillar 3, and Pillar 4. Might be worth putting inside your catechism just so you got an easy, quick outline there for you. But the four pillars repeat the old traditional structure of the Roman Catechism, which is also broken up into four parts or four pillars. They would be the Creed, the Sacred Liturgy, the Christian way of life, and Christian prayer. But now in the new catechism, they're presented in a way that responds to the questions of our age. So the way the catechism itself says it when describing the structure, it says this: the four parts are related to one another. The Christian mystery is the object of our faith. That's the first part, which in theory we're supposed to look at tonight. It is celebrated and communicated in liturgical actions. That's the second part, or the second pillar. It's present to enlighten and sustain the children of God in their actions. That's the third part. And it is the basis for our prayer, the privileged expression of which is the Our Father. That's the fourth part. It goes on to say, the liturgy itself is prayer. Don't see the four pillars as distinct things. They all kind of weave into each other. The liturgy itself is prayer. The confession of faith finds its proper place in the celebration of worship. Grace, the fruit of the sacraments, is the irreplaceable condition for Christian living, just as participation in the church's liturgy requires faith. And if faith is not expressed in works, it is dead and cannot bear fruit unto eternal life. We'll look at the order of the first part in a moment, but let's look finally at what's the goal of the catechism. The way the U.S. Catholic Catechism for Adults puts it, I think, is the most striking. It simply says this: far from being some sort of reference work that's supposed to sit on our shelf and have little impact on our life, it says, quote, the goal of the Catechism of the Catholic Church is to help facilitate the lifelong conversion of the whole person to the Father's call to holiness and eternal life. That's the goal. That I might be converted entirely to the Father, that my life would become holy, that I would begin to live eternal life. Let me draw our attention back to UCAT and to a comment that Pope Benedict makes at the introduction of this really remarkable work. And though he's writing to youth in particular, it is certainly applicable to us all. So he says this: so I invite you, study this catechism. That is my heartfelt desire. And then listen to this line: this catechism was not written to please you. It will not make life easy for you, because it will demand of you a new life. It places before you the gospel message as the pearl of great value for which you must give everything. This is why youth are drawn to both Pope John Paul II and Benedict, because they recognize the aspirations of the youth to be great and the idealism of youth. And rather than offer them some cheap gospel, they offer them the gospel in its power, which calls for everything, and they flock to it. John Paul just continually said to the youth at every World Youth Day, don't ever settle for mediocrity. Be great. Be great. And they couldn't get enough of him. And we're sitting here going, oh, gosh, you know, I don't know if I should ask them to come to church every Sunday. I mean, it seems kind of a bit demanding. And I don't know how I can't tell them to, you know, be safe if they're going to have, I mean, good grief, we are just so lost. We sell our youth so short with what they really want. So he says, so I beg you, study this catechism with passion and perseverance. Make a sacrifice of your time for it. Study it in the quiet of your room. Read it with a friend. Form study groups and networks. Share with each other on the internet. By all means, continue to talk with each other about your faith. You need to know what you believe. You need to know your faith with that same precision with which an IT specialist knows the inner workings of a computer. What a great image. So it must be for us. People are supposed to come to us in the same way that someone would come to an expert in whatever field that we do for a living. Pharmacy, law, dentistry, accounting. We wouldn't do any good if someone hung on a shingle and said, hey, I'll be glad to help you with your tax return. Well, here's my statements and you know everything that I've got. Can you help me? I really don't know how to do that, but I'll be glad to take a look at it, give it a shot. We're walking around with billboards, as Matthew Kelly says, of being Catholic. I mean, that's supposed to be inviting people to come to us and say, can you tell me about Jesus?
1: Wow, I lived a long time ago.
0: Did a lot of great things. I mean, we got people to know what we believe, huh? We got to have a story to tell people about what he's done in our lives. And unfortunately, that's not been happening. That is why we are in the mess we're in. You need to know your faith with that same precision with which an IT specialist knows the inner workings of a computer. You need to understand it like a good musician knows the piece he is playing. Yes, you need to be more deeply rooted in the faith than the generation of your parents, so that you can engage the challenges and temptations of this time with strength and determination. You need God's help if your faith is not going to dry up like a dewdrop in the sun, if you want to resist the blandishments of consumerism, if your love is not to drown in pornography, if you're not going to betray the weak and leave the vulnerable helpless, if you are now going to apply yourself zealously to the study of the catechism. I want to give you one last thing to accompany you. You all know how deeply the community of faith has been wounded recently through the attacks of the evil one, through the penetration of sin itself into the interior, yes, into the heart of the church. He's talking about the scandals, obviously. Do not make that an excuse to flee from the face of God. You yourselves are the body of Christ, the church. Bring the undiminished fire of your love into this church, whose countenance has so often been disfigured by man. Never flag in zeal. Be aglow with the Spirit. Serve the Lord, as Paul says in Romans 12. When Israel was at the lowest point in her history, God called for help, not from the great and honored ones of Israel, but from a young man by the name of Jeremiah. Jeremiah felt overwhelmed. Ah, Lord God, behold, I do not know how to speak, for I am only a youth. But God was not to be deterred. Do not say, I am only a youth, he said. For to all to whom I send you, you shall go. And whatever I command you, you shall speak. Those are great words for our kids. The Lord is commissioning them, but he's commissioning us all to be aglow with the Spirit and to bring the gospel out. They're challenging words. The Holy Father, again and again, him and Pope John Paul II would say that the world is longing to see this lived out. They're tired of hearing talk. They want to see saints, which means that you and I have to become saints. And goodness knows, at least here, we've got a long way to go. But we got to strive for it anyway, and the catechism is given to me so as to accomplish the goal of bringing about the conversion of my life as I come to a deeper understanding of the faith, and the conversion of your life, which means that you become holy, which means that you become a saint. Which is the only serious thing worth pursuing in life. For life has but one task, to become a saint. It's the only thing that really matters. Because if you don't become a saint, you don't get into heaven, which means you go to hell. So I better get to work and try to become a saint. Doesn't mean you got to be a canonized saint, because goodness knows that isn't going to happen for most of us. Might be for a few of us, but not for most of us. Again, I'm just particularly struck by his comment there, this was not written to please me. Nor will it make my life easier, because it demands of me a new life. So with that expression perhaps in mind, let's make a couple of observations on what is said in the first part, this first pillar, if you will. So the first pillar is made up of a prologue and two sections, each of which has three chapters. And some of those chapters, but not all of them, have varying number of articles in them. So after the prologue is section one entitled, I Believe, We Believe. And it's made up of chapter one, man's capacity for God. Chapter two, God comes to meet man, which has three articles in it. And then chapter three is man's response to God, made up of two articles. Then we get section two, the profession of the Christian faith, which is the creeds. And this section is also made up of three chapters. The first is, I believe in God the Father. The second is, I believe in Jesus Christ, and the third is, I believe in the Holy Spirit. And in each of these chapters, there's various articles breaking open the statements of the creed and what we profess. In the first pillar, we'll find things every bit as diverse as these. We'll find, what's tradition mean? Capital T. We'll find, what are the senses of Scripture? How do you read Scripture? We'll find the role of reason in faith. We'll find what it means to say we are created in the image and likeness of God. We'll find something about the fall of the angels. We'll read about Christ's descent into hell. We'll read what it means to say that the church is one holy, Catholic, and apostolic. We'll learn what the church teaches about who belongs to the Catholic faith, what it means to say outside the church there is no salvation. We'll learn why a hierarchy, the vocation of the lay faithful. What does it mean that everybody in baptism became a priest, prophet, and king? Learn about the Assumption of Mary, the Last Judgment, heaven, hell, and purgatory. And what does amen mean? And so much more. All that's in the first pillar. That's why we're not going to do all that. I mean, that's why Kevin's taking 13 weeks, and he's not going to do it all in 13 weeks. All of that's in the catechism, and it's just in that first part. Back to Benedict's challenging words about this is going to ask of me an entirely new life. Let's just look at a couple of paragraphs, and then I want to make an attempt to try to tie this all together at the end here. Paragraph 26 of the catechism asks, what does to believe mean? So many of us, not us, many people, you ask them, do you believe in God? Sure, I believe in God. And what they really mean when they say that is, I intellectually assent to the proposition that God exists. That's not belief. That's not faith. It didn't change your life. So they can say that, and yet at one and the same time, for all intents and purposes, live as practical atheists, which is to say they live as if God does not exist, because he makes no difference in my life. I assent to the proposition he's real. I don't know him. I don't love him. I don't know his love. I'm not intentionally sold out living for him. But I believe in him. That's how a number of people are today. That's why we need the quote-unquote new evangelization, to bring the gospel back to people who have forgotten the faith or have lost sight of what it is that we're really talking about. We're not interested in parting to people a better system for living. We're interested about trying to facilitate an encounter with the living God who can blow the doors off of our lives. That's the passion that's supposed to drive a Christian. So what does to believe mean? Faith, the Catechism says, is man's response to God, who reveals himself and gives himself to man. What is this response that is called for? The response that's called for is faith. Upstairs in the church, underneath the crucifix where it says, I thirst for you. What is Jesus thirsting for? He's thirsting for my faith. We said at the beginning of the year of faith, kind of a simple handle, if you will, to hold on to as a definition for faith. Faith is God's work in me to which I respond. Remember that? God's work to which I respond. Right, okay. He's longing for my faith. Faith is first of all a gift, but he's longing for my faith. He's longing for my response. So what does this look like? Paragraph 142 and 143 of the Catechism says this. By his revelation, this is God's work in us, okay? By his revelation, the invisible God, from the fullness of his love, addresses men as his friends and moves among them in order to invite and receive them into his own company. What an extraordinary thing that the creator of everything that is, who is infinitely happy, who is sheer joy, out of his gratuitous love, moves among us, inviting us to friendship with himself, out of which he gets nothing. And we get everything. We're all kind of like the misfit newcomer at a school who no one, you know, welcomes and befriends. And all of a sudden, like the cool kid in the school walks up to the new guy or the new girl and says, hey, come on in, join us. And everything changes. You just got introduced to a whole new host of friends, all because someone took an initiative to welcome you in. Well, that's what God has done. A friend of mine, a Baptist pastor, used to use this image. He used to say, imagine you're growing up in a household where it's just sheer dysfunction. Your parents don't get along. There's verbal abuse. You hate going home. And across the street lives this really incredible family. And you just kind of look out the window every day at the incredible family, and you lament what you don't have. And after however long, one day, the father of the other family walks across the street, knocks on the door. You answer the door and says, would you like to come live with us? That's adoption to the kingdom of God, because that's what God has done. Because the Trinity is that perfect family. And God, simply out of his love, has knocked on the door of your heart and mine and said, we're inviting you to live with us and to let us live in you, so that what we have, you can have by adoption, so that you can have life. There's a family that used to belong to our parish here, real generous family. They live down in North Carolina now. They've adopted several children, and they were in the process of adopting a young boy from the Philippines. This is 3-4 years ago now. And many of us in the room would know the family, and I remember talking to them as they were going through all the paperwork, and I just kept thinking about this young kid who was maybe 9 or so at the time, 9 or 10, 8, 9, 10, who had been in and out of orphanages in Manila, in some rough places. And the family that was about to adopt him was not only materially well off, they're just a really loving family. And I kept trying to just picture in my mind this young boy. He didn't know where he was going, but I did. And I just tried to imagine the look on his face when his mom and dad picked him up at the airport and brought him home. And he walked into their home and just went, "Oh my gosh, this is home? And you're my dad? Like, you don't yell, you don't hit me, you love me, you provide for me, you care for me." I mean, this kid won the lottery, not materially, spiritually. And it was such a great reflection for me just to think about our own adoption in baptism, of what it is that's happened. I mean, that's what's happened to us ontologically. But many of us don't know that yet, because we really don't know the Father yet. We don't know his wondrous love. We still have these really distorted images of God. But that's what he wants to do in our lives. He wants to just stun and amaze us by the fact that God has invited me to friendship with him. Who in the heck am I? I'm like a total loser in the grand scheme of things. We all are. I don't care how successful you are. We're all a bunch of losers in comparison to God. And the Lord, just out of his love, has said, "Ed, come on in. No, I really want you to be my friend. I got abundant life to offer to you." That's the gospel. That's where it all begins. The adequate response to this invitation is faith. But here's the key. This gets back to Benedict's line. This is not going to make for an easy life. By faith, man completely submits. Ooh, we hate that word, don't we? But submit just comes from the word that means to place under somebody's loving care. That's what submission means. I'm going to place under the care of someone my life. By faith, man completely submits his intellect, my way of thinking, which doesn't mean you stop thinking. It means actually you begin to think. That's what happens. You finally begin to think. You engage your mind. The God who made reality is a God of reason. He's made and structured reality in an ordered fashion. That's why so many of all the scientific discoveries down through the ages have been led by Catholics or by Christians. That's why astronomy was done by so many Jesuit priests, because they understood that the world was fashioned by a God who wanted us to understand it, because the more we understood the world, the more we'd come to understand the one who made the world. So by faith, man completely submits his intellect and his will to God. With his whole being, man gives his assent to God the Revealer. Sacred Scripture calls this human response to God, the author of revelation, the obedience of faith. And 144, to obey, from the Latin ab audire, to hear or to listen to in faith, is to submit freely to the word that has been heard, because its truth is guaranteed by God, who is truth itself. So far from being like that person who says, "I believe in God," which means that I assent to the intellectual proposition there is a God, faith really means, no, I entrust my whole life to him. The way someone put it once, to believe in God is to lean so far over on God that if he was not there, you would fall down. That's belief. That's not easy. And I can't do it with somebody I don't know. And unfortunately, countless people in our churches don't know him. How can I surrender myself to somebody I have no practical experience of? How can I entrust my whole life to somebody that I don't talk to, don't listen to, don't read what he said to me? I couldn't do it. Wouldn't make any sense. The U.S. Catechism kind of summarizes 6 dimensions of this faith. I'll just touch on these really quickly, and then I want to look at the scripture today, and then if we got some questions, we'll take those. So it highlights 6 dimensions, if you will, of faith. And I won't read everything that's written underneath them, but it's on pages 37 and 38 of the U.S. Catholic Catechism for Adults. First, faith is a personal and communal relationship. What's the point there? Faith is a relationship. How many people do we know, unfortunately, in the church who have no relationship with God? How do you have a relationship with God? You have a relationship with God the same way you have a relationship with someone else. You talk to them. You spend time with them. You do the things that they like, and you avoid the things they don't like. I say often to college kids when I'm talking to them, or high school kids, I use a story. When I was in college, I had a friend who was probably the most egotistical man I've ever known in my life, or the vainest man I've ever known in my life. Probably be a better way to say it. Really good-looking guy, great athlete, whatever. We're at a party one night, and he's just standing kind of in the corner, you know, we're kind of talking, and he points across the room. He says, "See that girl over there?" I said, "Yeah." He says, "I'm just going to look at her, and she's going to come over here." I said, "Eric, you are out of your mind." He goes, "No, it's going to happen." I go, "I don't think it's going to happen. I think you actually have to go up and introduce yourself and be kind, you know, like start a conversation." And sure enough, he just stood there and she never came over. You know, well, that's faith. I mean, that's a relationship with God, right? I mean, if you want to get to know God, you got to like get up off the couch and go in your spirit anyway, huh? Go talk to him. You don't have to go far. You just got to open up your mind and start talking to him. "Hey, Lord, you there? Got anything for me today? Help me understand why I'm here, where I'm going, how to get there. Help me understand why X happened in my life. Help me understand where my mom is right now. She passed away. Where is she? Help me understand whatever." It's a relationship. It's personal, but it's also communal. It means that it's not just me and God. This is not the me and Jesus two-step. It's us and the Lord. The Lord came to save us individually by all means, but he came to save us. And we don't always do a great job of that in the church. We got a bunch of individualistic Christians. Look at the way we sit when we come to church. Now I have to sit up front, so I'm all alone anyway. But I mean, when I would come into a church, if I went to church before, I would sit as far away from everybody as I could. It was like my time to be with the Lord. Don't bother me. Well, that's not what Mass is about. And that's not what the Christian life is about. That is what my prayer is about when I'm going to pray individually, by all means. But it's not what Mass is about. And if I'm going to have a deep relationship with the Lord, almost certainly the way he's going to help my relationship with him to grow is through you and vice versa. And it's often going to be the people that annoy us to no end. Mother Teresa used to say that all the time when somebody who she couldn't stand was coming towards her. And she'd whisper to one of her sisters and she goes, "Here comes Jesus in that annoying disguise." And it's true, right? Lord does that all the time. So it's personal and communal. Second, faith seeks understanding, and this is key. It is a friend of reason. Faith and reason seek the same thing. They seek truth. And truth is a person. He has a name. His name is Jesus. Third, faith is necessary for salvation. Fourth, faith is a gift of grace. That's God's work. Faith is first of all God's work, and then it's my response. And here's the way they put the response. Fifth, faith is a free human act. It's a gift of God which enables us to know and to love him. But then I have to respond to it. I have to do so freely. That's why you can't coerce somebody to believe. That's the difference between proselytism and evangelism. To proselytize somebody is to force them into conversion. We don't do that. But by all means, we're going to share the gospel, and we're going to invite people to make a decision to let the Lord into their lives. In the same little section here in the U.S. Catechism, it says what a teacher of mine used to say all the time, faith is a way of knowing. That's so important. Faith is knowledge. Faith is not blind. That's so critical. Those who don't have faith are blind because they can't see reality. If I have faith, God's gift in me, I know reality. Namely, I know God made it. I know he loves. I know he loves me. I know he's got a plan. I know life matters. I know I'm in his hands. I know that suffering's not in vain. I know that death is not the end. Those who don't have faith, all those things are obscure. They're all in shadows, if not in total darkness. Faith is a way of knowing. It's a light. And six, faith believes with conviction in a message. And the message is found in Scripture and in tradition, and it's transmitted to us in various ways, liturgical prayers, the creeds, whatnot. Let me just share briefly something to try to wrap this up in a way that I hope will be meaningful for you as it was meaningful for me this morning. The gospel this morning at Mass is Mark chapter 6. And I think it has much to tell us about faith. So Mark 6, it's the end of Mark 6. It's the continuation of yesterday's gospel at Mass. So yesterday is when Jesus comes down, he sees the people, His heart is moved with compassion for the crowd. He begins to teach them. And then after he teaches them, it's getting late, and the disciples look at him and go, "We got to get these people home. There's nothing here to eat." And he says, "No, you give them some food." And they look at him like, "You're nuts. 200 days' wages," they say, "wouldn't give us enough money to buy these people a bite to eat." And the Lord says, "Well, how much have you got?" So they look around, they go, "Well, we got 5 loaves of bread, we got 2 fish. So he instructs the people to sit down in rows, and then he tells the disciples, "Feed them." And they feed them. And they feed them so much that they're satisfied. The miracle here is not sharing, okay? This is the only miracle, which is in all 4 Gospels. Nobody would be so struck by the fact that people shared, that they recounted this. The Gospel's pretty clear they didn't have enough food. The miracle is he made more than enough food. He made it. And they filled baskets with what was left over. And then afterwards, today's Gospel says this: "Immediately, he made his disciples get into the boat and go before him to the other side, to Bethsaida, while he dismissed the crowd." So you figure it's about 8 o'clock at night. Sea of Galilee should take about a half hour to get across. "And after he had taken leave of them, he went up on the mountain to pray. And when evening came, the boat was out on the sea, and he was alone on the land." Pope Benedict, in the second volume of Jesus of Nazareth, he says, this gospel is a great gospel to understand the relationship that we have with Jesus after the ascension. Because our impression oftentimes of the ascension is like he's just gone. Like he's up there and we're down here, and man, wouldn't it be great if he was still here? But he's not gone. He's much like on this gospel, he's on the mountain. And to be on the mountain in Scripture is to be in communion with God. So he's in communion with the Father. He's beholding the Father. And at the same time, he's looking at them. He's looking at us. He's seeing what's going on. "And he saw that they were distressed in rowing, for the wind was against them. And about the 4th watch of the night, he came to them, walking on the sea. He meant to pass by them. But when they saw him walking on the sea, they thought it was a ghost and cried out. For they all saw him and were terrified. But immediately he spoke to them and said, 'Take heart, it is I. Have no fear.' And he got into the boat with them, and the wind ceased. And they were utterly astounded, for they did not understand about the loaves." What's that mean? They did not understand about the loaves. To be on the sea in Scripture is an image of the world. It's particularly an image of the world under the dominion of evil, because the sea gets restless quickly. Disaster comes out of nowhere. So the mere fact that he's walking on the sea is a manifestation of his power. Think of the Middle Eastern culture and how to show the bottom of your foot is such an insult. So to put someone under your foot is to rule over it. Well, the Lord's walking on top of the sea. He's showing that the evil one has no power over him. But it's also a really powerful image of the plight that you and I face in our lives. We, like the disciples, are, and some of us who are in the room right now are very much in the midst of this, we are rowing in the boat against the wind, and we seem to be going nowhere with whatever situation that's going on in our lives. Like we're making no headway, or so it seems, we're making no headway. And the temptation is just to like put the oars down, forget it, give up, quit. But the Lord comes to them, and he comes to them in the 4th watch of the night. The 4th watch of the night is somewhere between 3 and 6 in the morning. That's significant. That's a long time after they set out. That means they've been rowing for hours, maybe 8 hours, for what should have been a half-hour boat ride. It's kind of like Gilligan's Island. Should have been a 3-hour tour. Thanks to a little skipper over here and Gilligan, little buddy, they are going nowhere. So they've been working, and nothing's happening. Just like it can be tempting for us to just give up and be discouraged and to no longer persevere in the faith or in the struggle that we're going in. So the Lord comes to them, and he comes to them when he sees fit. They would have liked to have come at the 1st watch of the night. That's what I want, you know. I'm in need, help now. But he doesn't come then. And when he comes and he gets into the boat and everything all of a sudden is calm, everything's calm, and they're shocked, they're astounded because they did not understand the miracle of the loaves. What does that mean? It means this. The miracle of the loaves is provoked by the fact that the Lord looked at the situation. His heart was moved with compassion for the people, and he determined that he would take care of them. And the apostles didn't yet get that. They weren't convinced yet that the Lord was going to take care of them. They thought they were still subject to all sorts of forces out there, news out there. But they weren't. They never were. Nor are you, nor am I. My life is not at the mercy of waves. Whatever they are, no matter how fierce they are, no matter how high they might get, no matter how wet I might get when they spray the boat, my life is not subject to that. My life is in his hands. And it might not seem that way all the time, because the storms get fierce, but that's reality. And faith enables me to know that and to live my life in the midst of storms with calm, with that unshakable conviction that the Lord sees what's going on. And he's not just looking from afar, he's within me. He dwells in me, he dwells in you. He will care for me. He is caring for me. And because he's caring for me, I need not be afraid. And that's faith. So please, God, as we continue along with this year, which I pray will be so rich for all of us, at least as rich for me, I pray, because I could use it, the encouragement to dive into the truths of the faith so that we can explore ever more and know and interiorize for ourselves ever more just what God has done for us and how much he cares. It will lead us to more easily decide to be able to surrender ourselves to him, which is the response that he's looking for from us, namely our faith. Okay? All right. Hopefully that's a pretty good first pillar. Let's pray. In the name of the Father, and of the Son, and of the Holy Spirit. Father, give us faith. Help us to see. Help us to know reality. Help us to understand who you are and what you've done for us and your Son. Give us the grace that we need and the courage that is required to surrender our lives to you. Help us to follow in a special way and to be helped in a particular way by the prayers of our patroness, whose response to the angel Gabriel was, "Behold, I am the handmaid of the Lord. Be it done to me according to your word." All this we ask in Jesus' name. Amen. In the name of the Father, the Son, and the Holy Spirit.
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0: I kind of blamed the Catholic Church why I didn't get it before, but I was so wrong. 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
5: 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Here now, Executive Director of Mission at St. Augustine's at the University of Idaho and author of the book, The Catholic Company Man, Eric Meyer.
7: You know, have you ever heard that song by the Eli Young Band, The Saltwater Gospel? It's about a guy that sort of dispenses with the church, puts on his flip-flops, and he goes, sits by the sand, sits by the ocean, and does his own church. But that's not what we're supposed to do. Check this out from the Catechism, paragraph 1348. It's titled, The Movement of the Celebration. This is interesting stuff. All gather together, it begins. Christians come together in one place, for the Eucharistic assembly. At its head is Christ himself, the principal agent of the Eucharist. He presides invisibly over every Eucharistic celebration. It is in representing him that the bishop or priest, acting in the person of Christ the head, or persona Christi, presides over the assembly, speaks after the readings, receives the offerings, and says the Eucharistic prayer. All gather together. But the thing goes on. Okay, so this is we all have our own active parts. Readers, those who bring up the offerings, those who give communion, and the whole people at that moment in the Mass where we say Amen, manifests our participation. Look, there's a reason people took hundreds of years in old Europe to build grand cathedrals. So yeah, we could go down to the beach and look at the sand or look at the stars and have a God moment. But he wants us in church. He wants us in the active, structured construct of the ultimate sacrament of sacraments, which is the Mass.
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10: This is Franciscan Media's Saint of the Day for May 26th. Today we celebrate Saint Philip Neri. If you think saints only come in one size, pious, serious, a bit on the rigid side, think again. Today's saint was known for his humor as well as his holiness. Born in 1515, Philip Neri lived during a time in church history when the clergy was badly in need of reform. At an early age, he'd moved from his native Florence to Rome to devote his life to God. His appealing personality won him friends from all levels of society. He rapidly gathered around himself a group of laypersons drawn to his lively spirituality. They met as an informal prayer and discussion group and also served the needy of Rome. At the urging of his confessor, Philip went on to study for the priesthood and became an outstanding confessor. One of the influential figures of the Counter-Reformation, he is credited with converting many influential church people to personal holiness. Some of Philip's followers became priests, living together in community. They called their institute the Congregation of the Oratory. Philip Neri died in 1595 and was canonized in 1622. There's more about the saints, along with inspiration and Catholic resources, at our website, saintoftheday.org. From Franciscan Media, this has been Saint of the Day.
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1: Good evening and welcome to The Journey Home. My name is Marcus Grodi, your host for this program. Every week, EWTN gives me this great privilege of introducing to you men and women who, led by the Holy Spirit, their hearts were opened to not only a deeper relationship with Jesus Christ, but particularly a deeper relationship with His church. And often these guests end up coming home to the Catholic Church, which was not the place they originally intended. I'm guessing that might be the case of our guest tonight. Our guest is Matt Swaim. He says former Methodist, but he'll let you know in a moment that that Methodist is leaves a lot of interpretation because he was on a long journey. It's great to have you, Matt, join
2: Thanks,
1: us
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1: On
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1: 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Maybe before you begin your story, some listening may recognize you because you are involved with the media
2: 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So that's a great privilege. I get to talk to wonderful people just like you do, and I think we both have a pretty privileged job to do the things that we do, so yeah. I love it.
1: And particularly Catholic radio. I mean, it's really growing, isn't it?
2: Oh, by leaps and bounds. You know, in the past just year, we've added stations in Peoria, Boston, Washington, D.C., just to name a few, College Station, Texas. It's been just shocking to see how the Holy Spirit is really just raising up lay people, a lot of them with little to no radio background, you know, maybe doctors and bankers who have a heart for the Lord and just want to see the gospel carried out and invest the funds, invest the energy, and find people who know how to push the buttons. And the ball has gotten rolling in a number of places.
1: It's so ironic because back, I imagine in the 40s and 50s when television was introduced, there was a big thought that it was going to kill radio.
2: Far from it. The only way you can kill radio is to kill cars and kill the morning commute. So, and I don't think that's happening anytime soon until we can teleport. So we're good to go.
1: And of course now with all the little, you know, the iPods and all the other things there, that even when that happens, people have their little connections with radio everywhere.
2: So, absolutely.
1: Yeah, and you're on at a good time then.
2: Yeah.
1: Everybody going to work in the morning.
2: I know. That's morning drive is really, and this is, I think, one of the things that EWTN Radio had really wanted for a long while, because there was no original programming. It was all encore programming in that drive time portion of their radio programming. And so to have the ability to have a live morning radio show where you can start with the prayers of the day, the saint of the day, news from a Catholic perspective, current events, you know, new books coming out, responding to the culture, you know, really being able to, well, as the jingle says, start your day a better way than doom and gloom and the body count, I think is really, we get a lot of uplifting response to that.
1: How long have you been doing it?
2: Well, we started as a local program, the Sunrise Morning Show, Labor Day of 2007. And a year and a half later, EWTN picked up our 7 a.m. hour to distribute nationally. And then a year after that, they started carrying 2 hours of us from 6 a.m. to 7 a.m. I wish they would have gone 7 to 8, because then I could have slept a little later. but it's been a treat, or just a real treat to be part of the EWTN family.
1: Right. Well, it's a great pleasure to have you on this program, Matt.
2: Oh, absolutely.
1: Now, I'm curious, if you had gone back 5 years, 10 years, would you have ever thought you'd be doing this?
2: Probably 4 years. No.
1: Okay.
2: 5 years ago, I was teaching fifth and sixth grade at a small Latin school. 10 years ago, I was in the marketing department at a tourist aquarium. You know, 5 years before that, I was substitute teaching. So, I mean, I've lived many lives, let's just say, this is by far the most fulfilling of all.
1: All right. Well, you've seen The Journey Home, so you know what I'm going to
2: ask. A number of times.
1: Go all the way back, start us at the beginning, give the audience a bit of a flavor of where you've come from spiritually.
2: Sure. Well, I'm only 31 years old, so there's only so far back that I can go. But perhaps a good place to start was in my teenage years. Okay. I was raised by very faithful parents, who had a deep love of the scriptures. My father and grandfather are both Sunday school teachers. I was a Sunday school teacher for a while. They instilled in me just a deep love of the faith, but not a, I didn't have any ownership of the faith, we'll just say. I had rented it from my forebears, so to speak. And there was an event, and people are always confused when I say this, that sort of kicked off my journey, as it were. I'm one of the only people you'll ever meet who came into the Catholic Church as a result of a sexual scandal among the clergy. When I was in high school, the pastor of my very popular pastor of the Nazarene Church where I was attending, let's just say he over-counseled a widow. And it just shocked my system, because here was a man who I had trusted to deliver, you know, the faith to me, and who I had believed, you know, every word that had come out of his mouth. And now I started to think, well, if he was lying about this relationship, then was he maybe lying about all this other stuff? So I started to really dig into any literature I could find. Of course, being, you know, into the science fiction side of things, I was naturally attracted to the Hal Lindseys and, you know, in such of this world and end times literature, because that's where all the explosions were. You know, you're a teenage boy. And, you know, I quickly kind of got past that and started reading more serious things. I moved to Central Kentucky, which is, you know, very evangelical, very Baptist, but also very Methodist. Mm-hmm. And moved.
1: You were Nazarene at this time? Or?
2: Well, I was Nazarene in Central Ohio. When we moved to Central Kentucky, we became Free Methodist, because we decided church is not by pulling out their articles of religion and going sure. point by point. The two main criteria that I recall in churches was, you know, good youth ministry, good preaching, fidelity to the scriptures, you know, that sort of thing. So that made us Free Methodist at the time, and I'd never heard of a Free Methodist prior to that point. So it wasn't like I'd been seeking out a Free Methodist church, or my family had.
1: My guess is most of the audience wouldn't know the difference between a Free Methodist and a Nazarene anyway. I mean, are they connected or really different traditions?
2: Not really. Nazarenes come a little bit more out of the holiness revivalist tradition. And Free Methodism, you know, there's tones of that. A Free Methodist kind of split from the United Methodists over certain pillars of freedom that they wanted to assert. You know, this is around, I think, Civil War era. So you're thinking freedom from slavery, freedom in worship, freedom in seating in the pews, you know, without having to pay to sit up front, that kind of thing. Okay. But very much in the tradition of John Wesley, sort of free will. As I was joking before the show, I was pretty much everything but a Calvinist. Right. So the Nazarenes, the Free Methodists, you know, that sort of thing.
1: You didn't have your Presbyterian stint.
2: No, although my grandparents on my father's side are Presbyterians and very, very, very Presbyterian. So we have great discussions with them. So as I've moved to Central Kentucky, I've moved to a town just outside of Wilmore, Kentucky, which is the home of Asbury College, which some of our listeners. Right. I know you've actually had some Asbury graduates on the program before. Yeah. And I became very, very involved in activities related to youth group, playing in bands, you know, of an evangelical nature, working with the Ichthus Music Festival, the first Christian music festival in the country, working at a Christian bookstore, and I began to attend Asbury College. One of the things that I noticed as I was working at this bookstore, which will remain nameless, to protect the innocent, to protect the implicit, really. You may recall, the best-selling book in the evangelical world was Philip Yancey's book, The Jesus I Never Knew. And I picked that up, and I thought, man, this is incredible stuff. His goal was to take, you know, as he said, sort of the flannel graph Jesus off the board and find out who this Jesus really is. And I loved it. And I read it a second time. And I think I read it a third time. And on the third time reading it, and reading a couple of other Yancey books, I thought to myself, you know, this guy's a decent writer, but he's a great reader. I found that what he was doing was he was taking lots of block quotes from great Christian thinkers and sort of giving his two cents leading in and his two cents coming out. And so I thought, well, maybe I'll just find these guys he's talking about. And so there are people like Augustine and like Thomas Merton and, you know, folks like that, you know, your classic Catholic, you know, gallery, as it were. And so I thought, hey, I work at this Christian bookstore. I'll just check the shelves and get my discount on some Chesterton or whatever, and begin to search the shelves, and there's nothing there. You know, I could find a Thomas A'Kempis, but the fourth
1: That's right.
2: The fourth book, which is all about the Eucharist, in that, you know, imitation of Christ, isn't in the version that we sold. So I thought, well, yeah, I'll just special order them. And I find out, well, they're not in the system. And I start thinking, well, what in the world, if these guys are such great thinkers and writers, aren't they available? You know, we should be carrying this stuff. And I slowly came to kind of the realization that, oh, no,

0: you know, because Chesterton was like, I mean, it was, he opened an entire new world to me. And I know that if you've spoken to Dale Alquist for more than 30 seconds, you realize that I count myself among, you know, a myriad of people for whom Chesterton has done that. So that's really kind of the stuff that was getting embedded in my worldview as I was living in central Kentucky.
1: Well, can I ask you one thing?
0: Yes,
1: you had mentioned earlier that you had had this experience with the pastor who had kind of shaken.
0: Right, made me want to think for myself.
1: Okay, is that what, okay, I was wondering.
0: Take ownership, you know,
1: okay.
0: Finally look into these things
1: gotcha.
0: I've just been, you know, sort of regurgitating.
1: So you're open to these great writers and G.K. Chesterton, which, yeah, it doesn't make sense that that'd be at Asbury. I mean, it's great that it is, but.
0: It is great. And then there was a medieval, you know, piety class that they taught too, and I thought, why is this stuff no longer around? there came a point where I, you know, I was getting restless, I needed to move, and I ended up in Cincinnati. but bear in mind that I didn't really know any Catholics at this point. Everything I knew about Catholics and Catholicism I knew from books. All the Catholics I knew were dead, essentially. so I had this kind of vision of what Catholicism was. You know, this, you know, that medieval piety was still alive in the world somewhere, that there was this whole, you know, culture of Catholicism that was thriving in some corner of the world. And so I moved to Cincinnati basically because that's where the band's van broke down, for lack of a better way of putting it. And had my first run-in with cultural Catholicism. And I thought to myself, wow, what a disappointment this is based on all these things that I'd been reading about. Mm. And I think that I bear part of the responsibility for that disappointment because I had created a world of illusion. I had built it up in my head as something that was really pretty unrealistic to follow through with, especially on a broad scale. I mean, I wasn't even capable of living it, to be honest. I'm still not. So that's when I really had to start to take seriously the practicalities of what would happen if I actually became Catholic. Because, you know, when you're at a Methodist school and you've got a seminary across the street, you've got all these grad students who sit across the table sipping coffee at the Waffle House and playing Catholic dress-up just to sound smart, you know, amongst one another. But when you start to deal with the practical implications, it's a whole nother bag of chips.
1: You were honestly starting to think about conversion to the church at that point.
0: Well, when I came to Cincinnati, I began to take it seriously.
1: Okay.
0: Because I mentioned, you know, kind of the talking across the Waffle House table of, you know, fascination with Catholicism. There's an interest. It moved along a continuum from interest to fascination to this will be great to, you know, convert to once all of my relatives die to like a, you know, the level of a conviction. And when I was going through that period in Cincinnati is really when that took place.
1: Okay. So when you get here, you said you encountered cultural Catholicism. So you were looking for a place to at least see what the Mass was like and
0: sure.
1: what things was like, and you were not really excited about what you found.
0: No, I wasn't. You know, you come from the Bible Belt where the preaching is just dynamic.
1: Yeah.
0: You know, we're talking, you know, altars packed at the end of a sermon. And, you know, the great effort is put into the music. The evangelical music publishing industry has really got just a prolific reputation.
1: Yep.
0: You know, when I walk into my first Mass and it's like lousy music, worse preaching, and nobody says hello to me at the end. I thought, this is totally different than what I've read about.
1: Yeah. Were you yet dealing with doctrinal issues that you had to get over yet?
0: Well, I was pretty okay with most of those at that point. I think for me, the one that I was struggling with, there were two that I was struggling with, and one of them is less common for evangelicals, and one of them is extremely common for evangelicals. The one that was extremely common, and this was the, you know, anti-establishment punk rocker in me, was authority. You know, how am I going to listen to what this old dude, you know, over in Rome is saying and, you know, follow him and be his automaton? I'm not okay with that. And that took really the humility to get over, and
1: to rediscover that that's not what you were being expected to do.
0: No, of course not. Of course not. The Catholic Church, if followed correctly, wants you to think longer and harder about what you're doing than any faith tradition I've ever been a part of.
1: Yeah.
0: When I signed on the dotted line, there was nothing that I wasn't willing to sign up for. You know, so and then the second one, which was really difficult for me, and still, you know, is a struggle for me, and it's one of those I believe helped my unbelief.

0: scenarios, and that's the true presence. And that's because, growing up in the generation that I'm in, this whole notion of virtual reality and the efforts to make unreal things look as real as possible sort of trains brains of people like me to not notice reality when it's subtle. So those were difficult things. But I mentioned the humility thing. One of the most humility-inducing aspects of my journey was towards the end. I was involved sort of loosely with the emergent church movement. Some people may know a little bit about postmodern Christianity.
1: Might want to explain a little bit, because there's a bunch out there that they see it happening, but they don't realize what's
0: what
1: happening
0: it
1: yet.
0: is. The emergent church movement is typically associated with folks like Brian McLaren. If people are familiar with him, it's sort of a postmodern Christianity. It's almost like a syncretist, and it's more of a movement than a denomination. So it's an attempt to take the best of Christian tradition and incorporate it. They would be very into trying to live like the early church and like intentional communities and that sort of thing. They love reading selectively from the fathers, and from folks like that. They eat lots of organic foods. But as I was associated with that movement, I realized what I was doing and had to come to terms with it. And that is that I was essentially involved in a form of intellectual grave robbery. I was taking these guys like Aquinas and Augustine, and Francis de Sales, and you name them. And I was looting their tombs for the best things that they had to offer so I could take those money quotes out and say, "See, I'm right. Here's this quote." When in reality, what was happening was that I was proving them right by coming to the conclusion that they had reached, hundreds of years before. And that once I came to that realization that I was really doing a disservice to all these people who I thought I was putting the word out about, then I realized, okay, it's time.
1: That idea of taking quotes out, and historically that's not uncommon. Our forefathers of our country, is a couple of the big ones that we would all know, that was what they did. They would read all kinds of books, and they'd like a quote here, they would copy it in their little copy books, and that became their religion. The little quote from here, the little quote from there. Maybe in reality they were deists, there's a God up there somewhere. But these little quotes from here and there and here and there, they picked what they really liked, and that became their own new religion.
0: Enlightenment rationalism is a religion unto itself, despite the protestations of enlightenment rationalists.
1: And what you're saying is that actually it's a movement now, these whole new churches, and this is a
0: This has been going on for at least a decade, as far as I know. They call themselves, like I say, either emergent church or postmodern Christians or POMOs, more commonly, or maybe perhaps missional churches, and that sort of thing. Get tattoos and go drink beer with sinners. That's evangelization, which I'm not entirely opposed to. But yeah, so that kind of thing. A lot of coffee house Christianity style communities.
1: Now, before you came into the, had you were you married yet in that at that point in your time?
0: Actually, that's an important part of the process, and it's really difficult when you're new to the area, and you've just met this girl who's a cradle Catholic, and you go into a church in an RCIA program. It's hard to convince someone that you're not just becoming Catholic because you want to get married in a pretty building. No, I was probably 8 years onto the journey when I met my wife, and she met me just after I was at my tipping point, and she kind of put me on the spot about some stuff that I was being pretty wishy-washy about. So, I mean, when someone, before you're even romantically involved with them, pops the issue of contraception on you, you know that things are getting serious. So she
1: And
0: was.
1: neither of the traditions that you came from
0: Oh, no, I mean,
1: had any qualms about it.
0: until probably a year before my conversion, I never heard contraception discussed as a moral issue. Never. Had you?
1: No.
0: No.
1: Well, actually, the other side, I remember even in seminary, when I went to Protestant seminary, there was actually a book that many of us were encouraged to read. And to some extent, we were taught that the responsible thing for us to do was to teach it to young couples so they could have control
0: Oh, yeah, I've heard that line
1: of
0: before.
1: their family. And I was taught to tell others
0: Be good
1: that.
0: stewards of, your fertility.
1: That's right.
0: That's how I would have heard talked about, if at all.
1: But this girl kind of opened your eyes.
0: Yeah, well, at least on that issue, you know. And on a couple of other issues, you know, bear in mind that I had already kind of cultivated this Catholic worldview. You know, I was a musician, and artists just naturally have an incarnational way of thinking of things as part of their wiring. So I had the worldview, and it was just kind of putting all the puzzle pieces in place. And she really helped with those puzzle pieces to kind of form the complete picture in a little bit more detail.
1: All right. Was your family ever expressing thoughts about your journey to the Catholic Church? Or?
0: You know, it's never been a point of true contention in my family, to be honest. What you understand, and what I know several of our listeners would understand, is that if you want to make non-Catholic Christians comfortable with you as a Catholic, show them your love for Jesus.
1: Yeah.
0: That's it, you know. Yeah. And for my family, that's why they're okay.
1: Yeah.
0: It's because they understand that, you know, I didn't convert for Mary, or I didn't convert, you know, for the Pope or whatever. I converted for the Lord.
1: So when did you actually come in then?
0: Easter Vigil 05.
1: All right.
0: So, which is always kind of, I have to make the clarification as someone who's 31 years old, you know, people tell me I'm part of this new springtime thingy, you know, that I'm a JP2 Catholic or whatever. And I have to remind them that he was my Pope for about a week and a half and that I'm a B16 Catholic and very, very happy to be so. No disrespect to the future blessed Pope John Paul II. Great man.
1: That's right. So there wasn't much longer after that you got involved with the radio. Is that right?
0: Not at all. Not at all. And I hope.
1: How did that trajectory connect with your conversion at all?
0: Well, my wife and I, like I say, we were, you know, freshly married and looking for ways, because she had moved from Washington, D.C. area. She had gone to Catholic University and moved to Cincinnati to do graduate work. And we were looking for ways to get involved in the church. And so she called up the Catholic radio station in Cincinnati, Sacred Heart Radio, and said, hey, we'd like to volunteer. You know, I've done some work in college radio back in D.C. My husband's a media communications major. And the station manager, when he found out that here were these two people with background in media and they were under the age of like 90 and we were listening, called us into the office immediately. And next thing you know, I was editing, you know, Catholic Answers for the station and doing some other things. Then in, I guess it was the spring of 2007, Brian Patrick, because I was only part-time at Sacred Heart Radio at the time, Brian Patrick left his job as the anchor of the ABC affiliate in Cincinnati, their morning show, one of the top-rated anchors. And our station manager called him up and said, hey, you know, I know you're a good Catholic. Are you looking for some more stuff to do? And he said yes. And so in Labor Day of 07, I ended my job as a teacher in Catholic schools. I miss it dearly. And decided to be a teacher on the radio, so to speak.
1: All right. Why don't we take a break
0: at
1: that point, and then we'll come back and we'll start discussing some maybe finite details, both of your journey as well as what you've gotten yourself into now as you're a practicing Catholic on the radio.
0: Okay. Yeah.
1: See you in a bit.
2: So, who is Christ to you?
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4: Teach us, good Lord, to serve you as you deserve, to give and not to count the costs, to fight and not to heed the wounds, to toil and not to seek for rest, to labor and not ask for any reward, save that of knowing that we do your will.

0: Welcome back to the Journey Home. I'm Marcus Grodi, your host, and our guest is Matt Swaim, former Methodist, Nazarene,
1: Free Methodist, emergent, non-denominational.
0: You know what's interesting? One other thing that you had said earlier about the minister that kind of, you know, didn't practice his faith very well. You're in the media, and isn't it true? I mean, the media has really made a huge thing out of the few priests that didn't follow through on their their vows. But that, it wasn't just a Catholic issue, was it?
1: No, I'm a little bit astounded at how, you know, how much of a spotlight is shown in the Catholic Church. I mean, it's the biggest target, so to speak. But I'm trying to recall off the top of my head if I've ever been involved in some sort of a congregation, whether it be a house church or a church proper, where there wasn't some kind of a crisis of leadership that involved, you know, some impropriety or other, be it financial, be it sexual or whatever, among some member of the church leadership. And I'm talking anybody from youth ministers, Sunday school teachers, pastors, all kinds of leadership. I mean, in many, many churches, in one church in particular, there were multiple cases. And it was never, I never saw it as institutionalized, you know, you know, sin or anything like that. And I don't see the Catholic Church's situation as institutionalized sin. I see it as people not being Catholic. It's the whole Chestertonian notion. It's not that, you know, Christianity's been tried and found wanting. It's hard and nobody's been able to try it.
0: I've always seen it is that whenever you have people who sincerely desire to give their life to serve the Lord Jesus, they're inviting the spiritual battle.
1: Drawing a target on themselves.
0: Exactly. And so it's not surprising that you would see many fall, because it's always a battle to keep your eye on Jesus Christ, on the crucifix. That's why it's a crucifix, to remember his suffering for us. I mean,
1: absolutely.
0: So our good brothers and sisters that aren't even Catholic but love our Lord Jesus Christ, we see them falling right and left. Yep. They need the sacraments.
1: Yeah, of course they do.
0: You know, and even thus with the sacraments can still fail because they're not magic.
1: Yeah, they're not.
0: Yeah. And
1: because as a good Wesleyan, I believe in free will.
0: Right. Well, that's a good point. Do you see then that the Wesleyan Methodist background is a natural trajectory to Catholicism?
1: Absolutely, absolutely. Because bear in mind what Wesley was before the Methodist Church started. He was an Anglican, you know, and that's a heartbeat away from Rome, and it's less than a heartbeat now with the establishment of the personal ordinariate and Anglican Ordem Chaetibus, and all these bishops and priests and entire congregations swim in the Tiber, so to speak.
0: Right.
1: That opens a huge door to Wesleyans who believe doctrinally so many of the things that we believe: free will, original sin, you know, the possibility of forgiveness, passion, death, and resurrection of the Lord, which, you know, we share with almost every you know, believer in Jesus. And so with Wesleyans, see, what you have to understand with the Methodist deal is that there's really kind of a high Methodism and a low Methodism. There's the Methodism that kind of sprang out of, you know, more like Wesley himself, which was a lot more high church and a lot more liturgical. And then there's the kind of the Francis Asbury and the Koch, you know, kind of revivalist Methodism that swept through tent meetings and the circuit riders and that sort of thing. And so you've got two sort of wings. Now, the high church Methodism is really close. At least they're closer liturgically.
0: Yep.
1: Now, the farther up the chain you get, you kind of run into some of the stuff that the Episcopalians are dealing with in terms of, you know, kind of iffiness on certain issues that could break down ecumenical dialogue. But a lot of the revivalist Methodists are a little bit closer on those things, even if they're not so close on the liturgy. So, you know, I think some of those revivalist tradition Methodists are relieved that to hear that there's a person like the Pope that is not going to change a teaching on something or other, even as they see their own hierarchies, you know, kind of de-emphasizing certain things.
0: Well, particularly the Methodist commitment to the freedom of the will, the need to choose to be obedient to our Lord Jesus.
1: Yep.
0: It's not merely faith alone, that faith has to be lived out.
1: Right.
0: You can lose your salvation. Mm-hmm. That's what Methodists would recognize, that you've got to live that life out your entire life.
1: Yeah.
0: But also that the call to holiness is Catholic as you can get.
1: Absolutely.
0: You know, they don't realize it, But it's right there. And I'm guessing that when you were discovering, that's why when I ask you, were there very many doctrines, my guess is you were discovering how Catholic you were all along. Yeah. You didn't realize it.
1: Yeah, I mean, I remember attending a workshop, a little brown bag lunch in our school cafeteria taught by one of our scripture professors on the possibility of purgatory, you know? And what I realized, too, was not so much, you know, gearing up for the doctrines, but prioritizing the doctrines that I already kind of had in place. Wesley had something we refer to as the Wesleyan quadrilateral. I don't know if you're familiar with kind of the four kind of, well, pillars, for lack of a better way of putting it. Word, tradition, reason, and experience. With word having the primacy. You know, tradition is in there. You know, it's in there. You know, and experience and reason, you know, I guess you could sort of say is the closest thing to a magisterium. You know, different language, but similar principles and slightly prioritized differently. So yeah, I mean, it's there. It's there. A lot of it's there.
0: Got an email from Bill from Ohio. He's wondered, did Matt's style of the music he played develop or change after becoming Catholic?
1: Let's say it was less utilitarian. How's that? You know, growing up, if you didn't have an altar call at the end of your concert, there had to be some flaw in your spirituality or piety or some, you know, ill motive behind what you were doing. You were some sort of a sellout. And really, when I reflect on some of the things that made me first develop that incarnational Catholic worldview, was the idea that beauty can give glory to God just by being beautiful, as long as it's not divorced from, truth and goodness. Yeah. And so, as long as you're creating something beautiful for God, now, the subjective viewer might question the where it falls along the spectrum as far as beauty, but I think as I grew in that direction, I felt like a little bit less need to make all my songs worship songs, for example,
0: right.
1: Because I felt that I was giving glory to God by playing, even if there were no words, so to speak. So yeah, I mean, seem like a fine point, but it was a significant development.
0: Well, I think it is. It does. I mean, even reading Chesterton and mm-hmm. some of the writers you're talking about that were shaping you along the journey, you start realizing that the Lord can use a lot of different things, not only the explicit. Mm-hmm. You know, I remember in the Christian rock days back in the early 70s when I was involved with a lot of music and stuff, and I remember we'd have a bunch of us around, and then somebody'd get up and they'd grab a guitar and they'd say, well, the Lord gave me this song. And then about halfway through, you said, you know, don't blame the Lord for that song. You know, and again, it's also growing in a different understanding of where this music comes from. It's right. A combination of the inspiration as well as the gifts God gave us that we're called to be responsible to use.
1: Right. Well, and inspiration is one thing. Execution is another. Altogether.
0: Altogether. You still use your music very much? Or?
1: A little bit. You know, but I like to keep my job, so I don't play it that often. You know, I don't play anything scandalous, I assure you. But you know, it is fun to get out there every once in a while with a guitar and, you know, enjoy yourself, play, and, you know, get people to sing and clap along and have a good time. You know, I'm no longer living under any kind of delusions that, you know, RCA label exec is going to knock on my door and say, hey, buddy, here's the golden Porsche.
0: We have another email, William from Vermont. What role can the media play in bringing folks home to the Catholic Church?
1: A massive role. I mean, take, for instance, your program, prime example. Yeah. You know, think about how many people with, you know, just the most basic of cable packages might be flipping through right now and stop on this very program, perhaps at this very moment, and catch something. You know, I hear all the time of people who, we carry a local high school football team, on, you know, Friday nights during football season, no matter where they are. And there are all kinds of people who will turn on that high school football, game and forget to turn their radio off of it and wake up the next morning and get, you know, EWTN programming and just start to get hooked.
0: Yeah.
1: You know, statistics show that listeners to Catholic radio in particular listen for longer periods of time than listeners to any other format. Not just Catholic radio, religious radio in general. And the ways people find out about us, it's such a grassroots type of thing. You know, you don't see, you know, giant Marcus billboard heads, you know, on, you know, as you drive through Zanesville, people find out about this because of word of mouth.
0: Yeah.
1: You know, and I think people have come to the realization that if they don't feel empowered to evangelize, they can at least figure out how to tell somebody about something that can evangelize. And that's mm-hmm. where you get the power of the social networking tools, the power of Catholic TV, the power of Catholic radio. You know, I'm just thinking about how quickly something can spread. You know, in the age of viral video, you know, a YouTube pro-life commercial can go across the world in 24 hours. Yeah, yeah. You know, we remember the story of the homeless guy who got a job within 24 hours of some guy stopping on the road and putting a camera to him and making him do his radio voice. You know, that's the kind of power that you can tap into. Mm-hmm. You know, and that guy got 4 million hits in a day. You know, we got to figure out, what are they doing right? Mm-hmm. What constitutes the kind of media that catches on like wildfire like that, and get plugged into it, get it going? You know, I always say, you know, because I sometimes give presentations on use of social media to promote various organizations, causes, you know, vocations and things like that. You know, and some people, a lot of these organizations are staffed and volunteered by retirees who are wonderful human beings who just are reticent to do things like Facebook or whatever. And I always tell them, you don't have to get on Facebook, but find someone who is on there and tell them everything you want people to know and make them put it out there. You know, because it's you know, we've come to the age in social media especially, where when I started in social media, it was just me and all the other punk rockers that I was trying to connect gigs with so I could tour for 7 days straight. Now, you know, people's great-grandmothers are on Facebook.
0: Yeah.
1: So it's a different social media climate. The Holy Father has been very alert to this. I'm writing a whole book about it. It's coming out in May, Prayer in the Digital Age, on what's good and bad about it, how to navigate it. Yeah. We need to be... You know, it's just like anything else. It's any piece of equipment. It's like a chainsaw. A chainsaw can be a good or a bad thing.
0: Right. Nuclear energy can be good
1: exactly.
0: or bad, depending on how you
1: exactly.
0: use it. And sometimes we recognize as humanity, are our consciences formed sufficiently to be able to handle a particular technology? And sometimes yeah. we get ourselves in trouble even as a civilization.
1: Absolutely.
0: And but the potential of not only this media needed to be used by people with formed consciences, but the ability to form consciences yep. as a result of this media is tremendous.
1: Yeah.
0: And so we need to take advantage, as well as I'm always out there trying to get people to contribute funds to Catholic yep. radio because of the yep. potential, as well as Catholic television, of course.
1: Yep.
0: Before we got another email, but I want to at least mention your book. You have the book, The Eucharist and the Rosary. Is this a result of your journey, or are they connected? Is that what the book's about, the connection there, or just about the two different issues?
1: Yeah, well, it's a series of...
0: Because neither of those would have been very big
1: no.
0: part of your past at all.
1: Not so much. But I grew an appreciation for both of them kind of simultaneously. My devotion to the Mass and to the Rosary grew up together. Mm-hmm. And it's a series of 20 meditations on the 20 mysteries of the Rosary. And how those scriptural mysteries are connected with different aspects of the Mass. It's kind of devotional connections,
0: sure.
1: You know, the finding in the temple and the sense of, you know, you find Jesus in a very specific place in the temple, in the tabernacle, yeah. In communion. You know, other mysteries like that, you know, the shepherds and the wise men that show up, the blue-collar and the white-collar workers of of the Eastern world, you know, and how the Church, as we gather, to greet Christ. You know, we come from, you know, all socioeconomic backgrounds. But what got me thinking about all of this is that both the Eucharist and the Rosary are intensely scriptural. Hmm. You know, I come from like a Nazarene Bible quizzing background, you know, where you're memorizing the entire prison epistles and then going and hitting buzzers, you know. So I was very steeped in scripture, especially as a young person. And so noticing so much overlap, I thought, hey, maybe it'd be kind of neat to sort of reflect on the overlap. And it's been very well received. I've been a little bit overwhelmed, actually. So,
0: you had mentioned when you came into the Church, one of the first things you saw was a bit of a negative mm-hmm. response to the Church. And now, what, 5 years later, how
1: yeah.
0: do you feel about what you found in the Church?
1: I'm staying put. I'm staying put. You know, what you have to understand, and what I tell some of my friends who are like, oh man, I went to this church, I really like the Desert Fathers, but I walked in this church and it was so lame. You know, and what I always tell them is, dude, there's a billion of us. You know, we're not going to get it right all billion times. You have to understand, you know, and this is one of the things that I think is actually a gift in the Catholic Church, is that if you don't like, you know, such and such pastor or such and such music or whatever, you can just pack up and move with no demand on you whatsoever. With the Catholic Church, they make you stare at all the other failures who are in this with you, you know, and it's you can't get away with it.
0: You know, so. Matt, something that struck me, and I know I've mentioned this. I don't know if I've mentioned this on the program, but I was speaking at a Catholic church up in Michigan, and this church was huge, and it was a fairly new church, fairly modern church, big long rectangle. But I'm sure it's 800 or more people could sit in this 1,000. It was huge. Mm-hmm. And way up in front was the priest. And what crossed my mind is, and you from a Protestant background, you've been to big Protestant churches.
1: Oh, huge. Some, you know, there's one in Lexington that actually has parts of it that are actually labeled concourses. I'm not joking. We call it Fort God. Yeah.
0: But these, I would try to imagine myself, if I had been the pastor of that of a Protestant church that big, what I would have to do not only to convince the board to build a big church like mm-hmm. this, but why? Mm-hmm. And how much of the pressure would have been on me as the pastor that better be the best preaching there to be, the music, all the things to please an audience of 1,000 people.
1: Yeah.
0: But then I reflected, yet this Catholic sanctuary, yeah. doesn't matter where you sit in that sanctuary, because why are you there?
1: You're going to get Jesus. Yeah.
0: It's about Jesus.
1: Mm-hmm.
0: That's what everything yeah. is about, is the presence of Jesus there. Even if only one person shows up, it's Jesus.
1: Yeah, which is why I don't get so hung up on the liturgy wars. I used to be kind of like yeah. a liturgical hardliner there at the beginning just because I really wanted what I'd read about. And I still think that we've got a long way to go in terms of, you know, restoring reverence to the liturgy. But at the same time, I'm not a Donatist. You know, I understand that it doesn't depend on how reverently the liturgy is performed as to whether or not Jesus is going to be up there. If that man has received holy orders and is ordained by the church, then I'm going to get Jesus there, you know. And yeah. as a non-Catholic Christian, I would have felt like I was getting a subpar product if I had gone in a situation where I thought that things were just not to my liking.
0: Well, another thing that struck me, that often in Protestant worship, again, I want to be sensitive to any of our non-Catholic viewers, mm-hmm. but there was a sense in which you're going to get. Mm-hmm. And if it isn't the best sermon, or if it isn't the best music, or if it isn't the best
1: music program,
0: you feel cheated, yeah. you feel left out, you're going to go find it into. In the Mass, we're going to give, mm-hmm. giving right. ourselves to our Lord Jesus Christ. We will receive Him, mm-hmm. but it isn't a measure. We're giving ourselves in worship to our Lord Jesus Christ. When we say amen to receiving our Lord Jesus, mm-hmm. we're giving ourselves and then receiving mm-hmm. Him fully. That's what we're receiving in the Mass.
1: The only kind of ecclesial structure in which you will notice any constance is in a church that has sacraments. Everything else is going to be shot through with variables, left and right. You can't have constants unless you have sacraments. And you can't have any of that stuff unless you have authority. You know, and if the authority is in the heart of the individual believer and they grant credence to whatever is going on up front, and they get the final say on whether or not that church is accurate according to their own, you know, mind. I mean, we live in the world, in the land of, you know, a million popes, you know. So, so yeah, I mean, that's the only way you can have a constant.
0: We've got an email from Bridget from Oklahoma. She says, my life is such a whirlwind, I rarely seem to be able to find time to pray and spend time with the Lord. How can I draw closer to God while balancing all the commitments of daily life? And I know your life is usually just really just laid back every day.
1: I'm
0: very
1: pretty chill guy. Yeah. Pretty chill guy. Yeah, that's a struggle. Man, let me tell you. I actually have a whole chapter in this on my new book called Prayer in the Digital Age, and the chapter is called Digital but Disciplined. Because, you know, I don't know about you, but there's a part of me that kind of wishes that I could just move off to a monastery where they would wake me up when it's time to pray, you know, ring the bells when it's time to go to midday prayer and to lunch and all other stuff. And you could just think that stuff through for me. And then I think, there's no way for me to keep up that schedule because it's all so hectic. There's no bells. I don't have a cell, that sort of thing. But at the same time, don't we have smartphones that have alarms on them? You know, don't we have? And I like to go through, and I'm terrible at practicing it, but it's at least it's in my phone, the Ignatian Daily Examen. Mm-hmm. You know, 2 minutes, you know, five times a day to reflect on what you're grateful for. You know, what happened today that I did wrong that I can do better. What do the people around me need? That sort of thing. To be able to take those little opportunities. In the book, I also describe it kind of as the reverse of a way. Well, sort of, not unlike the way that people try and quit smoking. You know, some of the things that anti-smoking psychologists will tell you is, so you're used to lighting the cigarette up as soon as you get to the end of the driveway. What if instead of doing that, you said a prayer at the end of the driveway? You know, or what if, you're used to having the cigarette with that cup of coffee in the morning? What if during the cup of coffee you say maybe the morning offering? You know, just little things like that. It's very practical. You know, so many people I know are sure to say a prayer every time they pass an ambulance or that sort of thing. So it's all about incorporating it, like not so much necessarily like a routine if that's something you can't stick to, but as a pattern. I think, at least for me, that's helpful.
0: Well, I just read recently in a letter that John Henry Cardinal Newman, blessed Henry Cardinal Newman, had written to a woman who was on the journey, and she was trying to figure out her own decision. And he said in there for advice, every day, here's what I want you to do. I want you to pray the five prayers before the wounds of Jesus on the cross. And then in the afternoon, say the act of hope and faith, hope, and charity, and contrition. And, here he is only a Catholic a year, Newman, and he's already doing the Catholic prayers.
1: Yeah.
0: For you and your journey, about your journey from Methodism and the freeness of all of this to a liturgical, written, memorized prayer, was that a easy transition for you?
1: Well, it kind of ripped out my transmission, shifting that hard. But as I began to pray, things like the rosary, I started to realize just how narcissistic and self-serving my spontaneous prayer life was. Because, I was praying in, the Holy Trinity of me, myself, and I, so to speak. The idea that all of my prayer, I was always just asking for stuff. That's all I ever did in my prayers, just ask for stuff or like apologize for stuff. And even when you're just spending all your time apologizing for stuff, what's the point of reference? It's me. So realizing that there's this whole thing called the rosary where you're focusing externally. One of the things I talk about in the Eucharist and the rosary is how I discovered the difference between Eastern and Western forms of meditation. I tell a story about a guy who went on a retreat and who I talked to, a Buddhist retreat, it was an Eastern meditation retreat of some kind, and for the first like 8 hours of the retreat, everybody was just trying to focus on the exact nanosecond at which they stopped breathing in and started breathing out. You're doing it right now, I can tell. that's an inward focus. It's an inward focus for a religion that claims not to be about the self. It's sort of a strange juxtaposition.
0: Yep.
1: Whereas the rosary, you're really focusing outwardly, on the mysteries of the rosary, on seeing the life of Jesus through the eyes of Mary, so that you can eventually become more yourself, in the beatific vision.
0: Even when we do bring it inward at the second part of the Hail Mary, it's still community.
1: Of course it is.
0: Holy Mary, Mother of us sinners, now and at the hour of our death.
1: Yeah.
0: It's very much in community.
1: Absolutely.
0: Very much so. Another email, George from California. How has Matt's life as a Christian been deepened and enriched by becoming Catholic?
1: Wow. Well, I have a lot bigger well to draw from, that's for sure. When you're only drawing from whatever the bestseller on the evangelical rack is, then you're only drawing from the 40 or 50 years of that thinker's experience or that thinker's, milieu, so to speak. When you're drawing from the Catholic, there's like 2,000 years of this stuff. You can go back to... You don't have to stop at St. Paul and pick it up at the Great Awakening, You can take the whole thing, and you can see how, you've mentioned John Henry Newman before, the development of doctrine over time, how the seed grows into the great mustard plant, and you can see every step along that process and realize those points of discovery that the Church makes as it's growing and maturing, and use those as touchstones for yourself as you grow and mature. You go from a couple of books to the Library of Congress.
0: A great example that I'm not sure all of our viewers would realize. It took me a while to realize, because the second bestseller, at least in early America, besides the Bible, was The Imitation of Christ by Thomas A. Kempis. And a lot of them didn't realize he was a Catholic writer, for one thing. But the fact that the publishers truncated the book and left out the fourth chapter about the Eucharist to only include the first three to make it fit Catholicism.
1: Yeah.
0: And if you're building your faith on these truncated understandings of Christianity, how can you be certain that you know the gospel?
1: Or take, again, one of the top three or four best-selling books of the last century, The Late Great Planet Earth by Hal Lindsey. You know, if that's the only thing you're picking up, it's like my wife's high school students. You know, they get excited because they finally read a book, but it's Twilight.
0: Serena from North Carolina writes, how can I respond to my Protestant friend who claims that the rosary is vain repetition?
1: Ah, yes. Well, you know, this comes back to the point of Eastern versus Western meditation. You're not meditating to sort of disappear into yourself. And vainness of repetition, you have to have vanity for it to be vain, you know? Because you think about the Pharisee and the tax collector beating his breast saying, Lord, have mercy on me, a sinner. What made the Pharisee's repetitions vain was his vanity. You know, thank God I'm not like that dude, you know? So when you strip the vanity of it, out of it, as you do in the rosary, and you make it a prayer not about yourself, suddenly you're in a whole other territory. You have deferred to the greater party, so to speak.
0: That's right. And you're saying scripture over and over again in the rosary, and you're, the purpose of the mysteries is so that you are focused on a part of Christ's life during this time. And
1: what I would say to that listener, to tell their friend, is to just ask them if they've ever tried to memorize a scripture verse and ask them why.
0: There you go. So, let's assume we have a few Wesleyans out there watching your program.
1: I hope so.
0: What would you like to say to them about their need to come home to the church?
1: Well, I would love to just tell them that this is not this big scary monster that you think it is. There's so much that you'll recognize if you just take a second to dig in. And even as daunting as something like the Catechism might seem, because of Wesley's appreciation for tradition and even appreciation for Holy Communion, you will find things and think, man, I should use this. I should steal this, you know, for my congregation if you're a pastor, or I should show this to my pastor if you happen to be a member of the laity. There's a richness there that you're really cheating yourself out of. Even if you have no intention whatsoever of becoming Catholic, don't cheat yourself out of seeing the doctrines that you already hold to talked about by other people who hold those same doctrines.
0: So. That's all right. And just maybe a couple words of reminder. You got your book, The Eucharist and the Rosary, in case anyone's interested in that. The name of your radio program and time again for audience?
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0: That's amazing how the word can get out there nowadays.
1: Unbelievable.
0: That's great. Matt, thanks so much.
1: Thanks, Marcus. It's been a pleasure.
0: Thank you. Thank you for your witness, that both in your local area of Cincinnati as well as in radio. So thank you very much. Thank you for joining us on this episode of The Journey Home. It reminds us that the Lord is using all kinds of means to get the gospel out. And we look at all the media, but of course the number one way is you and me. Lord Jesus, help us to be a good witness to all you've given to us. God bless you. See you again next week.
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11: Family, a prayer that we pray together is a powerful prayer. So please pray together with me, our EWTN Family Prayer. Today we pray for those who have left the church. Lord Jesus Christ, Good Shepherd, we praise you. You founded the church on the foundation of the apostles and promised that the gates of hell would never prevail against her. Bring those who have left the faith back into the fold of the Catholic Church. Give them the grace of conversion from sin. Stir into flame the gift of the Holy Spirit within them and restore to your prodigal children their lost dignity. Lord Jesus, mercy. Amen.
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13: The Holy Spirit is love. The gift of God is the Holy Spirit. The gift of God is love. God shares himself as love in the Holy Spirit. The presence of the Holy Spirit makes itself known in the manner of love. Love is the criterion of the Holy Spirit as against unholy spirits. Indeed, it is the presence of the Holy Spirit himself and in that sense, the presence of God. The essential and central concept, summing up what the Holy Spirit is and what he effects is, in the end, not knowledge, but love. The basic criterion of love, its proper work, so to speak, and thereby the proper work of the Holy Spirit is this, that it achieves abiding. Love shows itself by being enduring. It can by no means be recognized at a given moment and in the moment alone. But in abiding, it does away with uncertainty and carries eternity within it. And thus, in my view, the relationship between love and truth is also thereby given. Love, in the full sense, can be present only where something is enduring, where something abides. Because it has to do with abiding, it can occur not just anywhere, but only there where eternity is.
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1: 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And God lives in him.
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3: The essence of evangelization is to tell everybody Jesus loves you.
4: We are all called to be great saints.
3: Don't miss the opportunity.
5: That's true.
3: We have a great crowd with us tonight, and we have six priests, right? Six. That's wonderful. And I think it's a good time tonight to talk about this inner struggle. And you kind of wonder why we have to struggle about things like abortion. You wonder why we have to struggle about some of the things we do. It seems common sense would tell you that there's something wrong. Well, when you get away from God, you get away from common sense. The devil, I know some of you don't believe in the devil, but bear with me, you know. Just in case he does exist. And he does. He does things that are not sensible. And he's extremely intelligent. You know why he does things that look so stupid? It's because he knows you're gonna fall for it. It's amazing how we do dumb things and evil things because we don't have that light. See, we can't do anything without the light of God. And if you're far away from God and you don't pray and you fight against the church and her awesome truths and majesty, where are you going to get light? You're not. The light comes from God. If you're one of those acquaintances of God, how are you going to know right from wrong, huh? We're going to look at our dear friend, St. Paul. I love St. Paul. He was a great man. I love him because, and I love Peter, because they were men who were obviously imperfect. And they showed it. They weren't afraid to show their weaknesses and their imperfections because they were human. Many of you don't strive for true holiness because you say, well, I'm only human. Well, good news for you. What do you think the rest of us are? Little apes walking around. You were created by God for God. You didn't come from an ape. The people who think you came from the ape are the apes. You came from God, and he wants you to become holy. That's why Jesus came. You want to know where I am? Okay. We're in Romans 7th chapter, 14th verse. This is where my liberal brothers call me a fundamentalist. I don't mind. Be good if some of you were fundamentalists. You wouldn't be where you are. It says here, the law, as we know, is spiritual. Here's why I love St. Paul. He says, but I am unspiritual. How many of us ready to admit we are not spiritual? I have been sold as a slave to sin. Oh. All you sinners out there haven't been confessioned for years and years and years. You better take another look into your little soul and get rid of some of that stuff. If you were here, I'd have six priests ready to... ready to knock it out of you. Now, this is encouraging. He said, I cannot understand my own behavior. Did you ever wonder, why did I do that? Did you ever say that to yourself? I say it almost every day, why did I do that? That's the dumbest thing I ever did. Why did I do that? What's you're in good company. St. Paul says, I don't understand my own behavior. That's that inner being that reacts instead of responds. We react to things. And if you're Italian, I want so I could say what I want, you see. If I was Polish, I'd have to keep my mouth shut, but I'm not. So he said, I fail to carry out the thing I want to do. Ooh. How about that resolution you made on January 1st? You know anything about that? No? You don't even remember what it was. See, we don't understand ourselves. We don't... Am I upside down? Thank you. I got people who take care of this for me. And how's that? I could just see my sisters jumping up and down because this was crooked. Turn around. Now they're all happy up there. It doesn't take much to make some people happy. Turn around, that's it. Now, what were we talking about? Oh, we're talking about I fail to carry out the things I want to do. I find myself doing the very things I hate. Let me tell you. Think for a moment. The person that bugs you the most. You got it? Didn't take you long. Okay, now just picture, you may be living with this guy, but who knows? Or he may be living with you. Okay, so now here you are, and you want to do something wonderful, and you don't. And you do the very things you hate. So picture that person now that you hate, or you think hates you. Now tell me, well, you won't tell me, but just think for a moment, all the things you find fault with that one person. They're ugly. You can't help that, they're born that way. They're selfish. They're not considerate. They're critical about everything and everybody. Now you got that picture? Huh? You know somebody like that? Sure you do. Oh, now, take that mirror and look at it in the mirror. Look at yourself in the mirror. You wouldn't know those things about that person if you didn't have them in yourself. Ooh, isn't that a shockeroo? Isn't that a shockeroo, huh? No, there are many things people do to us that are not, we would never think of doing. True. But we talk about the inward being. Many times, not all the time, but many times we find fault with people and we have the same thing. If we're generous, then we're very, very sensitive to people who are not generous. If we're unhappy people, we're just always sad, we're very, very upset with people that come around always happy. Doesn't that bug you when somebody's always so cheerful? Don't you want to hit them on the head? Huh? When they come up to you and you feel so bad some morning and they'll say, hi, good morning. And you want to say, oh, drop dead. It's true, don't the good people bug you sometimes. I mean, it isn't the bad people. You don't live with bad people. You live with good people. And they'd say, well, I'm a morning person. You ever hear that excuse? I'm a morning person. Well, this person is a night person. What does that mean? That you have, if you're a night person, you can be grouchy in the morning. If you're a morning person, then you have the right to be grouchy at night. No, I'm sorry. Whether we're happy in the morning or not, we have to be pleasant. And that's what it means to be holy. It's not a hard thing. Holiness is not performing miracles. Holiness, that's a result or an effect of holiness sometimes. Holiness doesn't mean that you have

Is he pious? They said, yes, ordained. That isn't true today. If you say, are you pious? Oh, throw him out. That's the truth. They're looking for social workers. But see, they understood that this man didn't have to know all his Latin and Greek. And when he got to ours, he met a little boy. And he said, son, what direction is ours? And he said, that way. He said, thank you. You have showed me the direction to ours. I will show you the direction to heaven. And this little boy was a priest. After a while, after he grew up, he got to be a priest, and he was so grateful to the curé. See, the curé had an inner knowledge that you can't learn from a book. You can read a lot about the spiritual life, but if you don't live with Jesus in your heart, and he isn't a friend to you, a real, your best friend, one that you can tell anything to and he'll understand. And it doesn't have to do anything with feelings. I feel good if I eat a piece of cherry pie, but that doesn't mean anything. Doesn't mean I can be happier because I ate a piece of cherry pie. No, I have to feel good inside because I accept the will of God, no matter what it is. Because my whole being must seek God, and your whole being must seek the Lord. And has nothing to do with feelings. St. Paul goes on. He said, when I act against my own will, that means I have a self that acknowledges that the law is good. And so the thing behaving in that way is not myself. What is it? Sin. We become habituated to sin. If you have a hot temper, you can be hot tempered all the time. There's always something to be angry about. If you're impatient, you can be impatient every minute of the day. So you know what's right, but there's something in you out of control. You see? He says, I know of nothing good living in me. Now, oh boy, I tell you, this is not the world to tell that to. You're supposed to be the best. In fact, the New Agers say you're God. Ooh. You're not God. Nobody is God but God. And it says, now what does it mean when he says, I know of nothing good living in me? This is a cough drop. I get all kind of letters from people who say, what is it you stick in your mouth all during the show? It's a Hall's cough drop. That's half of it. I get the funniest questions from people. I think, what do you think I put in my mouth? So now the world never will tell you that there's nothing good in you. Why? You're supposed to think you are the best. See, Christianity is so different from the world. As a Christian, you and I must acknowledge before the Lord God that we are nothing without him. We can do nothing without him. And we are nothing without him. You know, it took me a lot of years to learn that. I have to tell you something on myself. I don't have anybody else to tell you about. When I was a postulant, and I think you all know what a postulant looks like from looking at our sisters. So I had my old black dress on, or brown, or whatever it was, and a little cap on my head. And every week, we had culpas. And so you had to kneel in the refectory in the middle of the floor and acknowledge three of your imperfections. And I had a list. I read it from the top down 1 week and from the bottom up the next week.

0: Well, every week, my abbess would give me the same penance. And it was quite a lengthy prayer. It began with, "Oh God, I am nothing. I am worth nothing. I have nothing but my sins." And interiorly, I would say, "Apple thoughts." Because I didn't believe it. I really didn't. From the home and the background I had, I didn't ever want to admit that I was nothing, I am nothing, and I am worth nothing. And it took some years for me to realize the best prayer I ever said was that one. Because without God, we can't do anything. Without God, the best of us cannot come out. See, we're not able on our own. We cooperate with God. We're a creature of God, and He created us to be like Him. He created you and I in His image. But original sin came along, and the consequences of that, consequences. Some people are selfish when they're little, hot-tempered, impatient. All of these things are in us like a little bag, you know? And all during our life, they come through. And so we are, in ourselves, nothing. But with God's grace, you see, God's grace, we're invaluable and unique. But not only that, and you're only that when I know the difference between myself and God. And that difference should make us happy. Make us happy. And He said to us one day, He said, "My power is how? At its best in weakness." Oh. That's why when you read St. Paul and you know his temperament, or St. Peter, or any saint you want to read, that particular saint, it had to struggle to be happy, struggle to be patient, struggle to control their temper. That gives glory to God. And that's what St. Paul is saying here. He says, "I know nothing good living in me, my unspiritual self. And though the will to do what is good is in me, the performance is not." Isn't that encouraging, huh? I remember when I was a young sister saying, when I got out of bed, "Lord, I'm going to be patient today, come hell or high water." By 9 o'clock came hell and high water. And I blew it every time. See, and I learned after many years that I had to depend on Him to be patient. It just wasn't in me. And here's St. Paul, he says again, he said, with the result that instead of doing the good things I want to do, I carry out the sinful things I don't want to do. Did you ever come up to that, huh? Did you ever feel yourself like that? Oh, yeah. When I act against my will, it is my true self. Isn't that an encouraging sentence, huh? The 20th verse, it is sin that lives in me. Now you know the reason why you must go to confession. We are all sinners. But if you have the misfortune of committing a grave sin, then you have to get rid of that, see? Because that's really not you. That's not the being God created. That's not the individual He wants you to be. Sin lives. You know, sin doesn't have to live in us. Sin comes and goes. temptations come and go. But when we live in sin, that means it's habitual, day after day, day after day, day after day, day after day. We live in it, and then comes a time when you don't even know. It's such a habit. See, you know if you take that first drink, you're a goner. All of a sudden, down it goes. And when it's gone down, you say to yourself, why am I doing this, stupid? But down it goes. See, we get into a habit, and it's like we can't stop, but you can. St. Paul says, in fact, this seems to be the rule. Not an encouraging night, is it? And every single time I want to do good, something else comes to hand. Ah, here it comes. In my inmost self, I dearly love God's law. I dearly love God's law. Now I got to ask some of you a question. Especially those of you who have not been to confession for years and years. You could say, well, God lives in me. Well, then why aren't you going to confession? Why are you carrying that abortion that you never said anything about? The adultery you never mentioned? The lying and the cheating and stealing you've done, and you never said a word. You say, well, nobody knows it but God. Oh, yeah. I'm glad. But you carry it with you. See, that sin carries with it. And you can't, you have to get rid of it. See? The most beautiful thing in our religion, now you're going to think I'm nuts, but you already do anyway. Is confession and purgatory. And those are two most consoling things, that sacrament and the doctrine, that I find is awesome. That mercy of God. That I don't need to carry that load, and neither do you. Some of you, you're afraid. Oh, you can't tell anything to a good priest you hadn't heard 100 times. You know, there's just so many things you could do. But you have it living in you. Get rid of it. See? Get rid of it. A friend of ours went to confession yesterday after 10 years. Oh, wow. He looked like a bird. We thought he was going to fly. He didn't know he was burdened. He didn't know he carried something extremely heavy. He didn't know from whence came this sadness and irritability and all the other things we carry when we're loaded. And here St. Paul is saying he dearly loves God. And he battles, he said. I battle against the law which my reason dictates. This makes me a prisoner which lives inside my body. See, so many of you are so burdened. Go to confession. Will you do that? You were made to the image of God. Not an ape. You're made to the image of God. And that image is wounded when you commit sin. You know, I was thinking about the people who died suddenly from France. I hate when all the worst hurricanes are women names to them. But they died suddenly. Suddenly. And I would like all of you to say a prayer every day, at least once a day, for those who die sudden accidents, heart attacks, strokes, whatever. Sudden and unprovided death. All of you that keep saying, well, I'll go to confession next week, you may not have next week. You may not have it. All my liberal brothers are jumping up and down out there. I can just see them. Yeah. But you need to go to confession worst of all. You really do. Because you not only commit sin on your own, but you allow others to believe lies, watered down doctrine. You need to go. And strike your breast before the Lord and say, I'm sorry. And we have such an awesome God. He forgives and forgets. I know God has everything in his presence. But he does what he wills to do. And he wills not to remember all your sins when you've gone to confession. And now it says, this is one of Paul's bad days. Did you get that hint? Huh? Did you catch on a little bit? He's just had a bad day. And he said, oh, what a wretched man I am. Oh, poor guy, you want to go hold his hand. Who will rescue me from this body doomed to death? Poor guy. You want to pat him on his head, ball that it was, you know? Well, he said, thanks be to God through Jesus Christ, my Lord. Now, see, you are naive. We would have said, oh, what a wretched person I am. What a wretched woman I am. Who will rescue me? We'd have gone on and we'd have groaned for days. Not Paul. He knows his Jesus. In short, he says, it is I who with my reason serve the law. No less I who serve in my unspiritual self the law of sin. And so he knew Paul. Paul knew Paul. And that's why he could run to Jesus. And say, look, I'm a miserable wretch. But you love me. Oh, wow. She had just thundered. Guy was saying, yay, yay. Amen. Because I like all these little signs from God, you know. And this is what he says. Though your body may be dead because of sin, if Christ is in you, your spirit is life itself. See, that's what happens when that priest says, I absolve you of all your sins. Ooh, what a load. You say to me, well, what do you got to confess? Oh, I'd hate to tell you. And the list has grown much higher and longer since we're in television. Now, he said, if the spirit of him who raised Jesus from the dead is living in you, then he who raised Jesus from the dead will give life to the spirit living in you. See, we struggle. And we fall and we fail, and then God comes along and gives us confession and gives us that sacrament, and we're up again, and suddenly our whole being is like God. Isn't that an awesome gift? Ooh. Well, we could go on, but we can't because we have a call. Hello? Hi.
1: This is Jennifer.
0: I can't hear you.
1: Hello?
0: Oh, hi.
1: Mother Angelica?
0: Yeah.
1: This is Jennifer, and I'm from Mississippi. I'm 9 years old.
0: You're 9 years old. And what's your question?
1: What is it like to be a sister? Are you happy about being one?
0: Well, sweetheart, I am a happy nun. And I've been one for 52 years, for which I'm most grateful. You know, a lot of people think, sweetheart, that if you're a nun, you got to be something wrong with you, see. I mean, you kind of missed your chance. I've always said God was very, very good to some man when he gave me a religious vocation. I would have given him one fit. I know that, but that isn't why I became a nun. I became a nun when I was healed of a very serious stomach ailment, and I knew for the first time, and I was almost 19, that Jesus had he loved me individually, you know? But when you come from a single family, you lose track of God sometimes. You lose track of goodness, and you lose track of compassion, and you lose track of God. You know there's a God, but you're trying to survive. The order of the day is survival, not religion. And it's as a result, you lose sight, see? God is someone up there that's got all kind of children, and you're one of them. But I found out that wasn't true. It wasn't true at all. God knew me, he loved me, and he healed me. And when I found that one fact, that one reality, that one truth, I had to serve him totally. There was no other choice. I had to say for the rest of my life, Lord, I love you. Thank you. Thank you, Lord. Thank you, Lord. And so, religious life is not an easy life. It wasn't meant to be. Religious life is a total giving of myself. But that's the only way to have happiness, you see. And we take vows to get rid of things, not to obtain, but to give our whole heart to God. And when your whole heart is with God, even in the process, which takes time, even in that process, you learn how wonderful God is. And you know that no matter what sacrifice comes along, it's nothing compared to what he does for you and me. See? And so, religious should be, must be, happy. Why? Because they have Jesus. In our community, we're very spoiled. Because our life is to have the Blessed Sacrament always exposed in our chapels. There's always someone there day and night, 24 hours a day, year in and year out. It's been over 150 years now. Yet someone has been there to say thank you, Lord, for all mankind. And it's a happy life. It has its crosses and its heartaches and its frustrations. But you can never lose sight that you are a spouse of Christ. And like him, you also have to have your crucifixion and your resurrection. That constant dying and living. And that's what makes us happy. And we keep our mind on what is to come. That's what makes a religious different. Religious are to be examples of the world to come. Lay people need that today because they have a tendency to forget where we are going and why we were born. that we're destined by God to be with him in his kingdom. And the Lord said one day, he said, my Father's house has many mansions. And he added, if it were not so, I would have told you. Isn't that sweet? If it were not so, I would have told you. He knew we'd have a hard time believing. We're a bunch of deadheads most of the time. You could have something right in front of you and you'll say, no, it's not there. See? He said, I would have told you. Religious and priests are that one example before your eyes. There is another, a better place. So, we have another call. Hello?
2: Hello.
0: Where are you from?
2: Spokane, Washington.
0: Wonderful. What is your question?
2: First of all, Mother, I'd like to say it's an honor to speak to you.
0: Thank you.
2: When I was at Mass on Sunday, the priest came, when he came to the Eucharistic prayer, he invited everyone up to the altar. So we did what he said and all gathered around. But then when it came to the consecration, everyone stood. And I was confused and didn't know what to do. So I just thought, well, I'll just do what everyone else is doing. I just didn't know what to do. And I knew that we should have been praying, but like I said, I was confused. Was this acceptable or should we have been kneeling?
0: Well, I think God understands you got a little chicken. I think you feel bad about it. You should have knelt. There are many churches on many rites that, like Byzantine rite, they all stand. But you belong to the Latin rites. You know for sure that is the body and blood, soul and divinity of Jesus Christ. No matter what any other rite does, no matter what the church, including the American bishops, have said, you kneel from the Sanctus to the Our Father. My friend, if Jesus stood in front of you now, you would kneel, believe me. You'd put your face right on the ground because suddenly you would know the awesome presence of God. It's not a matter of kneeling or standing. I think this whole big deal about stand instead of kneel is not a matter of a rubric. It's a matter of faith. If you believe this is a cookie, like I've been told, then you might as well stand. In fact, you could stand on your head for a cookie. But not what it is. It's the body, blood, soul, and divinity of the Lord God who humbled himself to become a piece of bread. Are you telling me that you are so proud that you're not going to kneel for that occasion? You see, you got to look at motivation these days. They don't tell you to stand, except they don't believe. It's a ceremony to some, not body, blood, soul, and divinity. First of all, you shouldn't have been on the altar in the first place. And at the consecration, we saw somewhere recently, some stood, some knelt. And one man, I had the temptation to hit him right in the knees because he was in front of me. But I couldn't reach him. He was like this. I said, Lord, first forgive me for wanting to hit him as hard as I could smack his back in. And secondly, give him light. What are we going to do, huh? Are we so proud in our hearts? Are we so full of sin we're like a stone that we refuse to bend the knee? Do you know what Scripture says, huh? Let me tell you. It says every knee shall bend on the earth and under the earth at the very name of Jesus, let alone his presence. That, my dear friend, is my humble opinion. We have another call. Hello?
3: Hello. I'm from Scranton, Pennsylvania.
0: Where are you from?
3: I'm from Scranton, Pennsylvania.
0: Good. What is your question?
3: Well, I've been born and raised a Baptist, and I would like to know how I can become a very good Catholic.
0: Oh, I bet you will. I just know you will. Find a good priest. I hate to say, I have to say it this way. And the only reason I say it is because a good friend of mine who is not Catholic went to a priest recently, and he said, why you want to become a Catholic? Find a good priest, a priestly priest. And all you need to go is to say, Father, I want to be a Catholic. And he should open his arms and welcome you. And I welcome you. And I know you will be a good one. You know your scripture. And once you know Jesus in the Eucharist, you will have the whole faith. So you're going to have to go to a priest, number one. It'll probably take a year or so, because you've got to learn. There's so many things in the church that I'm 73, and all these 52 years, I still, every day, learn something new about God, see, and about the church. If what I would do if I were you is to buy the new Catholic catechism. And go and try to enter a class for converts and keep reading it. Well, if you're worried about your family, well, if you're of age, don't worry. You just have to do what you have to do. We have to leave mother, father, brother, sister, sometimes home and land. And wherever you are, those of you that want to be converts, if you're not in a place where you can find a good Catholic, get the catechism and begin to read. We have another call. Hello?
4: Hi, Mother Angelica.
0: Hi, where are you from?
4: I'm from Oakland, New Jersey.
0: Good.
4: And I just wanted to know if you could say a prayer for me.
0: Mm-hmm.
4: I've been married less than 2 years, and I have a little girl. And about 6 weeks ago, my husband just got up and left for no apparent reason. And it's really been very hard and painful on me and my family. And when I heard what you were talking about patience, it's something that he doesn't have a lot of. And that's what made me decide to call. But I'd like to know if you could pray for the right thing to happen between us, because I really don't want a divorce because I'm Catholic and I don't believe in that.
0: Yeah, I know how you feel, hey. Divorce is a very wrenching thing. I'll never forget my mother when she came home from the courthouse. And even at 6, I could still hear her crying. So you do have a cross, and I will pray for you. Let's say a prayer now, okay? Lord God, behold thy child, whose spouse has left her. Bless her. Give her light, give her courage, and let thy hand rest upon her head. To give her that assurance, Lord, that she is not alone, that you are with her, give her husband light and grace and humility of heart to come back. Give him that understanding that what he did is gravely wrong. Give him the patience he needs to know thee, to love thee, to serve thee, and to wait upon thee. We ask our sweet Mother Mary to be with her. In the name, the powerful name of Jesus and Mary, amen.
5: Amen.
0: We have another call. Hello?
6: Hi, Mother. How are you?
0: Fine. Where are you from?
6: I'm from Redford, Michigan.
0: And what is your question?
6: My question is, I have a very good friend that I work with, and we've talked often about, about sin. And it's of his belief that once you accept Jesus as your Savior, there is no need to go to confession. There is no need to really worry about sin anymore. No matter what you do, you're still going to go to heaven. You will find heaven. And I really don't know how to answer them. We're different religions. I'm Roman Catholic, and I'm a little bit confused because he's trying to explain to me that what I'm doing is basically a waste because once I've accepted Jesus, that should be enough for heaven.
0: It's like saying, well, once I marry the girl, I could slap her around now because we're one. You can't do that. God, you cannot defile your body with sin once you know Jesus. You can't. That's presumption, and that's a grave sin, presumption. Do you think for one moment that Jesus, in his infinite love and infinite Godhead, would send his Son, and Jesus would come to suffer for our sins so that we could sin all we wanted? Does that make any sense to you? Sin is horrible before God. That's why he gave us the sacrament of confession. I stay away from that man. He is not a friend. He is a deceiver. He wants you to think that you can commit any sin in the world and go straight to heaven. You're going straight, buddy, but not to heaven. Please, please, do not be taken in by this grave deceit. In fact, St. Paul says, if we were already saved, we wouldn't have to hope for it. You don't hope for something you already possess. I have here a glass of water. I'd be stupid to hope for a glass of water. I got it in my hand. So I cannot say that Jesus died so I can sin. Ooh. What are you thinking about, huh? No, he died so I can be saved away from sin. Without sin. I cannot say that. That's presumption. You know, that's accusing God of something very evil. If you accept Jesus in your heart, what you do is to want to be like Jesus. That's what you're saying. And St. Paul says, light and darkness have nothing in common. God is eternal light. He cannot encourage you in darkness. He cannot encourage you towards his enemy. See? So, I'm afraid your friend is deceived. He's also a cop-out. He can't control himself, so he has to think, well, I'm saved, I can do what I want. Stay away. Stay away. Pray for him. He's in grave danger of grave sin. because he thinks God is a foolish man. You cannot, even in the law, go through a red light and see what happens to you. Try it. You either go to jail or you get banged up. Keep sinning, you're either going to jail or you get banged up. But you're not going to heaven. So, well, I would just say once more, stay away. And I don't want all of you to stay away because you need to put us between your gas and electric bill. We have very big expenses. And I want to thank all of you who give so generously all the time. And next Tuesday, I'll have a surprise for you. You got to wait all week. But I'll have a big surprise for you. In the meantime, write to me. Write to Mother Angelica, Irondale, Alabama, 35210. And remember, this network depends totally upon you. You are our sponsors. You are our intercessors. You are our family. God bless you and see you tomorrow night.

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6: In honor of Mother's Day, during the entire month of May, the Benedictine Sisters of the Center for Benedictine Life at the Monastery of St. Gertrude in Cottonwood will hold in prayer those who have dedicated themselves to not only raising their children, but tending to the family and its needs, both living and deceased. 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
12: 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Hear now Executive Director of Mission at St. Augustine's at the University of Idaho and author of the book, The Catholic Company Man, Eric Meyer.
13: You ever come out of Mass bored? I mean, sometimes you can't remember the gospel, sometimes you can't remember the readings, and a whole lot of times you can't remember the homily. But, you know, you're backed in to a great parking spot, and if you get out of there quick, you can beat the traffic. The Catechism has a lot to say about the Mass, and it might change our viewpoint. If we start with this concept of holy sacrifice, paragraph 1330 in the Catechism says, "The holy sacrifice, because it makes present the one sacrifice of Christ the Savior and includes the Church's offering, the terms holy sacrifice of the Mass, sacrifice of praise, spiritual sacrifice, pure and holy sacrifice are also used since it completes," again, "since it completes and surpasses all the sacrifices of the Old Covenant." The Mass sets us up so that the Old Testament is satisfied and the New Testament can live with the face of God being Christ Himself. 1345 continues, it's called the Mass, this section entitled and headed The Mass of All Ages, paragraph 1345. Talks about St. Justin, martyr in the second century, basically lining up exactly what we do in Mass. The document is called the Didache, It goes back to the year 155. So we've literally been doing this consistently since the year 155. Whoa. I mean, everybody wants to be part of something timeless and classic. And we've been doing this for 2,000 years? It's right under our nose? We should be tailgating for Mass.
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17: Well, good morning, everyone, and welcome to Women of Grace Live. I am Johnette Williams. Very happy to be with you today. So glad to be with you on this, what is it, Tuesday after Pentecost. May God be praised. I hope that you are full of the Holy Spirit and stay that way forever. What a wonderful gift we have in our God, who so beautifully regales us with all of the spiritual blessings of heaven. So eager to hear from you today. Let me give you that toll-free number. It is 833-288-EWTN. That's 833-288-3986. That is the way that you can join us live here on Women of Grace Live, where we do love having that holy conversation with you. 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Again, it's 833-288-3986. Looking forward to talking with you today. And it is the last Tuesday of the month of May. Can you get over that? I cannot get over that. John Martinoni is here with me in studio. For those of you that are watching us out there on EWTN Radio's YouTube channel, you can see that I'm in studio and John is sitting here beside me. Welcome, John.
18: Thank you, Johnette. Good to be here.
17: It's good to have you back. How's everything going?
18: Well, just swimmingly.
17: I'm so glad. Are you full of the Holy Spirit?
18: Yes. It was a good week. We had Deacon Harold Burke Sivers at our parish last night at St. Teresa's.
17: I had heard. I went to Mass yesterday at St. Mark's, and one of the ladies said to me, there's a Deacon Harold somebody coming to St. Teresa's. I said, I'll bet you it's Harold Burke Sivers, and indeed it is.
18: And you know how quiet and shy he is.
17: Oh, yes. Very retiring
18: sort. The place was booming. If anybody decided, if anybody was tired last night or listening to the talk, and they started, not, they were immediate, every 10 seconds or so, no! Love! God! Like, go, Deacon, go! He was awesome.
17: He's quite amazing.
18: Awesome. Yeah,
17: he's quite amazing. And everyone here, you know, at EWTN has an opportunity to listen to him at, is it 3 p.m.?
18: 3
17: I'm looking
18: p.m.
17: at Vanessa. I think it's 3 p.m. Monday through Friday right here. So if you're not familiar with Deacon Harold Burke Sivers, you sure want to be, because he's just a dynamic preacher, dynamic man of God, and really a good friend. Well, I've known Deacon for a long, long time and had the opportunity to interview him numbers of times, but
18: and
17: I always enjoy him.
18: He's got so much energy. I mean, he's doing this swing through Texas, Louisiana, Alabama, and he flew into Texas, did a city or two there, then two or three cities in Louisiana, then came up here and did Birmingham, and today he's driving to Mississippi, and then on Wednesday back he's driving to Arkansas.
17: Wow.
18: To finish up before he flies home for a week and then starts another tour.
17: Well, I don't know what impresses me more, the fact that he can manage that schedule or the fact that you've got it memorized.
18: Well, it's just because I was looking at it because I was like, well, so when can he get here? Because we were trying to plan around when he would actually get to our parish. So we had a little meet and greet for him before his talks.
17: Oh,
18: and
17: nice.
18: All that. So, I just looked at it. I was like, that would kill me to do that. And he's driving for 4 or 5 hours a day and then giving talks. And I was like, I told him, I said, you're a masochist. You know, I said that schedule would just do me in.
17: I think he's spirit propelled.
18: Yes, exactly.
17: And he does so many talks outside of the country as well.
18: Yes.
17: So, he's very accessible, friend. So I hope that you get an opportunity to, of course, listen to him right here at 3 p.m. Monday through Friday on EWTN Radio. But also, should you have an opportunity to see him in person, I'm sure that you would love the way in which he communicates the Word of God. Always so dynamic and always so great in every way. 833-288-EWTN, that's 833-288-3986, is the way that you can join us today right here on Women of Grace Live. And I do want to say, friends, speaking internationally, that we, Women of Grace, are going to Poland. We sure are. September 7th through the 16th. I want to invite you to consider touring with us. I say touring, but we're really, it's a pilgrimage, and it's just going to be wonderful. Bishop William Walterscheid is going to be joining us. He's going to be our spiritual director for the trip. He's been there a number of times. He knows all of the places to go, the very well-known places, of course, but also some of those hidden treasures that you don't often get to see. So I know it's going to be quite a spectacular time together. Of course, we will walk in the footsteps of some of the greats, like St. John Paul the Great, right? Sister and St. Faustina, Maximilian Kolbe, as well as St. Teresa Benedict of the Cross. So we hope that you'll join us for this beautiful opportunity. It's out there at our website, womenofgrace.com. Simply look at it there in the slideshow. That is a hyperlink. You can click on that. It'll take you to the event section. You'll be able to register right there, or you can just access it in the event section. And speaking of events, guess where I'm going to be this weekend. I'm going to be in Palm Beach Gardens, Florida. I cannot wait. A beautiful day happening at the Cathedral of St. Ignatius Loyola right there in Palm Beach Gardens. We're going to get together with a whole bunch of ladies there, and we're going to have a wonderful day in the Lord. What is the theme? Healing the Wounds of the Heart, Journey to Joy. I'm going to be presenting four talks on that through the course of the day. We're also going to have time for adoration, and we're going to have time to go to confession, and we're going to eat lunch. Yes, we're going to feed you. So I'm inviting you to join us for this beautiful day. It is not too late to register. Just get out to our website, Women of Grace. You'll see it advertised there again in the slideshow and under events. You can register right online. It's going to be a great time, and I am looking forward to it, John. It's first of all, it's always nice to get back to Florida. You know, spent the majority of my life in that wonderful state. Yeah, it's home base, and I love it. But in addition to that, I'm going to see a whole lot of people I know, including my family. So I'll get to see 8 of my 10 grandchildren and my daughter. Yeah.
18: Okay.
17: Yeah, they're not in Palm Beach Gardens. They're in Davie, but
18: they're coming to see you.
17: Well, Thea and I. Thea works for me, so that's my daughter, so we'll be driving up. But it's going to be great, and then all kinds of lovely ladies are coming. We've got a really great crowd. But there's room for you. It seats 1,000, so come one, come all. Bring everybody you know with you. Beautiful day.
18: That'll be fantastic. I just, you know, I don't do as many talks and things as you do, but when I go, I hate the travel part of it. And I'm like, oh, I don't want to get on a plane. I don't want to be waiting in an airport and making a connection. But when you get there, it's like, oh, yeah, let's rock and roll.
17: That's great.
18: You know, this is awesome. Because the people just give you so much energy that you can feed off of. And it's just, yeah, I love it. Absolutely love
17: it. Yeah, I always say that part of the cross is the travel, right? But everything good comes by way of the cross. So you get that great, big, beautiful opportunity to communicate the good news of our Lord Jesus Christ. I just don't think there's anything better than that, really.
18: No.
17: I just can't imagine it.
18: And I have a situation where I am basically an introvert, since all my life, but I've learned to overcome to do what I'm doing. But I still, when I'm walking up to the microphone to give a talk, every time I'm like, why am I here? They're going to hate this. This is going to be a disaster. Oh, my goodness. Why did I accept this? And then as soon as I get in the microphone, it's like, all right, let's go, people. Come on. And just like
17: Holy
18: said,
17: Spirit
18: Holy
17: shows
18: Spirit
17: up.
18: Power.
17: That's right. He shows up. He's so good. Well, friends, you hear that music. We're going to go to a break. I want to invite you to give us a call here. The toll-free number is available, 833-288-EWTN. That's 833-288-3986. Use that same number to text us. Matthew Gubensky will answer the phone. Pedro Quiles is going to get your question or comment up on the board for us. If you text it, you can watch us out there at EWTN Radio's YouTube channel. John Martin Noni and myself right here in the studio on the campus of EWTN located in Irondale, Alabama. We're coming right back, inviting you to stay with us.

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1: Steve, what do you say when you hear this very common pro-choice argument? An embryo or fetus is just a part of a woman's body, and a woman can do whatever she wants with her own body.
2: Right, the classic body part argument. The embryo is in no way a part of the mother's body. Science clearly defines body part as a structure that shares the same genetic code as the rest of the body, like the appendix or a tonsil or an arm, and it does not direct its own development. The unborn child has a completely unique genetic code. Half the time, it has a different sex than its own mother, and it also directs its own development. So the embryo is clearly a separate living human being residing temporarily inside his or her mother.
1: That's the science of the matter.
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4: This is Father Elias Dorm. The Fathers spoke of holy confession as almost a second baptism. Confession is an opportunity to repent and to begin again. Often, we tend to look at ourselves in terms of our failures and our sins. But God sees us in terms of our repentance. As often as we fall, we get up and we start over again, begging the help of God's mercy and God's grace.
5: This is a Messy Family Minute from Mike and Alicia Hernan. We get questions all the time about when a parent should allow a child to experience certain freedoms, such as having a smartphone, going to parties, or dating. The answer is not clear-cut, because all children mature differently. How is a parent to know what to do?
6: The analogy we use a lot is teaching a child to swim. When kids are young and aren't familiar with the water, you keep them close. As they learn, you let them go out a bit farther. The ultimate goal is that you're standing on the shore watching them swim alone. When kids are young, it's our job to protect their innocence. But as they grow, we need to help build Christian maturity. Through this process of forming them in virtue, parents learn when to give the children a chance to

0: 1-800-259-9986.
1: Well, welcome back, everybody. You are listening to Women of Grace Live. I am Jonette Williams. Very happy to be with you today on this Tuesday in the Lord. So excited because John Martinoni is with me. And I'm excited, too, because we've got a great book available for you at EWTN Publishing. And it's a beautiful, beautiful book, When God Asks for an Undivided Heart. This is a lovely book written by Father Andrew Apostoli. And for those of you out on YouTube, I'm going to hold it up for you to see. It's really quite an attractive, I think. It's a very attractive cover, isn't it, John?
2: It is beautiful.
1: It is. And, of course, Father Andrew Apostoli of happy memory, wonderful priest of God, and just one of the sincerest persons I've ever met in my life. I like to think that he is in eternal glory there. I pray for him every day. He's a part of my little litany of people that I pray for. 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You know, we often don't understand this gift called celibacy. And oftentimes we don't think of it as a gift. We think of it in a certain sense as an infringement, you know, on our right. But the fact of the matter is, the way in which Father Andrew Apostoli presents this beautiful charism, because it truly is a grace from God, is just lovely. And note the subtitle there, Choosing Celibacy in Love and Freedom. So it's a beautiful book, inviting you to get a copy of it. 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You'll find out why priestly sex abuse is not caused by celibacy. You're going to find out how celibacy is a perfect expression of Christian love. And you're going to find out about the many fruits and gifts that come by way of celibacy. So John Martinoni with us today. We're going to take all of your questions on apologetics, aspects of the faith that you would like to have greater explanation or knowledge about. John is the guy, and he'll answer those questions for you. Just give us a call at 833-288-EWTN. That's 833-288-3986 is the way that you can join us here. John, you've got news.
2: I do. I recorded my first podcast this past week, posted it on my Facebook page on Friday.
1: That's wonderful.
2: And it was just a short one because, as I was telling you in the break, I was just trying to get used to the lighting, the camera angle, staring into a camera and talking as if you're talking to a human being, you know, and which I have some experience here, but this was a little bit different. And just, you know, getting used to the editing software and all that kind of thing. So I did my first one, just posted it raw, unedited. I'm going to go back and redo it. I was just posted it to just get some constructive criticism from people. Say, hey, yeah, the lighting was fine. And I got kudos on the lighting and the camera distance from me, but apparently the camera was tilted a little bit and it made the bookcases behind me look like they were going to fall over.
1: Oh. So people were worried for your safety.
2: So people were like, hey, I think the bookcase needs a little shoring up there. So we've got a little bit to work on and correct, but all in all, a good start did it on the basic doctrine, dogma, if you will, of Protestantism, which is sola scriptura. And I tell people all the time what I said in the podcast, and it's only about 2.5 minutes. I said sola scriptura is the dogma that comes closest to being a universal belief in Protestantism. However, while Protestants believe, or they think they believe, in sola scriptura, they don't actually believe in it. What they actually believe in is sola, my private, non-authoritative, fallible interpretation of scriptura. You know, because every time, and I say in the podcast, is so many times, hundreds of times, when I've talked with Protestants, either person to person, alive, or online, or whatever, they'll give me a scripture verse, and then they'll say, what that means is, and then they'll give me another scripture verse and say, what that means is, and there's another scripture. What that means is like, you're not going by scripture. You're going by what you think scripture means, by your fallible interpretation of scripture. That's why one of the first questions, if not the first question, whenever I dialogue with a Protestant is, are you an infallible interpreter of scripture? And usually they're kind of taken aback by that. And, well, no man is infallible. It's like, okay, I just want to make sure you're

0: You're not an infallible interpreter of Scripture. No, I'm not. Jesus was the only infallible person to ever walk the face of the planet, is what they say. So then the first time they read me a Scripture verse and say what that means is, I say, well, since you've already admitted that you're fallible in your interpretations of Scripture, will you admit that what you just told me that means is wrong, could be wrong, has the possibility of being wrong? They won't ever admit it.
1: No.
0: And so it's what I call being fallible in theory, but infallible in practice.
1: Yeah. Well, now, so, you know, when you say that, one of the things that I would think that somebody might come back and say, yeah, but this is what my, you know, this is what my pastor says. But even there, it's his interpretation.
0: Yes.
1: And just based on the numbers of people that you and I know who were Protestant pastors and have come into the church, the bottom line is that's one of the reasons that would lead them in, because they couldn't determine, how do I know if what I am interpreting is correct when the guy down the street is interpreting it somewhat differently,
0: right?
1: And that led them, lots of them, I'm thinking of a couple of them in particular, to getting into a really deep dive of learning about the church, the early church, and the history of the church, etc. So how would we as Catholics make a retort to someone that would ask us that question about a particular passage of Scripture?
0: Well, I'll give you an example, an actual example. I was over in Trustville, which is just east of here, and I was talking to the pastor of a Bible church in Trustville.
1: Uh-huh.
0: And he started in, and first thing he said, your Pope and this infallibility, no man is infallible. No man, the Pope's not infallible, no, only Jesus Christ. And I was like, okay, I'm listening to him. And he starts quoting Scripture. And he would say, after every single Scripture quote, he would say, what that means is, and after four or five times of him doing that, I stopped. I said, Pastor, can we agree here at the beginning that the best you can do under your theology in our discussion here is your private fallible interpretation of Scripture versus my private fallible interpretation of Scripture? And he's taken aback. He's never, ever thought of that. I could tell by the look on his face.
1: Yeah.
0: And he was like, well, and he kind of hems and haws, and he sort of indirectly agreed and then changed the subject. Well, a few minutes later, I read a Scripture verse. I said, what that means is, and he goes, aha! And he puts his finger down, like 2 inches from my nose, and he says, well, John, you just said the best you can do is your fallible interpretation of Scripture versus my fallible interpretation of Scripture. I said, no, Pastor, that's not what I said. I said, that's the best you can do under your theology. I said, the best I can do is the infallible teaching of the church founded by Jesus Christ and guided by the Holy Spirit versus your fallible interpretation of Scripture. And he turned bright red. You know, that did not go over well with him.
1: No.
0: But I could tell, I mean, it was just like, it was like I had just punched him in the nose.
1: Yeah.
0: And I could tell he had never, ever considered church teaching versus individual interpretation. And so that's the Catholic response, is my interpretations of Scripture are valid as long as they fall within the parameters of the teaching of the church founded by Jesus Christ.
1: Yeah.
0: And there's nothing really they can say in response to that, you know, other than, well, the Catholic Church isn't the church founded by Jesus. So, okay, well, let's talk about that. But you're admitting that your interpretation of Scripture is what you go by, not by just Scripture. Because if they just went by Scripture, they would read a verse and just say, there. But no, they don't. They say, they read a verse, they say what that means is.
1: Right.
0: You know, like, okay, let's go to John 6, 52, 53, 50, you know, unless you eat my flesh and drink my blood, you have no life in you. Would any Protestant stop right there? No. They say, well, he's speaking symbolically. What that really means is, well, but that's not what it says, for crying out loud.
1: So how do you know what is literal and what is symbolic?
0: Yeah.
1: You don't know, right? And of course, we know that, you know, through the great gift of the Holy Spirit, whom Jesus promised he would send to the church, that Holy Spirit remains. And I think that, you know, and if we've got some posts are coming in. And of course, I do want to remind you, friends, of the phone number, 833-288-EWTN. That's 833-288-3986. That's the number to use to call us and talk with John today. It's also the number you use to text your question to us. And we're going to get to these in just a moment. So hang on, everybody. But I just want to, you know, kind of say that, you know, when we consider those realities, you know, we as Catholics need to have an understanding, as well as Protestants, on what the term infallible means, and when right. when is the Church, and of course here we mean the Holy Father along with the Roman Magisterium, you know, when is that infallibility in place?
0: Right, and I tell people all the time is, you know, in general lingo, general conversation, if you say somebody's infallible, what you're saying is, well, they can't make a mistake, period, on anything.
1: Right.
0: In Catholic theology, infallibility is a very narrow, what we call a negative charism, not a positive charism, a negative charism, because what we're saying is the Holy Spirit will prevent the Pope from teaching error when he's teaching as the head of the Church, you know, from the chair of Peter, to the entire Church on a matter of faith and morals. And he's saying, this is Catholic belief. And the language is, you know, he's using no doubt about what he's saying. So it's the Pope teaching as the head of the Church to the entire Church on a matter of faith and morals. So, for example, you know, we've had the phenomenon, particularly with Pope Francis, and our current Pope, Pope Leo, has seems to be carrying it on, of these press conferences on the papal plane.
1: Mm-hmm.
0: Well, what the Pope says in a press conference on the papal plane is not necessarily infallible.
1: Right.
0: You know, he's not speaking as the head of the Church to the entire Church. He's speaking to the press corps.
1: Right.
0: And, you know, if he's speaking on, let's say, the political situation in Russia, China, or the United States, well, that's not faith and morals. So, or if he's speaking on, you know, global warming, well, some people would agree with him, some people would disagree with him. And that's perfectly fine because he's not speaking on faith and morals. So as Catholics, when the Pope says something on any topic, our first response should be, I'm going to hear him out, hear what he has to say, and carefully consider what he has to say. But then, if you disagree with him, that's okay. Again, if it's on global warming or politics or economics or something along those lines. But again, when he speaks as head of the Church to the entire Church on faith and morals, we believe the Holy Spirit prevents him from teaching error.
1: There you go. And the beautiful thing is we've got a, what and this is the word that's used for it, a catena of teaching. And what is that? It's a chain of teaching.
0: Yeah.
1: So with regard to the matters of faith and morals, the Church has never deviated from the time of Jesus Christ to the present time. No matter who the Holy Father was, no matter how holy a Holy Father he was, right?
0: Right.
1: Some of them were, you know, scandalous. But the fact of the matter is, none of them ever erred in this way.
0: Right.
1: And so that gives you, you know, that kind of solidity to know that the Holy Spirit is really the one that's in charge, right?
0: Yes.
1: And the Holy Father submits himself to the Holy Spirit. Well, we've got a couple of questions out here. We've got time for this. This is Carl. He says, how can I engage Mormons on the topic of the great apostasy?
0: Okay, well, first of all, the topic of the great apostasy, basically Mormons believe that the Catholic Church went into this general apostasy early on. I don't know exactly when, but it's like second or third century. So very relatively soon after Jesus, the Church, the Catholic Church, went into apostasy. And it was not until, well, I guess the angel Moroni that came to Joseph Smith and showed him these golden tablets and all that the true faith was recovered by the Mormons or the Church of Jesus Christ of Latter-day Saints in the 1800s. And I haven't dealt with a lot of Mormons, but there's three things that I would say on this topic. Number one, I would pull out Matthew 16, verse 17, 18, and 19. And it says, Matthew 16, verse 17. And Jesus answered him, Peter, and said, Blessed are you, Simon Bar-Jona, for flesh and blood has not revealed this to you, but my Father who is in heaven. So Jesus is telling us that Peter has received direct knowledge from the Father in heaven. And he says, And I tell you, you are Peter, and on this rock I will build my church, and the powers of death shall not prevail against it. Some translations say the gates of hell will not prevail against it. I will give you the keys of the kingdom. Whatever you bind on earth will be bound in heaven. Whatever you loose on earth will be loosed in heaven. But here's the thing, verse 18, and the powers of death or the gates of hell will not prevail against his church, Jesus's church. Well, if there is a great apostasy, John, where the whole church lost the true faith, I'd say that's kind of like the gates of hell or the powers of death prevailing against Jesus's church.
1: That's right.
0: So if you believe in this great apostasy, you have to believe that Jesus was wrong. Either he lied or he just didn't know this was going to happen, which, well, then he's not God. So that's the first thing I would point to. The second thing I would point to is from 1 Timothy 4, verse 1. Paul writes to Timothy, he says, Now the Spirit, the Holy Spirit, expressly says that in later times, some will depart from the faith by giving heed to deceitful spirits and doctrines of demons. Later times, not early times, not second century or third century. That would be early times. But later times, let's say maybe the 1800s, when a new church is formed completely out of thin air. That would be, you know, the doctrines of demons, deceitful spirits, Angel Moroni, maybe. So that's the other thing I would say. Finally, I would say, ask the Mormons about this great battle that supposedly occurred between these two great civilizations in upstate New York about 2,000 years ago. It's crucial to their faith. Not a single piece of archaeological evidence can be found that it ever happened.
1: Well, there you have it, friends. And I'll tell you what, that's a pretty good argument to make just for anyone who looks at the Catholic Church and says that there was an apostasy, that the church fell into ruin. It's all there for you, right in Scripture. Okay, friends, 833-288-EWTN. We're looking forward to your calls. Give us one. 833-288-EWTN. We're coming right back. Stay with us.
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3: This is Father Joseph Mary. The month of May is dedicated to the Blessed Mother. Let us pray. Hail Mary, full of grace, the Lord is with thee. Blessed art thou among women, and blessed is the fruit of thy womb, Jesus. Holy Mary, Mother of God, pray for us sinners, now and at the hour of our death. Amen.
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1: Well, welcome back, everybody. You are listening to Women of Grace Live. I am Jeanette Williams. Very happy to be with you today on this wonderful Tuesday in the Lord. Very excited about it because it's the last Tuesday of the month. Not that I'm happy May is over, but the last Tuesday of the month, John Martinoni is with us here, and he's a good friend, and I so enjoy having him on the air. And I always learn something from John, and I hope that you do too, because, you know, we're oftentimes called upon to give a reason for the hope that we believe, right? To give a reason for that. And if we don't know what the reasons are, you know, oh, well, just because that's what I believe, and that's why my mother believed it, my father believed it, my grandparents believed it. No, that's not good enough. So we try to give you some instructions on how it is that you can make a cogent, coherent explanation of why it is that we believe what it is that we believe as Catholics. And John does a great job. We always love hearing from you, entertaining your questions. Perhaps you've been in a pickle over something. Maybe you can't figure out why the church teaches something. That's okay. I mean, I'll tell you what, you know, we all have those questioning moments, and it's a good thing. It should lead us to research, and we've brought Mr. Research with us here in studio today. 833-288-EWTN. That's 833-288-3986 is the way that you can join us live here on Women of Grace Live. Matthew Gubinski will answer your phone call, and he'll get you up on the board. You use that same number to text us, too, so it's very easy breezy, and we invite you to text us to that number, too. We'll get that up on the board. We'll talk all about it. We've got the lovely and wonderful Vanessa Sanchez here in studio with us. I got to tell you, I complimented her on her outfit today. She looks just glorious. She always looks lovely, I must say, but today, outstandingly so. So there's kudos to you on international radio, Vanessa. She's applauding. I can see her through the window
0: she's
1: there.
0: She's turning a little red.
1: Yeah, too. She is turning a little red. I know. I like to catch her up every once in a while, though. I have fun. I love her. Anyway, 833-288-EWTN. That's 833-288-3986. It's one of my pleasures here, having been here for all of these years, 38 years here at EWTN, John, to see all of these young people coming on board, right? And, you know, I got to tell you, I just have such a fondness in my heart for them. And they're just adorable. Every one of them is adorable. Even the guys, they're adorable too.
0: and you've got such a good mix here because you have people who have been here for 30, 35 years.
1: Yeah.
0: You know, like you said, you've been here. And then you've got these brand new folks coming in.
1: Yeah.
0: And then everywhere in between. So it's a good mix, and it's a good, good corporate strategy to keep bringing in new talent, new people, and to keep Mother Angelica's dream going.
1: Well, that's absolutely true. And I think that that's what thrills me the most is that, you know, these young people never knew Mother.
0: Right.
1: You know, if they know her, they know her from her television programs that the network still airs, right? But they never had personal, experience of interacting with her. But they do have that vision. And when you talk about talent, they are talented. I'll tell you, Vanessa is very talented. I mean, she's just got, you know, and everybody's discovering her talents. So it's a great thing that we've got going on here at EWTN. We invite you to join us here. We love hearing from you. 833-288-EWTN. John would be happy to answer your questions on anything having to do with the faith today. We sit here and chit-chat. That's what we were doing just a moment ago there. But all of that being said, John, it's so important for us to know our faith. And there's so many things that put us into quandaries. And I think about some of the questions that I've been asked in the past. And some of these are asked by people that I engage with on a regular basis, like the woman that cuts my hair, you know, and she'll ask me questions. Well, you know, explain to me why Catholics believe this, or explain to me, explain to me about why do you go to somebody to confess your sins, you know? And just some of these questions, she is sincerely interested
0: in
1: knowing the answers to them. It's not trying to trip me up in any way, but it is, you know, compelling for me to be able to make a cogent response to the questions that are asked.
0: Yes.
1: We want to give them a sincere answer to the question and not blow it off as somebody just trying to get under our skin a bit.
0: Right. Well, and you quoted the scripture, it's 1 Peter 3:15, about always be prepared to make a defense to anyone who calls you to account for the hope that is in you.
1: There you go, right there.
0: And why is that? Because I tell people everywhere I go, every talk I give, I always tell people at some point in the talk, you have two jobs in this life. Everybody in the audience, everybody listening right now, as Catholics, we all have the same two jobs in this life. Doesn't matter what you do to earn your living, you know, you're a banker, lawyer, business person, homemaker, doctor, whatever it is, you have the same two jobs. Get to heaven, take as many people with you as possible.
1: There you go.
0: That's it. Well, how do you take people with you? You know, well, you get to heaven, yeah, you have to be evangelized. You know, you have to go deeper into your faith. Hebrews 12:14 says, strive for peace with all men and for the holiness without which no one will see the Lord.
1: Yep.
0: Well, let's start at the back of that sentence and move to the front. What's the goal here? See the Lord. How do you see the Lord? By being holy.
1: That's right.
0: How do you become holy? By striving for it. You know, I always say, evil is easy. You can fall into evil. You cannot fall into holiness. You have to strive for it.
1: That's good.
0: So when you are working on your holiness, one of the things you need to do is try to bring others along towards the same goal that you're working towards. And as you're doing that, that will help you become more holy.
1: It will.
0: You know, James 5:19-20. Let me get to that real quick so I don't miss the quote, because this is the quote, this is the passage I greatly rely upon for my own salvation. It says, this is James 5:19-20, the last two verses, the book of James. My brethren, if anyone among you wanders from the truth, and someone brings him back, let him know that whoever brings back a sinner. So it's talking about the person who brings the sinner back. Whoever brings back a sinner from the error of his way will save his soul from death and will cover a multitude of sins.
1: Woohoo! I love it.
0: There was one of their early church fathers who said, you know, he listed five ways of being saved. This is one of the ways, by bringing a sinner back from the error of his ways.
1: Yes.
0: Which is why I do what I do, because I'm like, well, I've got a multitude of sins that I need to cover. And so by helping someone to grow closer to Christ, you are helping yourself grow closer to Christ.
1: Well, it's true in all kinds of ways, because it forces you to practice virtue too, because sometimes you just want to scream and yell, you know.
0: Yes.
1: You've got to restrain yourself. It teaches you all kinds of virtues along the way. And of course, it says in Scripture, be holy as I, the Lord, am holy. So we are called. It's not presumptuous. It's not audacious to believe that we're called to holiness. Yeah. We are. And Paul VI, I love his, and I'm sure you've read this time and again, encyclical on evangelization in the modern world. You know, he says the church exists to evangelize. That is our key mission. We are the church, right? Of course, the ecclesial structure of the church exists to do that. But we, as members of that body of Christ, are called to do the same thing. I've got some questions out here, some texts that are coming in. 833-288-EWTN is the way that you can text us, and it's also the way that you can call us here. We're eager to hear from you either way. Here is one, and no name here, but it says, can you please highlight for me examples in the Bible where prayer was done via Mary? Please note, I have nothing against Catholics. I'm learning because Pentecostals say we all have to pray direct to the Father, and that's through Jesus. Please enlighten me. This is an excellent question. I am happy to have John answer it for you. And I think that what you mean is, why is it that we ask Mary? Why do we ask for the intercession of individuals other than, you know, our Lord Jesus Christ, right?
0: Right. And here's the thing, and the person here is focusing on Mary, but we could just generalize this to, where does it say anything about asking the saints for prayer, or prayer done via the saints?
1: That's
0: Mary,
1: right.
0: And the saints. And what I'm going to say here is, as Catholics, we believe that death does not separate us from the body of Christ. Okay? In fact, as Jesus says, God is the God of the living, not of the dead. Okay? So if you die and you are in a state of grace, or as many Protestants would say, if you're in a state of being saved and you die, you are still a member of the body of Christ. So just as it is okay to ask for prayers from members of the body of Christ on earth, so it's also okay to ask for prayer from the members of the body of Christ in heaven. And I want to make the distinction here. We're not asking Mary that of her own power and authority that, hey, can you, my wife is sick in the hospital or something. Can you, you know, heal her, Mary? That's not what we're praying for. We're asking Mary to pray for us.
1: That's
0: to
1: right.
0: Jesus, to add her prayers to our prayers. Or we're asking, you know, St. Francis of Assisi or whatever the saint may be,
1: mm-hmm.
0: St. Therese of Lisieux. We're asking them to pray for us, to add their prayers to our prayers and take them before the throne of God. You know, in James 5, it says that the prayer of a righteous man availeth much. Well, who's more righteous, someone in heaven or someone still here on earth? You know, I'd say someone in heaven who is perfectly united to the body of Christ is more righteous than any righteous person here on earth. So why not be asking them to pray for you? And then we've got, you know, Paul says in 1 Colossians 24, now I rejoice in my sufferings for your sake, and in my flesh I complete what is lacking in Christ's afflictions for the sake of his body, that is, the church. Well, you're like, wait, what's lacking in Christ's afflictions? Well, nothing except our participation in them. That's what's lacking. Jesus' afflictions, nothing lacking in them, but our participation in them. And what is Paul saying here? He says, I rejoice in my sufferings for your sake and in my flesh. Paul is talking about, you know, with his body even.
1: Yes.
0: He is praying for us. He is interceding for the other members of the church. Well, if Paul's doing that on earth, when he dies and gets to heaven, it's going to be all of a sudden, I don't care about those folks on earth. I'm not going to pray for them anymore. I'm too busy up here worshiping Jesus. No. If he still loves us, which you have to assume he does, because in heaven it's love, love, love. Paul is praying for all the people on earth that he was praying for back then, which would be everybody. You know, my parents, if they're, I still pray for them because I don't know, you know, what their eternal destination is at this point. But I'm assuming they're at least in purgatory and if hopefully in heaven. But I'm assuming they're praying for me. You know, whose parents who've passed would not be praying for their loved ones on earth?
1: Right.
0: So, and then some people say, well, but they can't hear us in heaven. Really? You know, we've got several instances in Scripture, you know, like in Revelation 5, or no, I think it's Revelation 7, where it talks about the souls under the altar. They know what's going on earth. You know, the Lazarus and the rich man, that story where Lazarus dies, the rich man dies, and Lazarus goes to the bosom of Abraham, and the rich man goes to a place of suffering. Well, they still know what's going on with the rich man's brothers on earth. Lazarus does. Abraham does. The rich man does. And he's in a place of suffering.
1: Right.
0: So they know what's going on earth. Hebrews 12:1 says we're surrounded by this great cloud of witnesses who are, from chapter 11 of Hebrews, all the Old Testament saints. If we're surrounded by them, how can you surround somebody if you don't know where they are, what they're doing, you know, or anything that's going on with them? You can't. So the saints in heaven are aware to a certain degree of what's going on here on earth. Why? Because they're members of the body of Christ.
1: Yeah, and you know, I one time asked a priest about that, because again, you know, when we have questions, we take it to people that can answer those questions for us, which is why I always invite you to give John a call, 833-288-EWTN. I said, well, you know, explain this to me. How is it that they know? Because, you know, are they participating in the omniscience of God, that they know all things? And he, and basically the answer that came back, and see what you think about this answer, was that to the extent that God wants them to know, they know. In other words, so, you know, it's God who is omniscient, but he does let these saints be made aware of, right? He does offer that opportunity to them when
0: yes.
1: It fits his almighty and holy purpose for his children on earth. And
0: yeah. I'd say to people, can God not let people know this information.
1: Yes.
0: And we're like, well, yeah, I guess. And there's another, and I can't remember the exact passage, but it says, the angels in heaven rejoice over the repentance of a single sinner.
1: Mm-hmm.
0: And so I've got this picture. The angels and the saints are walking down the golden streets of heaven, and all of a sudden, all the angels break out in rejoicing.
1: Yeah.
0: And the saints are going, what's going on? What happened? Really? You know, the angels know something, the saints don't. Come on.
1: Yeah, it doesn't make sense. There must be a bell in heaven.
0: Yes.
1: Bell gets rung.
0: When first time calling.
1: Yeah, ring the bell. Exactly. Hey, it's another soul, and everybody just starts rejoicing.
0: But again, the principle basically is, if it's okay to ask the members of the body of Christ here on earth to pray for you,
1: right?
0: Why is it not okay to ask the members of the body of Christ in heaven to pray for you?
1: Exactly. It makes perfect sense. I mean, it would be inconsistent, incongruous, and really kind of contradictory,
0: yes,
1: you know, to believe otherwise. 833-288-EWTN. That's 833-288-3986. Here's another question that came in by text. When did indulgences shift from expediting earthly penances to removing purgatorial punishments? Was there a basis for this in the tradition?
0: Well, I couldn't say I've ever read of any kind of exact date or anything, but I would think from the beginning, because there are instances we have in the catacombs of Rome where people on their tombs, they write, please pray for me. You know, so that's part of the, indulgence, you could say, is a prayer done to help remove the temporal punishment due to those people's sins who have passed, as well as the, you know, your own punishment due to your own temporal sins here on earth. But so if something can't be done for the people in purgatory, why did the early Christians, very early Christians, say, please pray for me on their tombs? And then you've got from Second Maccabees, where after a battle they collected offerings to send to the temple for the dead, and they offered prayers for the dead. Well, why do that if things that we do on earth have no effect on those who've already passed and are in purgatory? Or, you know, in the Old Testament, they wouldn't have called it purgatory. It would have been Hades or Sheol, the outer mm-hmm. edge of Sheol. So I would say from the very beginning, because I've never read of anything. Well, at this point in time, the council said we can now start praying. So I would say it's from the very beginning that, you know, it's just always been part of the faith.
1: Yeah, I would say so too. And ultimately, here's the thing. You know, we strive to the best of our ability to understand these in some ways very mysterious realities of our faith. They are very mysterious, right? But I think that the more that we open our heart and enter into them, the more we understand them. There's, you know, I learned this a long time ago. A lot of people say, well, I will obey this if you explain this to me. Well, the funny thing is, we don't understand it until we start obeying.
0: Right.
1: And then the divine and holy light comes, right? So, you know, I think oftentimes when we're quibbling about, you know, smaller details, just accept it and enter into it. And then we begin to gain the wisdom that God wants us to have regarding it.
0: Aquinas, it was, you know, some really smart saint who said, I don't try to understand so that I can believe. He said, I believe so that I may understand.
1: There you go. It's exactly what I found out by experience.
0: Yeah.
1: You know, as long as I'm, well, you explain to me, you know. Where you want to go.
0: When I was coming back into the church, I was taking individual issues like, okay, contraception. Is the church right on that? And I'm trying to decide it for myself. Abortion, physical relations outside of marriage. And I finally, every one, I was like, okay, the church was right on that. And I finally figured out, you know, maybe I should just give the benefit of the doubt to the church. This would be a whole lot easier.
1: Well, and then you gain the understanding. It's not that God doesn't want you to understand, but these are mysteries, and they're deep.
0: Yes.
1: So you understand at different levels.
0: Yes.
1: You know, and the more you open yourself up to the divine and holy light of God by way of obedience, to that extent do we continue to grow. Yeah. In the knowledge of that particular mystery. So I think that we want to just suggest all of that to you. You know, I and that is not to say that we should not ask cogent questions. We absolutely
0: right.
1: should. You know, but it's just a cover statement for all of it, is that, you know, we can argue our way, but, you know, I remember some of the guys that have come into the church, you know, that were Protestant pastors, and it was like, you know, they still had misgivings about certain issues, you know, either the Eucharist or Our Blessed Lady. But once they came in and began to practice the faith, then the light came.
0: Right.
1: Right? But it didn't hold them up.
0: Right.
1: They had to make that leap of faith, right? So we always have a leap of faith to make. And for you, John, what was that leap of faith?
0: Well, like I said, I after three or four times of examining individual doctrines and moral teachings, I said to myself, I said, look, in 2,000 years of the church, there are a whole lot of people who are a whole lot smarter and holier than I am, and they've already figured this stuff out. So let's give them the benefit of the doubt.
1: Yeah.
0: And other things, you know, like the Trinity and the Eucharist is like, yeah, I don't think anybody's ever going to understand that, you know, but you can grow in greater understanding.
1: Yeah.
0: So it's not blind faith, but it's reason can only take you so far.
1: Right.
0: Faith has to take you the rest of the way.
1: Yeah.
0: And when I came to that understanding, that's when I finally just said, okay, I'm letting go of my control and, you know, my having to be the Pope for my individual church to decide everything. And I'm going to let the folks who've already figured this stuff out, like I said, give them the benefit of the doubt and just believe and see what happens. And as I believed, my understanding grew.
1: Yeah, it's beautiful. And so I think you're talking to a whole lot of people out there today. And friends, I do want to remind you to get out to our website, womenofgrace.com. I want you to check out our upcoming events. I mentioned to you about the pilgrimage to Poland that's happening in September, September 7th through the 16th. I am so excited about it. Hoping that you'll join us for that, and also looking forward to being with all of you lovely people there in Palm Beach Gardens, Florida, this Saturday coming up, May 30th. Oh my gosh, I can't believe it. We're going to be there at the Cathedral of St. Ignatius Loyola. You can still register for that. Just get out to our website, womenofgrace.com. John, it's always good to have you. Thank you
0: always
1: so much.
0: Always wonderful to be here, Johnette. Thank you.
1: You're welcome. God bless all of you today. Bye.
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12: A prayer for priests. Keep them, I pray thee, dearest Lord. Keep them, for they are thine. Thy priests, who whose lives burn out before thy consecrated shrine. Keep them, for they are in the world, though from the world apart. When earthly pleasures tempt, allure, shelter them in thy heart. Keep them and comfort them in hours of loneliness and pain, when all their life of sacrifice for souls seems but in vain. Keep them and remember, Lord, they have no one but thee, yet they have only human hearts with human frailty. Keep them as spotless as the host which daily they caress, their every thought and word and deed, deign, dearest Lord, to bless. Amen.
7: Mind, on the one hand, is the sum of the receptive, logical, and pragmatic powers of knowing. Spirit, on the other hand, discovers the values that lie beyond facts, the freedom that lies beyond law, the kind of existence in which justice is given priority over self-interest. Spirit, thus understood, is not the object of calculation and computer storage. It is correlated precisely with what is incalculable. It is a name for an attitude which brings happiness to the self by bursting through the limitations of self-centeredness. An attitude, in other words, that requires a decision of the heart or whole person. What is the real Christian message of Pentecost? What is this Holy Spirit of which it speaks? World history is a struggle between two kinds of love: self-love to the point of hatred for God, and love of God to the point of self-renunciation. This second love brings the redemption of the world and the self. In my opinion, it would already be a giant step forward if during the days of Pentecost we were to turn to a reflection on our responsibility. If these days were to become the occasion for moving beyond the purely rational thinking, beyond the kind of knowledge that is used in planning and can be stored up, to a discovery of spirit, of the responsibility truth brings, and of the values of conscience and love. The Holy Spirit is truly spirit in the fullest sense of the word. In all probability, we must make our stumbling way to Him anew from the midst of a world profoundly changed.
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15: Welcome to the wisdom of Father Groeschel. 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
16: Hello, I'm Father Benedict Groeschel of the Franciscan Friars of the Renewal in the South Bronx, New York. And this is the second of our programs on divine mercy in your life. The topic today is, does God like us? I could tell you, as a psychologist for many years, that one of the most painful human experiences is to know that those who love us don't like us. In the course of our lives, we all meet people who officially love us. We start out with our parents. They have to love us. That's their job, and they're trying to do it. And they provide for us. They do things for us. But every once in a while, you meet someone who says, well, my mother, my father took good care of us, but I always had a feeling she didn't like me or he didn't like me. And as a matter of fact, sometimes children do things that aren't very likable. They are very difficult to deal with, even as small children. And when they're a bit older, they reject their parents' values. They leave home. They're ungrateful. And the parents don't like them. But they still love them. Sometimes you get married to a person who loves you but doesn't like you. It's an awful thing to meet a good religious couple and they love each other, but they can't stand each other. Sometimes we have friends that we are bound to by old ties of friendship long ago, but they've changed, we changed, and we really don't like being with them. My question today is, does God like us? And I'm going to discuss this from the viewpoint of divine mercy. Now, I would have to tell you that in Christianity, there are lots of preachers, and this is an ecumenical problem, who would communicate to you the message that God is disgusted, completely disgusted, with the whole kit and caboodle of us. And that starts with original sin, goes right on to our present activities in our lives, and that he really can't stand us, but if somehow or other we manage to trick him, we might have a chance for salvation. I hear this from preachers all the time, and I'm sorry to say I may have communicated it accidentally to someone sometime myself. Now, it brings up an interesting question about God. In our first program, I said if we were talking about the psychology of God and that Hebrew idea, tzedakah, mercy because I'm merciful, because it's part of my nature to be merciful, as God says, because of my holy name, because I'm, can I put these words in the mouth of God? I'm a soft soap. I'm a chump. I can't turn my back on the sinner. I've got to come after him. In light of that, does God like us? Now, there's a few things here that have to be said. For some reason, God has gone to great lengths to save the human race. God does not know evil in itself. In order to know something, you have to have an experience of it. There has to be some of it inside of you. Philosophically and theologically, in the sharpest and most accurate positive terminology, we can say that the infinite, holy, divine being does not know evil. He doesn't know it like you and I know it. We know it from the inside. To God, evil is a blank. It's something missing. Hell itself is best defined as the absence of God. God cannot know evil any more than you and I know what it's like to be an angel. When evil is there, what God, if we can use these verbs, is aware of, is something missing, a shadow, an emptiness, a bubble. And this is because God cannot be sorrowful. When we say in the Old Testament that God is sorrowful, we're using an anthropomorphism. We're applying to God the attitudes of a man. We say God changes his mind. God ultimately cannot change his mind. It's a form of speech to say this. It works on the mystery of God. But God simply is. I am who am. I am. He does not change. There is in him no shadow of alteration. Now, evil came into the world in mysterious ways. We know that it affected the first free beings that we hear about, whom we call angels, citizens of another domain of being, of another universe. Celestial citizens, if you will, that somehow or other they, being free, were able to choose evil. We also know, as it is mysteriously presented to us in that beautiful and tragic account in the beginning of the book of Genesis, we know that evil came into our world and that it touched us all. There are, of course, places in the United States well, you could pretend that evil doesn't exist. The grass is always green, the sky is always blue. people can forget original sin. I hear it said sometimes, oh, I didn't think we still had original sin. Such nonsense. Original sin was defined as a dogma of the Catholic Church in the condemnation of Pelagius at the end of the 4th century, and it was also defined in the Council of Ephesus. Any Catholic who says there is no original sin has denied one of the basic dogmas of the Catholic faith. He is, I hate to use the word, a heretic. So Catholics have to believe in original sin, and anybody who says that they don't either doesn't know their catechism or doesn't know their church history. And anybody who has trouble believing original sin is invited by me to come to New York. I'll meet you at the airport, and I will prove to you in 1 hour that original sin is universally around and very, very damaging in its effects. I live in the original sin capital of the United States, New York. Everybody in New York, including the atheists, believe in original sin. They just don't know how to get out of it. I also work in psychology, and with the exception of a few people I call Rogers, all psychologists believe in original sin, especially that great pessimist Sigmund Freud. He certainly believed in it. So, we've got original sin, we've got the human race in the soup, we've got the loss of the possibility of salvation, and God decides to do something about it. And perhaps, this is not certain, in order to do something about it, he himself must come and experience what, as God, he cannot experience, evil. And so his son comes into the world. We could talk forever on that mystery. One of the great fathers of the church, Saint Anselm, wrote a book, Cur Deus Homo, Why God Became Man. Why did God become a human being? The Pope, in his encyclical on Divine Mercy, which I mentioned the last time, shows that God became man. This is not late news. This is in St. Paul. It's in the Gospels. But he puts it in modern language. Shows that God became man in order to win us by divine love to salvation. The Pope writes, especially through his lifestyle and through his actions, Jesus revealed that love is present in the world in which we live. An effective love, a love that addresses itself to the human being and embraces everything that makes up humanity. This love makes itself particularly noticed in contact with suffering, injustice, and poverty. In contact with the whole historical human condition, which in various ways manifests the limitations and frailty of the human being, both physical and moral. It is precisely the mode and sphere in which love manifests itself that is called in the language of the Bible, the mercy of God. We're going to talk more about the love of God, the mercy of God shown in the life and death and resurrection of our Lord Jesus Christ. This is a great mystery, and we can't say it all in one program. I'd just like to start with one incident that occurs in the New Testament before Christ is actually conceived. It is the first Annunciation, the Annunciation of John the Baptist. Now, it's a great scene, and the Gospel of St. Luke, which is called the Gospel of Divine Mercy, the Gospel where we have the prodigal son, where we have an immense number of miracles, the Gospel of the Good Shepherd. St. Luke loved to write about divine mercy, and he has all these kind of funny people in his Gospel, the bad guys, the thief, all of the odd sorts of characters are in his Gospel. St. Luke loved to collect characters. And early on in the Gospel, we have this marvelous scene of Zachary, the priest who drops the ball. And we're going to start right off with this question. Does God like Zachary? Now, you have to know this about me, and I've often alluded to it on other programs, that I grew up with Jewish people. I grew up with the old-fashioned Jewish immigrant people who came from Eastern Europe. They're called the Galiciana. And they were like all peasant people, direct, tough. And I came to understand the Bible much more because I knew these people.

was. The rabbi was a devout, professional Jewish teacher, but he wasn't a priest. And if you were to go to an Orthodox synagogue on the Sabbath now, the end of the Sabbath service, you'd see two or three men get up, fold up their prayer shawl, and go out. Right at the end of the service, and you say, oh, they're just like the Christians. They're sneaking out early. They got to get to the parking lot first. No. These men are Kohens, hereditary Jewish priests. They may be real estate agents. They may be stockbrokers. Years ago, they used to run confectionery stores and things like that, Mr. Cohen. And they have to go out because if they are there, the rabbi cannot give the blessing. They have to give the blessing. Barukah, the priest's blessing. Because they are the real priests, not the rabbi, unless he himself belongs to a family of Kohens. Now, Zachary was one of these Kohens, and in the time of the temple, each priest had a chance once in his life to offer incense at the Holy of Holies, in the inner sanctuary, in the altar. And this was a great honor, and it was arrived at by chance, by a raffle. You could only have your name pulled once in your life, because you had to wait till everybody else got their name pulled and you'd be too old. So here's old Zachary, who's had kind of a miserable life, lived in a town called Ein Karim, the well, and he and his wife had the misfortune of misfortunes for a Jewish couple. They had no children. They had no son or daughter. They had no chance of bringing the Messiah into the world. And suddenly, because of the raffle, Zachary is shown a special sign from God. He gets his chance to go and offer incense once in his life to act like the priest. Well, you can imagine what this is like. It was a family event. They all got dressed up. They got on their good clothes. They went down to Jerusalem from Ein Karim. I suspect the cousins and the aunts and the uncles came, and some of the kids were bored. And oh, it was a big deal. It was like becoming a Knight of Columbus or something like that, or being knighted by the Pope. So he had to show up. And he was a little intimidated by the whole thing, but when they got there, naturally there was somebody assigned to show all these unfamiliar priests what to do. You go in here and you bow and you take the incense and put it in. Don't waste time because we've got a few other people have to do this, and keep going. So in goes Zachary, and Elizabeth is there and all the family. They're very proud. They got on their new clothes. Zachary goes in and he doesn't come out. And nobody could go in but the high priest to find them. And who's going to go bother the high priest? So the minutes go by. It's an hour. It takes 5 minutes and no Zachary. Did he have a stroke? Did he have a heart attack? Did he collapse? Well, poor Zachary made his way in. He was unfamiliar with this whole thing. He had never been there before. And there's somebody standing there. Zachary was a little surprised because he thought he'd be the only one. And he realizes that it's a messenger from God. Now, this is the good news and the bad news. It's marvelous to see a messenger from God, but generally speaking, it's been a frightening thing to people to run into an angel. I suspect if you ran into an angel, if I ran into an angel, we'd be very intimidated. And the angel said to him, and this is in the first chapter of Gospel of St. Luke, Zachary, don't be afraid. Your prayers have been heard. And your wife, Elizabeth, will have a son, and you will call his name John. And you will have joy and gladness, and many will rejoice at his birth, because he will be great before the Lord. He will drink no wine or strong drink, and he will be filled with the Holy Spirit even from his mother's womb. And he will turn many of the sons of Israel to the Lord their God. And he will go before him in the spirit and power of Elijah to change the hearts of fathers to their children, of the disobedience to the wisdom of the just. Listen to this. The spirit and power of Elijah. Now, if you didn't grow up in a Jewish neighborhood like I did, you don't know what that means. You think that refers to old Elijah the prophet. Oh, no.

0: No. If you've ever gone to the Passover meal, and I've gone many times, on the Pesach or the Passover, in an Orthodox Jewish home, or maybe even not Orthodox, there's an empty place. And you say, well, whose place is that? Oh, that's for Eliah. And then the children start to sing a song. Eliah, Eliah, Hosanna to the Son of David. Blessed is he who comes in the name of the Lord. Hosanna in the highest. And you realize it's not the old prophet that that place is set for. That place is set for the Messiah, the promised Son of God, or the Holy One of God, who is coming. Hosanna to the Son of David. The words that we associate with what the crowd said when they proclaimed Jesus on what we call Palm Sunday. Now, this was too much for Zachary. Oh, no. God was familiar with the human race messing it up. In the story of Adam and Eve, they mess it up, and right away God promises mercy. Look, don't worry. And he speaks to evil and he says, I'll put enmity between you and a woman, between your offspring and hers. I'll put a warfare between you, and he will crush you under his heel. You will lie and wait to bite him. It's a promise of divine mercy, given, interestingly enough, through the mother of the Messiah. I will put enmity between you and the woman. And in fact, those verbs can be translated either he will crush you or she will crush you, either way. And many times in the history of Israel, they dropped the ball. Moses dropped the ball when he struck the rock. David dropped the ball all over the place. All sorts of people messed things up, and God kept coming. And here, opening lines of the New Testament, and what happens? Somebody fails. Zachary doesn't believe. He doubts. How can it be? My wife is too old. I'm an old man. It can't be. And the angel says, because you didn't believe, you will not be able to speak until these things come to pass. The worst punishment a priest, a clergyman could ever get. You know, if we got struck blind, it wouldn't be too bad. But he couldn't speak. I don't know what had happened to me if I couldn't speak. And when he came out of the temple, the people said, they took one look at him, and they said, hey, he can't speak. He's seen an angel. Now, Elizabeth conceived, and for 5 months she hid herself away, saying, thus the Lord has done to me in the days when he looked upon me to take away my reproach from among people. And finally, the time came, and this is again in Luke, for Elizabeth to have her child, and she had a son. And the neighbors and kinsfolk heard that the Lord showed great mercy to her, and they rejoiced with her. And she said, we'll call him John. And she said, no, we'll call him Zachary. And she said, no, we'll call him John. The father said, they made signs to Zachary, who apparently was not only struck speechless, but deaf, because they had to make signs to him. And he wrote down, his name will be John. And immediately he could speak, and he blessed God. And that beautiful prayer in Scripture, the words of Zachary rejoicing in the mercy of God, blessed be the Lord, the God of Israel, for he has visited and redeemed his people. And it's a magnificent hymn. We call it in the Catholic Church the Benedictus, from the opening lines. Blessed be the Lord, the God of Israel. And priests and other people who say the prayers of the church every day say it every morning. And he speaks to the child, and he says to this little Eliah, and you, child, will be the prophet of the Most High. You will go before the Lord to prepare his way, to give knowledge of salvation to his people for the forgiveness of their sins. Through the tender mercy of our God. when the day shall dawn upon us from on high, to give light to those who sit in darkness and the shadow of death, and to guide our feet into the way of peace. That's the promise of God's salvation to the Gentiles. And so the New Testament begins as the Old Testament began, and as church history does in every page, with people failing God all over the place. Right now, we're all very aware that people fail God. The secular media loves, like a bunch of swamp rats, to dig up every conceivable scandal and horror in Christianity. And if they're not after the Catholics, they're after the Protestants, the evangelicals, and they'd go after the Jews, but the Jewish people are smart enough to protest. So you'll never see rabbis mocked directly on television, but you'll certainly see ministers and priests mocked all over the place. And our Lord says, or St. Paul says, charity rejoices not in iniquity, but rejoices with the truth. Well, you could say that about the American media. They rejoice at iniquity. And so everybody is aware that religion is filled with people who drop the ball, who don't live up to their faith, who don't live up to their Christianity. It's always been true. Now, Zachary was no great loss. He just doubted an angel. Look at the 12 apostles. They ran away on Jesus Christ. One of them betrayed him. People come up and say, oh, did you hear this scandal? Father so-and-so got into trouble. His name is in the paper. What will it do to the church? I always say to them, listen, we survived the worst long ago. We went through the worst. Did you ever hear of Judas Iscariot? If we got through the first Good Friday, we'll get through anything else. And the question is why? And the answer is, because despite our faults and failings, despite our constant failure to accept completely and follow after God, He still comes after us and loves us. I have to tell you this. As a psychologist who reads the Bible, I'd have to say that in some mysterious way, God likes us. You might wonder why. And it's because He did come among us. I told you in the beginning of this program that Almighty God in His infinite majesty cannot directly experience or know evil. But He sent His Son, who like us grew tired, who when you cut him, he bled. You can prove that. Who suffered, who became distraught when people would not listen to his message, who lived and endured evil from the outside. He himself never experienced it from within. He never sinned, but it was visited upon him. Why would God do that? Because He likes us.
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3: Most Holy Trinity, Father, Son, and Holy Spirit, I adore you profoundly. 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By the infinite merits of his most sacred heart, and through the Immaculate Heart of Mary, I beg the conversion of poor sinners. 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
9: Welcome back to the Word on Fire show. I'm Brandon Vaught, the host and the senior content director at Word on Fire. Today we have something very fun for you. It is a Q&A that Bishop Barron recently did with students at Princeton University. It was hosted by our very good friend, Leah Labresco Sargent. Leah is a fellow of our Word on Fire Institute. She taught a recent course there titled Christian Community as Leaven for the World, which was all about how to build evangelistic communities that are warm and inviting and draw in people who maybe aren't already in the faith. Leah now serves as part of the Aquinas Institute, which is a part of Princeton's Catholic campus ministry. And so Bishop streamed in from California and spent about an hour answering really smart, engaging questions from lots of these Princeton students. Today, we're going to hear the first half of this Q&A. Again, it's about a half an hour. And then in a couple weeks, we'll share the second half. So enjoy this special conversation with Leah Labresco Sargent, students at Princeton University, as Bishop answers all of their questions about faith, life, and evangelization. Enjoy.
10: Welcome, everyone, to our evening with Bishop Barron. I'm Leah Sargent. I work here at the Princeton at the Aquinas Institute for Catholic Life. We're so pleased to have you here tonight. So the Aquinas Institute for Catholic Life at Princeton is the Catholic chaplaincy. We're a resource for Catholic students, and we're a resource for any student at Princeton who's curious about Catholicism or has questions about the faith. So without further ado, let me pass things off to Bishop Barron with one of the questions we received from a student. Bishop, what are the best ways to share the gospel with people who think they've already heard it? How can I bring Christ to friends who have had some exposure to Christianity but have rejected it?
11: Yeah, thanks for that question. And Leah, good to be with you. Thanks for having me today for this event. You know, in some ways, I think we have to re-radicalize Christianity. Christianity has always been a radical movement. Here's what I mean. At the heart of it is the cross of Jesus Christ. So Paul says, you know, that my one theme is Christ and Him crucified. Holding up the cross was central to the whole operation. What does the cross mean? Well, here's a crucified criminal. Here's someone who was rejected by the power structure of his time. Talk about a marginalized, voiceless victim. You think of the animal cry of Jesus on the cross in Mark's gospel before he dies, this sort of inarticulate cry. Well, there's so much passion today, especially among young people, for justice, to care for the marginalized, to hear the voice of the voiceless, to attend to the needs of the oppressed, etc. Well, right at the heart of Christianity is exactly that kind of figure, the crucified Jesus, done to death by the powers that were at the time. Now, keep telling the story. Jesus doesn't remain simply a victim of powerful forces, but rather through the power of the Holy Spirit is raised from the dead, which means that God's love is more powerful than anything that's in the world, more powerful than even these enormously powerful forces that did him in, which is why I think holding up the cross of Jesus, don't think of it as just a little pious exercise. That's a taunt. It always has been. The very fact that Paul, who held up that cross so courageously, spent a lot of time in jail tells you exactly how the powers that be take in the message of the cross. You know, one of the earliest forms of what we call the kerygma, you know, the basic proclamation of the faith, is you killed him, God raised him. There's the taunting quality of the cross. And so I think those who have a passion for the poor and the oppressed, the marginalized, good. Good. Welcome. to Christianity, at the very heart of which is this crucified figure, but also the declaration of the power of God, which is greater than anything that's in the world. That's the still radical message of the cross and the message of the kingdom of God. And so I think for those who, you know, they've heard it, oh yeah, ho-hum Christianity, I don't know if they've caught how radical this message really is.
10: Thank you, Bishop. I think the radicalism of Christ's witness is something we see so clearly in the witness of the early church, in people who knew that they were risking death and were proclaiming Christ's kingdom. But one student had a question about how we approach our lives as Christians with such a large space between us and the experience of the early apostles. So your next question from a student is, how do we emulate the lifestyle of Jesus and his followers in a time so technologically, socially, and culturally different than theirs?
11: Yeah, well, of course, the point is not to, you know, go back to the social setting of the first century and live the way they did. It's to emulate Jesus is to live in love and compassion and mercy and nonviolence, radical trust in the divine providence, turning one's entire life over to the Lord. Those are all the ways that we still emulate him. That's what discipleship is all about. So I wouldn't worry so much about imitating the lifestyle of the first century. In our very technological age, here and now, follow those great patterns of life that are laid out in the Sermon on the Mount. And of course, as Thomas Aquinas said, you want to see the Sermon on the Mount in action, look at the cross. Go through the eight Beatitudes. They're all exemplified in Christ crucified. So that's how you emulate them. That's how you follow them, is live according to the great pattern of the sermon and the pattern of the cross. And that remains as viable and as I say, radical today as it was 2,000 years ago.
10: Well, I think one of the challenges students face when they're trying to figure out what that looks like, we live our lives in the shadow of the cross and through the triumph of Christ over death, freeing us from bondage to original sin. Mm-hmm. But when we go out to proclaim that gospel, you know, one student asked, how do you explain the fallenness of the world or show its fallenness to a non-Christian who has no notion of the fall? Many of our friends or classmates live a life where they don't understand why a savior would be necessary. So how do we start to bridge that gap?
11: No, that's a good question, because you're exactly right, the implication you're drawing. If we just have a minor set of problems that we could solve through, you know, psychological advance or through economic reform or through political revolution and so on, then we wouldn't need a savior. We'd need, you know, a teacher maybe. We need someone to lead us, a bold political reformer. But at the heart of Christianity is the claim that Jesus is so much more than that. You know, that the Advent hymn that we sing every year, O come, Emmanuel, and ransom captive Israel that mourns in lonely exile here until the Son of God appear. Well, that's the lament of someone who's held for ransom. It's someone held captive. That was common in the ancient world. If you were a traveler and you'd be arrested and you'd be taken away and held for ransom. Well, that means you're helpless. You can't save yourself. What you're doing is you're crying out that you might be delivered. And that's at the heart of Christianity. There's something that's off in us that's so profound that we can't solve it ourselves. Now, I think, Leah, actually, our language of addiction and the 12-step language is very helpful here, because, you know, what's basic to anyone that's gone through a 12-step program is, look, you can't save yourself. If you think you can, this thing is going to be a disaster. You have to admit, you know, your powerlessness. You have to turn your life over to a higher power. Well, that's very spiritually alert language, I think. Sin has always been recognized as a kind of addiction. It's not just like this, you know, a couple minor problems I have, I just got to spruce things up around the edges. No, no, sin, capital S, that we all have in us, is a kind of fundamental dysfunction. And I think we feel it whenever we sense that we're at war with ourselves. Look at Romans chapter 7 now. You know, Paul says that the good that I would do, that's what I don't do. The evil that I would avoid, that's what I do. And see, anyone who's ever been caught up in an addiction. And I'm sure some people listening to me right now have struggled, whether it's to alcohol or to sex or to the internet or whatever it is. That's what it's like, right? I mean, I know the right thing to do, but I don't do it. I know the thing to avoid, but that's exactly what I do. And when you're caught in that, you know you can't will yourself out of it. And there's a very simple reason, by the way, because the will's the problem, right? If your mind is the problem and your will's the problem, you can't think and will your way out of it. You'll just kind of exacerbate the problem. So, O come, Emmanuel, and ransom captive Israel. That's all of us. See, we're all meant to come to terms with our captivity. And that opens you to precisely a savior. You're quite right. And not just a teacher. Now, maybe young people interested in philosophy and theology, read Kierkegaard. That's Kierkegaard's point over and over again, is that he's not just a teacher. If he is, then he's like Socrates, you know? And Socrates will tell you some basic things and teach you some basic moves, and hey, you're doing great. You're on your own. You don't need me. But Jesus is not like Socrates there. He's a savior, not a teacher. And, you know, also that comes to my mind is the famous line from Chesterton, you know, where he says, the only dogma for which there is empirical evidence is the dogma of original sin. And I think, I mean, watch the 11 o'clock news at night, or even better, watch what's going on inside of you. And you'll see the evidence, if you want, for what the church means by original sin. This deep level dysfunction that we can't solve on our own. And that is an enormously important door into Christianity.
10: I think sometimes when we know we need a savior, we're still not quite sure how to recognize him or what he's going to ask of us. So Thomas is asking about the kind of two wings it can feel like of Catholic spirituality, deep river of mercy, but also a strenuous call and rigorous theology. Okay. You know, how do we kind of navigate these two different parts of our faith, and how do we respond when it feels like they're in tension with each other?
11: Yeah, good. Okay, that's helpful. Well, in a way, they're in a very healthy tension with each other, and that's okay. You know, that God, and I love that phrase, the deep river of mercy, there's right through the Bible, and that God is, chesed is the Old Testament word, I mean, tender mercy. And you see it embodied, of course, in Jesus, his unconditional love. But the love that's exhibited by God in the Bible is never a cheap grace, to use Bonhoeffer's term. It's a love that demands, a love that awakens a response. So there's the moral demand. We don't simply just lie back and say, oh, I'm basking in the mercy of God. No, the mercy of God is harsh and dreadful, you know, as Dostoevsky would have it. And it leads ultimately to the cross, because that means self-gift, you know. So I like that tension on the moral plane between kind of the acceptance of grace, but then the great demand of grace. If I'm catching it right, the intellectual side too, the more rigorous kind of terrific. I'm with Joseph Ratzinger that, you know, we're a logos religion. The minute you say that the logos became flesh, logos, of course, there are Jewish antecedents there, but clearly John is calling upon the Greek tradition as well. The logos, the mind, the reason of God, which is apparent in the world and the intelligibility of creation, is what becomes flesh in Jesus. And so from the beginning, look at from John and from Paul on, we have people who are deeply engaged intellectually around the truth of Christianity. I'm with Newman too in saying that one of the signs of a properly evolving Christianity is that it theologizes so stubbornly. When the church begins saying, oh, don't worry about, you know, the life of the mind, and oh, don't fuss with all this intellectual stuff, that's a sign of corruption. And I'll say it frankly, that when I was coming of age, there was a lot of that. In the years just after the council, there was a sort of anti-intellectualism. That's a sign of corruption. That means the church is not evolving, it's devolving. So they all belong together, don't they? The deep river of mercy, beautiful, and that's displayed on the cross. But it calls forth a response of love that is hyper-demanding, and it invites this powerful reflection on the logos, you know, the full intellectual engagement. I like that Catholicism, you know, the kind of all-in quality of Catholicism, the all-of-the-above quality, a mysticism, a spirituality, a deep moral demand, a rich intellectual heritage, all at the same time.
10: As a convert, the both-and-ness of Catholicism is sometimes overwhelming. It really speaks to how much Jesus gives us more than we ask for, or more than we think is reasonable to ask for.
11: That's right. In prayer, so often we ask for something like, oh, Lord, here's what I want, you know. But that's never all that interesting. It's always what Christ wants for us. And it's always the best, but it doesn't seem that way. Because go back to original sin, he's always fighting against our tendency toward self-absorption or whatever it is. But what he's got held out for you is always better than whatever you're asking for.
10: I've got some people submitting questions anonymously. That's so I'm going to pull two questions here, which are from students who are kind of worried about how to evangelize when they're speaking to people who don't see the demands of Catholicism as a gift. So I have a student who wants to know, how do you start evangelizing someone when the parts of Catholicism they may know about, the teachings on sexuality or divorce, don't feel inviting? And especially from another student, you know, how do we defend Catholic beliefs such as the value of life from conception to natural death and the importance of the family in an environment where these are rejected and it's mainstream to reject them, as many students feel is the case on campus?
11: Yeah, good. It's a good question, and it's one that we all wrestle with. When I was over in Rome for the Youth Synod back in 2018, we talked a lot about these things. And the image from the scripture that kept coming back to us was the road to Emmaus. And the feature of Jesus at the beginning, simply joining two disciples as they walked the wrong way. So they're walking away from Jerusalem. And in Mark's gospel, or Luke's gospel, that's always to walk the wrong way. Everything tends toward Jerusalem. So they're symbolic in a way of a lot of people today who are walking away from the faith, walking away from Christ. But the beautiful thing is he doesn't judge them. He doesn't come down on them, doesn't correct them. He simply walks with them. And what a lovely touch, of course, they don't recognize him. How often that's true today, too, that people don't know Jesus or he's become like an alien figure. But he walks with them. And what does he ask them? Well, what are you two talking about as you go on your way? He didn't give a sermon at first. He listened to what they were talking about. What's on your mind? I think that's a very good evangelical strategy. So you sit down with someone, you know, well, what are they talking about? What's on their mind? What are their questions? And the clever evangelist can find a hook in whatever that is. Whatever the interest is or the passion is, you can find some way to lead that person thereby to Christ. So I recommend that very strongly. Walk with them in a listening sort of attitude. Find out what's on their mind. What are they listening to musically? What plays are they watching? What kind of friends do they have? What are their interests and passions? And then use that as your starting point. I would tend to recommend don't begin with the church's sexual teaching, which for a lot of people is just a block, you know? I told the bishops last year when I spoke to them on evangelizing the unaffiliated, I said, you know, I'd recommend beginning with the church's justice tradition, because a lot of young people especially, they love that. They're passionate about it, as I said. Okay, we got a really strong tradition coming up out of Isaiah and Hosea and Ezekiel and the great prophets, coming up through Jesus himself into the church fathers, Thomas Aquinas, the Catholic Church social teaching tradition. We got a lot to say about that. Good. Start with that, maybe. Start with that part of the tradition that young people might find more agreeable. But I think, above all, listen to them. And, hey, what are you talking about as you go on your way?
10: Excellent. Well, we have a number of questions about kind of addressing the challenges of the present day. But how do we approach evangelizing someone who isn't indifferent to the church or kind of just dismissive of the church, but has grown up in a faith tradition that actively rejects Catholicism as heresy or speaks of the Pope as Antichrist?
11: Well, I think there are two ways. They're kind of in tension with each other. But one would be, you are bound to find some points of contact. So no matter what, if it's a Christian tradition, there are lots of points of contact. You know, Jesus himself and the cross and the resurrection and the demands of the Christian ethical life, the importance of preaching. There's all sorts of things that we'd have in common. Maybe start with those. But the other side, the other strategy, a bit in tension with it, is, okay, let's start with the top three questions you got, or the top three reasons you don't like Catholicism. And I'm with Fulton Sheen there. I think most likely you're going to find there's some misunderstanding of what the Catholic position really is. So it could just be a moment of clarification. Like, well, let me. That's actually not what we believe. Here's what we believe. So I think either one of those can work. If the person's got even a modicum of goodwill, you know, they're not just hostile to you, say, okay, give me the top three. What are the top three reasons you don't like Catholicism? And let's start talking about that. Or, you know, from your side, even to say, hey, here are three things about your tradition that I think are really wonderful, and let me tell you why. So I think those both could work, depending on the person.
10: I think it's a good place to start. And of course, once the conversation begins, it's harder to predict where it will go next. And we have to wait and consider the person in front of us.
11: No, quite right. And everybody is different. And you've got to be kind of light on your feet. That's to say, you know, like a good tennis player has got to be able to move where the ball goes. And if you just have a forehand, well, the person will just keep throwing to your backhand. So, I mean, you got to be kind of nimble and able to respond to situations. And that's good. That's good practice, you know.
10: One thing that helps me a lot is remembering that I can pause while evangelizing and say, I don't know the answer to that. You know, I'm going to go, in my case, check in with a Dominican friar and then come back to you because they're the nerds of the Catholic Church. But knowing I don't need to be prepared for everything someone may ask me in the moment.
11: That's right. No, that's right. And that's fair. You don't have to be like, I'm the answer man or the answer woman. I've got everything together. And also the very fact that your personality might be the most attractive thing to that person, that you're building up trust. If you're showing that, well, look, I'm a Catholic and I'm actually kind of a nice fellow and I'm not browbeating you and I'm not trying to be dismissive and disrespectful. Okay, maybe that inspires in me a sense of trust, and that trust is indispensable. You know, that's why the internet world is so, it's lovely, it's wonderful, but it's also terrible. As someone who uses a lot, you know, I know this. And what I mean here is so often our exchanges on the internet, because they're disembodied, they're impersonal, just words appearing on a screen, that can be so dysfunctional because everyone just wants to win the argument, you know? Well, I mean, you can, as many have said, you can win the argument and totally lose the soul you're after. My job as an evangelist is not to win arguments. I mean, if I were on Jeopardy or something, but my goal is to win souls. And I can be the smartest guy on the internet and I can win the argument, but totally lose the person I'm talking to. So that's super important, that all the time you're reaching out in love, you know.
10: Well, there's something I really appreciate about the way you evangelize, Bishop, because you go into these kind of maelstroms of sometimes toxic online places like Reddit and Twitter. Yeah. And it really takes swimming against the mainstream culture of those spaces to be a Christian, let alone evangelize. So I want to invite Miguel, who has a question, to come in, because his question is exactly about how we know when we're swimming against culture and when we're part of it.
12: Mm-hmm. Bishop Barron, thank you so much for being with us. My question was, how do we discern when to be contrarian or when to be go against the grain in our modern culture? Because as you said, you know, we don't want to just win arguments. We want to do a lot more than win arguments. Mm-hmm. So that means, in particular, with reference to culture, you know, what kind of music, when we learn what music is good, what good, how do we dress, what books to read. So learning to embrace the world, but also learning to know when to say no. And on a second point related to that is how do we learn when's the appropriate time to speak up or to speak the truth?
11: Yeah, good. And there's no like quick, easy answer to that question. It's a matter of prudential discernment. The general principle, I go back again to John Henry Newman, is we go out to meet the culture the way an animal goes out into its environment. That's to say, assimilating what we can from it, resisting what we must. Because if you don't do both those things, you'll be dead in very short order, right? If you don't assimilate anything from the environing culture, well, then you're dead. But if you are simply resisting the culture completely, you'll also be dead, you know. So you go out in this kind of canny style, and the church has always done that at its best. It's discerned from the church fathers on, like what's valuable, what's worthwhile in this culture. Look at the Platonism of the church fathers. Look at all the logos theologies that are arising from a dialogue with the philosophy of the time. Maybe most famously, Thomas Aquinas in the 13th century. Newman, the 19th century, dialoguing with Locke and Hume and many others. Good, good. At the same time, the church has to resist if there's something in the culture that's inimical to its form of life, and that's been true too, and that's why we have martyrs, you know, from the very beginning. At every age, the great saints have resisted. Look at a Thomas More, you know, who, talk about someone that knew how to assimilate the culture and to move creatively with it, even rising to a very high point in it. But then he also realized, no, but what the king is asking me to do now, I cannot do. And then so resisted it to the point of death. So I'm speaking more generically there, to your point that you're doing both. What's the sign? Well, what's inimical to truth and to love has to be resisted. So there's something in the culture that's moving you away from love and is moving you toward self-protection, isolation, separation in the bad sense, alienation from others. That's something that needs to be resisted. What's leading you away from truth, and I don't say that in sort of a glib or trivial way, God is the truth, which means God is most fully real. What's false, what's unreal, what's not the case, that's always inimical to God and the things of God. And you well know all cultures, including our own, are often predicated upon lies and distortions and half-truths and so on. Well, the church has to resist those and call them out. So that's a broad way of talking about it. Both truth and love are criteria. And you're now bringing it all the way down like to your dealings with friends. Well, keep those principles in mind. You're always that foraging animal, you know, assimilating and resisting. You're sensitive to both truth and love all the time. Does that mean that anytime you sense an untruth, you say it? No, not necessarily, because that could end up violating the principle of love, right? Hey, you're wrong about that. Let me tell you why. Again, there's the internet, right? Is you're truthful, but you're violating the principle of love. Now, turn that around. You can also love in a way that violates the principle of truth. Oh, I just love everybody. I make no judgments, and I never say anything's wrong. That's not right either. So you're moving, I'd say, there in between truth and love all the time, and you're making your way as that canny animal makes his way. So I don't know if that helps. I'm kind of just trying to put some parameters around your question from the most general to the most specific, but that's what you have to do. But there's no clear-cut answer because you've got to discern that prudentially in the particular case.
10: I think that really speaks to the importance of having a well-formed conscience and knowing that that's a project of our whole lives, you know, not something we can just take for granted.
9: Well, we'll take a pause there at the end of the first half of this lively Q&A between Bishop Barron and students at Princeton University. Again, in a couple of weeks, we'll share the second half of this great conversation. Well, thanks so much for listening, and we'll see you next week on the Word on Fire show.
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16: This is Dale Alquist with a Chesterton Minute. Have you ever heard people say that Christianity is barbaric, that it arose in ignorance? Well, G.K. Chesterton says that as a matter of historical fact, it didn't. It arose in the most civilized period the world has ever seen. It arose precisely at the intersection of three great civilizations, Athens, Rome, and Jerusalem. It combined the philosophy of the first two with the faith of the third. So what's the real reason the opponents of Christianity do not believe it? It's not because it's barbaric and ignorant. It's not even because it's civilized and sophisticated. It's because, as Chesterton says, opponents of Christianity would believe anything except Christianity. Want more than a minute? Visit us at chesterton.org.
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18: 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People who talk that way do not understand that Jesus is the Christ, the Son of God, the Redeemer of the world. For them, Jesus is just another man. Why do they not know him? Because they do not have the Spirit. And why do they not have the Spirit? 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As our Lord said, if you love me, keep my commandments. 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
22: 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Amen.
23: You expired, Jesus, but the source of life gushed forth for souls, and the ocean of mercy opened up for the whole world. O fount of life, unfathomable divine mercy, envelop the whole world and empty yourself out upon us.
21: O blood and water, which gushed forth from the heart of Jesus as a fountain of mercy for us, I trust in you. O blood and water, which gush forth from the heart of Jesus as a fountain of mercy for us, I trust in you. O blood and water, which gush forth from the heart of Jesus as a fountain of mercy for us, I trust in you.
23: Our Father, who art in heaven, hallowed be thy name. Thy kingdom come, thy will be done on earth as it is in heaven.
21: Give us this day our daily bread, and forgive us our trespasses, as we forgive those who trespass against us. And lead us not into temptation, but deliver us from evil. Amen.
23: Hail Mary, full of grace, the Lord is with you. Blessed are you among women, and blessed is the fruit of your womb, Jesus.
21: Holy Mary, Mother of God, pray for us sinners now and at the hour of our death. Amen.
23: I believe in God, the Father Almighty, creator of heaven and earth, and in Jesus Christ, his only Son, our Lord, who was conceived by the Holy Spirit, born of the Virgin Mary, suffered under Pontius Pilate, was crucified, died, and was buried. He descended into hell. On the third day, he rose again from the dead. He ascended into heaven and is seated at the right hand of God, the Father Almighty. From there, he will come to judge the living and the dead.
21: I believe in the Holy Spirit, the Holy Catholic Church, the communion of saints, the forgiveness of sins, the resurrection of the body, and life everlasting. Amen.
23: Eternal Father, I offer you the body and blood, soul and divinity of your dearly beloved Son, our Lord Jesus Christ, in atonement for our sins and those of the whole world. For the sake of his sorrowful passion,
21: have mercy on us and on the whole world.
23: For the sake of his sorrowful passion,
21: have mercy on us and on the whole world.
23: For the sake of his sorrowful passion,
21: have mercy on us and on the whole world.
23: For the sake of his sorrowful passion,
21: have mercy on us and on the whole world.
23: For the sake of his sorrowful passion,
21: have mercy on us and on the whole world.
23: For the sake of his sorrowful passion,
21: have mercy on us and on the whole world.
23: For the sake of his sorrowful passion,
21: have mercy on us and on the whole world.
23: For the sake of his sorrowful passion,
21: have mercy on us and on the whole world.
23: For the sake of his sorrowful passion,
21: have mercy on us and on the whole world.
23: For the sake of his sorrowful passion,
21: have mercy on us and on the whole world.
23: Eternal Father, I offer you the body and blood, soul and divinity of your dearly beloved Son, our Lord Jesus Christ, in atonement for our sins and those of the whole world. For the sake of his sorrowful passion,
21: have mercy on us and on the whole world.
23: For the sake of his sorrowful passion,
21: have mercy on us and on the whole world.
23: For the sake of his sorrowful passion,
21: have mercy on us and on the whole world.
23: For the sake of his sorrowful passion,
21: have mercy on us and on the whole world.
23: For the sake of his sorrowful passion,
21: have mercy on us and on the whole world.
23: For the sake of his sorrowful passion,
21: have mercy on us and on the whole world.
23: For the sake of his sorrowful passion,
21: have mercy on us and on the whole world.
23: For the sake of his sorrowful passion,
21: have mercy on us and on the whole world.
23: For the sake of his sorrowful passion,
21: have mercy on us and on the whole world.
23: For the sake of his sorrowful passion,
21: have mercy on us and on the whole world.
23: Eternal Father, I offer you the body and blood, soul and divinity of your dearly beloved Son, our Lord Jesus Christ, in atonement for our sins and those of the whole world. For the sake of his sorrowful passion,
21: have mercy on us and on the whole world.
23: For the sake of his sorrowful passion,
21: have mercy on us and on the whole world.
23: For the sake of his sorrowful passion,
21: have mercy on us and on the whole world.
23: For the sake of his sorrowful passion,
21: have mercy on us and on the whole world.
23: For the sake of his sorrowful passion,
21: have mercy on us and on the whole world.
23: For the sake of his sorrowful passion,
21: have mercy on us and on the whole world.
23: For the sake of his sorrowful passion,
21: have mercy on us and on the whole world.
23: For the sake of his sorrowful passion,
21: have mercy on us and on the whole world.
23: For the sake of his sorrowful passion,
21: have mercy on us and on the whole world.
23: For the sake of his sorrowful passion,
21: have mercy on us and on the whole world.
23: Eternal Father, I offer you the body and blood, soul and divinity of your dearly beloved Son, our Lord Jesus Christ, in atonement for our sins and those of the whole world. For the sake of his sorrowful passion,
21: have mercy on us and on the whole world.
23: For the sake of his sorrowful passion,
21: have mercy on us and on the whole world.
23: For the sake of his sorrowful passion,
21: have mercy on us and on the whole world.
23: For the sake of his sorrowful passion,
21: have mercy on us and on the whole world.
23: For the sake of his sorrowful passion,
21: have mercy on us and on the whole world.
23: For the sake of his sorrowful passion,
21: have mercy on us and on the whole world.
23: For the sake of his sorrowful passion,
21: have mercy on us and on the whole world.
23: For the sake of his sorrowful passion,
21: have mercy on us and on the whole world.
23: For the sake of his sorrowful passion,
21: have mercy on us and on the whole world.
23: For the sake of his sorrowful passion,
21: have mercy on us and on the whole world.
23: Eternal Father, I offer you the body and blood, soul and divinity of your dearly beloved Son, our Lord Jesus Christ, in atonement for our sins and those of the whole world. For the sake of his sorrowful passion,
21: have mercy on us and on the whole world.
23: For the sake of his sorrowful passion,
21: have mercy on us and on the whole world.
23: For the sake of his sorrowful passion,
21: have mercy on us and on the whole world.
23: For the sake of his sorrowful passion,
21: have mercy on us and on the whole world.
23: For the sake of his sorrowful passion,
21: have mercy on us and on the whole world.
23: For the sake of his sorrowful passion,
21: have mercy on us and on the whole world.
23: For the sake of his sorrowful passion,
21: have mercy on us and on the whole world.
23: For the sake of his sorrowful passion,
21: have mercy on us and on the whole world.
23: For the sake of his sorrowful passion,
21: have mercy on us and on the whole world.
23: For the sake of his sorrowful passion,
21: have mercy on us and on the whole world.
22: Holy God,
23: Holy Mighty One,
22: Holy Immortal One, have mercy on us and on the whole world.
23: Holy God,
22: Holy Mighty One,
23: Holy Immortal One,
22: have mercy on us and on the whole world.
23: Holy God,
22: Holy Mighty One,
23: Holy Immortal One,
22: have mercy on us and on the whole world.
23: Eternal God, in whom mercy is endless and the treasury of compassion inexhaustible, look kindly upon us and increase your mercy in us, that in difficult moments we might not despair nor become despondent, but with great confidence submit ourselves to your holy will, which is love and mercy itself.
22: In the name of the Father, and of the Son, and of the Holy Spirit. Amen.
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0: leader that has worked in the Catholic Church that has done a tremendous amount of work, but pretty much on every continent, and has done a wide range of service that has been impactful for the church. And for example, was the president of ICARIS, the International Catholic Charismatic Renewal Office in Rome, established right there in the Vatican, and was guiding leaders all around the world. And he's been a longtime friend. He's done a lot of work with us at Renewal Ministries and leading teams into the garbage dumps of Mexico and a whole range of other kinds of mission and ministry. Well, welcome back, Jim.
1: Thanks, Peter.
0: Yeah. So one of the things that yesterday you really dialed in on, your experience of encountering the Holy Spirit in a deeper way in your life that was transformative. And then, of course, you became really one of the significant leaders in the church to help people come to understand what's called the baptism in the Holy Spirit. And could you just talk about the whole reality of what emerged there, what God is doing, and whatever's on your heart?
1: Sure. So. Yeah. It's funny because a lot of times I hear people talk about baptism of the Holy Spirit. It's kind of like, well, we're not quite sure what that thing is. Well, that thing is scriptural.
0: Yeah.
1: It's a term that both John and Jesus and Peter used about a baptism in the Holy Spirit. And I think one thing is we got to really force ourselves to keep coming back to, the Holy Spirit is not an it. The Holy Spirit is not a thing. The Holy Spirit is not an object or an experience, a phenomena. The Holy Spirit is divine, the divine person of the Blessed Trinity. And according to Catholic teaching, in baptism and confirmation, that divine being enters our being. So that means that the third person of the Blessed Trinity, right now, as you and I are having this conversation, right now is dwelling within the hearts of many, many of our listeners right now. To be frank, a lot of times we're not aware of it. But I can guarantee you, 100%, the Holy Spirit is aware that he's in you. We may not be aware that he's in us, but he sure is aware that he is living within you. Now, we can, how can I say this? Sometimes we can go with it, we can cooperate with the work of the Spirit, and many, many times we can thwart the work of the Spirit. But it's amazing to me to find out so many people, once they have opened their heart and yielded and asked for this, it's almost like something they've known their whole life. Mm-hmm. It's something almost familiar, like it's almost like in their DNA. And all of a sudden there's a familiarity with God, which is exactly what the Holy Spirit is about. Jesus said that when the Spirit comes, he will bring to mind, he will clarify, he will help you understand everything that I, Jesus, am saying. And then the Spirit also brings us to relationship with the Father as well. So baptism of the Holy Spirit, and it's interesting because when John uses the term, it's actually not a noun, it's a verb. You will be baptized in the Holy Spirit. And again, the whole notion of baptized, it's not, you know, we think of it as a thing touching us. But in the time of John and Jesus and Peter, baptize means to be immersed in, to be buried in, to be swallowed up in. It's much more of a bigger statement than like, oh, you're going to be touched by this thing. And then that's over, a few sprinkles and it's done. It's a very intense, transformative connection that's coming together. When you think about it, this other being that is living in you has his own personality. And we'll find that in Isaiah chapter 2 when it talks about what we commonly refer to as the gifts of the Holy Spirit. And also in Galatians 5:22, Paul talks about the fruit of the Spirit. So we've got the gifts of the Spirit in Isaiah, and we've got the fruit of the Spirit in Galatians 5. You put those together, Peter, and basically you have a list of the personality traits of the Holy Spirit. We think these things are commodities that we get. I know why we

0: do that, but it's really not the best way to look at it.
1: What are the gifts, the Isaiah gifts you're talking about, and then the fruits of the Holy Spirit?
0: So. Yeah, it's a long list. I don't have them all memorized. Wisdom, piety, courage, fortitude, knowledge, fear of the Lord.
1: Mm-hmm.
0: There's that list. And then in Galatians 5:22, it's the fruit of the Spirit, peace, love, joy, kindness, goodness, mm-hmm. faithfulness, mm-hmm. gentleness, and self-control. It's interesting because the Catechism of the Catholic Church has both lists, and they properly quote the scriptural sources. In some places, the words are used a little bit differently. So I always look at the scriptural line, and I put it next to the catechetical line. But together, the point is, if you bundle this whole thing together, you've got about 12 to 15 traits, personality character traits of the Holy Spirit. That being with those traits is dwelling in you. So you might say the personality traits of that being are starting to rub off on you.
1: Yeah. And it's also related to the Isaiah passages about the endowment that Jesus walked in, because he said, the Spirit of the Lord is upon me. He's anointed me to preach good news to the poor. And so what we see in the incarnate Jesus is the Father's plan of what he's after in each one of us.
0: Amen.
1: Fallen human nature that was made for glory, that fell from glory, have no access to God. God's plan is to bring his Son to make it possible for the Spirit and the anointing that's on his life can be transferred to our lives.
0: Amen.
1: As you're saying that, remember that the other thing that came to my mind, which as you were speaking, was you were talking about John, but then John's Gospel 15, Jesus said, if you abide in me, you'll bear much fruit. And if you abide in him, meaning really living with the Holy Spirit, it's like yielding to the Holy Spirit and being faithful to the Word of God and receiving the grace of the sacraments and walking. And he said, if you abide, if you stay connected to me, if you really in your heart, in your weakness, in your brokenness, guess what I'm going to do? I'm going to bear fruit in you. I called you to bear fruit. People say, what do you mean? What kind of fruit? What do you mean? And you said it, love, joy, peace, patience, taking on the life, the character of the Godhead, of the Father, Son, and Holy Spirit. This is what he's doing in our lives. It's totally amazing.
0: Yeah.
1: But it's easy to forget about it, not pay any attention to it. I think that's one of the great challenges for the church, to help awaken this in people's lives.
0: And we still tend to think of this all as commodities.
1: Mm-hmm.
0: They're things. And then we even get into the whole thing about the charismata.
1: Yeah.
0: These activities of the Holy Spirit working through, frankly, pretty flawed, stupid human beings. Amazing things happen through these flawed human beings. It's not because they finally got their act together. It's because the Spirit of God is at work in them and through them. St. Paul says, don't you understand that you... Now, sometimes when he says you, it's singular, and sometimes when he says you, it's plural. Don't you understand that you are, in fact, the temple of the Holy Spirit, and that the Holy Spirit is, in fact, is dwelling within you? It's happening right now. You use the word abide. Do you realize how intimate that word is?
1: Hmm.
0: Do you realize how demanding, if you abide in me, and if I abide in you, man, that is total union.
1: Mm-hmm.
0: And the Orthodox Church uses this term more than the Western Church, but it's a valid term in both traditions. This concept of deification with a small d, sometimes they'll refer to as Christification. But basically what it means, and I mean, this blows my mind, we're not just going to kind of crawl into heaven and sit in the corner and, you know, get our cookies, and they're going to put a gold star on our forehead. According to 1 John chapter 3, it says, see with what love the Father has loved us, that we may be called the children of God. We are that now. What we shall be has not yet been revealed. When it is revealed, we shall be like him.
1: Hmm.
0: So you better get started now. Because God's intention is that in some way, and I know we're not replacing God, we are not God, but he is allowing us to share in his nature, in his life, in his experience. We're not onlookers, we're participants. We're being brought into who they are or what they are, what they're doing. Yeah, I mean, I don't even have the words for it, But that's what this whole purpose of baptism of the Holy Spirit is. It's not like, oh, I'm glad you feel better. I really am. And I'm glad your arthritis is healed. And I'm glad you got a new purpose in your life. Yeah, that's great. That's great. It is so much more than that. You are on track, my friend, to become Christ-like. And let's get that done before you die. Because if you were Christ-like on earth, think of all the good you can do.
1: Yeah.
0: I mean, this is a vocation. This is a vocation to live in the Holy Spirit.
1: Yeah, and I think there's such a reduction that can happen habitually in the life of a Christian, or life of the we're Catholics, and so we speak about this. Christianity can get reduced to like a moral system. Behave, fulfill the commandments. Commandments absolutely matter. They're very important. But there's so much more to the transformational reality that the Lord wants to bring about in us if we don't see it. But thanks be to God, the church puts saints before us, people who have caught it. They've caught the good infection, and they get it, and they understand it. They say, literally, what's happening in me, what God is doing in me, a sinner, is the greatest thing that I can even imagine about what life is about or what it can be.
0: Yeah.
1: And so then you hear people like Teresa of Avila, I think, and others saying, when Bernard of Clairvaux, whatever is not eternal is eternally useless. And so there's something eternal. God's kingdom is in us, and this is the kingdom that will last forever. And we're in a world that we have to be responsible day to day of doing things. The devil wants us to be totally preoccupied that, no, this world, all the stuff in this world is where the action is. And the saints are kind of waving their arms saying, hey, you guys, wake up. There's so much more this way. If we walk in the footsteps of Jesus and we yield to the power of the Holy Spirit in our lives and we walk it out, it's not just doing stuff to fulfill stuff. That's part of it, but it's transformational.
0: Yeah.
1: And he's doing something in us. We just have to keep giving him full permission and keep hungering and thirsting, and he's going to get it done in us.
0: I always say the Holy Spirit is the power to do, and the Holy Spirit is the power to be. And you don't get to pick one or the other. You can't say, well, I'm going to be a virtuous little person and go sit in my corner and let the world go to hell in a handbasket. You have been given the power to do something and the power to be something.
1: Yeah, maybe it's a good thing for us to talk about tomorrow. And I also like to just maybe have you share just some of the things you've seen around the world and the way God's working and the way the more and more Catholics everywhere are kind of awakening to a deeper fullness of what's present and the impact that it's had on their lives on different levels. And friends, you know, the mission of the Holy Spirit is to reveal to us the beauty and the majesty and lordship of Jesus, to reveal to us the love of the Father. And those things don't become realities until we yield to the grace of the Holy Spirit, and the Holy Spirit gives us a new capacity to understand and to receive and to live and to walk in that reality. So we want to talk about that more tomorrow. Hope you can join us. And if you've been blessed, listen to our brother Butch. Invite your friends to come and join us tomorrow. God bless you. Have a good day.
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8: This is Father Dwight Longenecker. 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Our world is besieged by those who feel entitled and want to blame others and expect others to do everything for them. 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
10: There's a callous argument we hear all the time that's very offensive. I'm curious how you handle this. 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How do we respond?
11: Well, acknowledge that what they're really saying is that it's better to eliminate the sufferer than eliminate the suffering. Instead of improving foster care and the adoption process, we should just kill the child? How did killing a child become an act of mercy?
10: 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Those with disabilities don't like it when people tell them that their lives are not worth living. 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They and their parents would tell you that's the least compassionate act they could ever imagine.
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0: The Glorious Mysteries of the Holy Rosary with Mother Angelica and the nuns of Our Lady of the Angels Monastery.
1: In the name of the Father, and of the Son, and of the Holy Spirit.
2: Amen.
1: I believe in God, the Father Almighty, Creator of heaven and earth, and in Jesus Christ, His only Son, our Lord, who was conceived by the Holy Spirit, born of the Virgin Mary, suffered under Pontius Pilate, was crucified, died, and was buried. He descended into hell. The third day He rose again from the dead. He ascended into heaven and sits at the right hand of God, the Father Almighty, from whence He shall come to judge the living and the dead.
2: Amen.

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0: Mary, full of grace, the Lord is with thee. Blessed art thou among women, and blessed is the fruit of thy womb, Jesus. Hail Mary, full of grace, the Lord is with thee. Blessed art thou among women, and blessed is the fruit of thy womb, Jesus.
1: Holy Mary, Mother of God, pray for us sinners now and at the hour of our death. Amen.
0: Hail Mary, full of grace, the Lord is with thee. Blessed art thou amongst women, and blessed is the fruit of thy womb, Jesus. Be to the Father, and to the Son, and to the Holy Spirit.
1: As it was in the beginning, is now, and ever shall be, world without end. Amen.
0: The first glorious mystery, the resurrection.
2: All the trials, sufferings, heartaches, and disappointments will seem as nothing compared to the glory your sufferings merited for us. They shall all seem like a dream, and the vision of your face will fill our souls with exquisite joy.
0: Our Father, who art in heaven, hallowed be thy name. Thy kingdom come, thy will be done, on earth as it is in heaven.
1: Give us this day our daily bread, and forgive us our trespasses, as we forgive those who trespass against us. And lead us not
0: Hail Mary, full of grace, the Lord is with thee. Blessed art thou among women, and blessed is the fruit of thy womb, Jesus.

0: art thou amongst women, and blessed is the fruit of thy womb, Jesus.
1: Holy Mary, Mother of God, pray for us sinners now and at the hour of our death. Amen.
0: Hail Mary, full of grace, the Lord is with thee. Blessed art thou among women, and blessed is the fruit of thy womb, Jesus.
1: Holy Mary, Mother of God, pray for us sinners now and at the hour of our death. Amen.
0: Hail Mary, full of grace, the Lord is with thee. Blessed art thou among women, and blessed is the fruit of thy womb, Jesus.

0: The Lord is with thee. Blessed art thou amongst women, and blessed is the fruit of thy womb, Jesus.
1: Holy Mary, Mother of God, pray for us sinners now and at the hour of our death. Amen.
0: Glory be to the Father, and to the Son, and to the Holy Spirit.
1: As it was in the beginning.

0: the second glorious mystery, the Ascension.
1: Dear Jesus, we want to rise above the demands of our emotions and have the courage to live in spirit and truth. Grant us the faith that is always aware of the invisible reality, the hope that trusts in your promises, and the love that seeks not itself.
0: Our Father, who art in heaven, hallowed be thy name. Thy kingdom come, thy will be done, on earth as it is in heaven.
2: Give us this day our daily bread, and forgive us our trespasses, as we forgive those who trespass against us. And lead us not into temptation, but deliver us from evil. Amen.
0: Hail Mary, full of grace, the Lord is with thee. Blessed art thou among women, and blessed is the fruit of thy womb,

0: praise, the Lord is with thee. Blessed art thou amongst women, and blessed is the fruit of thy womb, Jesus.
1: Holy Mary, Mother of God, pray for us sinners now and at the hour of our death. Amen.
0: Hail Mary, full of grace, the Lord is with thee. Blessed art thou among women, and blessed is the fruit of thy womb, Jesus.
1: Holy Mary, Mother of God, pray for us sinners now and at the hour of our death. Amen.
0: Hail Mary, full of grace, the Lord is with thee. Blessed art thou amongst women, and blessed is the fruit of thy womb, Jesus.
1: Holy Mary, Mother of God,
0: Hail Mary, full of grace, the Lord is with thee. Blessed art thou among women, and blessed is the fruit of thy womb, Jesus.
1: Holy Mary, Mother of God, pray for us sinners now and at the hour of our death. Amen.
0: Hail Mary, full of grace, the Lord is with thee. Blessed art thou amongst women, and blessed is the fruit of thy womb, Jesus.

0: blessed is the fruit of thy womb, Jesus. Full of grace, the Lord is with thee. Blessed art thou amongst women, and blessed is the fruit of thy womb, Jesus.
1: Holy Mary, Mother of God, pray for us sinners, now and at the hour of our death. Amen.
0: Hail Mary, full of grace, the Lord is with thee. Blessed art thou among women, and blessed is the fruit of thy womb,

0: full of grace, the Lord is with thee. Blessed art thou among women, and blessed is the fruit of thy womb, Jesus. Glory be to the Father, and to the Son, and to the Holy Spirit.
1: As it was in the beginning, is now, and ever shall be, world without end. Amen.
0: O my Jesus,
1: forgive us our sins, save us from the fires of hell, and lead all souls to heaven, especially those in most need of your mercy.
0: That third glorious mystery, the descent of the Holy Spirit.
2: Holy Spirit, give to us an increase of your gifts and the grace that assures your presence in our souls.
0: Our Father, who art in heaven, hallowed be thy name. Thy kingdom come, thy will be done on earth as it is in heaven.
1: Give us
0: Blessed art thou among women, and blessed is the fruit of thy womb, Jesus.

0: Blessed art thou amongst women, and blessed is the fruit of thy womb, Jesus.
1: Holy Mary, Mother of God, pray for us sinners now and at the hour of our death. Amen.
0: Hail Mary, full of grace, the Lord is with thee. Blessed art thou among women, and blessed is the fruit of thy womb, Jesus.
1: Holy Mary, Mother of God, pray for us sinners now and at the hour of our death. Amen.
0: Hail Mary, full of grace, the Lord is with thee. Blessed art thou among women, and blessed is the fruit of thy womb, Jesus.
1: Holy

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Hail Mary, full of grace, the Lord is with thee. Blessed art thou among women, and blessed is the fruit of thy womb, Jesus.

0: Lord is with thee. 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
1: Holy Mary, Mother of God, pray for us sinners now and at the hour of our death. Amen.
0: Hail Mary, full of grace, the Lord is with thee. Blessed art thou amongst women, and blessed is the fruit of thy womb, Jesus.

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1: As it was in the beginning, is now, and ever shall be, world without end. Amen.
0: O my Jesus,

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1: Dear Mary, Queen and Mother, let your Assumption into heaven give us the assurance and courage to be Christians in word and deed. Let us rise above the things of this world, so that our thoughts may be with you in heaven.
0: Our Father, who art in heaven, hallowed be thy name, thy kingdom come, thy will be done on earth as it is in heaven.
2: Give us this day our daily bread, and forgive us our trespasses, as we forgive those who trespass against us. And lead us not into temptation, but deliver us from evil. Amen.
0: Hail Mary, full of grace, the Lord is with thee. Blessed art thou amongst the women, and blessed is the fruit of thy womb, Jesus.
2: Holy Mary, Mother of God, pray for us sinners now and at the hour of our death. Amen.
0: Hail Mary, full of grace, the Lord is with thee. Blessed art thou amongst women, and blessed is the fruit of thy womb, Jesus. Full of grace, the Lord is with thee. Blessed art thou amongst women, and blessed is the fruit of thy womb, Jesus.

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Full of grace, the Lord is with thee. Blessed art thou amongst women, and blessed is the fruit of thy womb.

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Hail Mary, full of grace, the Lord is with thee.

0: Lord is with thee. Blessed art thou amongst women, and blessed is the fruit of thy womb, Jesus. Hail Mary, full of grace, the Lord is with thee. Blessed art thou among women, and blessed is the fruit of thy womb, Jesus.
1: Holy Mary, Mother of God, pray for us sinners now and at the hour of our death. Amen.
0: Glory be to the Father, and to the Son, and to the Holy Spirit. Jesus,
1: forgive us our sins, save us from the fires of hell, lead all souls to heaven, especially those who most need thy mercy.
0: The fifth glorious mystery, the coronation.
2: Dear Mother, the justice of God was not satisfied with reuniting your body and soul, so your divine Son, King and Lord, deigned to crown you as Queen of heaven and earth.
0: Our Father, who art in heaven, hallowed be thy name, thy kingdom come, thy will be done on earth as it is in heaven.
1: Give us this day our daily bread, and forgive us our trespasses, as we forgive those who trespass against us. And lead us not into temptation, but deliver us.
0: Hail Mary, full of grace, the Lord is with thee. Blessed art thou among women, and blessed is the fruit of thy womb, Jesus.
1: Holy Mary, Mother of God, pray for us sinners now and at the hour of our death. Amen.
0: Hail Mary, full of grace, the Lord is with thee. Blessed art thou among women, and blessed is the fruit of thy womb, Jesus.
1: Holy Mary, Mother of God, pray for us sinners now and at the hour of our death. Amen.
0: Hail Mary, full of grace, the Lord is with thee. Blessed art thou among women, and blessed is the fruit of thy womb, Jesus.
1: Holy Mary, Mother of God, pray for us.
0: Hail Mary, full of grace, the Lord is with thee. Blessed art thou among women, and blessed is the fruit of thy womb, Jesus.
1: Holy Mary, Mother of God, pray for us sinners, now and at the hour of our death. Amen.
0: Hail Mary, full of grace, the Lord is with thee. Blessed art thou amongst women, and blessed is the fruit of thy womb, Jesus.
1: Holy Mary, Mother of God, pray for us sinners now and at the hour of our death. Amen.
0: Hail Mary, full of grace, the Lord is with thee. Blessed art thou amongst women, and blessed is the fruit of thy womb, Jesus.
1: Holy Mary, Mother of God, pray for us sinners now and at the hour of our death. Amen.
0: Hail Mary, full of grace, the Lord is with thee. Blessed art thou amongst women, and blessed is the fruit of thy womb, Jesus.
1: Holy Mary, Mother of God, pray for us sinners now and at the hour of our death. Amen.
0: Hail Mary, full of grace, the Lord is with thee. Blessed art thou among women, and blessed is the fruit of thy womb, Jesus.

0: Jesus.
1: Hail Mary, full of grace, the Lord is with thee. Blessed art thou amongst women, and blessed is the fruit of thy womb, Jesus. Glory be to the Father, and to the Son, and to the Holy Spirit.
2: As it was in the beginning, is now, and ever shall be, world without end. Amen.
1: O my Jesus,
2: forgive us our sins, save us from fires of hell, lead all souls to heaven, especially those who most need thy mercy.
1: Hail, Holy Queen.

0: pray for us, Holy Mother of God.
1: That we may be worthy of the promises of Christ.
0: Let us pray. O God,
1: whose only begotten Son, by his life, death, and resurrection, has purchased for us the glorious eternal life, grant us, beseeching, that we may take upon these mysteries of the most holy Virgin, of the blessed Virgin Mary, we may imitate what they contain, and obtain what they promise, through the same Christ our Lord. Amen.
0: May the divine assistance remain always with us.
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2: My name is Sister Mary Anthony, and I am a Dominican sister of St. Cecilia from Nashville, Tennessee. And now the prayer for vocations. O Father, inspire among Christians many holy vocations to the priesthood that keep alive the faith and preserve the grateful memory of your Son Jesus through preaching His word and administering the sacraments with which you ceaselessly renew your faithful. 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O Father, make the Church welcome joyously the many inspirations of the Holy Spirit of your Son, and docile to His teachings, nurture vocations to the priestly ministry and to the consecrated life. 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

0: It is Wednesday, the 27th of May. It is the Feast of St. Augustine of Canterbury. Let's pray together the Collect from Mass in the name of the Father, and the Son, and the Holy Spirit. O God, who by the preaching of the Bishop St. Augustine of Canterbury led the English peoples to the Gospel, grant, we pray, that the fruits of his labors may remain ever abundant in your Church. We ask this through Christ our Lord. Our Father, who art in heaven, hallowed be thy name. Thy kingdom come, thy will be done, on earth as it is in heaven. Give us this day our daily bread, and forgive us our trespasses, as we forgive those who trespass against us. And lead us not into temptation, but deliver us from evil. Amen. And glory be to the Father, and to the Son, and to the Holy Spirit, as it was in the beginning, is now, and ever shall be, world without end. Amen. St. Augustine of Canterbury, pray for us. It is the Sunrise Morning Show. We are glad that you're with us here on a Wednesday morning, as we are in what is, for many of you, especially those of you finishing up school, a short week, a short but intense week, perhaps. Up this hour, Father Stephen Umbrello, or Dr. Stephen Umbrello, will be with us. Didn't mean to ordain him. He's going to be one of the many voices we have continuing to reflect on what we see in the Pope's new encyclical, Magnifica Humanitas. Gary Machuda will share more prophecies in the Old Testament that point forward to Christ. Gary Zimak will look at what the letter to the Hebrews has to say about faith, and we'll focus on the economic angles of the papal encyclical with Dr. Gabriel Martinez at the end of the hour. He is with The Pursuit of Wisdom. So stay with us if you can. Right now it is 2 minutes past. Here's Anna Mitchell with news.
1: Good morning. Iran is now threatening retaliation after U.S. forces carried out what was described as self-defense strikes against Iranian military targets near the Strait of Hormuz. U.S. Central Command spokesman Timothy Hawkins had said the strikes hit missile launch sites and naval assets in order to protect U.S. personnel from imminent threats. Iran's Islamic Revolutionary Guard Corps now says it reserves the right to retaliate, calling the action a violation of the ceasefire. Nine people are still missing after a large chemical tank ruptured at a paper mill in southwestern Washington state. Mark Mayfield has more.
2: A 900,000-gallon tank holding corrosive chemicals imploded Tuesday morning at the Nippon Dynawave Packaging Company in Longview, Washington, killing at least one person. Nine workers are still unaccounted for, and on Tuesday night, officials announced they were suspending recovery operations due to the ongoing threat of exposure to corrosive chemicals and the instability of the tank, which still holds about 90,000 gallons of dangerous liquid. I'm Mark Mayfield.
1: Ken Paxton is claiming victory in the closely watched Republican primary runoff for the U.S. Senate in Texas. The state attorney general defeated incumbent Republican Senator John Cornyn. It was just last week that President Trump announced his endorsement of Paxton, effectively turning the race on its head. Cornyn was seeking a fifth term in office. Members of the Trump administration have split opinions on Magnifica Humanitas, the Pope's first encyclical on safeguarding the human person in the time of artificial intelligence. Vice President J.D. Vance told NBC News, quote, "What I read of it sounds very profound and the sort of thing you would expect and hope from a leader of the church," saying, "You have new technologies in warfare, so you have to update just war doctrine, new ways of human beings interacting with one another, so you have to kind of rethink the entire Catholic social teaching in light of the new world that we live in." And I think he said that's exactly what the Pope is trying to do, so I'm glad that he did it, end quote. Interior Secretary Doug Burgum, though, criticized the encyclical. He told Fox Business, quote, "I didn't know that tech editorializing was part of the role of being Pope," end quote. Meanwhile, one of the co-founders of AI startup Anthropic is echoing Pope Leo's call to safeguard humanity in the face of artificial intelligence. Rory O'Neill reports.
3: In Pope Leo's first encyclical, he wrote that AI developers, quote, "bear a particular ethical and spiritual responsibility, for every design choice reflects a vision of humanity," unquote. Anthropic's Chris Ola, for his part, said he was honored to be part of a mission to widen the conversation on the important questions raised by AI. He warned that artificial intelligence could lead to massive unemployment all around the world, and that supporting those displaced will be a moral imperative. I'm Rory O'Neill.
1: More than 60 million people in the South and parts of Texas will be under the threat of flash flooding. It comes after the region was hit with heavy rain over Memorial Day weekend. Flash flooding has been reported in North Carolina. One person earlier was killed due to floods in Mississippi. This week, a number of storm systems will hit the South with a risk of flash floods present from New Orleans to southern Virginia through this morning. Another system traveling to the southern plains will impact parts of north and central Texas as well. And Salt Lake City is reportedly the front runner among Western cities to score an expansion baseball team. USA Today says the pair of MLB expansion teams are likely to land in Nashville and Salt Lake City. The expansion teams are likely to be awarded by 2029. Other cities out west that are trying to land a team include Sacramento, Portland, and Vancouver, British Columbia.
0: Salt Lake City will probably get it. I mean, they've got the Utah Jazz. Mm-hmm. They got the Utah Mammoth. My question is, what would be the? I mean, since Jazz and Mammoth are already taken, what would be the mascot?
1: I mean, I don't know.
0: Portland can't be the Angels, you know.
1: Doesn't Portland have the Trailblazers?
0: That's
1: still
0: true.
1: And they've got an MLS team. Okay. Sacramento has the Kings.
0: Yes.
1: And don't they have a hockey team, Paul? Does Sacramento have?
0: I don't know that.
1: No,
0: they do.
1: He's like shaking his head.
0: I don't know that. I don't think they do.
1: Maybe I was thinking of the LA Kings.
0: You are. You're mixing up your hockey and your basketball,
1: yeah,
0: which is it's a common mistake this time of year.
1: Yeah, yes, you're not kidding.
0: And then I think Nashville is a contender in mm-hmm. the other half of the country,
1: right?
0: For a baseball team.
1: Yeah, it doesn't seem like there's any competition in the eastern half of the U.S. It just says likely to land in Nashville.
0: It'll be they'll fill in that gap between Cincinnati and Atlanta.
1: We don't have time to
0: They'll
1: get
0: split
1: into
0: the fan
1: it,
0: base.
1: But I would love to know what you think about that as, you know, a Tennessee-ish guy who grew up a Reds fan instead of a Braves fan.
0: Hmm.
1: But that's a conversation for another day.
0: Indeed it is. It's 8 minutes past the hour. The Sunrise Morning Show continues. I'm Matt Swaim, and great to be joined by Dr. Stephen Umbrello, who is the author of Can AI Ever Be Human? Consciousness Explored, and also has a forthcoming book with Ascension Press. You can find out more about that at ascensionpress.com/AI. Dr. Umbrello, welcome to the show.
4: Thank you for having me.
0: All right, so there's a lot to cover here, and we've been hitting a lot of different angles about the new encyclical from Pope Leo that addresses AI. What were some of the things that jumped out to you based on what your research and your academic focus has been?
4: Sure. I think there was two really things that jumped out. So the one I keep returning to is actually in the middle of the document where the Holy Father makes a move that almost no one in the AI ethics conversation has had the courage to make. He actually says that it's not enough to ask whether we can build a more ethical machine, but rather we should be asking a more specific question, and we have to ask in public whose ethics are getting built in. And he calls out by name, right? The technical project of doing something like that is called alignment, making AI conform to a stated set of values. And he says that that becomes, if those values are chosen privately by a handful of firms and never submitted to the wider community, they become the silent moral infrastructure of public life. And that is a Catholic social teaching point dressed in technical clothing, I think. And it is, to my mind, probably the most important paragraph in the whole encyclical. So that's one thing. But I think the second thing, more briefly, is, which is harder to miss but easy to underestimate, is the Holy Father's continuity with his predecessors.
0: Yes.
4: He's explicitly placing this encyclical in a line that runs from Leo XIII through Pius the 11th, to John the 23rd, Paul the 6th, John Paul the 2nd, et cetera, all to Francis. And he's treating AI as a development serious enough to require the doctrinal categories of the church to stretch and to mature. And that's not actually a small claim, although it may seem obvious, it's not a small claim. The Holy Father is telling us that this is a res nova, a new thing of the kind the church has only had to confront a handful of times in her history.
0: Yes, absolutely. The continuity is a big part of this. And of course, Rerum Novarum is that encyclical that's had a gazillion encyclicals written on the anniversary of its writing. Because this is a line of thought that keeps on getting carried through. But let's go back to this question of ethics, because there is a certain inertia that goes along with artificial intelligence that we see even in the algorithms of social media. What rises to the surface is whatever, I guess you could say, is the thing that will grab the most attention, right? And I loved when he mentioned that it's imperative. I don't have the paragraph number in front of me here, but he says, quote, "It is imperative to cultivate hearts that love the truth and prefer what is right, despite what the most appealing content is, and pursue wisdom rather than immediate results." And to me, this is a huge question with artificial intelligence. It's a first huge question in social media. We know what will get traffic. We know what will get engagement. We know what will be maybe perhaps most efficient. But we've got to get beyond sort of the facts and into the wisdom of this stuff. And that's, I think, a good call by the Pope on here.
4: Yes, and I think it's an unsurprising call, to be honest, although a refreshing one in a world that's essentially seeped within the modernist heresy of relativism, right? What he's saying is, if we don't actually give a founding ground of what ethics are, then whoever has the power, which of course will be the frontier labs when we're talking about AI, will be the ones to decide. Because he says, and he rightly says so, that a tool is never morally neutral. It bears the character of the hands who build it, the money that funds it, and the use to which it is put, right, those who use it. And I think for Catholics, this is a familiar territory because we're sacramental people. We know that matter carries meaning. But it's bracing to hear it said about software also, which tends to be a little bit more ephemeral. So that's every line of code, every training session, every business model embeds an answer, whether they want to or not, whether they realize it or not, to the question, what is a human being? And the technologists may not know that is what they're doing, but the Holy Father is asking the church to know it for them, right?
0: Yeah, and when I saw that, I was a little bit surprised, to seeing that idea, but not seeing a reference to Marshall McLuhan in here anywhere. As a matter of fact, that's one of the first things I did when I opened the document, was to try and scan through the footnotes.

0: instrumental view of technology, that it's neutral and it's just good or bad depending on how the people use it, right? And we want to move beyond those more dangerous narratives, like even technological determinism, right, which advocates the responsibility of the people who build it, because they just say, well, the algorithm decided, it wasn't us, right? So he's like, no, every design choice embeds certain values. How you designed it, whether you chose this or that, that opportunity cost, that opportunity decision, in one way or another, is an expression of the value of the people who made that decision.
1: Yes, and that is where it all comes back around, is that there are still human beings involved in this. There are a lot of things that are addressed to those who are coming up with these systems. I think the Pope rightly warns against an unbridled optimism, a technological optimism, and a, you know, sort of Luddite pessimism. He says in the middle here is that most of us are actually just watching and waiting and seeing what's going to happen. Most of us are not the ones running generative AI companies. Most of us are on the ground, and that call for us to stay human, to eat meals together, to engage with the poor, to get involved in Christian communities. We can talk about what other people are doing with the development of these systems, but we still have in the pews a responsibility to live as Christians as these things develop.
0: That's correct, and everyone has their own part to play, that you don't have to be in a frontier lab to make a difference.
1: Well, thanks so much, Dr. Stephen Umbrello. You can find a link to him and ascensionpress.com/AI at sunrisemorningshow.com. It's quarter past. We got headlines coming up next. 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
5: Hi, this is Mike Aquilino with a few words about the guardian angels. Jesus assured us that we all have guardian angels, and we see their work throughout the Bible in both the Old and New Testaments. They guard and guide prophets, apostles, the Holy Family, and even entire churches and nations.
1: Pass. Here's Anna with headlines.
4: Iran is now threatening retaliation after U.S. forces carried out self-defense strikes against Iranian military targets near the Strait of Hormuz. One of the co-founders of AI startup Anthropic is echoing Pope Leo's call to safeguard humanity in the face of AI. And the U.S. bishops are preparing for their spring General Assembly and encouraging the faithful to also prepare for the consecration of the United States to the Sacred Heart.
1: Anna Mitchell. I don't need the name. I just need the quote.

0: what was the quote that you had from someone who was ripping the encyclical? Because
1: oh,
0: I don't know. I'm not gonna. There was not a specific criticism of the content, but of the action. I just want to hear the what was the quote?
1: Yeah. Quote. I didn't know that tech editorializing was part of the role of being Pope.
0: Let me read you a quote or two from the encyclical.
1: Okay. I knew this was going to get you.
0: Quote, subtler forms of addiction linked to the digital attention economy should not be underestimated, since platforms and services are often designed to capture users' time and attention, exploiting their vulnerabilities and weakening their inner freedom. You don't think that the way that addiction to technology shapes someone's moral choices is the Pope's concern? How about this one, Anna Mitchell?
1: Please.
0: The family is a primary social good founded on the enduring union between a man and a woman. When it is marginalized, authentic growth of the entire social body is compromised. The impact of unemployment and jobs insecurity on family structures is well known. In the long term, it may seem advantageous. In the short term, it may seem advantageous to reduce labor costs or maximize efficiency. But in the long term, this undermines the very foundations of social coexistence. The destruction of the family through an efficiency economy—that's not the Pope's. Pope shouldn't worry about that. Come on, man. Do better. What a lazy critique. Lazy. I hit Control F and I didn't find my talking point. This must not be an interesting document. Pope's out of his lane. Get in your own lane, buddy. I bet you comment about religion all the time. I didn't even hear the guy's name.
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5: 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O loving Father, may your Spirit guide our missionary service. Like Jesus, may we proclaim the reign of God is at hand. Like Peter, may we fall on our knees at the sight of your great catch. Like Paul, may we strive to share the gospel with all people. Like Isaac Job's and companions, may we willingly sacrifice our lives in service to the people of rural America. O Creator of all, give us the courage to leave the 99 and go after the lost one. Grant us the joy to rejoice over the found one. Compel us to care for the victims we find along the road. Move us to embrace the prodigals returning home. We ask this through your Son, our Lord and Savior, Jesus Christ. Amen.
0: The Sunrise Morning Show continues. We've been going through Gary Machuda's book, Messiah, Old Testament Prophecies Fulfilled in Christ. And we're five chapters in, and we're still diving very deep into the patriarchs and the prophecies contained with them. Good morning, Gary. How are you?
6: Good. How are you, Matt?
0: I'm doing well. And Jacob has been giving out these blessings to his sons. And we talked a lot about how Judah gets this special favored blessing. But let's not forget, Joseph gets an interesting one as well. What's going on with him?
6: Yeah. Well, Joseph's blessing is interesting because, of course, Joseph is the favorite son, right? We know the story of Joseph. It says Joseph will be a wild colt by a spring, wild ass by a hillside, harrowing and attacking the archers opposed to him. So there's going to be some sort of future conflict within this prophecy. And it says, but each one's bows remained stiff as their arms were unsteady. by the power of the Mighty One of Jacob, because of the Shepherd, the Rock of Israel, from the God of the Father, who shall help, from El Shaddai, who shall bless. And what's interesting here is, there's a lot of interesting things about Joseph. It says, by the power of the Mighty One of Jacob. The Hebrew there, it actually should be from whence, okay, or from where, rather than by the power. From Joseph will spring or will come the Shepherd, the Rock of Israel. The Shepherd, of course, would be the Messiah, right? And also from him will also come the Rock of Israel. Now, the Rock of Israel is usually that metaphor is for God.
0: Yeah, God,
6: right?
0: The Father, right?
6: God is the Rock. And also the Messiah is spoken of as a rock in other prophecies as well, like in Zechariah 4:7. And also he's called the chief cornerstone in Psalm 118. You know, it's just interesting images that the shepherd king will come from Joseph. He'll be associated with the Rock of Israel, which would be a sign of his divinity.
0: But the question, of course, then comes, isn't Judah the one whose line the Messiah will actually come from? So how does this connect with all of that?
6: Yeah, exactly. And that's a really good question because, you know, he'll be coming from the tribe of Judah, but he's also associated with Joseph. Now, I don't think we've mentioned this, but within rabbinic Judaism, they don't see one Messiah coming, but actually two. They see the Messiah who's going to suffer and die. That's the Messiah, Ben Joseph. So he's going to come from the line of Joseph. But then there's the Messiah, Ben David, who's the conquering king, right? So they actually come up with two Messiahs that come once, when in fact what happens in Christian revelation is it's the one Messiah who comes twice, right?
0: Well, he is both king and sufferer, right? And Jesus,
6: exactly,
0: in an unexpected way, fulfills both the Ben David and the Ben Joseph prophecy. But, you know, it is interesting, too, when you think about the experience of Joseph. He is known for a whole bunch of interesting things. Number one, he goes down into Egypt. Turns out that the Joseph who pointed to caretake the Messiah went out to Egypt as well. He actually gets thrown in prison. And why does he get thrown in prison? For his purity, his extraordinary purity. His, like, the kind of purity that you talk about for generations. Well, how do we talk about Joseph? Right? Holding a lily. Of course, so much of what happens in Joseph's life that gets him into these situations is predicated by dreams. The Joseph that we know and love is told everything that he needs to do to take care of Jesus in dreams. So this is not from the line of Joseph, but there are some weird and interesting parallels here.
6: Yeah, that's very true. That's very true. You know, another thing, too, is Joseph has these death and resurrection aspects to his life as well. Of course, you know, he has those dreams about him ruling his brothers, and he's given this coat. And what does his brothers do? They plot and they throw him into a pit, right, like a grave, and they leave him for dead. And, of course, then he's miraculously, not only is he rescued from the pit, which you can kind of see just that imagery of being dead, but what? He ends up being a ruler in Egypt. He's enthroned and becomes a ruler, right? And, of course, Jesus literally is died. He's buried. He's in the pits. And what happens is he miraculously rises from the dead, and he's enthroned at the right hand of God the Father. So there's all these really interesting parallels between Joseph and Jesus.
0: Yeah, and that resurrection and that ascent to authority of Joseph ends up being the salvation of all of the 12 tribes of Israel. Right?
6: That's right, yeah.
0: And
6: exactly.
0: This is exactly what Jesus comes to do. He actually talks about his primary mission being sent to the sheep of the house of Israel. So
6: yeah,
0: the more you think about it, the more you're like, whoa.
6: One more thing on that. One more thing on that, too, is how does he save it? It's because there's a famine, and he provides grain. He provides bread. Yeah, and what does Jesus do? He provides the bread of life, which is the Eucharist.
0: See, now this is like literally one page and a half in your book, Messiah, Old Testament Prophecies Fulfilled in Christ. You know, There are a lot of things that we're going to continue to get in. We're going to actually go back to Judah again tomorrow. But, you know, for someone who goes back and reads this stuff, it's just such weird and mysterious imagery. You have to wonder when these, you know, sons of Jacob go in to get their blessing, what they must have said to one another. Like, hey, what did he say to you? He said, I don't know, something about some trees and a donkey. I don't know. You know, it must have seemed so strange to them, these blessings they got from their aging father who's getting ready to die.
6: Yeah, exactly. And it's so remarkable. Then you look later in salvation history, and you can see all of this coming for, you know, coming to the fore. But ultimately, with these prophecies, it comes in technicolor with Jesus.
0: Well, thanks so much, Gary Machuto. Find his book at sunrisemorningshow.com. Half past the hour, here's Anna with news.
4: Good morning. Iran is threatening retaliation after U.S. forces carried out self-defense strikes against Iranian military targets near the Strait of Hormuz. U.S. Central Command spokesman Timothy Hawkins said the strikes hit missile launch sites and naval assets in order to protect U.S. personnel from what they described as imminent threats. Iran's Islamic Revolutionary Guard Corps now says it reserves the right to retaliate, claiming the action was a violation of their ceasefire. Nine people are still missing after a large chemical tank ruptured at a paper mill in southwestern Washington state. Mark Mayfield has more.
7: A 900,000-gallon tank holding corrosive chemicals imploded Tuesday morning at the Nippon Dynawave Packaging Company in Longview, Washington, killing at least one person. Nine workers are still unaccounted for, and on Tuesday night, officials announced they were suspending recovery operations due to the ongoing threat of exposure to corrosive chemicals and the instability of the tank, which still holds about 90,000 gallons of dangerous liquid. I'm Mark Mayfield.
4: Members of the Trump administration have some split opinions on the Pope's new encyclical on safeguarding the human person in the time of artificial intelligence. Interior Secretary Doug Burgum criticized the encyclical. He told Fox Business, quote, I didn't know tech editorializing was part of the role of being Pope. But Vice President J.D. Vance, a Catholic, told NBC News, quote, what I read of it sounds very profound and the sort of thing that you would expect and hope from a leader of the church. He said, new ways of human beings interacting with one another, so you have to kind of rethink the entire Catholic social teaching in light of the new world that we live in. And I think that's exactly what the Pope is trying to do, so I'm glad that he did it, end quote. One of the co-founders of AI startup Anthropic is echoing Pope Leo's call. Rory O'Neill reports.
8: In Pope Leo's first encyclical, he wrote that AI developers, quote, bear a particular ethical and spiritual responsibility, for every design choice reflects a vision of humanity, unquote. Anthropic's Chris Ola, for his part, said he was honored to be part of a mission to widen the conversation on the important questions raised by AI. He warned that artificial intelligence could lead to massive unemployment all around the world and that supporting those displaced will be a moral imperative. I'm Rory O'Neill.
4: The U.S. bishops are preparing for their spring General Assembly and encouraging the faithful to also prepare for the consecration of the United States to the Sacred Heart of Jesus. From Vatican Radio, Devin Watkins reports.
9: The United States Conference of Catholic Bishops will hold its 2026 Spring Plenary Assembly in Orlando, Florida, on June 10th to 12th. As part of their assembly, the bishops will concelebrate Mass and consecrate the United States of America to the Sacred Heart of Jesus. The act of consecration will take place on June 11th, and the bishops will hear reflections on the Sacred Heart ahead of Mass. The initiative hopes to encourage broader Catholic participation in the commemoration and will be live-streamed on the USCCB YouTube channel. Parishes and individual Catholics are invited to take part through 250 hours of adoration and or 250 works of mercy to prepare for the consecration. Archbishop Paul Coakley of Oklahoma City will open the public portion of the plenary assembly with an address, marking his first as the president of the USCCB. Archbishop Gabriele Giordano Caccia, Apostolic Nuncio to the United States, is also expected to address the bishops. The U.S. bishops will also vote on several items, including the causes of canonization of Monsignor Joseph Francis Beau and John Rick Miller. The Committee on Divine Worship will present parts of a new edition of the Lectionary for Mass, as well as the 2025 Roman Missal and Liturgy of the Hour supplement for the bishop's approval. The bishops will also discuss a revision to the Charter for the Protection of Children and Young People. The press release says the proposed changes attempt to balance sensitivity to victim survivors with an awareness of due process, rights of the accused, and canon law. I'm Devin Watkins.
1: Ken Paxton is claiming victory in the closely watched Republican primary runoff for the U.S. Senate in Texas. The state attorney general defeated incumbent Republican Senator John Cornyn. That's the news. It's 35 minutes past the hour. The
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10: The Baltimore Catechism asks, who is the minister of the sacrament of anointing of the sick? The priest is the minister of the sacrament of anointing of the sick, because we find that this is what James says in Scripture. Secondly, we know that Christ sent out the apostles to anoint. But the deeper reason is because the anointing of the sick not only helps them to prepare for eternal life, it also forgives their venial sins. And so, just as only a priest can forgive venial sins, only a priest can anoint. Lay people, of course, can pray for their family members, and sometimes lay people have the gift of healing, but that's not the same as the anointing of the sick. This shows us what a great gift it is to us to receive a priest when he comes to us. Let us ask our Lord then to provide plenty of priests after his name so that they can come and they can anoint and help us to keep the faith until death. Reflecting on the Baltimore Catechism, I'm Dominican Father Ezra Sullivan.
0: Sunrise Morning Show continues. I'm Matt Swaim, joined now by Gary Zimak. He is the author of a number of books that look at how Scripture can help us reorient our perspective when the world seems insane. Gary, good morning.
11: Good morning, Matt.
0: All right, we are in the, well, I guess you could say the probably the most famous place to go if you want to read about faith in the New Testament. Where do you want to go today?
11: Matt, we're going to go to Hebrews chapter 11, verse 1 today. And in the past, you and I have discussed several verses from this chapter, but this is the very first verse, which really sets up the entire chapter of Hebrews. And it's a reminder that our faith enables us to see with the eyes of our heart. The faith enables us to see things that our physical eyes can't see, which keeps us going and gives us hope that things will work out. Hebrews chapter 11, verse 1, now faith is the assurance of things hoped for, the conviction of things not seen. You know, for somebody like me who struggles with anxiety, who has always been wired this way, I can easily become overwhelmed by the things I see, by the things I hear, by the things my mind tells me that will go wrong. But the gift of faith enables me to believe that, number one, I can make it to heaven despite all of my imperfections, but also that all of the difficulties surrounding me or the future difficulties that I imagine are going to work out because the Lord will help me. You know, I don't know how they'll work out. I don't know if it'll involve suffering, but I know that somehow the Lord will be with me and will help me to get through whatever it is that I'm going to face today. And if we continue to remind ourselves of this fact, we're eventually going to arrive at that peace that we're looking for. But it's a constant reminder that what we see is not necessarily always as – what we see is oftentimes not as real as what we don't see. Not that it's not real, but our perception of it is often exaggerated. If we have faith and if we use our faith, we're going to believe that the Lord is with us and the Lord will help us, and that things will work out the way they are supposed to.
0: Well, and this is not a sort of pious platitude from the author of the letter of Hebrews, who some say might be Paul, who,
11: right.
0: Who knows who it might be. It's going to be my
11: right.
0: one of my first questions when if I make it to heaven, right? But the way that the author of Hebrews sets this up, this is just the opening statement of a case that he
11: right.
0: then makes. How do we know this is true? Well, this is what the ancients were commended for. And let me give you a list of how this worked out and what people did. And this is kind of the great story of the witness of the saints, all right? The witness of the scriptures.
11: Right.
0: And the witness of the people in our own lives. We can maybe sometimes get inside our own heads and think, well, what about me? But, you know, the church is asking us to look around. The author of Hebrews is asking us to look around and say, well, how has this worked out for others? These are your test cases.
11: Good point. Good point. And every day I'm going to be tempted to say, well, I know God is with me technically, but I don't feel him today. So therefore, I don't think he is. And we end up walking by sight and not by faith. The total opposite of what Paul instructs us to do. Every day we have that opportunity, as you mentioned, as many of these individuals discussed in Hebrews chapter 11 did, to walk by faith and not by sight, to remind myself that, all right, things are looking bad right now, but Jesus said he'll be with me until the end of time. He also promised his Holy Spirit, you know, we're just coming off of Pentecost. Do I feel the Spirit? A lot of times, no, you know, and that's the tricky thing. But if I'm going to walk by faith, this is a matter of belief. It's not a matter of feeling. My faith teaches me that the Holy Spirit dwells inside of me, that Jesus is with me, that the Father loves me and will provide for my needs. And I need to constantly remind myself of that so that I will not be overwhelmed and I will choose to walk by faith and not by sight.
0: Yes, indeed. And again, this is something that we can look to in the witness of the people who are, you know, who have preceded us in faith, the people who passed the faith down to us, right? The fact that we're alive and moving on with our world is a, you know, kind of a proof that their faith has paid off to another generation. But also the people in our yeah. lives right now. I think we all know folks who are maintaining hope in a lot worse circumstances than ours. And this is kind of another reason to get out of your own head. Go work yeah. with somebody. Go help somebody else out who's got a worse situation than you. Get a little perspective on some of this stuff.
11: That's a really good point, because there are a lot of people that I have seen and that I know and that I'm some of them I met very recently who really are living this, who are really acting on their faith, who really believe, you know, the words that sometimes, that for many years in my case, I can tell you, went in one ear and out the other. You know, I heard a lot of scripture over the course of my life, but I didn't necessarily believe it. I believed it, but I didn't believe it as if it was real. I sort of said, yeah, I know what Jesus said, but my life, I've got these problems. I have to handle this. This is a lot more difficult.
0: Yeah, Lord, I know you created the universe right? out of nothing, but you don't understand yeah. Bob from accounting. He's difficult.
11: Exactly. Exactly. How can I love this person? Jesus never worked in my company, you know. But you're right. That's how we walk by faith. That's how we believe. We choose to believe. This is true. The Lord said this. It must be true. I'm going to live that way. But we look, as you said, at the people around us. We often see so many people who give us an example of what it means to truly believe and to act according to their belief.
0: Yes. Well, you know, and again, you know, pick a saint. Pick any saint. You know, it doesn't take long for you to get into their story to realize that they're not some pious person staring off, you know, on the back of a holy card. These people had real difficulties, and they lived real hope. And that's why they're in the communion of saints, not because they didn't have problems, but because they weren't overcome by their problems. They followed Jesus, who said, "Take heart, I have overcome the world." Gary, if people want to connect with you and get some of these books, remind us of some of those titles, because I don't know about you, but May is insane, and a lot of people are overwhelmed with life and could probably use some of the things and the verses that you point out.
11: Absolutely. Well, Matt, my latest book is Lord Save Me. It's a book of prayers for those who are in the storm and who are desperate, as well as, you know, some of my other more popular books, Stop Worrying and Start Living, and others. The best place to get any of those books is followingthetruth.com.
0: All right. Well, it's linked at sunrisemorningshow.com. Gary Zumach, we always appreciate you. Have a great day.
11: Thank you so much, my friend. Talk to you next time.
0: All right. It's a quarter till. We're back with more thoughts on the Pope's encyclical next.
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4: Thanks for listening to the Sunrise Morning Show on the EWTN Global Catholic Radio Network. So happy to have you along with us on a Wednesday morning. Dr. Gabriel Martinez is joining us now on the Sunrise Morning Show. He's a professor at Ave Maria University, teaches statistics and economics there. He has a short course on economics and Catholic social teaching at pursuitofwisdom.org. Dr. Martinez, welcome back.
16: Thank you very much. It's a great pleasure to be back with you.
4: It is a great pleasure to have you. So Pope Leo XIV, in his new encyclical, looks at the fast-advancing world of artificial intelligence in a similar way to how Pope Leo XIII looked at the Industrial Revolution in Rerum Novarum, with economics certainly being a major concern for both of the Leos. So to Magnifica Humanitas, Pope Leo XIV writes this. This is paragraph 163. He says, "More than ever, in the age of AI and robotics, it is no longer possible to rely solely on the invisible hand of
1: the market. Now, can you remind us of this idea of the invisible hand and why Pope Leo would think we need a new way of thinking about the economy?
16: Absolutely. So being an economist, an economics teacher, that comes up a lot, that the particular phrase. So if you don't mind a little history lesson here, 1776, you have the Declaration of Independence. You also have a book called The Wealth of Nations by Adam Smith. And he said, look, if you are interested in bread or meat or something like this, you don't go to the baker or the butcher and say, hey, would you be nice to me? You say, here's some money. Give me some bread. So give me some bread or some meat. We don't appeal to people's charity or to people's benevolence. We appeal to their own interests. And he says, well, this eventually means, in the context, and he said that phrase of individual hand in the context of international trade, this eventually means that people do what is best for them, and that turns out to be best for everybody. And as economists, we take that phrase, this idea that paying attention to my own needs and my own interests is going to turn out to be best for everybody. And we say, well, yes, but there are lots of conditions for that to be true, particularly that we need to know exactly what we're doing. We as consumers, I need to know what my bread is. I need to know what that meat is going to be. I need to be very, just have full information and to be doing it very, very freely. And economics has been teaching for over a century that, well, those conditions often apply, and therefore most of the time it is going to be perfectly fine and we have nothing to worry about. And there's going to be many times in which it's just not true. And education or healthcare are really great examples in which we don't have full information. There's many cases in which we don't have complete freedom, and AI is a paradigmatic case of there not being full information. We, in many cases, don't even know what the thing does, what it is. The developers couldn't describe exactly what the AI is doing or how it is, quote-unquote, thinking. So it is definitely a case in which, because we don't know what shape AI is going to have next year, let alone 10 years from now, let alone when our grandchildren are alive, there's no guarantee at all, according to just standard economics, let alone Catholic social teaching, that there's no guarantee that it's going to work out very well. So for me, if you don't mind my going on about this, when I look at what the encyclical says about AI, it definitely does not say we should stop it. Definitely does not say that. The encyclical does not say we should just let it go and develop in whatever wonderful way it wants. That would be irresponsible. Mm-hmm. He basically says, this is my phrase, but what he says is we have a duty of responsible openness, a duty of responsible openness. What we need to do is to govern it. What we need to do is manage it. Yes, this is not the panacea that is going to solve all problems. This is not the end all of everything, that the world is coming to an end tomorrow. This is a really valuable, interesting process, and like we learn to tame the horse and we learn to use the printing press, we need to manage it.
1: Yeah, and also to make sure that everyone has the opportunity, I guess. I mean, I was really struck by when he was talking in the section on the principles of Catholic social doctrine. This is paragraph 67. Mm-hmm. He says, today, among the goods that are universally intended for everyone, we must also include new forms of property, such as patents, algorithms, digital platforms, technological infrastructure, and data. In a context where the wealth of nations depends increasingly on knowledge and technology, when these goods remain concentrated in the hands of a few, without adequate forms of sharing and access, a new imbalance is created that contradicts the universal destination of goods. What are your thoughts on that, Dr. Martinez?
16: That is very, very insightful of you to have to pick up on these two points, because the whole idea of the invisible hand and the power of the free market or whatnot depends on open and free competition, on there not being concentration of economic or political power. It's kind of a key condition for the free market to work. And what we see, particularly with intellectual property and technological development, that is I was going to say that it's definitely not free, open, and competition, but I need to be careful about this, because the thing that your OpenAI or Anthropic or your Google are most scared of really is the other guy. Yes, right now they control an enormous amount of power. They have enormous amount of leverage because they control the technological development. But the thing that they're most scared of is that somebody else is going to come up with a better, faster AI. And that we've seen this in the race between OpenAI and Google and Anthropic and others. And that makes him a little more irresponsible, because maybe they're sitting in their offices and they're thinking, we should slow this down. This is gonna eat us all. But we can't, because if we slow it down, then the next guy is going to be irresponsible, and he's going to take us over. And you see this temptation, this incentive, particularly in Meta, in the Facebook, yeah. And you see in China that they might be more inclined, more tempted to develop faster and break things because they don't want to be left behind. So it's that you have a really worrisome combination of enormous power, economic, political, technological, intellectual power, concentrated in a relatively small number of hands, maybe 5-7 people, not just companies, and the fact that they themselves feel relatively powerless compared to technological development.
1: Wow. So, I mean, we only have like 30 seconds left. So when Pope Leo talks about AI in terms of the universal destination of goods, he's not talking about like everybody just having access to using ChatGPT. This is access to actually developing these things so that it can be spread out and perhaps watched a little more closely.
16: God made the world for all of us, not just for a few of us, not for the strong or the fast or the intelligent. He made it for all of us, and that is how we need to manage this AI.
1: I needed an hour to talk to you, Dr. Martinez. I had so many more questions to talk about based on what Pope Leo wrote in Magnifica Humanitas, so we're going to have you back. In the meantime, we've got the Pursuit of Wisdom, pursuitofwisdom.org, linked at sunrisemorningshow.com. You can go take his short course on economics and Catholic social teaching. Dr. Martinez, thank you.
16: Thank you very much.
1: You bet. All right. Got another hour of the Sunrise Morning Show coming up from most of our affiliates here on EWTN Radio. Hope you can stay with us.
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0: It is Wednesday, the 27th of May, the Feast of St. Augustine of Canterbury. Let's pray together in the name of the Father, and the Son, and the Holy Spirit. Lord, your cross is the gate to the heavenly city. Give us the courage to follow you through it today. You have gone before us to prepare a place for us. Come back to travel with us on this day's journey. You are the cause of our joy. Free us from all those burdens that stifle our gladness in you. O Lord, you have told us to knock and the door would be open to us. You yourself are the doorway into everlasting joy. Open our way before us as we set out on this day's journey and guide us to our journey's end, so that when evening comes we may enter the courts of your presence rejoicing, who live and reign with the Father in the unity of the Holy Spirit, God forever and ever. Amen. It is a better way to start a Wednesday. Some of y'all been with us for a good little while already, and some of you all just joining us. Either way, welcome. It's a good day in what for many of you, especially you school children and teenagers, is a short week, perhaps even your last week of the year. I'm Matt Swaim. Anna Mitchell has news. Paul Lockman at the controls. And up this hour, we will talk more about the new encyclical by Pope Leo on Catholic social teaching related to artificial intelligence. Pope Leo's written all kinds of things that are not just about artificial intelligence. We'll talk about some of those with Father Philip Michael Tangora from the Diocese of Patterson. We'll also catch up with Carlo Broussard from Catholic Answers, talking more about baptism. Dr. John Cutterback sort of anticipated this encyclical by talking about the intentional household. You'll see a lot of overlap in the principles of Dr. Cutterback's new book and what Pope Leo wrote about this past week. And then Kevin Prendergast along as well at the end of the hour, our pastoral care correspondent. Right now, it is 2 minutes past. 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Here's Anna Mitchell.
1: Good morning. Iran is threatening retaliation after U.S. forces carried out what they described as self-defense strikes against Iranian military targets near the Strait of Hormuz. U.S. Central Command spokesman Timothy Hawkins said the strikes hit missile launch sites and naval assets in order to protect U.S. personnel from imminent threats. Iran's Islamic Revolutionary Guard Corps says it reserves the right now to retaliate, claiming that action was a violation of the ceasefire. Nine people are still missing after a large chemical tank ruptured at a paper mill in southwestern Washington state. Mark Mayfield reports.
2: 1,000-gallon tank holding corrosive chemicals imploded Tuesday morning at the Nippon Dynawave Packaging Company in Longview, Washington, killing at least one person. Nine workers are still unaccounted for, and on Tuesday night, officials announced they were suspending recovery operations due to the ongoing threat of exposure to corrosive chemicals and the instability of the tank, which still holds about 90,000 gallons of dangerous liquid. I'm Mark Mayfield.
1: Ken Paxton is claiming victory in a closely watched Republican primary runoff for the U.S. Senate in Texas. The state attorney general defeated incumbent Republican Senator John Cornyn. It was just last week that President Trump announced his endorsement of Paxton, effectively turning this race on its head. Cornyn had been seeking his fifth term. Paxton will face Democratic State Representative James Tallarico in the November midterms. Members of the Trump administration have some split opinions on Magnifica Humanitas, the Pope's first encyclical on safeguarding the human person in the time of artificial intelligence. Vice President J.D. Vance told NBC News, quote, "What I read of it sounds very profound and the sort of thing that you would expect and hope from a leader of the church." He said new ways of human beings interacting with one another, so you have to kind of rethink the entire Catholic social teaching in light of the new world that we live in. And I think that's exactly what the Pope is trying to do. So I'm glad that he did it, end quote. Interior Secretary Doug Burgum, though, criticized the Pope. He told Fox Business, quote, "I didn't know that tech editorializing was part of the role of being Pope," end quote. One of the co-founders of AI startup Anthropic is echoing Pope Leo's call to safeguard humanity in the face of AI. Rory O'Neill reports.
3: In Pope Leo's first encyclical, he wrote that AI developers, quote, bear a particular ethical and spiritual responsibility, for every design choice reflects a vision of humanity, unquote. Anthropic's Chris Ola, for his part, said he was honored to be part of a mission to widen the conversation on the important questions raised by AI. He warned that artificial intelligence could lead to massive unemployment all around the world, and that supporting those displaced will be a moral imperative. I'm Rory O'Neill.
1: NASA wants to return to the moon and stay this time, Tammy Trujillo reports.
4: On Tuesday, NASA Administrator Jared Isaacman laid out his agency's ambitious plans to build a permanent moon base and eventually launch missions from there further into space.
5: For all we hope to accomplish in this endeavor, what we are embarking upon is extremely challenging, and we know so little from what is a combined 80 hours of lunar astronaut EVA time across the Apollo missions, and that was more than a half century ago.
4: Building off the success of the recent Artemis II mission around the moon, Isaacman announced the first three stages of the moon base missions that he hopes to be launched before the end of 2026, including unmanned spacecraft delivering payloads to be used for future explorations involving manned crews. I'm Tammy Trujillo.
1: And Salt Lake City is reportedly the front runner among Western cities to get an expansion baseball team. USA Today reports that the pair of MLB expansion teams are likely to land in Nashville and Salt Lake City. Expansion teams will likely be awarded by 2029. Some other cities out west that are trying to land a team include Sacramento, Portland, and Vancouver, British Columbia. I was just wondering Father Phil's thoughts on this, like where he would put a baseball team.
0: Patterson.
6: Oh.
0: No.
6: No. although Hinchcliffe Fields is one of the oldest, it's a national historic place because it was one of the very first Negro League baseball fields in Patterson and is a great historic place, but I don't think that Patterson would be able to support a baseball team, although the city could certainly use the financial benefits, the economic elements of it. Yeah. But, oh, my gosh, that would be the Hinchcliffe Fields. If they were ever to support that financially, I think that would be a wonderful thing.
0: Yeah.
6: But I don't think Patterson needs its own team. We already got too many teams up here in the Northeast to deal with. So.
1: Thanks for talking with us.
0: For what we've been doing to yours. Yeah. You know, the Mets have been, Reds and Mets have been ugly.
1: My brother and sister were at the game yesterday.
6: Yeah, it's been an uphill, downhill. I mean, you know, at least I could hold my head high after we, you know, beat two games out of three. The Yankees. So as long as I can do
0: really
6: that
0: matters
6: this year,
0: here,
6: I'm okay.
0: Yeah. Well, you know, we're talking a little bit about efficiency and humanity, and you know, of course, this is a great tension in the conversation around baseball, but it's also at the heart of what the Pope just wrote about. You know, how does one measure a man? Is it by what he produces? Or is there something intangible and beautiful and real about a human being, even if he's going through a productivity slump? This is at the heart of Magnifica Humanitas. We're talking to Father Philip Michael Tangora of the Diocese of Patterson. He's a pastor, canon lawyer. He's written a couple books, This Is Our Faith, and why can I not remember the name of the other one? But
6: Holiness and Living the Sacrament. That's all right.
0: So, off the top of your head, hot takes on the encyclical, what was one of the first two or three things that really jumped out to you after going through it?
6: All right. His definition of truth as a multifaceted polyhedron.
0: Yeah, I saw that. Yeah, math major weighing in.
6: All right. That was something that I think he needs to develop a little bit further. I like where his head is at. But obviously there needs to be something explored a little bit more on the ecclesiological front. Obviously that wasn't the purpose of this encyclical, but something does need to be said in light of Lumen Gentium paragraph 8, which talks about the fact that the fullness of grace and truth subsists in the Catholic Church because the Church of Christ subsists in the Catholic Church. So we have to have something because I granted, I know what he means by saying that the Catholic Church does not have a monopoly on truth, that obviously the natural sciences and the social sciences and the human sciences all also have authentic claims to truth and stuff like that that need to be in dialogue and looked at by the church. But we have to understand that that source of light, that source of truth coming from that multifaceted polyhedron is Jesus Christ himself. And yes, so that just needs to be developed a little bit further. But I really love where the Pope's head is on. I mean, that also is going to have a lot of wonderful implications toward interreligious dialogue and ecumenism. So I think that that's a very, very interesting notion, and I'd love to see that developed a little bit further. I thought that, so that was one thing. I'm very glad that the Pope is developing further the discussion of social justice issues in contemporary issues, but from an anthropological perspective.
0: Yeah, and
6: I think that's very important.
0: Dive in here, because often social justice is sort of seen as this thing that's sort of separated out from human beings. So maybe perhaps we have a sort of a disembodied care for the environment, or perhaps it's just about what I am allowed to do, or it perhaps, you know, plays in sort of this strange, like, victim aggressor mentality where everybody is sort of jockeying for position in the victim Olympics. Whereas what you see in here is a really robust understanding of what a human being is. As a matter of fact, there's probably more time spent talking about what a human being is as made in the image of God than there is about actual artificial intelligence in this encyclical.
6: Correct. And I think that that is also because artificial intelligence, while being addressed, is not the sole purpose of this encyclical. Everybody's jumping on AI, but it also deals with trans and post-humanism. It also deals with issues of war and the issues that that the Pope feels are at the heart of what's disrupting unity amongst the one human family today. He's talking about integral human development, and that's why he focuses on the anthropological as the basis. But his notions and discussion in this encyclical are not just about AI, and I really hope that people will actually look at this encyclical and realize that while, yes, AI is addressed, he's talking about technology in a broad sense of how it's meant to be an instrument, a tool at the service of humanity, and not something that replaces humanity. And it is not so, it is supposed to help us maintain our humanity, not something that replaces who we are as human beings.
0: Yeah, if I could read just a little piece of this, because something that builds right on top of Rerum Novarum, which is, this is clearly seeking to draw continuity from. But also on documents, you see this in Laudato Si, for example, where he says, quote, "The family is

0: I didn't.
1: Burgum.
0: I was gonna say his name.
1: Yeah,
0: he's like,
1: sorry.
0: I didn't realize the Pope had, you know, opining on technological stuff. The destruction of the family and how that destabilizes the entire social structure of the whole world is a matter the church cares about, man. You know,
2: absolutely.
0: It's not just about job numbers and, you know, minimum wage and insurance coverage. This is about the stabilization of the fundamental cell of society, the family.
1: Exactly. And to make an even broader statement here, Pope Leo reasserts that John Paul II, that the family is the core of society. But he also goes a step further, which is very important. And he says, you know, the subject of the church is this, you know, the mission is the salvation of souls. Souls belong to human persons. Human persons are the subject of the church, all right? And so if human persons, humanity, is the subject of the church, then all activity, social, political, technological, all of this is the realm of the topic of the church, and it's care for souls. It's for care for the salvation of souls. How people don't get that bewilders me.
0: Yeah.
1: And I thought that was very important that he actually put that, because he's letting the politicians know that this is exactly the fair area of address of the church and the activity of the church.
0: Who
1: and
0: are we is the question that
1: yes.
0: economics cannot answer, and that religion and philosophy are designed to answer.
1: Exactly.
0: So, there you go. All right, Father. I wish I had more time to rant, but we're out of time.
1: All right.
0: Until
1: God
0: next
1: bless.
0: Time. Have a great day, Father Philip Michael Tangora. Linked at sunrisemorningshow.com. We're back after this. It's 17 past.
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7: Join us this week as we prepare for the Solemnity of the Most Holy Trinity and the Feast of the Visitation of the Blessed Virgin Mary. 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
0: 19 past. Here's Anna with headlines.
3: Iran is now threatening retaliation after U.S. forces carried out self-defense strikes against Iranian military targets near the Strait of Hormuz. One of the co-founders of AI startup Anthropic has

0: call to safeguard humanity in the face of AI. And the U.S. bishops are preparing for their spring General Assembly and encouraging the faithful to also prepare for the consecration of the United States to the Sacred Heart of Jesus.
1: All right, Anna Mitchell, I'm always interested in what the Pope has to say up to the government and governments and, you know, tech companies and the state and all these other actors. But I'm most interested about what he might be saying to me.
0: To me.
1: And this is... He says, quote unquote, subtler forms of addiction linked to the digital attention economy should not be underestimated, since platforms and services are often designed to capture users' time and attention, exploiting their vulnerabilities and weakening their inner freedom.
0: It means.
1: Pope is talking about clickbait. Mm-hmm. Clickbait. Designed to capture your time and attention, exploiting your vulnerabilities, weakening your inner freedom. Resist.
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3: 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The 2026 Vocations Trap Shoot will be Friday, June 19th at the Boise Gun Club, complete with mass, breakfast, trap shooting, games, prizes, raffles, an awards lunch, and more. Shooters will need to bring legal trap loads, shotgun, plus hearing and eye protection. 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A limited number of loaner firearms will be available for those who need them. 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It includes one trap event, which is two rounds of 25 targets. Breakfast and lunch plus one raffle ticket. Up to 90 shooters are expected, so hurry and reserve your spot today by calling 208-344-4774 or go online saltandlightradio.com/trapshoot.
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5: Good morning, Anna.
0: It is good to have you back. We're continuing to look at objections to the Catholic practice of water baptism, which you engage with in Baptism Now Saves You from Catholic Answers Press. So this one involves, you know, I mean, baptism involves one human pouring water or plunging another human into water in the name of the Father and the Son and the Holy Spirit. And you engage in here with this objection that this is not appropriate because salvation is an act of God alone, which I wasn't sure that we were saying that it was a human act. Well, we'll get to this. But can you give us an idea of what this objection is all about?
5: Well, it's coming from the perspective of their theological view among some Christians that works have nothing to do in relation to our salvation. So we're saved by grace, not of works. As Paul says in Ephesians chapter 2, verses 8 through 9. And so for some Christians who oppose the salvific efficacy of baptism, they counter and say, well, you say baptism gives salvation, but that would seem to imply that you're working for your salvation. So in response, as I point out in the book, the first answer or response is that this objection wrongly assumes baptism merits the gift of salvation. Like baptism is something that is a proportionate cause of the effect of salvation. But that's actually just not what we profess and believe as Catholics. We merely believe that baptism is the means stipulated by Christ by which he intends to give us the gift of salvation, not a work that merits the gift, or is that a proportionate cause of bringing about the effect. The stipulation of a means doesn't entail an act that merits. So, for example, Anna, you know Cy Kellett, the host of Catholic Answers Live.
0: I do, indeed.
5: And you listen to Catholic Answers Live, and you hear him often tell the caller, hey, after the call, when we hang up, before you hang up, give us your address. We'll mail you a free copy of Carlo's book or something, right?
0: Yeah, I'm always
5: now
0: jealous.
5: Now, the caller is going to give the call screener his or her address. The package is going to be sent. He's going to go to his mailbox, open up the package, and then voila, there's the book. Now, is there anything that the caller has done to merit that book? And the answer is no. Oh. Even though there's a specified means by which the caller is to receive the gift, leave the address, go to the mailbox, open the package, that gift is still a gift. And so too with the gift of salvation. Going to the waters of baptism is the stipulated means by which God wants to give us the gift. And that's what we're saying. So baptism is not a work that is going to merit the gift of baptism, the gift of salvation. That's just simply a misunderstanding. And then finally, the interior regeneration that comes about in baptism, that's a work of God. Again, baptism's just the means. What we're doing is the means, the occasion upon which God is going to bring about the interior change. And of course, only God has access to the soul, so that makes sense.
0: Yeah, but also, just to build on that, I mean, aren't there instances in which God works through other human acts to effect a change in somebody?
5: Yeah, and that gets to sort of the underlying principle that drives the objection. If we have a spiritual effect, that or some effect that only God can bring about, then there can be no human action involved. That's sort of the underlying principle. But that's going to be a problem because we're going to have to exclude a host of other things. We're going to have to exclude Peter performing a miracle of healing the lame beggar in Acts chapter 3. That's an effect that God alone can bring about, but yet Peter's involved, right? Even our Protestant friends believe in justification by faith. Faith is a gift that God alone can bring about within us. Yet, the act of faith itself, which God moves us to engage in, involves our intellect moved by our will. So, like, our intellect and will is involved. So there's human action involved in this effect that only God can bring about. John 16:8, we're told that the Spirit will convict the world of sin and righteousness. Only the Spirit can do that. But yet there's human action involved because there are preachers who are involved in preaching the message of repentance, right? Jesus heals the blind man in John 9:1-7. But yet, what does Jesus tell him to do? Go and wash your eyes in the pool of Siloam. So we see in the Bible, there are some effects that God alone can bring about, yet human action is involved. So too with baptism. Yes, the interior generation is an regeneration is an effect that God alone can bring about. But that doesn't mean there can be no human action involved. If God is stipulating a means by which he wants to give that gift and bring that effect about, then we're going to participate in what God commands us to do.
0: Beautifully put. And I would just add to it for us as Catholics that, you know, may not have to get over this hurdle quite so much, that we are members of the body of Christ. And so God working through us is his action. I mean, what Augustine, God will not save us without us, right? I mean, there's...
5: And even the us is a gift from God. Whatever we do is itself a grace.
0: Amen to that. We've been talking to Carlo Broussard, and you can find Baptism Now Saves You linked at sunrisemorningshow.com. Carlo Broussard, it was good to talk to you. Thank you so much.
5: Anna Mitchell, you're welcome. Have a great day.
0: You do the same, Carlo. Thanks. Half past the hour now on the Sunrise Morning Show. It's time for news. Iran is threatening retaliation after U.S. forces carried out what they have described as self-defense strikes against Iranian military targets near the Strait of Hormuz. U.S. Central Command spokesman Timothy Hawkins says the strikes hit missile launch sites and naval assets in order to protect U.S. personnel from imminent threats. Iran's Islamic Revolutionary Guard Corps, though, says it's a violation of the ceasefire and says it reserves the right to retaliate. Nine people are still missing after a large chemical tank ruptured at a paper mill in southwestern Washington state. Mark Mayfield has the story.
6: A 900,000-gallon tank holding corrosive chemicals imploded Tuesday morning at the Nippon Dynawave Packaging Company in Longview, Washington, killing at least one person. Nine workers are still unaccounted for, and on Tuesday night, officials announced they were suspending recovery operations due to the ongoing threat of exposure to corrosive chemicals and the instability of the tank, which still holds about 90,000 gallons of dangerous liquid. I'm Mark Mayfield.
0: Members of the Trump administration have offered split opinions on Magnifica Humanitas, the Pope's first encyclical on safeguarding the human person in the time of artificial intelligence. Interior Secretary Doug Burgum criticized the encyclical. He told Fox Business, quote, "I didn't know that tech editorializing was part of the role of being Pope." But Vice President J.D. Vance has a differing opinion. He told NBC News, quote, "What I read of it sounds very profound and the sort of thing that you would expect and hope from a leader of the church," end quote. One of the co-founders of AI startup Anthropic is echoing Pope Leo's call in the encyclical. Rory O'Neill reports.
7: In Pope Leo's first encyclical, he wrote that AI developers, quote, "bear a particular ethical and spiritual responsibility, for every design choice reflects a vision of humanity," unquote. Anthropic's Chris Ola, for his part, said he was honored to be part of a mission to widen the conversation on the important questions raised by AI. He warned that artificial intelligence could lead to massive unemployment all around the world, and that supporting those displaced will be a moral imperative. I'm Rory O'Neill.
0: The U.S. bishops are preparing for their spring General Assembly and encouraging the faithful to also prepare for the consecration of the United States to the Sacred Heart of Jesus. 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
8: The United States Conference of Catholic Bishops will hold its 2026 Spring Plenary Assembly in Orlando, Florida on June 10th to 12th. As part of their assembly, the bishops will concelebrate Mass and consecrate the United States of America to the Sacred Heart of Jesus. The act of consecration will take place on June 11th, and the bishops will hear reflections on the Sacred Heart ahead of Mass. The initiative hopes to encourage broader Catholic participation in the commemoration and will be live-streamed on the USCCB YouTube channel. Parishes and individual Catholics are invited to take part through 250 hours of adoration and or 250 works of mercy to prepare for the consecration. Archbishop Paul Coakley of Oklahoma City will open the public portion of the plenary assembly with an address, marking his first as the president of the USCCB. Archbishop Gabriele Giordano Caccia, Apostolic Nuncio to the United States, is also expected to address the bishops. The U.S. bishops will also vote on several items, including the causes of canonization of Monsignor Joseph Francis Beau and John Rick Miller. The Committee on Divine Worship will present parts of a new edition of the Lectionary for Mass, as well as the 2025 Roman Missal and Liturgy of the Hour Supplement for the bishops' approval. The bishops will also discuss a revision to the Charter for the Protection of Children and Young People. The press release says the proposed changes attempt to balance sensitivity to victims, survivors, with an awareness of due process, rights of the accused, and canon law. I'm Devin Watkins.
0: Ken Paxton is claiming victory in a closely watched Republican primary runoff for U.S. Senate in Texas. The state attorney general defeated the incumbent Republican Senator John Cornyn. It was just last week that President Trump announced his endorsement of Paxton, effectively turning that race on its head. That's the news. It's 35 past the hour. The sun.
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0: Joining us again on the Sunrise Morning Show is Dr. John Cuttaback. 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And we're going to be starting a series on his new book from Ignatius Press, The Intentional Household, Living as If People Matter. Good morning, Dr. Cuttaback.
12: Good morning, Annie.
0: So, okay, I want to start with this, Doc. Because I bet many of us who just heard the subtitle of your book responded saying, of course I live as if people mattered, Dr. Cuttaback. So I want you to start with maybe a bit of an examination of conscience for us, if you don't mind. Do you have some questions we can ask ourselves to determine whether we might find this book here useful?
12: A great question. And it's challenging because, you know, I love to go back to Socrates. We've done that a couple times together. And the most dangerous ignorance is when we don't know what we don't know. And I really think that that is a key way of understanding the problem that we're in right now. Is we recognize we've got a problem in our culture. Something's very wrong, but we don't know precisely what it is. And so it's very hard to discern concretely, practically, how do we go about fixing it? And St. John Paul II called it a culture of death. And I think the thing there, I need to get philosophical for a moment, a culture is a whole set of ways of living that tend to cultivate a certain dispositions towards life. It cultivates our soul in various ways, either for good or for bad. So if we're in a culture of death, then there are habits, customs, practices that have become second nature to us. It's like the air that we breathe, but we don't realize the true life that God wants us to have. And this most of all is obvious if we take a close look at what's going on in our homes and realize that they're not the places of the vibrant, full human life that is rooted in relationship, lived out in rich ways every day. And we're all suffering because of it.
0: Yeah, you know, we talk about the loneliness epidemic that we have in our world today. And I'm sure that there are a number of factors to contribute to this epidemic. But How would you diagnose the problem, at least in part, by looking at the health of the household?
12: Well, precisely by going to kind of this line, living as if people matter. I start the book by saying we need to look especially at two groups of people, the young and the old. It's there that the problem most obviously shows up, and both of them are dramatically, even desperately lonely, as a rule. And so then if those groups, classes of people are not doing well, then the rest of us are not doing well too. And again, it all begins in the home. And I think we have to really be honest here, even those families that are trying to do something different. I deal with young people so often that the problem in not having the kind of deep relationship and rapport and understanding between our young people and their parents, we see this in our very best communities. And this must be traced back to the loss of certain kinds of activities, customs, practices every day in the home.
0: What is the connection between the household and the good life?
12: You know, I think it's not the entirety of the good life, but it's kind of the archetype, the most fundamental things that God has designed us for, that he made us to thrive in doing, are most obviously exemplified in the home, in that life that we live each day. And know how this is I think clear in part by how central home is in Scripture. Clearly God wants to communicate to us, I want you to live one day forever with me in my home, your heavenly home. And so if we're going to even understand what it is to be human and what God is calling us to, we have to have a certain kind of practice and experience of that. This makes a dramatic difference. And again, it's hard to reckon with how powerful and serious the lack of that experience is, probably in most every one of our lives.
0: Well, yeah, you think about it. Our work contributes to the good life, too. There is certainly dignity in work and supporting your family. But if you're working all day, your kids are in childcare so that you can work all day, and then maybe you're able to take some time to have dinner before you got to get the kids to sports or, you know, whatever this or that thing in the evening, and then everybody just kind of collapses in bed and starts over the next day. I mean, I don't know, Doc, that doesn't exactly sound like the good life.
12: No, it doesn't. But it's not as though it needs to be easy. But what comes to mind there is a great line I heard from a psychologist once: you can't avoid suffering if you can't avoid suffering alone. But the home is a place of presence and relationship. Life is going to be hard, but it's a completely different kind of hard when we are not in the relationships and presence. We don't have those deep loving relationships that we can lean into and experience. It's almost as we're taking up the cross together. Home is the place for all of us to start again, to look at our life and to try to bring it into a deeper, richer alignment with the astounding plan that's always so much better than we've yet realized. And this is going to demand that we be more countercultural than we've realized, I think.
0: I'm so glad that you've agreed to do an entire series on this book, that we can unpack these principles more deeply in subsequent weeks. But can you give us a bit of an overview here? What are the principles of an intentional household?
12: Without actually enumerating them, I'm just going to say they are the truth that God has written into human nature. It is our great vocation to discover and then to live out, beginning each and every day. And rediscovering those principles is going to give us the direction. It's going to give us the encouragement. Oh, my goodness, we actually can, by doing what, in a sense, are very ordinary things, make such a dramatic change in our own happiness, the happiness of the broader culture. And it's going to be very simple but challenging things like, how do we work together in our home? How do we take leisure together in our home? How are we using technology in our home? Can we rediscover ordinary ways? The generations ago were completely ordinary. Today, they're extraordinary. They're hard to find unless we're intentional.
0: Well, I cannot wait to dive more deeply into this. The book is called The Intentional Household, Living as If People Matter by Dr. John Cutterback. Thank you so much, Dr. Cutterback. You can find the book linked at sunrisemorningshow.com. Coming up next on the Sunrise Morning Show, our Catholic counselor, Kevin Prendergast. Hope you can stay with us. Anna Mitchell here. Matt and I would like to invite you to join us for a celebration. Sacred Heart Radio, which produces the Sunrise Morning Show in Cincinnati, is celebrating 25 years on the air this year. And Father Wade Menezes, host of Open Line Tuesday, will be our keynote speaker at a banquet June 13th. 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
0: Iran is threatening retaliation after U.S. forces carried out self-defense strikes against Iranian military targets near the Strait of Hormuz. One of the co-founders of the AI startup Anthropic is echoing Pope Leo's call to safeguard humanity in the face of AI, and the U.S. bishops are encouraging the faithful to prepare for the consecration of the U.S. to the Sacred Heart.
1: News at the top and bottom of each hour every weekday morning here on the Sunrise Morning Show. It's 11 till. I'm Matt Swaim, joined now by pastoral counselor Kevin Prendergast. He's a licensed counselor with decades of experience, both in private practice and in the seminary classroom, catching people up. Kevin, good morning.
5: Hey, good morning, Matt.
1: So I imagine that you have dealt with people who are retirees trying to figure out what's the next thing that their life holds. Not just lay people, you probably talk to a lot of retired priests who are on the older side of things, And also retired, even first responders who often retire a lot younger and are trying to figure out, should I keep working somewhere else? There are a lot of different ways that this can hit a person.
5: Yeah, and sometimes it's gradual, sometimes it's abrupt with all the corporate downsizing and layoffs that we have. So that's a big factor there too. But I think no matter what kind of transition it is, it's a disruption. So we're looking forward to it in a way, but then it, you know, our basic daily routines are changed. We're not seeing the same people. Our social circle is diminished. And I think one of the, like you mentioned, Matt, this affects a lot of people, that if my career has become my identity, my job is who I am, then it's hard to make that transition. Like, who am I if I don't have that job?
1: Yeah, how often when we are introducing somebody to someone else, we introduce them by telling you what they do for a living.
5: Yeah, right. And I think one of the things I've learned is many people focus too much on the material aspects. That's important, financial security and the nest egg and all that. That's important. But I think people think about what I'm retiring from something, from this job, but not as much emphasis on what am I retiring to. And so people a lot of times just don't really do that planning. And then retirement can be difficult. And then as we age, some people, I know some of our listeners, like they don't really have time because now their grandparents taking care of grandbabies, right?
1: Yeah.
5: Or taking
1: the
5: care
1: calendar
5: of
1: calendar fills up quick.
5: That's right. So it's important if I don't have as much social contact, what am I going to do to rebuild that and keep those relationships? That includes church. And then my structure for the day-to-day routine is different. And a lot of people can feel like I'm not valuable anymore. They don't need me anymore. I've got all this experience and knowledge and nobody really cares anymore. One of the things that happens psychologically is that there's different kinds of depression. We men are more prone to depression and, you know, across the lifespan. And we tend not to think about that or to talk with anybody about it or get any help. But it's an important thing in retirement because the highest age category demographic for serious depression and for suicide is older men. You know, we think it, you know, might be the young adults that are more at risk, but it's really, you know, guys over 65 and especially over age 80. And that's, it's a small percentage, about 5% of men have what we call major depression or clinical depression, but about 20% have some kind of low-grade depression. So some lower mood and feeling unhappy and feeling restless might be normal with retirement. That doesn't need to last for most people, but we have to be attentive to that and for family members, for spouses, children, to be particularly aware of the men who can feel like they're just at loose ends and that can go in a bad direction. So what are the solutions from a faith point of view and a psychology point of view? So certainly we want to address the depression and the low mood. But I think retirement's also a time to do discernment, to say, Lord, you still have a vocation for me. What is that right now? What is your loving desire, your will for me in retirement? What do you want me to be about? Where am I going to invest my time and energy? Eric Erickson, the great psychologist, he's got a great phrase that this time of life is important to do a life review. And he mentions a couple of things there. One is to look back over my life, and we can do that as Christians in our prayer, and really emphasize gratitude, to do more prayer of gratitude to the Lord, to think about all the events, the people, the opportunity, the conversions that we've had in our life. And that helps us to find some peace as well. The other end of that is regret. So we get to the end of our life or that last quarter of our life. People spend about 20 years in retirement now. That's a long time.
1: It's a very long time to not have a job. Yeah, especially when you think about it was probably 20 years of your life before you started getting a full-time job.
5: Yeah, that's right. And then we can have regrets, like I missed this opportunity. I hurt some people in my life. I didn't use the gifts that I have. I wish I would have done that if I could go back and redo it. So I have to make peace with that. I have to ask for forgiveness from the Lord, but also, you know, there may be some people that I need. I've got time right now to reach out to people and make amends, to make restitution, and then to put it all in God's hands. And then the last part here, this is a difficult one.
18: Matt, is, you know, we can have that sense of uselessness in retirement. And it's also, we realize we can't avoid the reality that we're toward the end of our life and we're going to make that transition into the other world. And so our death is there. So we have to really face our mortality. And, you know, as St. Paul says, you know, we don't have a lasting city here. We seek a home that is yet to come, right? And I'm very consoled. Some we can look, you know, to pray, to prepare for our death. We can think about the people, the figures in the New Testament who are older, Zechariah and Elizabeth, Anna and Simeon, even Joseph.
1: Abraham and Sarah.
18: Abraham right. and Sarah. Yeah, there's a lot of, and we can take some comfort in that they, you know, for example, you know, Anna and Simeon are both filled with joy, even though they're older and at the end of their life, right? Or the Psalm 71 is another great one that I look at all the time. Now that I'm old and gray, do not forsake me, God, right? So that I think there is some consolation and to face that. And then instead of looking back to say, you know, I'm here right now, what can I do? And I can look forward to, you know, eternal life with the Lord and with my loved ones. And not to avoid that. I think sometimes it's so easy for us just to be afraid of death and then also illness. You know, we face our own diminishment. We don't have the same kind of energy. We've got more aches and pains and medical issues that start accumulating. So that's difficult. And Erickson, again, talks about that last stage of our life is it's the polarity between despair and integrity, right? So I either, you know, give up on hope, I stop trusting in God's love for me, or I, you know, face it with courage, the courage that God gives me to, you know, to have confident hope, even in the midst of diminishment and difficulties.
1: Well, this is what the Pope's encyclical is all about. 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No, it comes from somewhere else. It comes from your being made in the image of God. Thanks for that, Kevin Prendergast. We'll be back again tomorrow. May God bless you and keep you and grant you his peace.
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4: Family, a prayer that we pray together is a powerful prayer. 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Most Holy Trinity, Father, Son, and Holy Spirit, we love you. 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

0: In the name of the Father, and of the Son, and of the Holy Spirit.
1: Amen.
0: The grace of our Lord Jesus Christ, the love of God, and the communion of the Holy Spirit be with you all.
1: And with your spirit.
0: Brethren, let us acknowledge our sins, and so prepare ourselves to celebrate the sacred mysteries. I confess to Almighty God, and to you, my brothers and sisters, that I have grievously sinned in my thoughts and in my words, in what I have done and what I have failed to do, through my most grievous fault. Therefore, I ask the Blessed Mary, Ever-Virgin, all the angels and saints, and you, my brothers and sisters, to pray for me to the Lord our God. May Almighty God have mercy on us, forgive us our sins, and bring us to everlasting life.
1: Amen.

0: Let us pray. Grant us, O Lord, we pray, that the course of our world may be directed by your peaceful rule, and that your church may rejoice untroubled in her devotion. Through our Lord Jesus Christ, your Son, who lives and reigns with you in the unity of the Holy Spirit, God, forever and ever. Amen.
1: A reading from the first letter of St. Peter. Beloved, realize that you were ransomed from your futile conduct, handed on by your ancestors, not with perishable things like silver or gold, but with the precious blood of Christ, as of a spotless, unblemished lamb. He was known before the foundation of the world, but revealed in the final time for you, who through him believe in God, who raised him from the dead and gave him glory, so that your faith and hope are in God. Since you have purified yourselves by obedience to the truth for sincere brotherly love, love one another intensely from a pure heart. You have been born anew, not from perishable, but from imperishable seed, through the living and abiding word of God. For all flesh is like grass, and all its glory like the flower of the field. The grass withers and the flower wilts, but the word of the Lord remains forever. This is the word that has been proclaimed to you. Verbum Domini. Praise the Lord, Jerusalem. Glorify the Lord, O Jerusalem. Praise your God, O Zion, for he has strengthened the bars of your gates. He has blessed your children within you. He has granted peace in your borders. With the best of wheat he fills you. He sends forth his command to the earth. Swiftly runs his word. He has proclaimed his word to Jacob, his statutes and his ordinances to Israel. He has not done thus for any other nation. His ordinances he has not made known to them. Alleluia.

The disciples were on the way, going up to Jerusalem, and Jesus went ahead of them. They were amazed, and those who followed were afraid. Taking the 12 aside again, he began to tell them what was going to happen to him. "Behold, we are going up to Jerusalem, and the Son of Man will be handed over to the chief priests and the scribes, and they will condemn him to death and hand him over to the Gentiles, who will mock him, spit upon him, scourge him, and put him to death. But after 3 days, he will rise." Then James and John, the sons of Zebedee, came to Jesus and said to him, "Teacher, we want you to do for us whatever we ask of you." He replied, "What do you wish me to do for you?" They answered him, "Grant that in your glory we may sit, one at your right and the other at your left." Jesus said to them, "You do not know what you are asking. Can you drink the chalice that I drink, or be baptized with the baptism with which I am baptized?" They said to him, "We can." Jesus said to them, "The chalice that I drink, you will drink, and with the baptism with which I am baptized, you will be baptized. But to sit at my right or at my left is not mine to give, but is for those for whom it has been prepared." When they heard this, they became indignant at James and John. Jesus summoned them and said to them, "You know that those who are recognized as ruler over the Gentiles lord it over them, and their great ones make their authority over them felt. But it shall not be so among you. Rather, whoever wishes to be great among you will be your servant. Whoever wishes to be first among you will be the slave of all. For the Son of Man did not come to be served, but to serve, and to give his life as a ransom for many."

All of us by now have heard of the recent encyclical by Pope Leo XIV. And there, the Holy Father reminds us of all the goods of technology and how it could be used to work for the common good of humanity. At the same time, he warns that these new technology, artificial intelligence namely, can be used to dehumanize a person. No, to, of course, bring people down. No, to have those who are creators of this technology become lords over people, become greedy. And today, however, we hear the words of Jesus, and Jesus informs us what true power and authority are all about. He says it very simply. I did not come to be served. I came to serve and to give my life as a ransom for many.

handed over, that he'd be tortured, crucified, and die. Then, of course, be raised on the third day. So they look to him and says, Lord, we want you to do whatever we want. And Jesus says, what do you want me to do? He knows what they're thinking. He says, well, we want to sit, one of us at your right and one of us at your left in your kingdom. You see, right there, they are already thinking in terms of worldly power and authority. See, they weren't thinking as Jesus thinks, to love, to serve, to build up humanity. See, they had got a little caught up in the marvels and the sensations of things. And then you think about these two disciples who at one point, you know, when somebody wasn't doing what they were doing, they told Jesus if they could rain down fire from heaven on them. Of course, Jesus exhorts them, tells them that no, whoever is not against me is for me. No, he gives them that lesson there. So Jesus then, after they make this request, he informs them of his purpose here and of what their purpose is. He says, of course, he's called them to be his own. He says, can you drink the chalice which I drink? And this is a chalice of suffering, the chalice of love, the chalice that will be poured out for all, the chalice that will be emptied for love of us in order to save us. Are you willing to be baptized with the baptism I am baptized? They says, oh yes, yes we are. To be baptized with the baptism of Jesus is to do what Jesus does and to live fully the mysteries of his life. And they says, okay, we can take this on. And of course, as we know, they do after Pentecost, and then we know in how their lives ended. So the Lord, in looking deeper at his example, he tells us, of course, of how we are to love and serve him, but not only informing us, but showing us. Yes, he says, I did not come to be served, but to serve and to give my life as a ransom for many. We see we see throughout his life, him giving himself in the face of opposition, in the middle of constantly being scrutinized and questioned, being accused of things. He is doing the will of the Father, coming to serve, serving humanity, forgiving sins, bringing about healing, preaching, proclaiming the kingdom of God. This is how he's serving. And in all of this, you know, Jesus, who's of course fully God, but yet man, fully man, the divine person, but he knows humanity because he's human himself. He, of course, experiences temptation. He knows human emotions. He's passed through darkness. He knows what fear feels like. So he's aware of our humanity. And what we see in him is we see in him, as it is reminded to us in this encyclical by the Holy Father, is that he shows us what it is to truly be human, and that we find our humanity and the call and the fullness of our humanity in Jesus Christ, in the example he sets before us, in how he lives morally and ethically, and how what is given to him by the Father, he pours out for love of us. And St. Peter goes on to speak on this a little more. He tells us that in the example of Jesus, that Jesus did not come and win our salvation by things that are perishable, silver or gold. He says it was by the shedding of his precious blood.

0: It is through the shedding of that precious blood that we have eternal life, and that we come to share in the life of Jesus Christ through the power of his grace. There our sins are forgiven. There is where we receive the grace to be conformed to Jesus Christ. And that is what we all need to be aware of, is this is our call, to live and to love as Jesus does. However, there is much temptation out there. Power feels good, even dominance. And God has given us many gifts. He's given us intelligence. But yet, everything that we've been given is to be used to serve humanity. Yeah, it's great that we use our intelligence to be educated, to learn, to grow, to develop things, to invent things. But how are we using this? Is it for our own power? Is it for our own ego and greed? Is it to store up treasure after treasure? Jesus calls us to use everything we have for the good of humanity, human good, the common good. That is what we see in the example of him. What he's been given to by the Father, he gives and pours out for us. This is the example we are to follow, that of Jesus Christ. And so now we look to the Lord Jesus. We just celebrated Pentecost. And in the coming of the Holy Spirit, the baptism we have received, the graces of the sacrament, this is God's grace that has empowered us to go out and live for Jesus and to live like Jesus. And so in this time, if we've been clouded or distracted, or we've been consumed by our own selves, our own ego, a desire to dominate, a desire to use our power and gifts for only ourselves and for selfish purposes, now it's time to come to Jesus. Because in Jesus is where we find our true happiness, true peace. Because in following him and imitating him, we are living the way God designed us to live. And when we are living the way God has made us to live, then we are happy. We are happy. Then we have peace. Even though we may suffer, even though there may be chaos all around us, we have the grace, we have God dwelling within us, and then nothing can stop us. That is what true happiness is, living for Jesus, living like Jesus. So today we ask for the grace of the Lord, that we may follow this example of Jesus, calling upon the Holy Spirit to move us in ways so that we can say with Jesus, I did not come to be served. I came to serve and to give my life as a ransom for many. God bless you all.
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0: God is full of love for all who call upon him. Let us offer our petitions in firm confidence, knowing that no plea will go unheard.
1: That our Holy Father and his fellow bishops and priests may instruct the people of God with sincerity and truth, we pray to the Lord.
2: Lord, hear our prayer.
1: For understanding and collaboration between nations, families, and individuals, we pray to the Lord.
2: Lord, hear our prayer.
1: That the sick and suffering may turn to Our Lady, Health of the Sick, who intercedes for them to her Son, we pray to the Lord.
2: Lord, hear our prayer.
1: For all who have died

Francis and with all the saints on whose constant intercession in your presence we rely for unfailing help. May this sacrifice of our reconciliation, we pray, O Lord, advance the peace and salvation of all the world. Be pleased to confirm in faith and charity your pilgrim church on earth with your servant Leo, our Pope, and Stephen, our Bishop, the older bishops, all the clergy, and the entire people you have gained for your own. Listen graciously to the prayers of this family whom you have summoned before you. In your compassion, O merciful Father, gather to yourself all your children scattered throughout the world. To our departed brothers and sisters and to all who are pleasing to you at their passing from this life, give kind admittance to your kingdom. There we hope to enjoy forever the fullness of your glory. Through Christ our Lord, through whom you bestow on the world all that is good.

0: At the Savior's command, informed by divine teaching, we dare to say, Our Father, who art in heaven, hallowed be thy name. Thy kingdom come, thy will be done, on earth as it is in heaven. Give us this day our daily bread, and forgive us our trespasses, as we forgive those who trespass against us. And lead us not into temptation, but deliver us from evil. Deliver us, Lord, we pray, from every evil. Graciously grant peace in our days, that by the help of your mercy we may be always free from sin and safe from all distress, as we await the blessed hope and the coming of our Savior, Jesus Christ. For the kingdom, the power, and the glory are yours, and forever. Lord Jesus Christ, who said to your apostles, Peace I leave you, my peace I give you, look not on our sins, but on the faith of your church, and graciously grant her peace and unity in accordance with your will, who live and reign forever and ever.
1: Amen.
0: The peace of the Lord be with you always.
1: Amen.

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Blessed are those called to the supper of the Lamb. Lord, I am not worthy that you should enter into my room, but only say the word, and my soul shall be healed.

0: For those who cannot now receive Jesus in the Blessed Sacrament, we offer the following prayer. O Jesus, since I cannot now receive Thee under the sacramental veil, I beseech Thee with a heart full of love and longing to come spiritually into my soul, through the Immaculate Heart of Thy Most Holy Mother, and abide with me forever, Thee in me, and I in Thee, in time and in eternity, in Mary. Amen.
1: Holy Communion is now being offered. 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

0: Let us pray. Nourished by your saving gifts, we beseech your mercy, Lord, that by this same sacrament with which you feed us in the present age, you may make us partakers of life eternal. Through Christ our Lord.
1: Amen.
0: The Lord be with you. May Almighty God bless you, the Father, and the Son, and the Holy Spirit.
1: Amen.
0: Go in peace, glorifying the Lord by your life. 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

0: defend us in battle. 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May God rebuke him, we humbly pray. And do thou, O Prince of the heavenly hosts, by the power of God, cast into hell Satan and all the evil spirits who prowl about the world seeking their own souls. Amen.
1: The Angelus.
2: In the name of the Father, and the Son, and the Holy Ghost. Amen. The angel of the Lord declared unto Mary, Hail Mary, full of grace, the Lord is with thee. Blessed art thou among women, and blessed is the fruit of thy womb, Jesus. Behold the handmaid of the Lord.
3: Be it done unto me
2: according to thy word. Hail Mary, full of grace, the Lord is with thee. Blessed art thou among women, and blessed is the fruit of thy womb, Jesus.
3: Holy Mary, Mother of God, pray for us sinners, now and at the hour of death. Amen.
2: And the Word was made flesh.
3: And dwelt among us.
2: Hail Mary, full of grace, the Lord is with thee. Blessed art thou among women, and blessed is the fruit of thy womb, Jesus.
3: Holy Mary, Mother of God, pray for us sinners, now and at the hour of death. Amen.
2: Pray for us, Holy Mother of God.
3: That we may be made worthy of the promises of Christ.
2: Let us pray.

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1: Emergency first responders rushed to the scene of Providence Planned Parenthood in Rhode Island. A 28-year-old woman needed serious medical care due to heavy bleeding after an abortion. This is not an isolated event. Operation Rescue reported three other medical emergencies coming from that same location in just the last several months. When paramedics arrived at the Planned Parenthood, official dispatch records show that advanced life support intervention was needed. The public deserves to know that abortion kills an innocent child. They also need to know that it's not without serious risks to the mother, not only in cases of surgical abortion, but also in the now popular chemical abortions.
0: For more information, follow us on social media at Life Issues Institute.
2: Hello, friends. This is Deacon Charlie Echeverry from the Living the Call podcast, and I want to share with you a bit about why we need to go to confession. Reconciliation is our moment to speak to Christ honestly about our shortcomings. Confession is cathartic. 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If you haven't been to confession in a while, that's okay, but now might be that moment that God is calling you to come to Him and receive the grace of His mercy in the sacrament of reconciliation.
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6: Well, as you know, some people call today Wednesday, others call it midweek. Still others call it hump day. However, around EWTN Radio, we call it Wacky Wednesday. Yep, it's a Wacky Wednesday for John Ed Williams and Women of Grace at 11 a.m. Eastern. That means that Sue Brinkman will be here as her guest. I'm Tom Gray. For now, let's go to Michigan at the top of the hour for Catholic Connection with Teresa Tomeo. Today, a very, very, very, very, very, very, very, very special guest. He founded Ave Maria Radio in Ann Arbor. Makes me proud to say I was born in Michigan. One time he owned the Detroit Tigers, also founded Legatus and Domino's Pizza. Talking about Mr. Tom Monahan. Also, journalists will drop by with the most recent news from the Vatican. On More to Life at 10 a.m. Eastern, the Pop Checks have some advice for you if you... Others around you, some other people, want something from you. Now, don't you miss Wacky Wednesday. It comes on at EWTN Radio at 11 a.m. Eastern. We welcome Cherry and Debbie at noon Eastern as they host Take Two. Today, what is one fear you've gotten over or maybe found a way to manage it? Now, a bit of wisdom from Mother Angelica's perpetual calendar. Our dear Lord had to go to his Father in order to get away from the world and the people and everything else. He had to slip away before dawn. It's good to kind of wonder what they talked about. Oh yes, here's a great quote from another mother, Mother Teresa. She once said this, if you can't feed 100 people or 100 people, just feed one hungry person. Have a blessed day.

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3: 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Get your tickets if you are on the Camas Prairie. That's tomorrow. The day after is
2: Twin Falls,
3: then Idaho Falls.
2: Idaho Falls Friday.
3: So
2: yeah.
3: You have ample opportunities to see the Regnum Christi Music Collective. It will be such a great concert. So they're in town. We're very excited. So get your tickets and head to your favorite venue.
2: And we will see you tonight at the Angela Center. But first, we have to get through a May 27th edition of Morning Light here from the St. Gabriel Studio. Who do we have today?
3: We have Teresa Zepeda. She talks with a special guest during Faith and Feasts. Then Gene Weckman talks about marriage during our Man Up segment. And then Deacon Lou Aaron returns for Cooking with Scripture on this new day and time.
2: Today, the feast of St. Augustine of Canterbury, who set out with some 40 monks from Rome in the year 596 to evangelize the Anglo-Saxons in England, and we'll learn more about his life a little bit later on in the program.
3: I love his story. We have a historical novel about St. Augustine.
2: Oh, yeah?
3: Yeah, he gets partway. He's like, nope, turn around, we're going home. He goes back, and the Pope's like, try again. I mean, that's the super short version, but then he goes back with great confidence.
2: And the rest is history.
3: In the name of the Father, and the Son, and the Holy Spirit.
2: Amen.
3: This is a prayer for England. O Blessed Virgin Mary, Mother of God, and our most gentle Queen and Mother, look down in mercy upon England, thy dowry, and upon us all, who greatly hope and trust in thee. By thee it was that Jesus, our Savior and our hope, was given unto the world. And he was given thee to us, that we might hope still more. Plead for us, thy children, whom thou didst receive and accept at the foot of the cross, O sorrowful mother. Intercede for our separated brethren, that with us in the one true fold we might be united to the same supreme shepherd, the vicar of thy Son. Pray for us all, dear mother, that by faith, fruitful in good works, we may all serve to see and praise God, together with thee, in our heavenly home. Amen.
2: Amen.
3: In the name of the Father, and the Son, and the Holy Spirit.
2: Amen.
3: Good morning, Light Traffic. Hey, now that school's out and all those kids are sleeping in, your commute is delightful. 55 in Nampa, slow in that construction zone. I've been in it recently, and it's just slow because the lanes are all different every day. It's like a new surprise every time you wake up. North side, as you're approaching the freeway, a little bit slow. 11th and Garrity, a little bit slow getting through that intersection. And, of course, 16 coming out of the foothills, a little bit slow at 44. And that's your morning light traffic.
2: Weather-wise, partly cloudy across the Treasure Valley today and tomorrow. Highs 80 to 85 and lows in the mid-50s. Magic Valley, you can expect mostly sunny skies today and tomorrow. Highs mid-80s with overnight lows between 50 and 55. Eastern Idaho, mostly clear today and tomorrow. Highs near 80, lows around 50. And Camas Prairie, cloudy today with thunderstorms tomorrow. Highs 70 to 75 and lows near 50. 51 in Boise, Twin Falls checking in with 53. It's 51 up in Grangeville and Idaho Falls, 53 degrees this morning. We'll take a short break and be back with Faith and Feast with Teresa Zepeda and her special guest, Sylvia Ross, talking about how to honor St. Francis through food. Breakfast time. That all coming up after the break as Morning Light continues on Salt and Light Radio.
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5: My husband was not Catholic, and at the time, I didn't really think that it really mattered which church we went to, because we all love God and we all love Jesus. 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
6: When I was outside of the church, there was always an unsettled feeling. 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
8: Yes, and I hope you recognize the name. If you don't, you missed her previous session, and you're going to have to go back to the audio archives because it was truly awesome. We have Sylvia Pontalana Ross with us. She's a wife, a mother of three children, and an assistant principal. But today we are going to focus in on her website, sbliving.com. Welcome back, Sylvia.
9: Hi, great to see you again.
8: Now, this is the extraordinary Jubilee year of St. Francis. Everybody knows that because I've been talking and talking and talking. And I thought it would be a treat for us to have you on and share with us how you celebrate St. Francis. And this was on your website, but I thought, I'd like to hear you talk about it. So first of all, one of the things you mentioned in your guide for easy Catholic cooking, you say one of the things is to start with a story, and that once you have a glimpse of their life, let it guide your meal. Mm-hmm. I see that in your introduction, or the first paragraph of this. So tell us how St. Francis' story is inspiring you on this list of recipes.
9: Absolutely. So we all know the famous story, St. Francis, who gave up everything and intentionally became poor and to serve the poor. And his life, if anything, is a lesson of service. And it's also a lesson of living simply. If you ask any child, what they're going to say is, oh, is that the one with the animals? And it's, yeah, that is. It is. And so a lot of things have been attributed to St. Francis. And the way I like to celebrate feast days in my home is in the kitchen and what I put on the table, only because it's where everybody gathers at least once a day. So to really think about the trajectory of St. Francis's life and what we know about him, you know, really celebrating the simple meals, meals that anybody, I would say most people, especially at the time in the medieval era where, you know, they ate simple food, they ate local produce, they ate everything that they were able to grow or get their hands on. You know, a lot of things that are published or we see that are, you know, medieval recipes, those are not necessarily what regular people ate. They were the ones that maybe St. Francis ate growing up when he was in his noble household. But if you really want to have that connection and to, you know, that tangible experience at the table, focus on simple food, focus on the things that you can make with simple ingredients and especially that are seasonal in your area at the time.
8: Yeah, because the reason we have the saints is so that we can follow their example.
9: Yes.
8: And this is what's so beautiful. I'm trying to quickly look for a quote that you said, every saint has a story and food helps us tell it.
9: That's right.
8: So I've had people say to me, oh, I don't know why it has to be about food. Kidding me? But there, it's something more than just putting a plate or, and sometimes I've had people say, well, it's just an excuse to serve good food. Well, not necessarily. Mm-hmm. All the food is going to be good.
9: Right.
8: Much elaborate, and it doesn't have to be. And St. Francis mm-hmm. kind of, the saint that sort of shows us that, because you said he started with opulence,
9: mm-hmm. yeah.
8: he embraced
9: simplicity,
8: and the beauty of that in cooking that way mm-hmm. is that, as you said, the food tells the story. So yeah. Francis, someone yeah. who lived humble, embraced, I guess, good lady poverty. So. Yeah. Can you, and the fact that that was guiding your decision as to mm-hmm. what to create. So can you kind of share now the mm-hmm. food and their connection to St. Francis?
9: Absolutely. So I will disclaimer, I do a lot of research. As I said before, I'm a history buff at heart. It's my first vocation was a history teacher. And so a lot of what gravitates me to saints is their story. And so what we know, St. Francis, he grew up and he remained in the area of Umbria in Italy. And so that is also very easy for me to connect to as growing up in an Italian family. So I kind of had an idea of possibly the kinds of foods that he was surrounded with and sort of the things that connected him to other people. Because remember, almost everything that people did over time, the one thing that hasn't changed is we all have to eat and we all have to eat together. And that, you know, and that's something that we always say we have to go back to. And so I have no doubt that St. Francis was eating with his people at some point. So what could he possibly have been eating? It's kind of fun to think about that. It's kind of fun to do the research. And so what I do is I look up and I find out what are the seasonal produce in the area that they grew, things that vegetables, a lot of it is plant-based. You know, if you are living a simple life, especially at the time, meat wasn't readily available so much. It was probably a lot of fish. If they were lucky enough to live near a river, Umbria is in the center of Italy. But most likely a lot of vegetables, a lot of grain. So I like to just go around and see what's out there. You know, I wish I had more time. And so I rely on the gift of other people's recipes online, and I see, oh, what could be cool, what could be great that I connect to. And so what you see on my post on my website for St. Francis is a lot of the recipes that I know can relate to exactly the area and the life of St. Francis. You see a lot of lentil soup. Lentil soup comes up everywhere. It really is the food of, you know, in Italian we call it il povero, like the people who are of the earth, you know. And that is a base. That's also the first meal I learned how to cook growing up. Go figure. So it is something that is there. And then a lot of vegetable-based soups and stews, a lot of heartwarming simple meals.
8: Yeah, so you have 11 recipes. So great repertoire for us to
9: yeah.
8: look this year. Do you particularly have a favorite one of those? I mean, you've talked about the lentil soup, but...
9: Oh man, lentil soup will always be my top one, but I do really enjoy anything that could be served with pasta. So what you'll see there is a pesto, which, you know, it's something that was so normal to me. Turns out it's so simple to make. What you see there is a walnut and sage pesto that you can toss with pasta. You could put it on bread. It's just something that's so simple, and also something that I know was something that most likely enjoyed at the time. I mean, it's just a modge podge of herbs and nuts and things like that. So I particularly like something like that. It sounds luxurious, but it's actually just so simple.
8: Yeah, I saw that. So you have here an ancient recipe.
9: Yeah.
8: Farro and chestnut porridge.
9: Yep. So I always like to, again, do my research. I try to find in the archives or on anything that you could utilize, like what were the recipes that were lucky enough to be written down that actually came from the time period. So St. Francis lived late 12th century to early 13th. And at that time, you know, what we consider regular food now, back in the day, there wasn't rice, there was farro. Chestnuts were foraged. There was a lot of foraging going on. And so I just found it interesting that something as simple as a farro and chestnut porridge, that is essentially what most people ate, something of that consistency. And on a regular basis, they didn't really have a large repertoire of menus like we try to do in our glorious, you know, modern world that we have here. And I find that interesting to say, hey, this is something that actually good chance that St. Francis may have even recognized. Why not recreate it today and see how it feels? Flavor profiles are very different. What is a better way to connect to these people that have given us such a beautiful example in life than through food? I mean, you can just imagine sitting right there next to him enjoying it.
8: Right. Absolutely. You also have rosemary focaccia, and it looks super easy to make.
9: It is very easy to make. You know, a lot of Italian cooking, a lot of Mediterranean cooking, a lot of what I do is Mediterranean. I grew up in an Italian family, but there's a lot of inspiration from just the Mediterranean in general. And the number one rule is simple ingredients and as little as possible. And the focaccia is something that you can make. It sounds intimidating. I'm telling you, it's as simple as putting a few ingredients together, getting your hands dirty a little bit. You have flour, you have some yeast, you have the basics, and you just need time. And I think that is what, intimidates us a lot in our modern society. It's just we feel that we don't have enough time, but you can find the time. And I urge you to try it. And all of the recipes that I do link, they're not my own. And I give credit where credit's due. These wonderful people that I find online that have these recipes, they are not meant to take long, which is also something I make sure I do, because I use them. I've made this. I've made everything here before. So I'm telling you, it won't take up your whole day.
8: Well, and also not only will you see a picture of the food, you get a brief little description. So you have, because we can't go through all of them, but let's stop with dessert, an olive oil cake with citrus. And you say, it stays moist for days. And it has enough lemony tartness to wake up your taste buds without being overwhelming. So, but then you go on to say St. Francis of Assisi's feast day. It's sort of perfect for it.
9: Yeah.
8: Simple ingredients and sweet enough to feel like you're special.
9: It is. I mean, and I think, isn't that something that we can connect to St. Francis, or what St. Francis's example tells us? You can really feel satisfied and joyful, happy in simple living. And olive oil cake, I mean, if you're going back to basic Mediterranean cooking, cake was not necessarily what we see today with all of these concoctions and cream and all these things that who knows if they're edible, right? But an basic recipe, and again, something that I grew up with myself, citrus is a main ingredient or a main crop. Oranges, lemons, it is Italy right there. And making a cake, just highlighting those ingredients, that is also very simple to make. It's just a matter of mixing it up, putting it in a pan and putting it in the oven. And again, waiting for it. I mean, it's a practice of patience, and it's delicious. It's simple. And you really feel that connection to simplicity is a beautiful thing to savor.
8: Well, as I said, there are many more recipes there. So I'm going to direct our listeners to ESPI Living. That's ESPIliving.com. And go to the feast day section, and you will get 11 recipes for St. Francis. And again, a little explanation of why you chose that for his feast day. But again, during the extraordinary Jubilee year of St. Francis, that's a perfect resource to help us celebrate fabulous saint. So thank you again, Sylvia. We appreciate having you on. And it was such a delight to hear.
9: Absolutely.
8: Foods that we can make.
9: I hope you enjoy it. I hope you try them out, and I hope you, and again, enjoy it with at your dinner table or and with your friends and your family.
8: Oh, certainly, because you've made me hungry.
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3: Good morning, light traffic. A couple little places for you to keep in mind on your commute this morning. Coming out of the foothills, 55 and State, State and Eagle Road, Eagle and Chinden, also State and 16, of course, if that's part of your commute, you sigh because you know. 55 coming out of Nampa at Midway, also the freeway just approaching Northside is just slow as if you're trying to get off there at Northside. Everything else looks fabulous, really. I'm just splitting hairs, so that's your morning light traffic.
2: Weather-wise, partly cloudy across the Treasure Valley today and tomorrow with highs 80 to 85 and lows in the mid-50s. Magic Valley, mostly sunny today and tomorrow, highs mid-80s with lows between 50 and 55. Mostly clear today and tomorrow across eastern Idaho, highs near 80, lows around 50. And Camas Prairie, you can expect clouds today that'll bring thunderstorms tomorrow. highs 70 to 75, and overnight lows near 50. 53 in Caldwell, Burley checking in with 49 degrees, and in Pocatello, 50 degrees.
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2: 7:24, Morning Light continues across the Salt and Light Catholic Radio Network. Joining us today to continue our discussion on marriage during the Man Up segment, we have Gene Weckman. Good morning, Gene. Welcome back to the show.
3: Good morning.
13: Good morning, Brian and Hope.
2: Well, we are talking about marriage this month to wrap up the merry month of May. So how did you and your wife meet?
13: We met in high school many years ago.
2: High school sweethearts.
13: For a while. It's kind of funny. We met and we were dating or talking. She was, I can't remember which grade, but then that kind of broke off for a little bit. She broke up with me, let's say. And then a couple years later, a couple years later, we end up back together. And then that was all she wrote.
2: Nice.
13: And got married very young and started a family very young. And say it wasn't all by our design, it's by God's design. But not the way I predicted and planned, but it's worked out really great.
3: So what would have been your prediction and plan?
13: Oh, my plan was to go off to go to college and to have a typical college young man life and get my career going and then get married. But instead, I went to college with a wife and a child, and we made our way that way. And it was better than my plan, for sure.
2: Exactly.
3: Yeah. So how has your faith been part of your marriage?
13: Well, I say definitely at the first, it was a part, but probably a minor part. It was a show up on Sunday, go to church. Because that's basically what my family did. You go to church on Sunday, that's just what you do. But it wasn't, that's where it was, at least from my father, that's kind of what I saw marriage. Church was helped the family stay together, but that was the reason he went to church. And I thought, well, that's pretty logical. He was a logical man. So I said, well, that's what I ought to do. And don't want to have I have a half brother and half sister older. And I saw the struggle it was for them having a split household. So I was like, I don't want everyone to have that for my children. So I need to do that. I need to go to church. That was the extent back then. But then it changed not many years later, but several years later, changed a lot.
2: So what advice would you give men, Gene, that are listening this morning based on your experience, the most important things that men can do to make their marriages great?
13: To make it great.
3: To make it tolerable.
13: Wow. You have to put Christ first, put him center in your life. I can't remember if you're not Christ-centered, you're self-centered. And I would say that's the way I was, and still can be. When you take your eye off of Christ, then that's the way you get what's the best for you. But in the first part, I'd say put Christ first, and make your faith not just a part, make it the central part of your life. Then you will be doing your part to make your marriage as great as it can be, because you'll have your things in order.
2: Yeah. Because that high school romance that we all think of marriage is always going to be like this, and that wears off pretty fast, so that you have to have something, you know, that strong foundation to build that marriage on, that it's going to last for decades, and it's not that high school romance, that there's other things that have to fill that. So it is that self-giving, dying to oneself every day that we have to experience, and sometimes that's tough for us guys to do.
13: You're reading my mind, Brian. But yeah, dying to yourself every day. That's, you know, dying to myself, rise with you, Christ. And then you know what your life is. You're called to a life of service. Yes. And your primary, your first role is to serve, you know, your wife. Mm-hmm. That's your vocation. And then your children, and then your family, and then everybody else, and right. so forth. But you get yourself out of your own way. You do need to take care of yourself first with Christ. You need right. to get fed there. So take care of yourself so that you can take care of your other obligations and do it. And without that, I've seen so many marriages and relationships fail because people turn to themselves and turn away from whether they were walking with Christ or not. The romance wears off, the world pressures sink in, and then you start thinking things can be better if I go this way or that way, and it's just it's not good when that happens.
2: Right,
3: and we've belabored the old put your oxygen mask on before the other person, but it's like the airline had a wisdom in life that we use in all kinds of different scenarios. So you mentioned one mistake to avoid. What other mistakes should men avoid when approaching marriage and in their marriage?
13: There's so many. one mistake, I would, you know, comparison, I would say, is, I can't remember if it was, I think it was a while I was listening to Salt and Light Radio, I can't remember which show, but it was actually a caller that had called in to correct one of the hosts, saying that this person had a young marriage, was getting together with their friends to actually, their bridesmaids and groomsmen, instead of going out to the bars, they actually called them to say, hey, we're having a struggle. Can you help us out here with our marriage? But in the part of that, they were comparing their marriage to their friend's marriage or this marriage. And this Catholic, he'd been a marriage counselor, called in and said, you know, I want to call it correct. You don't compare your marriage to other people's marriages. Just like you don't compare your family to other people's families. We're all unique. And if you're doing what Christ wants you to do, you're doing it his way. But it's not going to be the same way as another marriage. We're different people. So avoid the comparison, and it's really easy to compare, you know, the social media, like Facebook, or everybody showing their best selves. It just leads to jealousy or resentment. That's what I would say. Avoid comparing to others.
2: Yeah, that is great advice.
3: Indeed,
2: for sure.
3: Indeed, compare and despair in every part of your life. Right. Social media will lead you astray. I often, excuse me, post my sink full of dirty dishes just so people feel good about themselves. Here's my sink. Yeah. Show me yours. And then we're all like, yeah,
2: I'm dirty a real dishes person unite. Too.
3: Right.
2: Fake book. I love that. So how has marriage made you a better man than over the years, Jane?
13: Well, I guess my ego suffered throughout, but that's good, because I was quite the opposite, you know, coming up and in high school and even college, it was just forever.
2: Yeah.
13: It's always humbling and brings me back to reality on what I ought to be doing. So it's helped me be a better, I mean, just in so many aspects, it's everything has helped me be who I'm supposed to be.
2: Yeah.
13: And not maybe who I desire to be or what, you know, the selfish desires or whatever, that it helps me to focus on who I really should be, who I'm called to be by God, husband, father, child of God.
2: Yeah.
3: Mm-hmm. A lot of people, since you got married young, say, oh, you don't want to marry young, you need your life all in order, and then maybe you should go find a spouse. What would you say to people with that attitude about, oh, no, you should not marry young?
13: You know, for me, it was it was God's plan. It was his will, so it was the right thing. And I see a lot of people I say, follow God's will, whatever his will is for you. If it's to get married at 18 or whatever, that's do it. You will not regret following God's will. You'll have peace. Maybe other people won't understand it, but you will know, you will have peace, his peace, which is all we want. So I would say a lot of people are avoiding it. They're trying to live the with the world's view. You need to get all these things in a row and you need to be set. Aaron and I have basically grown up together, which has been great. And that's not for everybody, but it is the way of the history of most of history of humanity to get married young and then live a life together. And you grow so much together as you age, and it's just you have a lot of memories instead of regret. Oh, I should have, could have, would, I guess, if you find the right one, why wait?
14: Yeah.
3: Beautiful.
14: So when my twins, who are, I think, 33 now, when they were younger, we would always play that board game, the game of life.
3: Oh, yeah.
14: And so one of the things is you collect life tiles. So that's sort of our inside joke with the family now, is whenever we make a major achievement, we've collected another life tile. But you don't want to wait until you've collected so many life tiles before you get married, because that's sort of the point, is you have to have that partner, whether it's pink or blue.

0: My wife told me something, but I've forgotten. I think, yeah, she did. But I would say the biggest thing that's helped me recently, well, in the recent years, was getting a spiritual director. And my wife has one, and she got one before me, of course, and then encouraged. And when it's just great to have somebody that's close, knows you, knows your family, that can give you great spiritual advice. That I highly encourage that to anybody, to looking to better themselves, whether they're single or married. But that I think is a great piece. I wish I would have taken had that sooner in my marriage.
1: That's great advice. Thank you so much. So we have our Man Up segment today talking about marriage with Gene Weckman. Thank you so much.
0: You're welcome. Have a great day and see you later this evening.
2: Yep. See you tonight, Gene.
0: Bye.
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3: This is Franciscan Media's Saint of the Day for May 27th. Today we celebrate St. Augustine of Canterbury. Today's saint is known as the Apostle of England. Behind that lofty title is a very human saint who did not always meet with success. Augustine was filled with self-doubt. In the year 596, for example, Augustine led a party of monks from Rome to evangelize the Anglo-Saxons in England. Along the way, he and his men heard stories about the ferocious Anglo-Saxons and the dangerous waters of the English Channel. Augustine promptly did a U-turn back to Rome, where Pope Gregory the Great assured him and the others that their fears were groundless. They set out for England once again. Eventually, Augustine was consecrated a bishop and founded his see in Canterbury. He constructed a church and monastery on the site where the present cathedral now stands. The work of converting the Anglo-Saxons and lapsed Christians was slow, and Augustine made mistakes along the way, but he always labored patiently. Augustine's perseverance reminds us to stay in the struggle and be satisfied with gradual advances. He died in 605, 8 years after he had arrived in England. There's more about the saints along with inspiration and Catholic resources at our website, saintoftheday.org. From Franciscan Media, this has been Saint of the Day.
1: According to Ascension's Guide to Magnifica Humanitas, Pope Leo XIV's first encyclical focuses on protecting human dignity in the age of artificial intelligence. Drawing inspiration from Pope Leo XIII's Rerum Novarum, the document examines how rapidly advancing technology affects work, truth, privacy, justice, and human relationships. Pope Leo warns against treating people as systems to be, quote, optimized, and stresses that AI is not morally neutral because it reflects the values of its creators and users. The encyclical ultimately calls Catholics and all people of goodwill to ensure technology serves humanity and the common good and the God-given dignity of every person. Read it today.
2: Time now for Morning Light Sports. The Idaho State Bengals women's softball team rolled through the Big Sky Tournament and will now face the Oregon Ducks this Friday night in Eugene, appearing in their very first NCAA tournament game. Athletic Club Boise suffered its first home loss in club history Saturday night, 3-1 against Fort Wayne in front of its fifth consecutive sellout crowd. AC Boise back in action tonight against the Sarasota Paradise, a team that they beat 1-0 back on March 7th. And the Boise Hawks continue their 12-game season opening homestand. That's what I was struggling to say there.
1: They start playing the game.
2: And how did they do last night, everybody? Oh, that's right. They beat the Modesto Roadsters, a new team in the Pioneer Baseball League. They handed the Roadsters their first loss of the season last night. The Hawks came up with 4 runs in the bottom of the sixth inning, leading to a 6-3 victory. The series continues through this Sunday afternoon. First pitch tonight, that will be at 7:05 p.m. from Memorial Stadium.

0: Good morning, light traffic. Things are starting to warm up on the freeway commute. Actually, also Eagle Road heading southbound. So if you're just trying to get onto the freeway on Eagle Road, a little slow south of Fairview. Also, every light, Pine especially. Often there's a train that causes that unpleasantry. No trains during rush hour. Also, the eastbound freeway just before Garrity. Just a little bit of slowing as you're getting merged on. Once you get past that, though, so far so good. That's your morning light traffic.
1: Weather-wise, partly cloudy across the Treasure Valley today and tomorrow, highs 80 to 85 and lows mid-50s. Magic Valley, mostly sunny today and tomorrow, highs mid-80s and lows between 50 and 55 degrees. Eastern Idaho, you can expect mostly clear skies today and tomorrow with highs around 80 and lows near 50. And Camas Prairie, clouds today will lead to thunderstorms tomorrow, highs 70 to 75 and lows near 50. 49 degrees in Rupert, Fruitland checking in with 54, and it's 50 this morning in Sun Valley.
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1: 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And looks like...
3: I went to Texas this morning.
1: Did you?
3: Yeah.
1: Wow.
3: Kerrville? Kerrville. You know where Kerrville is?
1: Isn't there a college
3: Kerrville
1: in
3: became famous last year because of the floods. Remember the floods and the kids?
1: Oh, right.
0: At the camp, yes.
3: Yes.
1: Yep.
3: Yeah, that happened when I was there, too. I lived in Kerrville in 1986 to 89.
0: And it flooded.
3: Same thing. 13 or 18 kids. Texas is really weird because it took me a long time to get used to it because the Guadalupe River runs through San Antonio and goes all the way up to Kerrville. Mm-hmm. But they don't build bridges. They build these low water crossings. Mm. And I didn't know what they were. And it freaked me out the first time I drove over one because it's just a concrete driveway across the river. Huh. And the water's actually flowing over the road. It's like 3 to 4 inches.
0: Wow.
3: And it goes down into a... It's like a dam, but it's not. It's just a road that goes across the river. So this in 1980s, I think it was 86 or 87, storms flooded. I mean, because it's so dry down there that
0: the moisture
3: just goes everywhere. Yeah. I was like, we had a little creek behind our house. It was a little creek or creek back down there. But
1: what you get in your neck.
3: But it would rain. And like 15 minutes later, you'd have a raging river in your backyard. Yeah. I mean, it was crazy how fast it comes up.
0: Right.
3: So this bus had a full of camp kids and went across a low water crossing. Didn't realize it was 4 feet high. Pushed the bus into the Guadalupe River, and they all drowned.
1: Oh,
3: it was
1: no.
3: terrible. It was just absolutely terrible. Anyway.
1: And you think of Texas as being so flat that the water would have nowhere to go.
3: Well, it's really flat, but in the hill country, it's not flat.
1: There is hill country there.
3: There's in Austin, down the Kerrville in San Antonio, beautiful area. Beautiful area. And the place I worked at was actually a ranch. Mm. And it's called the Wild Ranch. And the owners back in, I think it was the 1950s, went over to Africa because the terrain in the hill country looks just like Africa. So they went over and they grabbed giraffes and ostriches and wild boar and all these different kinds of deer and... I mean, you name it. Every animal from Africa, they brought over to this ranch. So the Hilton Hotel I worked at, we would I had a guy bring in a 300-pound lion to me one day on a rack, brought it in and says, I'm feeding my people tomorrow, and I don't tell them what you're feeding them.
1: We're just going to fix whatever's
3: lying
1: around.
0: Whatever's native.
3: I wouldn't recommend eating lions.
0: You would not recommend eating lions.
3: Well, it's all muscle. Mm-hmm. There is no fat on a lion.
1: Interesting.
3: So it took me, and it gave me a day to get it prepped. It's like that needed to be marinated, and it was needed to be tenderized. Cooked. It was rough. It tasted like old roast beef to me.
1: Yeah.
3: But it's okay. Anyway, I went to Texas because when I first started in Texas, my whole kitchen was Spanish. I mean, everybody was Mexican in the kitchen. I mean, everybody. I was the only white guy. So I was the minority, but it was fine. I learned so much because I thought being a chef from Boise, Idaho, I knew how to cook. So I go down there and I start cooking this... Mexican food, because we had a cafeteria for all the employees, so I had to cook for the employees, too. Well, they're all Mexican.
1: Yeah.
3: So I cooked this, what I thought was a Mexican meal, and they all come running in the kitchen the first day and says, what is this? Like, these are burritos. And they're like, this is American food. This isn't Spanish.
0: No.
3: So I thought, okay, that's the last time I'm doing that. So I learned how to cook Mexican down there, and I tell you, I fell in love with it. I had a morning cook named Raul who didn't speak a lick of English, but he would... come in and bring me these breakfast tacos every morning, and I absolutely devoured them. I loved them. And finally, one day I said, Raul, what are these? What is in these things? I had no idea. They were so good. And he, in his broken English, told me that they roast the cow head and scrape the meat off the top of the head. And that's what he made the taco meal. It was delicious.
0: And that's what you brought us today.
3: No, I didn't bring you that today. I just brought you. The focus today is eggs.
1: Eggs.
3: Talking about eggs today.
0: Ah, yes.
3: Okay. Eggs are in the Bible. I made you scrambled eggs with there's bacon, sausage, peppers, all kinds of stuff. Mm-hmm. Salsa and papas.
0: Potatoes.
3: Yes. Potatoes are not in the Bible, but that's okay.
0: He's waiting for you to say guacamole.
3: Oh, did I brought you guacamole.
4: Holy guacamole.
0: There you go.
1: I have that on the hotkeys. I
3: always
1: I just
3: thought
1: had
3: Money
1: to play
3: Money
1: them.
3: Song was guacamole. I can't say money money. I say guacamole.
1: Guacamole.
3: Yeah, anyway.
1: That's a better song anyway.
3: Anyway, eggs are in the Bible.
1: Yep.
3: We need to look at why eggs are in the Bible. They're used in a lot of different eggs. They're just not food in the Bible. They're metaphors for God. They're used a lot of time for God.
0: Chicken eggs or other bird eggs?
3: Chicken eggs. Chickens were domesticated back then, so a lot of chicken eggs. I'm sure there was duck eggs. And you know, I've got to tell you the story from yesterday. We've had this mama duck. I mean, we never have ducks in our yard. We live in a cul-de-sac, but all of a sudden there's a duck and the two boys hanging out. The mama duck and the two boys, I guess, or one of the dad, I guess,
0: all
3: are
0: the
3: hanging
0: suitors.
3: Out. Well, she had two husbands. I don't know. Anyway, it was pretty cool. The last couple of months, they've been hanging out in our yard. Every morning I go out to get in my truck and there's the ducks out there. So 2 days ago, of course, we see mama duck walking around our backyard with nine little chicks.
1: Aww.
3: It was so cool. Well, then yesterday I get home and there's only seven.
1: Aww.
3: So the neighborhood cats must have gotten two of them. Yeah. But then I'm in the kitchen getting this stuff ready last night, and my wife comes running and goes, and I was hearing the mama duck was screaming out there.
1: Aww.
3: So five of the ducks, the little chicks, had walked in the curb and fallen into the storm drain. She was freaking out. So neighbor grabbed a fishnet. Fishnet went down there and scooped them up. And we had two of them were really hard because two of them started going down sewer.
0: Yeah.
3: But we got the mama duck back over and she started screaming and a little chicks come running. But it was very touching. It was fun to see nature work that way.
1: Yeah.
3: Because, you know, she was really freaking out. I mean, she was like panicking. So I could see ourselves in that situation. But so anyway, back to the eggs. Can you think of how many things you use eggs in? I mean, you think of all the recipes.
0: We use so many eggs.
3: So many eggs everywhere.
1: Yeah.
3: It's just incredible.
0: Well, gluten-free cooking requires extra eggs because you have to add the protein that's not in the gluten in the wheat.
1: Oh. Mm-hmm.
0: So tons of eggs.
3: Mm-hmm. And then, I mean, who would have thought of whipping up an egg white to make a meringue or, I mean, all that kind of stuff or folding in like, you know, we were in culinary school making real pancake batter. You'd whip the egg whites first, then you fold it into the yolks and the rest of the batter and make it nice and fluffy. But just many, many amazing things with eggs. I mean, there's that ad campaign, the Incredible Edible Egg. It is.
1: Right.
3: And, you know, I got a bad rap for many years saying it's high cholesterol. But the cholesterol in eggs is not the same type of cholesterol that's bad for you. It's really pretty good for you. I mean, most of the time people recommend you can eat up to 10 eggs a week just fine, no problem. I mean, I really only eat eggs. I mean, you don't realize how many things you eat with eggs in them.
1: Right.
3: So to sit down and have breakfast, a couple eggs is what they're mainly talking about.
0: Because when you work with someone who has an egg allergy, it really turns your world upside down.
3: Yeah.
0: To figure out an egg replacement.
3: Yeah. I feel for people with allergies. I mean, anytime I used to cater, we'd always have to check to see if anybody has any allergies. And, you know, we did one a couple of weeks ago at church, and there was a couple of people that they couldn't even be in the same room as bell peppers.
1: Oh, wow.
3: Yeah, it's just crazy. So we had to meet on the patio. At any rate, there's like four major verses in the Bible where eggs are actually mentioned. Deuteronomy, Matthew, Psalm 91, and there's one more. Which one is it? I can't remember. Anyway.
1: It'll come to you.
3: It'll come to me. In Deuteronomy, God commands not to take a mother bird with her eggs because he cares for all life. And Matthew, Jesus laments, how often would I have gathered your children together as a hen gathered her brood under her wings? He will cover you with his pinions, and his wings you will find refuge. Look at the birds, for your heavenly Father feeds them. Teaches us about God's provision that he provides for us. Eggs provide for us. I mean, they're all over the place. And they're good.
1: They are delicious.
3: They're really good. And this breakfast taco I made for you.
1: Very good.
0: Breakfast tacos or breakfast burritos are like the staple for camping.
3: Oh,
1: yes,
3: yeah.
1: Absolutely.
0: They're the best breakfast for camping.
3: Mm-hmm. They're good hangover food, either. I like bringing hangover food. It's reminiscent when I drank 35 years ago.
1: Right.
3: Of how I used to, you know, go get a breakfast burrito somewhere. Or
1: 3 a.m.
3: Yeah. 2:30.
1: 2:30. Somewhere else in the Bible are...
3: Well, we have to go to birds, too, because obviously birds have eggs. So, you know... Go to Job 39. She leaves her eggs to the earth and lets them be warmed on the ground. Reflects the delicate nature of life. Luke, are not five sparrows sold for 2 pennies? Yet not one of them is forgotten by God. It emphasizes life's value. You know, there's a lot of metaphorical phrases in the Bible that go back to eggs. That, you know, it's a circle of life. They're unbroken. You can't get in them. Have you done the trick with the egg? Pop a hole in it, suck the stuff out, and throw it at somebody. Have you done that? You need that to your kids.
1: They would love
3: you
1: that.
3: Put a little pinhole on the. You put a little pinhole on the top of the egg, and you suck out the inside, so you have a whole egg.
0: Okay.
3: But it's empty, and you scare people, and you go up and you hit them on their head. Boom.
1: And it's just an empty eggshell.
3: An empty eggshell.
0: I'm back at the suck out the innards part. Ooh.
1: Ooh.
3: Well, there's an easier way to do it.
0: I mean, and I even know where chicken eggs come from because I have chickens, right? So it's like, I know you could eat the raw egg and not get salmonella and die, but.
3: Still, anytime I think of raw egg, I think of that movie Heaven Can Wait with Warren Beatty in the 70s. Yeah. You ever watch that?
0: Hey,
3: whip me up the liver and whey shake.
0: Two eggs in.
1: Or Rocky. Rocky sat there.
3: Yeah, the raw egg.
0: I wouldn't eat a raw egg as a raw egg, but cookie dough? That's a whole different thing.
3: Oh, there you go. You're still sitting here. Mm-hmm. You know?
0: Because I know where my eggs come from. I can source it to the chicken.
3: You can source right to your backyard. There you go. So you got me off track here.
1: Sorry.
3: What was I talking about? That's okay. It's okay. Let's see here. So also, it's the strangest thing at a Seder meal, which is the Passover meal, right? Jewish people celebrate the Seder meal every, and Seder, all that word means is order. Mm-hmm. So it's an ordered meal because God ordered them to do this Passover meal every year. And it's called Seder meal. So it's weird because on the cedar plate, there is an egg, and there's a roasted egg, and then there's a shank bone from a lamb. Okay? But the meal itself, man, it's funny because we do a Seder meal every year at church, and everybody thinks, we're getting lamb. They don't serve lamb. Jews have not served lamb since 70 A.D.
0: Isn't it chicken?
3: Chicken. They serve chicken. Because the temple...
0: I was paying attention last time you
3: told. The temple got destroyed in 70 A.D., so there were no more sacrifices. But they put the shank bone on there to remember, and it came from one verse in the Bible. And same with the roasted egg. Why do you put a roasted egg on a Seder plate?
0: And who roasts an egg?
3: So there's a couple of rabbis that wrote about it. It's not in the Bible, but the custom of eating egg, it's an outgrowing of having an egg on the Seder plate. It's eaten as a way of mourning the destruction of the temple. And it's also placed on a cedar in commemoration of mourning. They're mourning the loss of the temple. And the first day of Passover always falls on the day of the week is the 14th day of Nisan. So it's the day of the destruction of the temple. The ninth day of Av, which I can't remember what that word means, Av, but the day of the destruction of the temple was a big thing because it changed the setup for everything.
0: Right.
3: I mean, it changed everything. And it really prompted the Jewish leaders to get together because they lost their identity with the temple. They lost everything. And you had all these Christians running around spreading the gospel. So that's when they put their Bible together. In 90 A.D. at a council, they didn't call it Bible. They called it the Hebrew Scriptures. But they were all ready to go. Where are you going now?
0: I'm afraid we must.
3: Okay.
1: We're out of time. Sorry.
3: I talked too much.
1: Leave us with
3: that's okay. May Almighty God bless us. In the name of the Father, and the Son, and the Holy Spirit. Amen.
1: Amen. Well, that wraps up this wonderful Wednesday edition of the show. 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
0: 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Thank you to our guests today, Teresa Zepeda, Sylvia Ross, Gene Weckman, and Deacon Lou Aaron.
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0: 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St. Maximilian Kolbe,
1: pray for us. St. Augustine of Canterbury,
0: pray for us. 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
6: Mind, on the one hand, is the sum of the receptive, logical, and pragmatic powers of knowing. Spirit, on the other hand, discovers the values that lie beyond facts, the freedom that lies beyond law, the kind of existence in which justice is given priority over self-interest. Spirit, thus understood, is not the object of calculation and computer storage. It is correlated precisely with what is incalculable. It is a name for an attitude which brings happiness to the self by bursting through the limitations of self-centeredness. An attitude, in other words, that requires a decision of the heart or whole person. What is the real Christian message of Pentecost? What is this Holy Spirit of which it speaks? World history is a struggle between two kinds of love. Self-love to the point of hatred for God, and love of God to the point of self-renunciation. This second love brings the redemption of the world and the self. In my opinion, it would already be a giant step forward if during the days of Pentecost we were to turn to a reflection on our responsibility. If these days were to become the occasion for moving beyond the purely rational thinking, beyond the kind of knowledge that is used in planning and can be stored up, to a discovery of spirit, of the responsibility truth brings, and of the values of conscience and love. The Holy Spirit is truly spirit in the fullest sense of the word. In all probability, we must make our stumbling way to Him anew from the midst of a world profoundly changed.
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7: This is an EWTN News Link. I'm Anna Mitchell from the Sunrise Morning Show. President Trump is meeting with his cabinet at the White House today to discuss ending the war with Iran. A White House official says all cabinet members will be there to discuss, quote, recent successes of the administration and to offer foreign policy updates. The U.S. is still trying to reach a peace deal with Iran. And one of the co-founders of AI startup Anthropic is echoing Pope Leo's call to safeguard humanity in the face of artificial intelligence. Chris Ola was invited to speak at the Vatican's presentation of Magnifica Humanitas. He highlighted the need for moral voices in the development of global technologies, saying, quote, "We need informed critics who will tell the labs when we are failing." For more news with a Catholic perspective, visit EWTNnews.com. More to Life with Dr. Greg and Lisa Popchak starts now.
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7: I'm Lisa Popchak.
9: And today's show is titled, An Awesome Sense of Entitlement. And I came into that phrase, years ago now, where I was counseling a family, and the parents were complaining about their young child at the time, and I was saying, you know, you're describing somebody with a really awesome sense of entitlement. And they said, that's it! I think we all have that person that pops to mind, you know, when we say, you know, awesome sense of entitlement. There are just certain people, whether it's a child or an adult or an elderly adult, who is just demanding, who wants what they want when they want it, and you're going to comply, whether it's good for you or good for them or not.
7: Well, I mean, I really did have that experience with a boss years ago.
9: Yeah,
7: that,
9: sure.
7: You know, and on the one hand, you're saying, well, they're the boss. Of course they're entitled to certain things. But in the role of boss, in whatever situation you're in, they are supposed to take into account the good of not only the workplace, but the people in the workplace. It's not, there's no role in life that just allows a complete open door policy to tread on everybody else's needs and their life, except, and I'm going to say this, perhaps infancy. Because they can't do anything for themselves. So infants, you know, are, when they cry, they need to be responded to. But as we grow in capability, then the concept, and we'll discuss this a little bit more later when we talk about the theology of the body, the concept of mutual self-donation starts to come into place. And that's something that we start to incorporate in family life and should be expected in adult relationships.
9: Well, and you know, you mentioned the theology of the body, which of course is what we talk about on the show all the time. But even in Pope Leo's new document on AI, where he talks about the inherent dignity of each person and what that really means for our relationships with each other and the world. It's a part of the document, but it's an important part of the document, and it's a thread that, you know, doesn't just begin and end with St. John Paul. It runs through all the popes since. This idea that healthy Christian relationships are based in mutual self-giving, and we can be generous to others while acknowledging that the needs that God's given us deserve to be met too.
7: But that is something that, as Catholics, we realize that it requires finesse. We realize it requires prayer and guidance of the Holy Spirit, because mutual self-donation is not what the world would interpret it as. It's not a game of tit for tat or a game of chicken. It's not that terrible advice couples used to get, you know, a few decades ago where, well, you make a list and he does all of these things and you do all of those things if you're the woman, and it has to be completely balanced, and if they don't meet this criteria of having accomplished these things for you, you withhold. Like, it's not a worldly idea. It's a very finessed idea based in love, you know, real Christian love.
9: And we'll talk more about that in just a minute. But give us a call, 877-573-7825. Are you dealing with somebody in your life who always seems to expect you to drop everything for them? Does your spouse or your parent or a friend or someone else who's close to you treat your time and energy like it belongs to them? Do you feel guilty for even wondering if you're allowed to have or meet your own needs or set a boundary, like you're being selfish or unchristian if you did it? Is there somebody in your life who takes and takes but never really seems to give much back, and you're not sure what to do about it without blowing up the whole relationship? Well, let us help you learn to love the demanding people in your life without losing yourself in the process. 877-573-7825.
12: Well, and I'm going to add a little something. If you think that maybe this is kind of tapping you on the shoulder because you think, wait a minute, all of my adult children owe me for raising them and giving them so much. My spouse owes me. If you're that person that's thinking, oh, wait a minute, maybe I need to adjust my relationships a little bit so they're more balanced, more life-giving to all of us, but I don't know how. I just thought people should do these things for me. We'll talk with you about that, too, if you're trying to finesse that. The other side of the coin matters.
9: 877-573-7825. Today's show, an awesome sense of entitlement. We're talking about dealing with demanding people gracefully, whether that is that child, that spouse, that friend, family member, you name it. We all have that person. Let us help you manage them gracefully. Every day on More to Life, we take a look at the topic of the day through the lens of St. John Paul's theology of the body. And, you know, you can reasonably ask, what is some theology you have to tell me about demanding people? Well, turns out quite a lot, actually. So St. John Paul, when he was Pope, asked a huge question. He said, basically, look, if we take everything God's given us, creation, scripture, salvation, history, what universal principles could we discern about God's plan for leading an abundant life and having healthy, holy relationships? And his answer to that became what people now call the theology of the body.
12: And the theology of the body reminds us that we are not just called to love. We're called to love responsibly. And that distinction matters. Because a lot of Christians have been talked into believing that love means giving people whatever they want, whenever they want it, regardless of the effect that it has on them. But the feeling that guides that impulse is not true Christian love. It's what Pope Benedict in Deus Caritas Est called sentiment. When we act on sentiment, we choose whatever makes ourselves or the others feel better in the moment, whether or not it's the right thing to do. Authentic Christian love is guided by something deeper, a genuine commitment to work for our own and the other person's ultimate good.
9: Well, and that's right, of course, but that's exactly where most of us get tripped up, with demanding people especially, right? We feel bad. They make us feel uncomfortable. Maybe we feel guilty or anxious or obligated.
12: Or maybe we just want them to leave us alone so we do what they want us to do.
9: All the above, right? We feel like we have to say yes, or we're being unchristian somehow. And the other person might even tell us that. But what's really happening there is that we've let, what you were talking about, Lisa, sentiment stand in for real love. We're reacting to pressure instead of responding to what will actually bring out the best in us, in the other person, and make our relationship healthier and holier, too.
12: Yeah, so if you're dealing with someone who always seems to want their way, and you feel guilty every time you push back or think of pushing back, that guilt isn't coming from the Holy Spirit. It's the enemy's voice, whispering that your needs don't matter as much as theirs. God created your needs. He gave them to you. Your needs, your time, your emotional energy, those things have value because you have value. Protecting those things is not selfish. It's how you stay healthy enough to keep loving well.
9: You know, St. John Paul was very clear. Authentic Christian relationships are rooted in mutual self-giving. Responsible love is a love that exhibits a responsible generosity, meeting other people's needs in ways that bring out the best in us, bring out the best in them, and make our relationships healthier and holier. That's ultimately how we build the kingdom. Okay, so there are the broad strokes. That's what we're all shooting for, right? How do we make that happen for you in that particular relationship with that specific demanding person in your life, whether that's your kid, whether that's a younger child or an adult child, your spouse, a family member, a friend?
12: And we have to realize that these things are complicated. It's not just about pushing back. It's, well, if I don't do this, this whole thing is going to get really complicated for my relationships in general. People will turn against me. People's needs won't be met outside of just the demanding person. We realize it's complicated. Let us help you untie some of those knots today and be loved and learn to love authentically. Give us a call, 877-573-7825. That's 877-573-7825.
9: Well, let's take our concerns to the Lord. We'll start taking your questions. In the name of the Father,
12: the Son, and the Holy Spirit. Amen.
9: Lord, we want to be generous, and we know that you call us to be generous. But there are lots of people in our lives that seem to take advantage of that, where we feel like they're just taking and taking, and we're not sure whether it's okay for us to have needs, much less get them met. So do we ask you to help us to approach those relationships as your servant St. John Paul taught us, that healthy Christian relationships are mutually self-giving, and that we can be generous to others in ways that allow them and others to meet our needs too, because you are the author of our needs, and you speak to us through our needs, and you help us to find fulfillment and growth by meeting those needs. So help us to be generous to others in ways that are truly good for them, for us, and for our relationships, so that we can build your kingdom in all that we do. We ask all this through the intercession of the Blessed Virgin Mary, and in the name of the Father,
12: the Son, and the Holy Spirit. Amen.
9: Pope St. John Paul the Great,
12: pray for us.
9: All right, today's show, titled An Awesome Sense of Entitlement. We've all got that one person, at least, in our lives who can be a little demanding, and we love them. Sometimes they're hard to be around, but we love them. How do you set those boundaries? How do you make sure that your needs are getting met while you can still be generous? How do you navigate the conflict or tension that might be there? 877-573-7825.
12: Well, Greg, we have a question that came in from Natalie, who's listening to EWTN Radio in Idaho. She said, my six-year-old is so ungrateful that it's really bringing out the worst in me. Every single day, it's the same. He wants what his brother has. He wants more of whatever he just got. We went to the store last week, and I let him pick out a toy. And before we were back in the car, he was asking why his brother's toy was bigger. I made cupcakes for his class, and he told me they weren't as good as the ones his friend's mom brings. Oh, man, I feel that in my heart.
9: I mean, she really should have just made better cupcakes.
12: Oh, my golly.
9: I'm sorry.
12: I know he's six. I know kids do this, but it's constant, and it's wearing me down. I catch myself snapping at him or just giving in to him to shut him down. And then I feel guilty either way. My husband says I'm overthinking it and he'll outgrow it, but I don't want to just wait and hope. I feel like I'm either raising a kid who thinks nothing is ever good enough, or I'm the mom who loses her temper over cupcakes. How do I teach gratitude to a child who seems to think the world owes him everything? And that's Natalie in Idaho.
9: Natalie, thank you for the question. And you know what? You actually intuit the answer in the very last thing that you wrote there, where you said, how do I teach gratitude to a child who seems to think the world owes him everything? I'm not sure where this idea came from. I've seen it a lot. And it's just honestly maybe been in the last 10 years or so where parents think that kids should just be automatically good, and that if we punish the bad behavior, good behavior will come out. But like, so we're shocked when our kids do things like act selfishly or aggressively or impulsively.
12: The other side of that sword is what her husband, what Natalie's husband said, is he'll just outgrow it.
9: Yeah.
12: So it's not hitting on what Natalie is saying here in her last line, which, how do I teach him? It's like, oh, well, if we wait long enough, he'll just
9: come into being
12: a perfectly regulated, self-giving, loving, responsible human being.
9: Yeah,
12: and
9: so
12: that doesn't work.
9: Both of those things are errors.
12: Nature.
9: Like, kids aren't naturally good, and they don't naturally become good if we leave them alone long enough. They have to be taught. They have to be taught to be generous. And like I said, you're intuiting the answer to your question here, Natalie. So, but even though you're intuiting the answer, the underlying kind of implication is my son should just know how to be generous, right? Mm-hmm. And I'm not saying that's your fault. I'm saying that that's something we all just kind of automatically assume. Why isn't this 6-year-old just being generous? Because we need to teach them. And here's what I want you to do, all right? So step one, I want you to have a conversation with all the kids. So, you know, generosity is going to be the virtue we work on this week. By the way, we talk about this in Parenting Your Kids with Grace. It's like we call it virtue training. And you just identify a particular quality that's really lacking in your family life. And you sit down with everybody and say, okay, we're gonna really work on being generous. Now let's each of us think about what does that mean? Like, what would it mean for you to be generous? Pick a situation and let's figure out what that would look like. And you just, everybody kind of goes around and you help them figure out a situation that comes up where you'd like to see them be more generous. And then you coach them on what that would look like. And then you say, okay, every morning, we're going to remember this. I'm going to say to you guys when we have our morning little prayer time, we're going to say, okay, remember, we're working on being generous. Imagine the day. What's one situation that you can think of where you might need to be generous? And tell me. Right? And this whole thing like takes like 2 minutes, right? Keep it short.
12: And I think that in addition to this, right, because you're training him to be more generous, you're training the whole family to do this, you also want to say at the end of the day, okay, were you grateful? Did you say thank you to this person? Did you have your eyes open for this? Because you're teaching him to give back in the virtue of generosity. And with that, because now he's putting in the effort, he's going to want people to be grateful to him as well. And so when we say at the end of the day with our check-in, if we haven't said thank you yet, let's acknowledge what each member did for us and say thank you aloud now. Got this going in full cycle.
9: Right. Okay. And so, and by the way, thank you for the, because I said generosity. I was talking.
12: I think it was the Holy Spirit because it works in that cycle. Yeah. Without it, it doesn't work.
9: So the other thing though, that you when there does need to be a little bit of a consequence here, and the consequence is, if you are acting ungrateful, I will remind you once. I'll say, hey, that's I really need you to be more grateful. Can you show me what that would look like? If you need another cue, you will lose the thing that you've been given. And here's why. Because we need to love people more than things.
12: Right.
9: Right? And so I can only give my child or anybody good things to the degree that it works for their good. And if my giving you a good thing makes you a selfish, nasty person, I can't give that to you because you're not mature enough to handle it.
12: But again, you're not, you know, Natalie, you're saying you don't want to be the mother who screams over cupcakes. You're letting them have this chance. You're not screaming and yelling. You're not saying, you're being so, you know, ungrateful, I'm taking this from you. You're building this virtue training in your family because virtues are nebulous. You know, when we teach our child, this is an apple, this is a shoe, this is a chair, they're objects that they can see and connect with. When we say be more generous, they need the training in that experiential,
9: yeah.
12: You know,
9: whatever
12: either one,
9: is, yeah.
12: Whatever
9: yeah.
12: Virtue it is, it's not seen. So right. They need to make it, you need to make it seen for them.
9: So I'm going to encourage you to download the podcast for this a little bit later on and play this with your family to start a family conversation about making this happen. I'm also going to encourage you to download the Catholic HOM app. It stands for Households on Mission. We do parent coaching and creative resources to help you really live all this stuff out in your home and create that loving, connected, and caring Catholic family life. Check it out, Catholic HOM. 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All right, we got to go to break. When we come back, we're continuing to take your questions on our show titled An Awesome Sense of Entitlement. As we talk about dealing gracefully with those demanding, kind of self-centered people that we all have in our lives, how do we manage that in a way that keeps up the relationship in a healthy way? 877-573-7825. When we come back, we'll be taking more of your calls. Plus, we'll be talking with Ellen Holloway from ReclaimingCatholicIntimacy.com. She'll be sharing some insights from Genesis on how we can deal with those demanding people gracefully. Stick around for that and a whole lot more when More to Life continues after the break.
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9: I'm Dr. Greg Popchak, and today on More to Life, our show is titled An Awesome Sense of Entitlement. We're talking about dealing with demanding people gracefully. 877-573-7825. Joining us right now, Ellen Holloway. She is an expert on practical applications of the theology of the body. She's the founder of ReclaimingCatholicIntimacy.com, which helps Catholic wives discover grace-filled ways to improve the most intimate part of their marriage. Ellen, welcome to More to Life.
21: Thanks so much for having me.
9: So you were sharing with us over the break that you have an insight from Genesis 1 that kind of speaks to this whole topic.
21: Yeah, absolutely. I was just reflecting on this topic. I think it's so important. I was thinking about how we really find the deepest level of our humanity in mutual self-gift. St. John Paul II, he really discusses this in depth in reference to the creation stories, both Genesis 1 and 2. But Genesis chapter 1, verse 27 says, God created mankind in his image. In the image of God, he created them. And the Trinity is a communion of persons. There's this ongoing giving and receiving of love that constitutes the Trinity, really. And that giving and receiving is what we image in our relationships. But it can be really easy to lose the mutual part of that and feel like always, right? And always giving, like we always have to give. That's, you know, quote, the Christian thing to do. But we're made for communion, like being made in the image and likeness of God. It means that our relationships with other humans image that communion of the Trinity, which is this never-ending, it's a never-ending cycle of giving and receiving love. And it is in receiving that we actually are able to become an even greater self-gift. So we actually miss out on an element of imaging the Trinity if we're not receiving in our relationships.
9: Well, sure. You know, I mean, the quick way I try to explain that to people is just the idea that you know, yes, when I'm being generous to somebody else, I'm blessing them with my gifts. But when I allow someone to be generous to me, I'm allowing them to bless me with their gifts. And in both cases, that's a beautiful thing. It's being a kind of a receiving giver, a giving receiver, I guess, as St. John Paul talked about it.
21: Right. It's just this, and we see that so much actually in the body, right? The female body is actually like designed to receive. And that, like, we can allow the biological of the body to help us understand these deeper theological, deeper spiritual truths. Like we see that, okay, there's this physical reception that happens. That means there is a spiritual reception that must happen in our relationship. And not just our, you know, husband-wife relationships. This applies to all of our relationships.
12: Every human relationship, yeah.
21: Exactly. And I just love that the theology of the body shows us really that our bodies help us understand these deeper truths. And we can just look at the physicality of it and go, oh, okay, that means something. It means something that the female body is designed to receive. And so we can understand that, you know, in that receiving, the female becomes an even greater gift of self. And so that makes sense that as humans, in receiving, we become that greater gift of self to the other person.
9: Well, and I think your comments are particularly appreciated by a lot of women who get the idea that they're not allowed to have needs, you know, as moms, as wives, that it's all about taking care of others. And I think that there's a special burden that's placed on a lot of Christian women to feel like, you know, well, I just, the best way to be a holy person is to deny the fact that I have any needs.
12: And that it can create a very toxic relationship where the man is constantly saying, well, you're just supposed to give me everything, you know, and and he never has the experience of giving and learning how important his love and his giving to another is in his ability to develop into a full person either. So there's a lot of truth here, Ellen.
9: Ellen, thanks so much for being with us. It's a pleasure talking with you. And if folks would like to learn more about your important work, I really encourage them to go to ReclaimingCatholicIntimacy.com, ReclaimingCatholicIntimacy.com, to learn more about God's plan for that most intimate part of your marriage. And we are taking your calls right now at 877-573-7825. Our show today titled, An Awesome Sense of Entitlement. You know, we all have that at least one demanding person in our life, and we love them, you know. We do.
12: Or we have to live with them, whether we love them or not.
9: Yeah, exactly. But it can be kind of hard, right? Because they're demanding, and they want what they want when they want it, and whether it has any effect on us or not. So what do we do? You know, how can we be healthy Christian people in those situations where, you know, we have that demanding person? 877-573-7825. If you are dealing with somebody in your life who expects you to drop everything, who tends to treat your time and energy like it belongs to them, if you feel guilty, looking for your own needs or setting boundaries, we want to help you learn to love those demanding people in your life without losing yourself in the process. 877-573-7825.
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9: Do you ever feel stuck between being too harsh and being a pushover? Like the only options are to blow up or give in? I'm Dr. Greg Popchak. In my book, God Help Me, These People Are Driving Me Nuts, I talk about how most relationship conflict comes down to good intentions expressed in bad ways. Think of it like this. The person who's driving you crazy is usually trying to meet a legitimate need. They're just going about it in a way that makes you want to pull your hair out. And honestly, we all do the same thing. We want to be heard, so we yell. We want peace, so we shut down. Good intention, bad method. Once you learn to look past the behavior and identify the need behind it, everything changes. 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That's learning to love with your eyes open. For more tips on dealing with difficult people and relationships, see God Help Me, These People Are Driving Me Nuts, or visit CatholicCounselors.com.
12: 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I'm Lisa Popchak.
9: I'm Dr. Greg Popchak. Today on More to Life, an awesome sense of entitlement. We're talking about those demanding people, those intimidating people, those people who kind of expect to get their way. And, you know, we don't want to be mean. We don't want to be selfish.
12: We don't want to cause pushovers, though. You know, and we don't. Sometimes they're outwardly saying all their demands. Sometimes they're just pressuring you in subtle ways. But somehow you are the one doing almost all, if not all, of the giving. And they're doing all of the taking. And maybe you're just tired of that. Or listening today, realizing, I thought I was being a really good Christian in this, but maybe I'm not being such a good witness. So what do I do about it? Well, you start by giving us a call today on More to Life at 877-573-7825. That's 877-573-7825.
9: We got a call from Marie listening in Maine.
12: We did, and she said her older sister is very controlling and just wants to be the head of everything. She said if we try to plan a trip or something, she will plan everything. Now, the older sister is 10 years older, so Marie says she has a tendency to relent to her a lot, but how can she now set better boundaries?
9: Okay, great, Marie. Thank you so much for the question. And I want to start with kind of the most benign approach to this and then sort of step up from there, because you know, a lot of times when you describe a family dynamic where, you know, she's just used to being, you know, the second mom.
12: Yeah.
9: And you're used to being the little kid.
12: It just keeps rolling, no matter how age you are.
9: You know, and it's possible that she doesn't really like being the planner.
12: Yeah. I mean, she might have gifts to do that, or it might have been something that was just thrust upon her in life because she's so much older than you. And it's just rolling along. And you don't know, but she might be sitting back and saying, why doesn't anybody ever help me? Why doesn't Marie take some of this load? So, as you said, you start with the obvious.
9: Like I said, yeah. And if you were on the call, I'd ask you those things. But let's just start there and kind of work out from there. So step one is just kind of clarifying and saying, hey, you know, I want to make sure that we make room for X, Y, and Z that's important to me and my family. Okay, so you put that out there and you see how she responds to it. Now, ideally, what she'd be able to say is, okay, well, and we want to do X, Y, and Z, and let's make a plan where we can do all those things together, and you figure it out. If she says, oh, no, that's not going to work because, you know, I want these things, then you can say, oh, well, that's perfectly fine. You can do those things. We're going to do these things to make sure that we take care of A, B, and C, and we'll join you when we can on this other part. That's perfectly okay, because we feel selfish a lot of times putting our needs out there. But God is the author of our needs. That's one of the insights of the theology of the body. He gave us a body, and the body has certain needs in order to function, in order to grow, in order to thrive. Our mind has certain things that it needs to develop and to become everything we were created to be. And God created us to become everything we were created to be. The St. Irenaeus talks about the glory of God as man fully alive. We get there by getting our needs met. Now, we have to learn to do that in ways that it's generous to others, but it doesn't mean neglecting or pretending that we don't have needs. We honor God by meeting those needs in graceful ways. So, by saying to your sister, hey, these are the things that I or my family need, let's put those into the plan. If she says, well, no, I don't care about that. We're going to do my thing. That you have the right then to say, well, we will join you in these ways. You know, here's how we could join you if that's your plan, while still meeting our needs. So we're going to go do these things, and when we're done with those things, then we'll join you. And if she gets upset about that, you can say, well, I'd be happy to come up with a plan that would work better for you as well, but we definitely need to include these things. That's not being selfish. That's honoring the needs that God built into you or your family to function well and to thrive. And it's giving your sister and the rest of your family an opportunity to be generous to you, which is good for them as well, right? So it's not just a matter of knuckling under and doing it. So my hope is that by being a little bit more assertive on the front end and saying, hey, can we make sure that we make some time for X, Y, and Z, that she'll say, oh, yeah, absolutely, how will we do that? If that doesn't happen, you can still press
0: a little bit more on that. And if it does cause drama, then you look down the road and you say, well, you know, maybe next year we need to take our own vacation. You know, maybe this is not the trip we need to be on. You know, or you know, we love our family, and so we're going to take our own trip over here. But you know, we'll spend a day with them over there.
12: Yeah.
0: You know, so you're maintaining, and we're going to just suck it up for that day because that's how she is, and we want to maintain the relationship. I mean, you, that's an option too, but you don't have to deny the needs that you've got.
12: And it's a good litmus test when you start out a little bit that way to see. Is she really a control freak? Because sometimes that's the family dynamic.

0: she will be flexible, and B, that she has just been playing out this role and she might actually want an extra pair of hands helping her out in this. That's really going to show you, is this the kind of person who, if suddenly you bring a different potato salad to the 4th of July picnic, it's considered a betrayal of family
1: I mean, it
0: history,
1: is.
0: and and then you're going to be, there are people who are that locked into it's got to be the way it's always been because, I wore blue shoes for this event, and now everybody needs to wear blue shoes to every event because now it's family lore. Or has it just been a pattern that sort of developed over time because she was the big sister and you were the little sister, and now in your grown-up years, that all kind of levels out because you both have full capability. So test it out lightly, as Greg was saying, and then go from there. And if you really see that she's just being, cast in stone about things, then you can begin to say, you know what, we're going to do this other thing this year, but I'll meet you on this weekend at this place if you want to get together.
1: If you want to kick this around some more, you can always reach out to us at CatholicCounselors.com. Our book, God Help Me, These People Are Driving Me Nuts, Making Peace with Difficult People, would also be a great resource for you. But Marie, thank you so much for the question. Give us a call back and let us know how it goes. We can coach you through any other steps or celebrate successes as well. And as we head out to our break, it's time for our scripture of the day, which comes to us from Galatians chapter 6, verses 1 and 2.
0: Bear one another's burdens so that you fulfill the law of Christ.
1: And again, this is St. Paul, right, saying bear one another's burdens.
0: See, that's the emphasis, the way you read it. Because the way I read it, people might say, well, then I am supposed to take on everybody's needs, everybody's burdens. See, I'm fulfilling the law of Christ. But we cannot miss the one another's burdens. It's not just bear one another's burdens, meaning you go
1: bear
0: everybody
1: else's
0: burdens. It's one another's. There's that mutual self-donation language even here in Galatians 6.
1: Well, and look, this is why the theology of the body is so important. So St. John Paul developed theology of the body in part in response to the Second Vatican Council, where he was kind of saying, he wasn't saying, the church was saying, the church has kind of picked up a lot of stuff along in the 2,000 years we've been around. Let's really look through that and see what things, are relevant for this time and what for things are just eternal and what things, are really help us connect with the grassroots of our Catholic faith. And that's why St. John Paul then kind of talks about mutual self-giving, because St. Paul talked about it.
0: That's right.
1: In the very first century, right? We're getting back to the roots of what authentic Christian love looks like. And we are taking your calls on that at 877-573-7825. Again, that's 877-573-7825. Are you dealing with somebody in your life who always seems to expect you to drop everything for them? Your spouse, your parent, your friend, your younger or adult child, or someone else close to you, treat your time and energy like it belongs entirely to them. Maybe you feel guilty even wondering if you're allowed to meet your own needs. And you're hearing us talking about, we honor God by meeting our needs, but that just sounds selfish. And you want us to talk you through it. Well, look, whatever the situation is, we're talking about dealing with those demanding people, whether it's dealing with the demanding person or the effects they're having on us. Let's talk it out. 877-573-7825. More to Life will continue with your calls coming up right after the break.
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6: 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Spiritual

0: Communion stresses the transcendence of God, where we unite our desires, intentions, and loves with the holy sacrifice of the Mass and the consecration of the Eucharist at the altar. 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
3: 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I'm Lisa Popchak.
4: I'm Dr. Greg Popchak. 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
3: Greg, we have a question here from Maria, who's listening to EWTN Radio in San Antonio, Texas, on the Guadalupe Radio Network. And she said, I volunteer at my parish, and there's a woman on our committee who has somehow made herself the unofficial boss of everything. I think everybody just saw somebody on their committee at church somewhere in their brains. She assigns people tasks without being asked, changes plans other people already agreed on, and if you push back even a little, she gets tearful and says she's just trying to help. Everyone else just goes along with it to avoid the drama. And I've been doing the same thing. But last week, she arranged the entire schedule for our summer program without consulting anyone. And I realized I was angry. Not just about the schedule, but about the fact that I've been swallowing this for 2 years. I want to handle this the right way, but I honestly don't know what that looks like when the person seems to genuinely believe they're doing a good thing. How do I address this without being the one who caused a problem at church? And that's Maria in San Antonio, Texas.
4: Ooh, well, now see, I had an answer for you until you said that last thing.
3: Yeah, how you don't want to be the one who caused the problem. And I agree. I agree, because there's this tendency that Maria is pointing out where when we're the first ones to get fed up with one of these kind of committee situations, if we don't consult everybody else, if we don't get the sense of what everybody else is feeling about it, then we can then be the same person that's causing the problem. Where suddenly, Maria, just for the sake of it, because you don't give us her name, we'll say Peggy. I'll pull it out of the air. No offense to anybody named Peggy. Peggy's been doing this and making all these plans and planned out the whole summer, and somehow she thinks she's doing everybody a favor, maybe, or maybe this is just her style. But then if we're suddenly the ones to say, enough is enough, we want to be part of this, we're a committee.
4: Yeah, Peggy.
3: Then we end up just being, you know, the same situation everybody. Everybody's sitting there with their mouths open.
4: Yeah, well, why is Maria causing drama?
3: Right.
4: It doesn't matter. You're right.
3: Yeah, exactly. So we can't just come against it and then we get blamed for everything.
4: So we
3: appreciate the nuance in your question.
4: Yeah, there are a couple of things you need to keep in mind here. Okay, so if it's just specific to you, where she says, you know, I need you to do thus and such, if it would be a good thing to do for the project and it would actually work for you, then this is one of those times where offering it up, the old Catholic practice, might actually be a good thing. The spiritual work of mercy forgiving wrongs,
3: bearing wrongs patiently, forgiving generously.
4: Because it doesn't really matter. I mean, it rankles, it's irritating, but it doesn't really matter. And in fact, what she's asking you to do is good for the project and something that you can do without too much difficulty. That's not a fight you need to have, okay? If it's something that either jeopardizes the project, well, no, let's say it's something that's good for the project, but it's bad for you. You can gently say, hey, listen, this isn't going to work for me. I'd be using what we call the qualified yes. I could do this, but I can't do that. And see what she does. Hopefully she'll honor that. And again, I know she's not in charge, but she's kind of the de facto, you know, head poobah. So, you know, so why fight a revolution over this? It doesn't really matter that much. If as long as it's working for the good of the project and you. Okay, so if it's not working for you, you can say, look, I can do this, the qualified yes technique, but I can't do that, and see what happens. If she says, no, you have to do this, you're free to ignore that, because she's not the authority. And you can say, look, I'm this is just not going to work for me, I'm sorry. And if she says, oh, no, you're just going to have to handle it, you've told her what you need, and she can live in her little fantasy world if she wants. You don't have to do that.
3: And then you're really setting a good example for everyone who suddenly goes, I was allowed to set limitations around this. Like in the back of their own mind, they're going, oh, she's not backing out of the committee. She's not causing a fight. She's just saying that she's got, you know, contingencies around this. I wonder if I could do that too.
4: You know, and to use a silly example and go back to your potato salad you were talking about before.
3: Well,
4: you know, so she asks you to bring the potato salad, but you're allergic to mayonnaise or whatever, potatoes. And you say, I can't really do that. She's like, no, you have to do it. And I know this is a stupid example, but you get my point. You don't have to do it. And then there's no potato salad at the party. And everybody's like, why isn't there a potato salad? And she says, well, because I told Marie to make it. And you said, no, I told her that I'm allergic to whatever, or I couldn't do. And I explained that to her. She just wouldn't accept no for an answer. And you're addressing the issue by creating a little bit of conflict, but in a healthy way. It's like you're not being petty, you're not being mean, you're not creating drama. You just didn't do the thing you couldn't do, and you let the consequences play out.
3: Now, that works for you to be able to deal with this a little bit at a time, and I think it's the right way to go. There's also the larger idea where you're not going to be snooty about this. But if she just comes in as she did and lays down the entire summer program sketched out on the calendar for everyone, this is already done, so don't make a fuss about it now. The next time she does something like that, say, thank you so much for all your work on this. Let's all take some time to read this, and then we can vote on whether it works for us or not.
4: Perfect. Exactly. That's right. So it's not you. You're facilitating a process where everyone gets to chime in on it.
3: And you're being grateful. You're being gracious. You're not saying, why did you do this? You're just saying, this was so kind of you. This is really thorough.
4: You could probably even do that now if not enough time has passed. You know, if you just get...
3: Depending on the timing or if anybody's already agreed.
4: I had a chance to look at this. I see how much work you put into it. I really appreciate that. Let's put it to everybody else and see what they think. Right? And then you just facilitated the conversation. You don't have to create drama. You don't have to call her out for being bossy or anything.
3: Yeah, and then if the whole group goes, no, we're thrilled. This is great. Then you know that you're just going to have to go along to get along. But if everybody starts to go, well, you know, I do have a problem with this schedule, or what about this situation? This doesn't work for the church, or whatever that is, you've opened the door up with stating your gratitude first. Thank you so much for doing all of this all on your own like that. It's very thorough. Let's talk about, you know, if this works for everybody now.
4: And then, you know, what we're really doing here is trying to find the balance between assertiveness and prudence, right? You know, and what that requires you to do is on the one hand...
3: Again, I'm just going to jump in because this goes right back to what we were talking about with our first caller with the six-year-old, or was it...
4: the six-year-old, yeah.
3: And looking at the virtue... And teaching virtue. And this is a way to sort of not only apply virtue to ourselves, but bring out the virtue in another person subtly and without huge confrontation.
4: Right. And so the assertiveness is allowing you to kind of put your needs out there or even put out the question, is this system that we've created kind of unconsciously with, you know, Peggy being the major domo, Or is this something that we really need to talk through? And you know, so you're being assertive in that way, but you're also being prudent in the sense that this is not a battle that's worth burning down your church about, or burning down your life or reputation about.
3: True.
4: You know? So it's a matter of being able to keep that perspective. You know, if this was something life or death, if this was something to do with the dignity of the sacrament,
3: well, that'd be a whole different thing. Well, I was going to say, that is one thing that we didn't mention, but it bear, like, overtly, it's going to bear overtly saying it. If somebody on church committee comes up with something and it is not in line with the integrity and teaching of the church, the actual, our Holy Mother Church.
4: We're going to have clowns then, juggle the host.
3: Yeah, I mean, you know. God forbid. God, I can't even. I don't want that image in my head. But if it is somebody who is just so enthusiastic that they don't even look at church teaching or what's appropriate in the situation that's being planned for Catholics, that you have to, you know, very, very kindly say, oh, I'm sorry, but this isn't actually in alignment with church teaching. We're going to need to change this. It's okay to be very
4: firm on
3: that. And
4: talk to the pastor about it.
3: And then, yes,
4: job.
3: And then bring in the pastor on the whole thing. And hopefully you have a well-aligned pastor. So.
4: All right, Marie, thank you so much for the question. And I hope that that gives you a way to both be assertive and prudent and kind of find graceful ways to challenge the dictator.
3: The dictator. And again, with all of these, it's a matter of mentally, emotionally taking a step back, taking a deep breath when we find ourselves hitting that line. You know, our other caller was like, I've just had it. After 2 years, I've just had it. When we get to that point, we have to say, all right, let me look for the virtue in this that I want to bring out in this other person and that I want to bring into our relationship, and think of the most respectful way to be able to bring that about, giving them the benefit of the doubt that somewhere in them is that virtue. And only if they are, you know, adamantly refusing to be a virtuous person do we have to escalate it in any way, shape, or form.
4: Well, we've been talking today about this idea of an awesome sense of entitlement and the fact that people who are demanding can tend to prey on the idea that somehow to be Christian means that we just do for others, we just are there for others. And God does call us to be generous, very generous, right? To use everything that we've been given, even our bodies, to work for the good of others. That's a principle of the theology of the body, and it's a basic principle of the Catholic vision of the person. But again, that's all based on the idea of we image God, like Ellen was talking about in her segment, that our relationships are supposed to reflect the love that exists between the Father, Son, and Holy Spirit. And, you know, St. John Bonaventure talked about how, and we use this image a lot on the show, how this Trinity is like a three-bucket water wheel, that each bucket, Father, Son, Holy Spirit, is pouring itself out constantly, but never running dry, because it's always being filled up by the other two buckets. So everybody's being as generous as they possibly can be, but never burning out, because the other people are being as generous as they can be, the other persons of the Trinity. And that's how our relationships, human relationships made in the image and likeness of God, are meant to be. And we build God's kingdom by doing the hard work to make those relationships look like that. That, by the way, is what redemptive suffering looks like, because it's hard. When you go to a demanding person and you say to them, hey, you're being demanding, you're going to suffer for that. Right?
3: But some way, shape, or form.
4: But if you do the work where you're saying, well, hey, look, I want to honor your needs. I do. But we need to do that in a way that's respectful of our needs, too. Let's figure this out. And you're doing that hard work of building a relationship rooted in that Trinitarian love, right? To use that big language. But that's how we build the kingdom of love, the God's kingdom, by working to make our relationships reflect the way the Father, Son, and Holy Spirit relate to each other. That's all the time we've got for today's program. Thanks so much for tuning in. If you would like some help in making your relationships a little more mutually self-giving, reach out to us at CatholicCounselors.com. We'll hook you up with a faithful, professional Catholic counselor to help you transform your marriage, family, and personal life in the light of God's grace. 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Thanks so much for tuning in. Until next time, remember that with God's grace, there is so much more to life. 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
12: This is an EWTN News Link. I'm Anna Mitchell from the Sunrise Morning Show. Iran is threatening retaliation now after U.S. forces carried out what was described as self-defense strikes against Iranian military targets near the Strait of Hormuz. U.S. Central Command says the strikes were carried out to protect U.S. personnel from imminent threats. Iran's Islamic Revolutionary Guard Corps says it reserves the right to retaliate, claiming it was a violation of the ceasefire. And a bipartisan group of lawmakers is pushing for an historic $1 billion expansion of a federal security program for houses of worship and nonprofits. The proposal would increase funding for the Nonprofit Security Grant Program, which helps churches, synagogues, mosques, and other nonprofits improve physical and cybersecurity. For more news with a Catholic perspective, visit EWTNnews.com. Women of Grace with Johnette Williams starts now.
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15: Well, good morning, everyone, and welcome to Women of Grace Live. I am Johnette Williams. I am so delighted to be with you today. I certainly am. It is the day the Lord has made. We are doing what? We're rejoicing and being glad in it. What a wonderful opportunity it is to use the airwaves for our Lord Jesus Christ. But, you know, I got to tell you what. One of the things I really like about the airwaves is it brings us together every Monday, Tuesday, Wednesday, Thursday, Friday at this same time on this same station, discussing issues of importance to our lives, issues important to our faith, issues that are important to the way in which we interact with each other. And we always look forward to hearing from you here. Today is Wednesday. It's Wacky Wednesday. Sue Brinkman is waiting in the wings, and she's going to be with us in just a moment or two, eager to take your calls and your questions about the weird and the wacky that you see going on out there. This is what we do on Wacky Wednesday, so we invite you to give us a call. Here's a toll-free number for you right here in North America. It's 833-288-EWTN. That's 833-288-3986. Yep, that's the number to use. You can also use that same number to text us. So text your questions to us at 833-288-EWTN. Matthew Gubensky answering the phones today. Pedro Quiles out there in social media land. We're available for you as well out there at EWTN Radio's YouTube channel. We invite you to check us out. We just love the opportunity to be with you any which way that we possibly can. Looking forward to this weekend. I am off to Palm Beach Gardens, Florida, heading out today. I certainly am. It's going to be just a wonderful time with all of these beautiful women that are going to join us at the Cathedral of St. Ignatius Loyola there in Palm Beach Gardens. You can still register. It is not too late to register, so get out there to our website, womenofgrace.com. Listen, I know you're sitting on the fence. I know that there are some of you, and I'll bet you this is you. Oh, I'd really like to go. I really want to go. I don't know if I can go. Should I go? All of these kinds of delay tactics that the evil one throws up at us to keep us away from receiving the blessings that God wants us to know. And it's going to be a beautiful day. I can guarantee that. I'm going to give you four talks all on healing the wounds of the heart, journey to joy. We're going to end up the day being joyful in the Lord. And I just know it's going to be quite lovely. The ladies have been working really, really hard on it. I can attest to that. They have been just very busy preparing for your coming. Do come. Do join us there. Get out to our website, womenofgrace.com. You can register there. So I'm leaving today, heading off to Davie, and going to spend some time with my grands, and then we're going to just make our way up that East Coast to Palm Beach Gardens and be very, very attentive to traffic on 95. I got to tell you this, that road frightens me. That freeway absolutely frightens me. I've driven it a couple of times, and every time I drive it, I am a nervous wreck. One time, I was driving along, and the next thing I know, between me and the lane next to me, between the car that is next to me going and me that is going, comes this motorcycle zooming right up between us. I'm telling you, I was horrified, I was frightened. It was like, oh my goodness, what if I would have lost control of my car? What if I would have just veered, you know, all of the woulda, shoulda, couldas, and all of the what ifs, you know where that comes from. But the fact of the matter is, we're going to be taking that road. So wing a little prayer my way. I guess you get used to driving, you know, on those kinds of roads. 75, however, on the other coast of Florida is a lovely road. It's an easy, breezy road. I drive that. I don't have any problems with that, but I don't know what it is about 95. I don't know. I just think that maybe it's just, I don't really know. I think maybe it's the Northeast that dipped into the Southeast. I don't know. Anyway, we want to talk with you today. 833-288-EWTN. That's 833-288-3986. Do want to see you there at Cathedral of St. Ignatius Loyola in Palm Beach Gardens this weekend for this beautiful day. Beautiful day that the Lord has made for us. We're going to walk into the day that He's made. I love that. He's already got it planned out, you know, in His omniscient gaze. He has seen this day from all eternity. He knows precisely what's going to unfold, and it is going to be replete with His blessings because He meets us at every turn. Certainly do ask for your prayers that it is a wonderful weekend that I believe the Lord has planned for us. Anyway, oh my goodness sakes, inviting you also to check out some of the other upcoming events. We're going to be at Malvern Retreat House in July. We're going to be at the last weekend of July, beginning on July 23rd for the Benedicta Enrichment Seminar. Dr. Robert Enright is going to be leading that. It's going to be just an exploration of a very serious, important topic that sometimes just even hearing the word sets us on edge. And the topic is forgiveness. Yeah. Uh-huh. We're going to be getting very deeply into that topic, what it is, why it's important, how we affect it, what we do when we don't want to forgive, how it is that we overcome some of the obstacles that hold us back from entering into the grace that God wants us to know by way of it. We're going to be talking about how this works within communities, how it works within, structures and institutions. Yeah. So it's going to be just a marvelous exploration of a very important topic that applies to every one of us. Maybe there's somebody right now that you really need to forgive and you just don't want to. And you get all tied up in knots even thinking about it. And you just want to dig your heels into your sense of self-justification because of what's happened to you by way of them. And the only person that gets hurt in that is you. So why do we do that? And how do we get out of our own way, right? How can we release ourselves from the prison we've put ourselves into? The prison of an unforgiving heart. We're going to find out about that. The retreat begins on the 24th. So the Benedicta runs from the 23rd, which is a Thursday, in the morning at 9 a.m., ending up about 7-ish in the evening. You will eat in between. And then on Friday, we get started again in the morning, and we run until about 2 in the afternoon. And then we get ready for the retreat that begins that evening. The retreat is this: emotional balance in an upside-down world. Emotional balance in an upside down world. Dr. Enright will again be one of the presenters for that. I'm going to be presenting. Gary Zimak is with us, and Vivian Akel is going to be with us. Father Hans is coming. I can't wait. It's just going to be a really beautiful way of finding how it is that through grace and the life of Jesus Christ, we can find emotional balance in this upside down world that we live in as a culture. But also the upside down world that we sometimes live in within our own homes, or the upside down world that we live in within our own minds, within our own psyche. Imagine such a thing, right? So I think it's going to be quite an interesting exploration. All of the details available for you at our website, womenofgrace.com. So I invite you to get on out there and take a look at all that. And join us for one of these events. I'll tell you what, we have been going to Malvern since 2000. I think it might have been, I can't remember if it was 2005 or 2006, but we've been going there for a long, long time. And every year that we go, we are just absolutely amazed at the graces that we receive. First of all, the grounds are holy grounds. So, you're starting off with a great environment. But in addition to that, the Holy Spirit just comes and He does amazing things. He does absolutely amazing things. And maybe you're listening today and you've never been to a retreat. You've never been to an event like this. You've never been to a weekend where you just dedicated to really digging deeply into God's love for you. Well, I want to tell you what, if you haven't, this is the first one you ought to go to. This should be the one that sends you off because it'll set you up really well. So we invite you to check it all out at our website, womenofgrace.com. 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That's 833-288-3986. 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I'm Johnette Williams. Sue Brinkman waiting. We're going to be right back.
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17: This is a digital moment with Sandra McDevitt. Did you know the story has been told for over 150 years of George Washington's vision? The origin is unclear, but it begins at Valley Forge in 1777. Washington saw a beautiful lady, some say it was the Blessed Mother, who said to him, "Son of the Republic, look and listen." She then showed him three different visions. The first was towns and cities spreading all across the country from Atlantic to Pacific. The second was a vision of what appeared to be the Civil War. The third was America under siege and invaded. An angel with a sword in one hand and the flag in another came with a host of angels to help the people thwart the invaders. Washington thought he had seen the birth, progress, and destiny of the nation. I'm Sandra McDevitt, BWTN Radio.
18: This is Father Will Stratton. The month of May is dedicated to the Blessed Mother. Let us pray. In the name of the Father, and of the Son, and of the Holy Spirit. Amen. Hail Mary, full of grace. The Lord is with thee. Blessed art thou among women, and blessed is the fruit of thy womb, Jesus. Holy Mary, Mother of God, pray for us sinners, now and at the hour of our death. Amen. In the name of the Father, and of the Son, and of the Holy Spirit. Amen.
17: Oh my goodness sakes, everybody. There you go. You hear that weird and wacky music. I'm telling you why. It's because today is Wacky Wednesday and we take your questions about the weird and wacky things that you see going on in your world. Sue Brinkman is with us. She answers the questions. I chime in every once in a while and put my two cents in there too. So we're looking forward to hearing from you today. 833-288-EWTN. That's 833-288-3986. Good morning to you, Sue.
19: Good morning. How are you today?
17: I am doing very, very well. As you could hear at the beginning of the program there, I'm very excited about this weekend. So looking forward to it and so eager for it to come.
19: Oh, and we all need healing so badly. I just think it's wonderful. And I think the retreat coming up in July is going to be just fabulous. If anybody out there who has never been to one of these, you need to come to this. We have the most marvelous time. It is so spiritually healing and uplifting, but then we have fun.
17: Yes,
19: because
17: we
19: we're all together with a bunch of women and we get silly. We have a wonderful time. It's just a great time to be with the Lord. You're going to spend plenty of time with him, plenty of time for prayer and that sort of thing. But all of the different presentations that we're going to have this year, oh, just so vital for the times that we're living in right now, because it is hard to keep your balance. It really is hard. There's stuff going on every day. And you're just, I feel like sometimes I'm reeling from one thing to the next. What am I trying to absorb here, you know? And I just think that the Lord has the answer to all those things, and we're going to discover them. We're going to discover them at that retreat in Malvern, and I think it's wonderful.
17: Yeah, I'm very excited about it. And I just really know that the speakers that are coming for the retreat are going to be fantastic. And I know Dr. Robert Enright, I've interviewed him several times, and what he is going to be sharing is so profound. As a matter of fact, the last time I had him on Women of Grace television program, which, by the way, friends, airs Monday through Friday at 1 p.m. Eastern time on EWTN television, And that was probably just a couple of months ago, you know, when we did five shows together. And when we ended those five shows, a lot of our crew, and let me tell you, our crew is young. They're young adults. A lot of our crew just peppered him with questions afterwards. You know, they were just so interested in the topic and really wanting to know how it is that they could, you know, find the way through some of the situations and circumstances that have troubled them in their young lives. And, you know, I always kind of look and see how is the young crew responding to what's being said. It's kind of like a little weather vane for me, you know, to know if that topic is going to catch out there. But he did a great job. And as I say, I know he's going to be just tremendous as he joins us for this event. So anyway, you've got a lot going on, too. We've got calls coming in already, 833-288-EWTN. That's 833-288-3986 is the way that you can join us. We're inviting you to do that. We certainly are. And I also would like to just say, Sue, that, you know, the beautiful, beautiful work that you do at Women of Grace is really amazing. So I want you all to get out there to our website, womenofgrace.com, and check out our New Age blog. 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We've got about 2,000 questions and answers up there.
15: on a variety of topics, most typically more than one article on a given topic. So you can do a deep dive into a particular area that you want more information about. It's all free of charge. There's nothing else like it on the internet that we're aware of, and we've scoured it. We can't find anything anywhere that is, you know, comes up to the stature of what this offering is. And we know that lots of the exorcists actually consult the website because the research is so good. And who is the researcher? Our own Sue Brinkman, whom you have an opportunity to talk with every Wednesday right here on Wacky Wednesday. So what are you working on right now, Sue?
19: Well, we've got so many good questions lately that about stuff that we haven't really covered before. And one of them is about the various versions of the St. Michael prayer. And the person who wrote said there's a lot of confusion about the various St. Michael prayers and which ones lay people can use.
15: Uh-huh.
19: Can you clarify this for us? That's a very important question. Because, yeah, there is a lot of confusion about it. And if you are not within the authority of the church, you got to be very, very careful what kind of imprecatory prayer you use. this is one of those examples. First, we have the short version of the St. Michael prayer.
15: Yes.
19: And we all know that one. That one is said, you know, customarily, at least here in the Archdiocese of Philadelphia, at the end of every Mass, it said. And that was introduced by Pope Leo XIII in 1886 after his famous version of where Satan was attacking the church. Then there is the long version of the St. Michael prayer. That's entitled Exorcism Against Satan and the Apostate Angels. That's its official name. And that is the exclusive formula for bishops and priests who are authorized to perform exorcisms.
15: Mm-hmm.
19: Now, on the internet, there are these widely circulating claims that these restrictions on the long version were lifted. And that is not true. They were never lifted. They still remain in effect. As I think the last version of the letter stating about these restrictions was in 1985. But you are not permitted to use that form of exorcism. You are not permitted to use the long version of it. And as the International Association of Exorcists wrote in a 2020 note, they say that we point out on the basis of common exorcistic experience that the illegitimate and improper use by priests and lay faithful of every exorcist formula reserved for the liturgical sphere, including the exorcism of Leo XIII, can have more or less serious spiritual consequences, including occasionally becoming the cause of extraordinary diabolical disturbances.
15: Huh.
19: So they are warning you, do not use that prayer. Now, the third version, there is a redacted version of that long St. Michael prayer. And such is the one that's included in the book, Deliverance Prayers for the Laity by the exorcist Father Chad Ripperger. But that version of the prayer does not contain the formulas that are reserved for priests and exorcists. So you can use that one licitly without any worry of retaliation. But you should only use versions redacted by competent authorities such as him, not the stuff you find on the internet. Okay? Don't go by that. Stay away from that prayer. Now, the fourth version is known as the minor exorcism. And that includes formal exorcism formulas such as I exorcise you, or, you know, be uprooted and driven from the church of God, because that specifically includes direct commands to demons. It becomes an official act of church's authority, and therefore you can only use it if you're a priest or a bishop. So Father Ripperger addresses this in an interview that he did, and he said, you know, he knows a lot of ladies who said, oh, yeah, we say that long version of St. Michael prayer. We may not have any problems. And he says, you know, oh, really, how's your family doing? And you find out that they have all kinds of problems
15: mm-hmm.
19: in their family life. People fighting, things breaking, losing, loss of income, da, da, da, da. And he says, you know what, there's a lot of collateral damage going on around these person's life. He says, so that's one of the signs that they're biting off more than they can chew. So stick to the short version. Monsignor Rossetti, he was an exorcist, and he published a blog that from a demoniac named David. That's all we know him as David. And he described what he heard within himself from the demons when that short prayer, St. Michael, was said. And he said that I can hear, when they say the St. Michael prayer, I can hear the demons screaming.
15: Wow.
19: It's so horrible. and frightening and painful. And that's the short version you say at the end of every Mass. You don't need the long version. You don't need to worry about that. You just need that St. Michael, the Archangel, defend us in battle. That is plenty strong to get rid of a demon. So you can definitely use that. It's just be very careful about it. And I'm just so grateful for that question because it's a very good one. It's a very good one.
15: It is a good question, and I know that longer form of prayer, and it's you can see that it is basically taking authority where we as laity do not have authority. And that's what gets us into the trouble with the evil one, because the evil one, as you've so often pointed out, is so legalistic, and he knows if we don't have the authority, or whether if we have the authority or we don't have the authority, he knows that. So if we're stepping out of line with that, he just jumps right in there and plays holy havoc, unholy havoc, I should say, right? With us. So we do want to stay away from that. And that's excellent advice. We've got Aaron on the phone here, and I want to get to Aaron. He's in Hastings, Michigan, listening to us via YouTube. Good morning to you, Aaron. How are you?
20: I'm doing good.
15: Good.
20: Yeah, I've been having a heck of a time trying to leave the Protestant church, and I have no idea why. But I was also talking to a Catholic friend of mine yesterday that I was working with.
15: Yes.
20: And she actually mentioned that the Novus Ordo is pro-life. How accurate is that?
15: Well, you know, I'm a little confused by your question. Novus Ordo means new order. And I assume when we say Novus Ordo, Sue, the only thing that really comes into my mind is the Mass. And the Catholic Church is pro-life. You know, we take a pro-life stand. We believe in the dignity and value of every human person from conception to natural death. And so we as a church do not, sanction abortion for any reason. We do not sanction euthanasia for any reason. And we have a very strict view when it comes to the fact that created in the image and likeness of God, in the way in which he created us, is the way that we should be conducting our lives, and that we should uphold the sanctity of life. So I'm not really sure, Aaron, if I'm answering your question. What do you understand Novus Ordo to be?
20: I've also been going to the pre-Vatican Mass still, and I'm trying to get out of that as well. So, because they are very... It's hard to explain, but they are very extremely against the new Mass, the new order of the Mass, which I don't get. But yeah, that you did answer my question, though.
15: Okay, good. Well, let me just say this. You know, what you're talking about here is the extraordinary form, the traditional Mass. And the traditional Mass is the way that the Holy Sacrifice of the Mass was celebrated up until 1962, when it was revised. And so the revised Mass is known as the Novus Ordo Mass. There are sects, S-E-C-T-S, who have actually, they're schismatics, they've broken away from the church because of the stance that they've taken. But within the context of the Catholic Church at this point in time, there is permission in numbers of dioceses to offer the traditional form of the Mass, the extraordinary form it's called now. I think that you're going to get a broad cross-section of individuals who like that Mass and prefer that Mass that would never say that there's anything the matter with the Novus Ordo, but it's just the way in which they prefer to attend Mass. It's that form that they like the best. So, I'm sorry that you've had that experience, but I am glad that you are open to the teachings of the church and have a desire to make this church your own. So I'm happy for your call today, Aaron. Sue, do you want to add anything?
19: Oh, I just say ditto to everything that you've just said, and I hope that you do, Aaron, join our church. The Novus Ordo Mass and the traditional Latin Mass are just wonderful sacramental experiences for you. The Lord is present. In the bread and the wine, it becomes the body and the blood of our Lord Jesus Christ. And that's what matters about that Mass. That's exactly what matters about it. And I think that I'm happy you asked that question. And absolutely, we're pro-life, because yeah. Catholics are pro-life. We believe in the sanctity of human life from birth to natural death, from conception, I should say, to natural death. So that's always going to be the same, no matter what version of the Mass we're talking about here. So, but thanks for asking that question and you know, showing that you really are looking to discover where you want to go, where you know, what kind of care for your soul you would like to find. And I just think it's beautiful that you're asking these questions. Thank you, Aaron, for that.
15: Yeah, we agree with that. I just want to say one other thing here. You know, with regard to the extraordinary form of the Mass, the problem has to do with certain attitudes and dispositions of heart that individuals have. It's not the liturgy itself. Even with those groups that have broken away from the church, the problem is not the Mass. The problem has to do with other stances that they take with regard to the church. So I just, you know, want to go on the record saying that form of the Mass is a legitimate form of the Mass. Many dioceses offer it, and that's where things stand with it right now. But thanks, Aaron. It was great talking with you today, and we really do appreciate it. 833-288-EWTN. That's 833-288-3986 is the way that you can join us today. We are eager to hear from you. We also are eager to receive calls that you leave for us on our listener comment line. I want to give you that number. We're not able to take those live, but we do answer them occasionally within the course of a program, and some days we dedicate the whole program to taking those questions that have been left for us. That number is country code 1-205-795-5773. That's country code 1-205-795-5773. We invite you to use that. And as a matter of fact, we've got a call right there on our listener comment line that I think we'll take right now, Vanessa.
0: Hi, this is Anne from Canton, Ohio. I'm listening to Women of Grace on YouTube right now. I just have a question about vision boards and like dream catchers, stuff like that. I just was wondering if that is considered like the occultish items, as you know, I'm getting closer in my Catholic faith. So I was just wondering if these items, like I have a dream catcher in my room, should I take this dream catcher down? I already took my vision board down because that was mentioned as like manifestation. And also unknowingly doing these things, should I go to confession and repent? I mean, I've already asked God for his forgiveness, but is this something that I should take to confession? Thank you.
15: Well, thank you for your question. And Sue, what about dream catchers and vision boards?
19: Yeah, so dream catcher... that's part of the shamanistic beliefs of Native Americans. So it is shamanistic. It was originated in the Chippewa tribe, although other tribes such as the Lakota also lay claim to this object. Okay, we'll get back to it after the break.
15: Okay, so hold there. More to come on the other side of the break. Again, we welcome your calls, 833-288-EWTN. That's 833-288-3986 is the way that you can join us live here today. 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We'll take your text question. Eager for that one, too. All of that and more coming on the other side of the break. So we're inviting you to stay with us. And don't forget, get out there to Women of Grace and check out our website, womenofgrace.com. 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Stay tuned.

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5: Well, welcome back, everybody. You are listening to Women of Grace Live. I'm Johnette Williams. So very happy to be with you today. We're taking your questions today on the Weird and the Wacky. It's Wednesday. Sue Brinkman is with us, and we never run out of questions, and we never run out of things to say. So we're looking forward to having your call. 833-288-EWTN. That's 833-288-3986. I also want to let you know that you can use that very same number to text your message to us. Prior to going to the break there, we had a caller that left a message for us on our listener comment line. And this caller was asking about dream catchers and was asking about vision boards, saying that she, not knowing that there was a problem with them, had both of them in her home. She's gotten rid of both of them. She's also wanting to know if she should go to confession. But I wanted you, Sue, to talk with us a little bit more about dream catchers, and that's what you were getting into when it was time for us to go to the break. So pick up with that.
6: Right, right. The dream catcher, that came from a Lakota legend. One of the legends about it says that the dream catcher was given in a vision to a spiritual leader by a spirit named Iktomi, who was a searcher of wisdom, and he appeared in the form of a spider. And using the leader's willow hoop, which he had decorated with feathers and beads, Iktomi began to weave a web. And that web represented good and bad forces of life. And when he was finished, he created this web in the shape of a perfect circle with a hole in the middle, which is exactly what dream catchers look like. And he gave it to the leader, and he said to the leader, allow the people to use the web to achieve their dreams. And if they believe in the Great Spirit, the web will filter their good ideas and trap the bad ones. So that's what this item is made for. Native Americans believe that the night air is filled with dreams, both good and bad dreams. And that so they would hang this dream catcher over or near their bed at night in order to filter their dreams. So that's what the dream catcher's all about. Now, if you have a dream catcher in your room for any kind of superstitious reason, that you think it can ward off evil, or you think it can do this or the other thing, then you're having a problem with that. If you just like the look of a dream catcher, that's a whole different thing. But just so you know what the background is of that, what the dream catcher means to Native Americans, is something that you need to know before you decide whether or not you want to decorate your house with dream catchers. That's what I would have to say about that one. As far as vision boards, again, a vision board is kind of a little like that. A vision board is a board where you put together a collage of images, you know, text, texts and quotes and stuff representing your goals and desires. And you're supposed to put it like in a very visual place so that it will remind you of your intentions and keep you focused and that sort of thing. So if you have a vision board for that purpose, there's nothing wrong with that. But when you start to get new agey about it and you start to get into the manifesting, which the caller did mention there, that's where you're thinking that you're having this vision board, you're focusing on it subconsciously, you're contacting the vibrations in the universe, and you're going to start to bring about the things that are on your vision board just through your thoughts. Now you've crossed the line. Now you're not just trying to motivate yourself or keep yourself focused on your goals. Now you're trying to achieve your goals with this object. And using your mind to focus on the object. So that's where you can see how subtle these things are, Jeanette. They're very subtle. It's very easy to cross that line. Now, if the caller is just feeling unsettled by the fact that she had a dream catcher and she had a vision board, you can always go to confession. Just go to confession, and that way you have peace of soul. You want to maintain your peace of soul at all costs. All the spiritual masters tell us that. Peace of soul is all important. I mean, unless your house is on fire, you sit there and work on peace of soul. You get it back. By any means, you get it back. Because you can't hear the Holy Spirit when you're all churned up and upset about things. So if she is upset about it, really, if she's concerned enough that she would put in a phone call and seek an answer about that, I would say just go to confession. Go to confession. Jesus is there. He'll understand why you're there. He'll see the intention in your heart that you truly don't want to do anything to offend him. And by going to that, confession, he will heal you of anything untoward that might have made you put up that dream catcher. Maybe you do have some secret superstitious streak in you or something. We often find things out about ourselves that way in confession. Go ahead and do it. He'll heal you of those things in there. And if not, at least you have your peace of mind back.
5: Yeah, that's really, really good advice. And I think that we don't use the sacrament of reconciliation often enough.

0: is a good thing, because if we're struggling, that means we haven't given up. But to take that to the sacrament and to share that with the priest and to say, I just need some graces. And if there's anything within me that's resistant and I'm struggling in these ways, then I want to lay this at the foot of the cross. I think that that's a beautiful thing to do. And I do want to say this about sin. You know, in order for us to commit a sin, we have to know it's a sin. So the caller mentioned, you know, she didn't realize there was anything the matter with this. So we might not have committed to sin because of ignorance. If we were truly ignorant, we did not know, then we did not commit a sin. You have to know it's a sin and deliberately choose to commit the sin, right? So if that's not in place, then, you know, we've not committed a sin. However, that doesn't mean that we could not have pulled, gotten ourselves into spiritual trouble because of the action itself, whether we thought it was sinful or knew it was a sin or not. The evil one, once again, doesn't care. He doesn't care if we know something's a sin or not. We might not know it's a sin to go and have our palm read, right? But the fact that we don't know it's a sin doesn't prevent the evil one from, you know, using that in a negative way towards us. So we want to be freed up from that kind of action against us by the evil one, the harassment or the oppression that might come from that. So I think to take it to the sacrament is the right thing to do. As soon as you know, let the priest help decide.
1: I had one priest once say, you know, don't just confess the sin, confess why you committed the sin.
0: That's right. The motivation.
1: That's where you really start to get to the bottom of things. Mm-hmm. You know, I hung a dream catcher in my room, and I did it because I'm afraid of the night. I'm afraid of dreams. And I was hoping that maybe it would protect me from these things. So there, right there, it's revealing to you, you have a superstition. You were there for a superstitious purpose. You hung that in there. Or you did this or that. Why did you actually confess a sin? Why did you gossip? Right. Why? Well, that's because right. I was angry because this person said this about me and I wanted to get her back for it. So now you know it's not just gossip, but it was out of revenge.
0: Right.
1: For this person, you have resentment for it. So you get to so much deeper into your imperfections and your faults. If you say, you know, Father, I did such and such, I gossip, but I did, this is why I did it. Then you really start to get much deeper into what's going on in your soul. I felt that was such great advice. I never forgot. It was years ago now. He said, no, Sue, don't just stop at this, confess the sin. Tell me, why did you do that?
0: Yeah.
1: What was motivating you to do that? And it was like, wow, you discover a lot about yourself.
0: Yeah, two things on that. You know, I've often compared it to this little plant that we have in Florida. And this little plant grows tendrils, and each of the little tendrils has a shallow root, and it roots. Well, if you go through your garden and all you're doing is pulling up those little things, they're going to grow right back. And that's kind of like just confessing the sin, what's on the surface of it, right? What you want to get is the taproot. Once you pull it up by its taproot, then it stands no chance of growing back. So, you know, that's how confession is. When we get to what was the motivating factor for this, then we're pulling up the taproot, and that can be filled with the grace of God, and we're set free from that. And the other thing, too, with regard to that, and how wonderful that you got that advice. It's beautiful advice. The other thing is sometimes we could even take it a step further than that. Okay, so I lashed out against my neighbor, you know, and I was actually wishing harm against my neighbor. I was seeking revenge because I'm so angry. And the question might be then, but why? Why was I so angry? And sometimes what we discover is that it is rooted in a wound of the heart. Some of this we'll be talking about this weekend at the Cathedral of St. Ignatius Loyola there in Palm Beach Gardens. We want to get to that. You know, we want to put all of that, misery that's interior to ourselves before the font of redemptive grace and plead the precious blood of Jesus to fill us in that area so that we are no longer acting out of the wound. So, you know, I think it's really important what he shared with you, Sue. And you know, that is a really good confession. You know, when you get in there and you say, hey, I did this, but you know, I've been praying about this and asking the Holy Spirit to enlighten my mind, and I see it's because of this. And so

0: I want to, you know, I want forgiveness for the sin that I committed, but I want healing for this, you know, misery of my being that it's rooted in.
1: I love that. I love the whole connection to the healing, because that's, I guess that's what happens when you go in there and you do reveal it. And then it's sort of like he's lancing the wound in there.
0: Yeah.
1: And he's cleaning out the stuff that's in that wound and letting it come out into the open, and where you can see it and you could detest it, because we do detest it when we see certain things about ourselves. And I think that that's a beautiful way to say, hey, it's a great way to heal. And that's where the healing comes from. In the sacrament of reconciliation. That's why it is such a healing sacrament. It's not just about, you know, listing all the things you did wrong to make yourself feel bad. It's, you know, to confessing all the things that you did wrong for that are coming from different sources within yourself, different, you know, wounds or whatever within yourself, and learning how to let go of it.
0: That's
1: let go of it. You feel so lighter after you make it a confession like that. You just feel so much lighter. It's like, wow, I mean, it's kind of embarrassing, but I'm glad I got to the bottom of it, you know? And I saw what was wrong with me. And then you can start to pay attention to it. And the Holy Spirit will point it out when you're acting that way again in another situation. They'll say, hey, remember with that? Yeah, I don't think I want to go there. I think I want to drop those thoughts right here and now, and I'm not going to consent to that.
0: Yeah.
1: So it's very healing and very educational.
0: You know, we as Catholics get a really bad rap, Sue, you know, and people say, oh, well, Catholics, you know, that old Catholic guilt. Well, yeah, it isn't. I think what we have to understand is that the reason why we want to look at the imperfections and the sins and break with them and receive the healing that we need from the sacrament is so that we can be filled more and more with the life of God. And that's where joy is. Joy comes from the life of God. That's what Leon Bloy said, you know, that joy is the infallible sign of the presence of God. We want to be joyful. We want to have that peace that surpasses understanding. And what prevents us from experiencing joy and peace and all of these beautiful fruits of the Holy Spirit is the guck inside of us that has got to be rooted out. And so it's not because of some kind of massive, you know, perspective that we seek the sacrament. It's really to experience that freedom that only comes from Jesus Christ. He says, you know, when the Spirit frees you, you are freed indeed, right? So that's what we want. We want that freedom, and that's the only way to attain it. And I think, you know, Sue, that one of the great sadnesses that happened with the Reformation is that the sacrament of reconciliation, of course, and all of the sacraments for that matter, with the exception of the sacrament of baptism, really, you know, just fell away. And people today just don't even know what their deep heritage is all about and the saving power of it. It's sad.
1: It's very sad that they did away with that, because the sacramental graces are so very powerful. And we really want to avail ourselves of them at every chance that we can get. I mean, if you truly believe that Jesus is present, his body, blood, soul, and divinity in the sacrament of the Eucharist, why would you not want to go there every day? I mean,
0: he's God.
1: He's infinite existence in that host, and you're imbibing him and uniting your body, your soul, with him in that moment. I think to myself, why would I ever want to do anything else than that? Now, I mean, some people cannot do it. They absolutely cannot do it. They can't. They have their schedule. There's no church available to them, a mass available to them when they can go. But you can always make a spiritual communion, right? You can always do that. The regular communion is the gold, they say, and spiritual communion is the silver. You can always do that. And say, if I could get to a church right now, I would, Lord. And you know him. He's so generous. He is so generous. He will bless you for having done that. And I just think that it's true. We need to avail ourselves of these sacraments, especially the sacrament of reconciliation. Stop looking at it I'm going to be so embarrassed and dreading it and all that kind of thing. Because that's really where all the healing takes place. And you begin to purge yourself of all the dark matter that we acquire just in our daily life. I mean, it's hard to even watch the news without getting mad at somebody. I mean, it's just, I can't even drive down the street without getting mad if somebody cuts me off. It's like, hey, what do you know? It's a great way to purge yourself of those tendencies within yourself, and you will find over time they do weaken. You do become more and more patient on the road. You become, you know, less prone to repeating gossip of a neighbor, and more sympathetic and compassionate toward other people. You're going to find yourself developing in that just by going to the sacrament of reconciliation. Because what are you doing? You're humbling yourself before God. You're humbling yourself before Him. He's in persona Christi, that priest. And that's what you're really doing in there, is you're going in front of Jesus and saying, this is what I've done wrong. Please heal me, Savior. Please heal me. And you give Him the chance to wear the hat that He loves the most, out of all His hats, out of, you know, the Holy One, the King of Kings, the Incarnate One. His favorite hat is Savior. That's the one He wants. And that's the one that He's wearing in that reconciliation chamber. That's exactly what He's wearing, is the Savior hat. He wants to save you from your darkness. Yeah.
0: And it makes perfect sense, doesn't it? Because, you know, that's what He came to do. He came to save us from our sins, and He wants us to know Him in that way and to come to Him without fear, without trepidation, with an open heart to receive everything that He wants to give to us. You have a blog about holy waters. Let's talk about that for a moment.
1: I do. Did you know there's 5 different kinds of holy waters? I didn't know until somebody asked me. They said, somebody told me that exercised holy water is the most powerful kind. Is that true? So I looked it up, and I found out, guess what? There's 5 different kinds of holy water. 5. I should say water now. I'm saying water, which is the way we say it in Philadelphia. But exercised holy water, exorcists do pretty much agree that that is very powerful water. And that both the salt and the water are exercises before they're blessed. And the purpose of that exorcism, of course, is to cast away any demonic presence before the blessing is even conferred. And some theologians, including St. Thomas Aquinas, have held that exorcisms before certain blessings and that increase the fruitfulness of what the blessing effects. In other words, putting that blessing on that water does make it more fruitful and does make it more powerful. However, it's not a teaching of the church. Okay, it's not. It's more a matter of theological opinion, not of church teaching. Now, Father Chad has to say about that, and he says, hey, wait a minute, you know, you get what you pray for. And they say, oh, well, both all waters are blessed, but they both have the same efficacy. But that's contrary to Scripture, because what does Jesus actually say? He says, knock and it shall be opened, ask and you receive. So there's a direct correspondence between what you ask for and what you're going to get in that water. But another kind of water that supposedly is the most powerful form of holy water is called Epiphany water. And it is blessed once a year on the Vigil of Epiphany using an extensive liturgical rite that uses very strong language to invoke the power of God over evil. It is considered particularly effective for blessing homes. Father Ripperger calls Epiphany water as basically the old rite of exorcism on steroids.
0: Oh,
1: so if you want to have your house,
0: heavens.
1: I mean, I felt like, I read it. I thought, I wonder how the priest come and bless my house again, but use Epiphany water this time. That's the most powerful, is Epiphany water. Then you have Gregorian water, which is a mixture of water, which is a symbol of life and cleansing, with salt, symbol of health and preservation, with ashes, a symbol of humility, and with wine, which is a symbol of spiritual abundance and joy. And a bishop exercises and blesses the salt and water this way, blesses the ashes and wine, then mixes them all together, blesses the mixture, and then that is a sacramental use of the rite of consecrating churches and altars and altar stones.
0: Interesting.
1: Isn't that?
0: It's fascinating.
1: You have Easter water, which of course is blessed during the Easter vigil, representing the resurrection. That's what's really distributed to us to use throughout the year. And then baptismal water is a portion of the Easter water that ceremony mixed with consecrated oils, specifically the oil of catechumens and holy christening, during the administration of the sacrament of baptism. So, and then you have just ordinary holy water, which is blessed by a priest, typically used for blessing of all kinds of, you know, homes, objects, that sort of thing. So I was really surprised by all of this. You know, holy water is extremely powerful, but I really didn't know that there was a ranking there. But there was, I just remember Teresa of Avila, her experience with holy water and the devil. She was once in an oratory. The devil appeared to her in an abominable form. And because he spoke, he said, look, particularly at his mouth when he was spoking, he said he was most frightening. It seemed like a great flame, all bright without shadow, came forth from his body. He told me in a terrifying way that I had really freed myself from his hands and that he would catch me with them again. And she was struck with great fear. She blessed herself. He disappeared, but he returned right away. And it happened to her twice. She didn't know what to do. There was some holy water there. She said he threw it. She threw that in his direction, and he never returned again. She said, I often experience that there's nothing the devils flee from more without returning than holy water.
0: Yeah, and this
1: without
0: is why we all...
1: Without returning is the important. Yep.
0: That's why we always recommend that you bless your home with holy water, and I always like to say blessed salt. Really fast question for you. The Epiphany water, this very strong water, holy water, do all priests go through that Epiphany prayer to bless that water on the Feast of the Epiphany? If somebody went to their parish, could they ask for that? Would the priest know what they were talking about?
1: More than likely, they could ask for it, yes.
0: Excellent. Well, there you go, friends. Some really good news for you today right here on Women of Grace Live, where we do love having that holy conversation with you. Thank you, Sue Brinkman. 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Looking forward to seeing all of you beautiful ladies there in Palm Beach Gardens this weekend. Certainly hoping that you're going to join us there. If you're in that Florida area, oh, do come. We would love to see you. Until we're together again, God bless you now. Bye.
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8: I'm Chris Joma from Chris Explores the Gospels, and this is your Gospel Snack. Today I want to talk to you about one of the most challenging and beautiful invitations Jesus ever gives. follow me. When Jesus calls his first disciples, Luke 5:11 says, they left everything and followed him. Not just their nets and their boats, but the life they knew, their identity, their old patterns, all of it. And here's the part that can be hard for us. Jesus still calls us the same way. He invites us to follow him, and that often means letting go of whatever's keeping us from putting God first. Maybe your net is fear or comfort. Maybe it's a habit or a version of yourself you've outgrown. Whatever it is, Jesus doesn't shame you for holding on to it, but he does invite you to trust him enough to loosen your grip. And if you're listening today and you feel stuck or unsure if you're ready, hear this. Jesus meets you right where you are, but he loves you too much to leave you there. Following him is a journey, not a single moment. Casting off your nets, it isn't about perfection, it's about trust. And if life is steady right now, this is for you too, because every season brings new nets to release and new ways to follow him more deeply. The Bible isn't just telling a story about fishermen long ago. It's inviting you into the same courage, the same surrender, and the same freedom. Jesus is still saying, follow me, and he's still worth leaving everything for. This has been your Gospel Snack. I'm Chris. Until next time, keep exploring the Word and letting its truth shape your life. I'll be praying for you. Please pray for me, and may God's peace be with you.
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10: On a Wednesday morning, it's May 27th, 2026. Wow, May is almost finito, finished. Time flies when you're having fun, and I hope you enjoy the program as much as we enjoy bringing it to you every day here on EWTN's Global Catholic Radio. Another great lineup, thanks to the team back at the ranch in Irondale, Alabama. So we are going to do a little switcheroo this morning. Hey, it's live radio. You need to be flexible. So we have a special guest in studio, and I'm so excited because I've known him forever, and we knew each other when I was in the secular media, and he was this huge business tycoon. He had a major reversion to his faith, sold just about everything, and dedicated his life and his ministry to promoting the Catholic faith in a number of ways. So we're going to be talking with Tom Monahan this morning, who is scheduled to be on live with Father Mitch this evening. And Tom, because he's a very busy man, he is able to join us for one segment today at the bottom of the hour, which is normally Shrines and Wonders Wednesday. But I thought we'll just do a switcheroo, as I mentioned, and we'll have Shrines and Wonders Wednesday a little bit earlier, right out of the gate after the news and your weather, of course. And so look forward to chatting and catching up with Tom Monahan and finding out why he is in studio, in addition to being on, of course, Father Mitch's program, what's happening with him and Legatus and Ave Maria University and all the great work that he does. And then, of course, because it is a Wednesday, we go to Joan to get the latest on the audience from the Holy Father. And, of course, her response to the beautiful encyclical, his first, that came out on Monday. Second hour, speaking of that encyclical, the one, the only, Dr. Matthew Bunsen, will be with us for two segments to unpack this. And trust me, if you started to read this encyclical, there's so much to glean from it. We will be unpacking it, as I know you will, too, over the next weeks and months, and different angles and different topics, and also be closely watching how this is applied in the Catholic world and beyond. It's getting a lot of great praise from many people in politics and elsewhere. So we'll be taking a deep dive in the document over the next weeks and months again. And for 2 cents, I found this really wonderful story, and I always love to give credit to the media when credit is due, a wonderful piece on a CBS affiliate out of Pittsburgh talking about all the Catholics coming into the church, and many of whom are young people in their 20s. And what I loved about this piece in particular is that they took to the streets and did one-on-one or man or person on the street interviews, as we used to say in street reporting. And they asked these young people, okay, what's going on here? What's happening? And they also sat down with the new Bishop of Pittsburgh. It was a delightful story, very uplifting. And I thought it would be nice to share with you for our 2 cents segment. I'll have some comments as well and take a look at some other positive things, of course, that are happening in the church. And we've already begun the Eucharistic pilgrimage, which will wrap up July 5th in Philadelphia. So many great things happening this late spring and early summer, or almost summer, not quite summer officially on the calendar yet. Okay, speaking of summer-like weather, let's take a look and see what we have weather-wise for you from the National Weather Service, now that we told you what's coming up on the program this morning on a Wednesday. Widespread showers and thunderstorms may bring areas of flash flooding across much of the southern plains. We've been having a lot of rain lately, from what I understand, into the Gulf Coast region and the upper Ohio River Valley into the Mid-Atlantic. A large Pacific storm on the other side of the country is bringing widespread rain, gusty winds, and mountain snow even to California and the Great Basin. We also have fire weather concerns, expected in the northern plains and the Four Corners region. So that is the weather. It is a Wednesday morning. It's May 27, 2026 here on EW10. And now it's time to give you the news here on, again, the one, the only EWTN Global Catholic Radio Network. So let's get started. Vice President J.D. Vance praising Pope Leo on Tuesday for issuing a new theological document, encyclical, full with warnings about unbridled advancements in AI. The text, Leo's first encyclical since his installation as Pope last year, urging a restraint. And again, we'll be talking about this more with Dr. Bunsen later on in the program. Urging restraint that doesn't stop progress, but rather functions as the exercise of responsible care for the human family. Vance, of course, a Catholic and a proponent of AI technology, said in a phone interview with NBC News. Oops, sorry about that. My phone's ringing. Sorry about that. Live radio. Hey, it happens. Oops. Please stand by, as we say in broadcasting, and shut this thing off. There we go. Okay, sorry about that. I thought I had my sound off. As I said, friends, it's live radio. Well, the text, of course, Leo's first encyclical, as I was saying before I was so rudely interrupted by the phone, is his first installation since Pope last year, and it's all about AI. The vice president said, "What I read of it sounds very profound and the sort of thing that you would expect and hope from a leader of the church. The thing about morality is that the principles never change, but the way you apply those principles does," the vice president said, "because the world changes." He also said, "You have new technologies in warfare, so you have to update just war doctrine." He said, "New ways of human beings interacting with one another, so you have to kind of rethink the entire Catholic social teaching in light of the new world in which we live." And I think that's exactly what the Pope is trying to do, so I'm glad that he gave us this encyclical. Pope Leo, meanwhile, warning that Europe's demographic decline threatens intergenerational solidarity and the future of society, calling for renewed support for families and human dignity, addressing European lawmakers. He says only a fresh springtide for the family can overcome the continent's growing social and cultural sterility. The Pope on Monday urging European leaders to confront the continent's demographic crisis with renewed support for families, intergenerational solidarity, as we mentioned, and the dignity of human life, warning that Europe risks becoming the old continent, not only because of its history, but because of its aging population. Addressing members of the European Parliament gathered at the Vatican, together with civil and political representatives, the Holy Father describing declining birth rates, population aging, as an urgent challenge with practical implications for millions of people and their families. The Pope stressed that demographic questions cannot be reduced to numbers alone, adding information is not merely about statistics, but speaks of fatherhood, motherhood, and children. Quoting the late Pope Francis, Pope Leo recalled concerns that Europe is becoming an old continent because of its advancing age, and he pointed to the social consequences of demographic decline, including what he called the pandemic of loneliness. And he reiterated that authentic and sustainable development depends upon solidarity between generations, warning that such a balance is increasingly absent across. Runoff for the U.S. Senate in Texas. Speaking to supporters Tuesday night, the state attorney general praised his opponent, incumbent Republican Senator John Cornyn.
11: John has dedicated much of his life to serving Texas. He's worked diligently for years to help Texas. And for that spirit of service to the Lone Star State and our nation, I'm very grateful. Thank you, John.
10: Speaking after his loss, meanwhile, incumbent Republican Senator Cornyn said he trusts Texas voters and he must respect the decision.
12: I've spent most of my time in the Senate building the Republican Party in Texas and in the U.S. Senate, and I've always supported the Republican ticket, and I intend to do so again in this general election.
10: It was just last week that President Trump announced his endorsement of Paxton, effectively turning the race on its head. Cornyn was seeking his fifth term in office. Mark Mayfield tells us the president won't be meeting with his cabinet at Camp David today as previously planned.
13: In a Truth Social post, Trump said the meeting will now happen at the White House due to possible bad weather conditions at Camp David. The meeting reportedly will focus on the economy, the administration's fraud crackdown, and other issues that are likely to concern voters ahead of the midterm elections. The war in Iran is also expected to be a major topic of conversation during the meeting. I'm Mark Mayfield.
10: Back to Vice President J.D. Vance today. He says everyone should care about fraud involving government funding.
14: We're protecting the American taxpayers who shouldn't have their money stolen by fraudsters. And of course, we're protecting the people who need these services.
10: During a recent roundtable event at the White House, the vice president updating efforts to combat rampant fraud, saying investigations have uncovered schemes to siphon some $20 billion in taxpayer funds. Most of the schemes, he says, involved health care services, including Medicaid and hospice agencies. Vance was pegged by President Trump to head up the White House and Fraud Task Force. Matt Madison tells us the trial for the former FBI Director James Comey related to allegedly threatening the president has been delayed until October.
15: Federal prosecutors have argued the image Comey posted on social media showing seashells arranged on a beach to read 8647 was a serious expression of intent to harm the president. Comey deleted the post and had said it didn't occur to him that it would be interpreted as violent. The former FBI director plans to file multiple motions to dismiss the charges. If those are denied, Comey will be arraigned in North Carolina on September 30th, with the trial set to begin October 21st. I'm at Mattinson.
10: Tammy Trujillo tells us the Trump administration is now suing the University of California, Los Angeles, accusing the school of deliberate indifference to harassment against Jewish and Israeli students.
16: It's the administration's second lawsuit against the school over claims of anti-Semitism. This new suit says UCLA received more than 100 complaints about anti-Semitism, but regularly ignored them. It calls out 2024 pro-Palestinian protests on campus, claiming Jews were beaten and assaulted while the school took no serious action. The school rejects the allegations and said it's made serious strides toward making sure anti-Semitism on campus is addressed. I'm Tammy Trujillo.
10: Nine people are still missing after a large chemical tank ruptured at a paper mill in southwestern Washington state. A 900,000-gallon tank holding corrosive chemicals imploded Tuesday morning at the Nippon Dynawave Packaging Company in Longview, Washington, killing at least one person. Nine workers, meanwhile, still unaccounted for. And last night, officials announced they were suspending recovery operations due to the ongoing threat of exposure to corrosive chemicals and the instability of the tank, which still holds about 90,000 gallons of dangerous liquid. And we can add Vermont now to the list of states getting the green light to sue Meta over its platforms allegedly addicting children. Yesterday, the Supreme Court refused to hear Meta's appeal of a lower court's ruling that allows the suit to move forward. Meta had been arguing Vermont does not have the jurisdiction. It's the latest in a series of legal battles Meta is fighting over whether it's knowingly harming children with the design of its social media platforms. Meta just settled a similar suit brought by a school district in the state of Kentucky. And apparently it's Gen X with the most credit card debt. Here's the latest on that developing story.
17: New Federal Reserve data says Gen Xers, those 40 and 50-somethings who survived dial-up internet and Crystal Pepsi, now carry the highest credit card balances of any generation. And WalletHub's latest breakdown based on Experian's 2025 numbers puts their average balance at almost $9,600. Why so high? Experts say it's because they're stuck between kids who need money and parents who need, well, more money. Gen X does want to retire. Their credit cards, though, well, they're planning on working forever. I'm Monica Nelson.
10: And the U.S. men's soccer team revealing which players will represent the company at the FIFA World Cup. Weston McKennie is one of the stars who made the final cut.
18: I think it's a great opportunity for everyone. You know, I think also the fans here, to the people that maybe don't know a lot about soccer here in America, to be able to feel the passion. I hope that we can deliver the guys that are on the roster to make people fall in love with the game here.
10: The team heading to Georgia to train for a pair of warm-up matches ahead of the tournament. The Stars and Stripes will take on Paraguay in their World Cup opener on June 12th, coming up in Los Angeles. And global nonprofit Grassroots Soccer launching its youth mental health programs in Denver, Miami, and Seattle to coincide with the World Cup and Mental Health Awareness Month. Grassroots Senior Program Coordinator Peter Glinden says the report or the sport can provide children important life skills.
19: We use the power of soccer, which is obviously the world's most popular sport, to engage young people around their health and provide them with caring coaches or caring mentors.
10: The organization is partnering with local youth organizations and community groups to host soccer tournaments, camps, and workshops in the weeks leading up to the big World Cup match. It is a Wednesday, Shrines and Wonders Wednesday up next. We take you this time to northeastern Italy. Last week we were in northwestern Italy, now we are heading east. We'll explain up next. Stay tuned.
20: This is a Messy Family Minute with Mike and Alicia Hernan. Early in our parenting, we were introduced to the importance of first-time obedience. Now, some of you out there might be thinking, this is an impossible concept for toddlers, let alone teenagers, to understand. But it's not. Mind you, while it is possible, we didn't say it would be easy.
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23: 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I love what you guys do.
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30: This is Father Joseph Tuscan Capuchin Franciscan, Friar of the Province of St. Augustine. Let us pray. In the name of the Father, and of the Son, and of the Holy Spirit, amen. Most high, all glorious and good God of life, give to all pregnant women the grace of faith and love and hope. Restore to our culture the gift of love for life. Bring us to be once again a culture of life, and bring life to its fulfillment in everyone that prays to you. We ask this through Christ our Lord. In the name of the Father, and of the Son, and of the Holy Spirit. Amen.

0: the connection on a Wednesday, as I mentioned at the top of the hour. But if you're just tuning in on this Wednesday, May 27th, first, thank you for listening. Appreciate you always. We are doing a little bit of a switch. Normally, as you know, if you're a regular listener, Shrines and Wonders Wednesdays, based on my EW Chan book, Italy's Shrines and Wonders, normally happens at the bottom of the hour. But because we have a special guest who has a limited amount of time, and we're grateful for his time, my friend Tom Monahan, I've known him for many, many years, founder of so many amazing apostolates, he's going to be with us for a few minutes, about eight or nine minutes at the bottom of the hour. He also is going to be a guest on Father Mitch Live. You don't want to miss that, so make sure you tune in. So I thought, well, we'll just do a little, again, switcheroo and do Shrines and Wonders Wednesday right now. So last week, if you recall, we were in northwestern Italy, northwest of Torino, which is the home, birthplace, and burial place of a new saint, Saint Pier Giorgio Frassati. And we also went to the location of a place where he used to visit quite often, and that is Sordevolo and Biella. There are beautiful shrines there, and we're actually doing a tour there in that area next year. More on that later. But it was just lovely to be in the northwestern part of the country, in the mountains, and gosh, it was just amazing. And now we went to the other side of the country this past weekend, using the Memorial Day weekend, since we had the day off, as a little opportunity to sneak away. Now, what's really cool about living part-time in central Italy, and many people asked us why we settled here part-time, obviously it had to do a lot with our Catholic faith, because there's so many great saints, in addition to St. Francis and St. Clair, that are in this area. It's a very, very, very faithful Catholic area of Italy. But it's also very conveniently located. We're less than 2 hours from Rome. We're less than an hour from Florence. You can get to Venice in 4.5 hours. And you can get pretty much anywhere in 5 or 6 hours across Italy. So it's a great location. It's also very peaceful and does not have nearly all the tourism that they do in the other regions that are so popular. And speaking of that, that is why we decided to investigate a little town on the Adriatic called Chioggia. It's spelled Chioggia, and it's known as the Little Venice. And it is a Little Venice. It's really quite beautiful, and I'll be posting a little bit later this week along with a blog. And if you'd like to sign up for my free e-newsletter, all you need to do is go to teresatomeo.com. It's free, and we put out newsletters now and then. I'm going to be uploading and posting a lot of different information on various sites in Italy. We're doing a lot of traveling while we're here. I'm really trying to see different places that we haven't seen. And you would think, as often as Deacon Dom and I have been here, that we would, okay, we've pretty much seen it all. But there's always something new to discover. And again, the great thing about Chioggia is it's one of those places that it really does mirror Venice in so many ways, except, guess what? The crowds. It has a very nice vibe. It has beautiful churches and cathedrals. It has lovely little shops, not nearly as much as Venice, but plenty enough to keep you occupied if shopping is your thing and you want to bring home little gifts for the grandkids or whatever, or maybe some local products. But what I loved about it is it was so peaceful and so beautiful in terms of the little canals and little bridges. Basically, there's two main streets, and one is all the canals, and the other is the Corso del Popolo. That's the, you know, the way of the people. So that's the main street or the main drag, and that's where you have most of your restaurants and your wine bars and cute little shops and a beautiful hotel at the end by the bay. But it's just so wonderful, and you can enjoy the water. There's all kinds of boat rides you can do. We did two. We did a private tour, very affordable, very inexpensive. And then we did one of the little public boat ferries, which was adorable. It's just a great place if you want the feel of Venice, but don't want the crowds and the high prices. I mean, the prices in this town of Chioggia were so affordable. We rented quite a large one-bedroom apartment. I think it was 100 euro a night, and it was right on one of the canals, so it had a very pretty view. The hotels are much cheaper than in Venice, and if you want to go to Venice by car, you're about just under 2 hours, and there are ferries you can take to Venice from Chioggia. It takes a little while. It'll take you over 2 hours to get there by boat and then 2 hours back, but it's a beautiful ride. It's a great location, especially if you want to go to some of the other special places in that part of the country. So, for example, on Saturday, we hopped in the car and drove about 45 minutes west inland to Padua for, yes, of course, St. Anthony. Deacon Dom had not been to that church, and he went to St. Anthony's Parish in northeastern Pennsylvania when he was a little boy, so he really wanted to go. For those of you who've been to the Basilica of St. Francis, think about the Basilica of St. Anthony being at least twice as large. I'm not kidding. I was stunned when we went. We took a group there, I think it was last year, at how large it is. And the frescoes, the Giottos, the reliquary that they have of the different saints. I mean, you had so many relics of so many great saints. In addition to St. Anthony, you had St. Francis, you had John Paul II, you had St. Faustina, and it continues. It is an amazing place of prayer and worship. And of course, St. Anthony of Padua, who's originally from, of course, Portugal, he's not Italian, he's Portuguese, is a much loved saint. And there's great stories about him as well. I don't know if you've heard about the story of the fish. You think of animals, you think of fish, you think of St. Francis. But Anthony, of course, was a Franciscan and knew St. Francis and did meet him in his lifetime. Was also known as the Hammer of the Heretics. So he went after the people in his day, in the 13th century, and there were many who were attacking the church and coming up with their own strange ideas about the faith and twisting Christianity, and he lovingly corrected them. Well, he did, of course, win a lot of followers, but he also gained quite a few enemies, some of whom tried to even kill him by poisoning his food. They forced him away from Padua for a while out to the ocean, and he got tired of preaching to the people, so he started to preach to the animals in the ocean, the mammals in the ocean, the fish, whatever, the wildlife. And when he was preaching, the tradition goes that the fish gathered around the seashore and picked up their little heads, their eyeballs, and looked up and were watching him preach, supposedly. That's the story. And that experience attracted a lot of attention and additional followers for St. Anthony. So definitely you can get to Padua in 45 minutes. You can get to Lake Garda from Padua in about 2 hours. So there's a lot to see in that northwestern part of the country. And I don't know if you know this, but talk about something interesting. Also in Padua is the huge church of St. Justina. It's a 10th century Benedictine abbey located in front of the Prato della Valle, which is the main piazza, beautiful piazza, which is actually an island in Padua. And they also have, at least that's what we're told, tradition tells us that some of the bones of, yes, St. Luke the Evangelist are also there. And if you're walking into the main part of the church, you go up toward the altar, and to the left there is quite a large chapel, and there are the relics of St. Luke. Now, it's somewhat of a mystery, because apparently he was in Greece, and there was a coffin next to St. Justina's church that was discovered, and there was some research that was done at the time, and the Pope confirmed that these were the bones of St. Luke, the great evangelist. So there's so much history in this area. Of course, all of Italy is filled with so many shrines and wonders. It's just endless. But if you decide to have somewhat of a water vacation and do want to see Venice, and I do encourage you, if you haven't seen Venezia, to do go. It's gorgeous. It's very unique, but it's also extremely busy and crowded and very expensive. I tell all my clients, I'm just going to be honest, here's what you're going to face. But it's worth a trip. It's worth, of course, a gondola ride. It's worth going into St. Mark's, which is phenomenal. It's worth having a glass of wine or a Prosecco and listening to music in St. Mark's Square. But stay overnight in Chioggia, a little way south. You won't regret it. So last week, Northwest Italy. This week, Northeast Italy. Who knows where we'll end up next week? We'll see. We'll be right back.
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3: This is Dale Alquist with a Chesterton Minute. Have you ever heard the expression free love? Do you know what it means? It means false love. True love does not want to be free. It wants to bind itself. It wants to give everything and forever. It wants to make a vow, a promise that it will keep. G.K. Chesterton says the man who makes a vow makes an appointment with himself at some distant time or place. The question is, will he keep the vow? That's the adventure. The perils and the punishment must be real. If I bet, I must be made to pay, or there's no poetry in betting. If I challenge, I must be made to fight, or there's no poetry in challenging. And if I vow to be faithful, I must be cursed when I'm unfaithful, or there's no fun in vowing. Want more than a minute? Chesterton.org.
0: It's a real joy for me to chat with Tom Monahan. We go way back. I want to read just a few lines from a beautiful article that was written about his amazing ministry. This was published in Our Sunday Visitor last year. Even as he approaches his 90s, Midwestern entrepreneur and philanthropist, Tom Monahan said he still has some unfinished work as he looks back on his business successes and philanthropic projects in Catholic education, media, and investing. Especially close to the Michigan's native's heart is Legatus, an international organization for Catholic business leaders, now with 96 chapters in 37 states, plus Canada and Mexico, and a total of some 5,500 members. And Tom is in town for a number of reasons, including to be on Father Mitch's show this evening, EWTN Live. And also, Tom, I understand as we were chatting during the break, and great to have you on the program, you have a lunch meeting with Legatus today in Birmingham, correct?
4: Yeah, that's right.
0: Yeah. All right, so tell us, first of all, how are you? It's great to talk to you again. I know the last time we bumped into each other was on the Good News Cruise. What is really on your heart right now in terms of on which you're concentrating mostly with your ministry? What would you say?
4: You mean next to my wife?
0: Next to your wife and next to the Lord. What comes after that?
4: Yeah, she's here with me now. Well, of course, most of my time is with the university, and then the law school, and then Legatus. And the university is incredible since Mark Middendorf took over about 4 years ago. And it's the Catholic Hillsdale. We're turning down 71% of our applicants this year. It's a lower acceptance rate than any Newman guide school.
0: And I had one of your professors on yesterday talking about the different wisdom classes, pursuit of wisdom classes that they're doing online, which are becoming really popular. So yeah, what I love about the university, Tom, is in addition, obviously, to the kids that you're cranking out, the quality of the graduates, you're also doing unique things in terms of education, not just for the college bound, but for anyone who wants to learn more.
4: Yeah, well, our main focus is vocations, and then the second one would be family. We have a marriage and family minor that's very popular, and included in that are a number of courses on motherhood.
0: Mm-hmm. Let's talk a little bit about Legatus. Explain what Legatus is. I know it very well, but to our listeners, and why it's so important to you as well.
4: Yeah, you spoke at a number of summits. It could be the most important thing I do, because it brings together the most proven leaders amongst the laity, and the whole purpose of helping them help each other be better Catholics. Because if they get people like this turned on, they can do so much more good than the average person with their leadership experience, their resources, and. And so a lot of the great things that are happening in the church today by the laity, you see Legatus fingerprints all over it.
0: How so? Can you give us an example?
4: Well, the cathedral in Orange County, which is the former Crystal Cathedral, that was a lot of the Legatus members that put that together. And Tim Flanagan did the CLI thing for educating the new bishops, which has been used by about half the dioceses in the country. and he criticized the guys, and then the things that Tim Bush has been doing. There's so many examples where people join and they everybody's talking about Catholicism, so they get turned on and they all of a sudden they're become Catholic activists.
0: So you have 96 chapters now in 37 states, plus Canada and Mexico. And so you have 5,500 plus members. What are you setting your goals in terms of expanding elsewhere? Where do you see the Goddess moving? What countries are you looking forward to bringing in?
4: Well, just about anywhere in the world, but we want to do it. It's very difficult to establish new chapters, and it's much harder internationally than domestically because of different laws we have to comply with and the way we handle the money and so on. In the United States, I see maybe eventually 200 chapters. And then the first international expansion would be in Latin America. And then it would probably be Europe and then the Far East and then the rest of the world, Africa and India and so on. When you stand overseas, now it's 2/3 of Domino's stores are overseas, but it was a bloodbath getting there. The main thing is to really solidify ourselves in the United States and Canada.
0: When you go back, and you and I have known each other for a long time, I think I first met you when I was at Channel 50 in Detroit, and when you still owned the Tigers and Domino's Pizza. Looking back over the many years and all the different apostolates you started, you've been involved in media, of course, the original founder of Ave Maria Radio, one of our oldest affiliates, the Tigers, Ave Maria University, you were the owner of the Tigers. It's just incredible, Tom, what you've accomplished when you look back. What would you say to people listening, young maybe entrepreneurs out there, in terms of what's most important and how do you really decide? How do you discern in terms of everything that you've done? You've done so many things and so many of them coincided with each other in terms of the starting of a particular apostolate, another apostolate. What advice would you give to young business leaders and young Catholics coming out of college?
4: Well, everybody's different, but in my case, I'd want to be in business for myself, and of course that's what I did, and I just figured it out, and all of a sudden hit the jackpot after 20 years of making a lot of mistakes. But my definition of an entrepreneur would be to have a big idea and be willing to start small, because all the experts say that you, before you start, you gotta have so many different things in place. The capital, the organizational chart, the game plan, and on and on and on. And, it's just procrastination.
0: Well, you're a great example to so many people, and I always thank you for the support you've given to me over the years. You're an incredible leader, and it's so interesting to see how so many of your wonderful apostolates are growing. Ave Maria University is amazing. Legatus, Deacon Dom and I were members for many years, but we were traveling so much we had to step aside. We weren't there for any of the meetings, but that's a great organization. And Legatus means ambassador. So please, what's the website for Legatus? I think more people should join Legatus or at least check it out.
4: And by the way, I always thought you were the ultimate pro at what you're doing.
0: Aw, thank you. That means so much. I really appreciate it.
4: You talk too much about Irish stuff. Italian stuff. I tried to find an Italian wife, but I couldn't find one.
0: Well, I think Irish and Italian make beautiful friends and family. So thank you, Tom. Great to talk to you. I look forward to seeing you tonight on Father Mitch Live. It's going to be a lot of fun. I think you'll enjoy it. I know Father Mitch will enjoy having you. God bless you. Great to chat with you. Thank you for your support over the years. And keep it up. You're very young, especially young at heart. My friend Tom Monahan, of course, founder of Ave Maria University, Domino's Pizza, Legatus, Ave Maria Radio, and much more. He's going to be on with Father Mitch tonight. Stay tuned.
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1: Thanks so much for tuning in to Catholic Connection on a Wednesday. Don't forget to tune in to Tom Monahan tonight, joining Father Mitch Pacwa on EWTN Live. And just wanted to give you the website for Legatus. It's an executive business organization worth checking out, legatus.org. They have wonderful speakers and wonderful monthly meetings, and it's all meant to encourage ambassador. The word ambassador is Legatus in Latin. And it really is to encourage business leaders to evangelize in the faith. So, anyhow, back to the business at hand. My friend Joan Lewis joins us for a Wednesday morning update. Of course, Joni's Rome. Good morning or good afternoon, my dear, to you. How are you?
2: Yes, good afternoon, and enjoying warm weather. Sun has come up a bit earlier. I think we're a little bit cooler than Umbria, but in any event, there's so much today to talk about. As everybody listening to us or reading us knows, the new encyclical, the first encyclical by Pope Leo, Magnifica Humanitas, was presented Monday in the press office. We're going to talk about that, some of the highlights, what the Pope's intention was with doing that, etc. And then we'll take a look at today's general audience, because the Pope had some very interesting things to say on the liturgy, because he's now looking at the Vatican Council II document on the liturgy. But, Teresa, we really have to start with an event yesterday at Casa Gandolfo. Our listeners know the Pope now goes there, you know, like Monday afternoon, spends the night, most of Tuesday, returning to Rome at about, you know, 8, 9, 10 o'clock on a Tuesday. Anyway, yesterday at Casa Gandolfo, as we see on a video that I put on my Facebook page, the Pope was spending time with executives of Ferrari as they showed him the new Luce, which means light, the new Ferrari all-electric car. And you can see the Pope asking questions about it, then getting in, sitting in the driver's seat. And the last thing you see, I think the video itself is from Ferrari.com, but the last thing you see him getting in and then the car driving off. It's a black and white Ferrari, the electric. And you see the car driving off. You have no idea if the Pope is driving, if a Ferrari chairman is driving. It's absolutely hysterical. But the chairman said it was a great honor, immense honor, to meet His Holiness, and a moment of extraordinary human and symbolic value that will remain forever in our memories and in Ferrari's history. And the website noted that when the new Ferrari Luce was presented as a tribute, John Elkann, and he's the chairman of Ferrari, he donated the car's steering wheel to the pontiff. Now, I wish they had said a little more about that. You know, what does that mean? You can't take just a steering wheel. Or maybe they recreated a second steering wheel to give to the Holy Father. But somewhere out of Casa Gandolfo, we now have two speed demons. We have the Holy Father's horse, Proton, and, well, we don't have a Ferrari, but we have a Ferrari steering wheel. But anyway, steering wheel. I mean, you know, so just walk into the living room at Casa Gandolfo and you see a steering wheel on a table. I don't know. But anyway,
1: could be interesting wall decor. I mean, part of the history, you know, Ferrari is so Italian, and of course, from Northern Italy, I think it's from Modena, if I'm not mistaken. But that'd be kind of a cool, I think, you know, very, very good starting piece if he wants to talk about, you know, conservation and taking care of the environment.
2: Oh, sure.
1: You could talk about the Ferrari car. There you go.
2: Absolutely. But go to my Facebook page, and later today I'll be putting a link to that up on my blog. But you'll see the whole video there and the interaction with the not only the officials and executives of Ferrari, but with the car itself. So, and, oh, wait a minute. This was, produced. The video was done by BBC.

0: happy news. So anyway, a fun thing, and in the midst of all the heaviness, if you will, of an encyclical and you know, a general audience is a wonderful thing, and the Pope, as I mentioned earlier, is focusing now on his second set of documents from Vatican Council II, and this time looking at liturgy. So he said a lot of things today, and the crowd, a very, very responsive crowd, was mm-hmm. just, whenever the Pope gives language greetings, he doesn't always get hugely applauded by the crowd, but today, every language he said, you know, English, Spanish, French, Italian, Arabic, and they got huge, there were big numbers. It had to be 30 or so, 1,000 people today.
1: I always tell people, I think one of my favorite things about the audience, in addition, obviously, to seeing the Holy Father, the Vicar of Christ, and to hear his message, but is to be there in St. Peter's Square, and you really recognize, I think, the audience and the Angelus are, or, you know, of course, Regina Celli, now that we're in the ordinary time again, it would be the Angelus, but
0: yeah.
1: I think it's one of the most beautiful ways to understand the universal church in terms of our diversity, right?
0: Which mm-hmm. is the precise meaning of the word Catholic, you know,
1: exactly.
0: universal. Mm-hmm. So, to watch people and they carry their flags, and once they hear the Pope mention something about their country in their
1: it's
0: language
1: so
0: or in another one, up go the flags and the cheering, and it's just heartwarming. I just love it mm-hmm. to see how people will go through anything, because by the time the audience starts, he started circling the square in the probably 9:45, 10:00. But by that time, people have spent hours standing in line for security, and then finally, you know, getting a seat and sitting down in the sun. So lots of hand fans going today. So, but anyway, no, it was a wonderful teaching moment on the liturgy, and the Pope's, the summary of it that they give in English was really quite spot on, and you always hear that. I mean, you always read that on the Vatican website, but as dense and interesting, and they're all understandable, even when he, you know, the Holy Father is speaking of a document about liturgy from a council that took place all those years ago, but he still makes it alive. And he said that in today's reflection on Sacrosanctum Concilium, that's the document on liturgy, he said, we look at liturgy through the lens of tradition and development. Pope Pius XII called the Church a living organism, which needs to grow, mature, and adapt to circumstances. And he said the Vatican Council, too, recognized it was time to adjust some adaptable elements, adaptable being the important word in that sense, for the health and vitality of the Church. Because when you rejuvenate, basically, the Pope was saying today, you rejuvenate liturgy, and you are rejuvenating the Church, because that's what we're all about. And the Council affirmed, and Teresa, I know we're going to hear more of this in coming weeks, the Council affirmed that legitimate progress in the liturgy must also preserve sound tradition, and that certain elements of the liturgy can never change because they are divinely instituted. And in a particular way, and the Holy Father really stressed this in the audience today, in a particular way, I encourage all priests to respect the text and norms of the liturgy with openness, humility, trust in God's greatness, and sincere fidelity to ecclesial communion.
1: Wow.
0: And he, well, and Teresa expounded on that point even a little more, because he said there's sometimes people get confused, and he said the magisterium calls for the avoidance of confusion among the faithful, discouraging anyone, this is Pope Leo, discouraging anyone from adding, removing or altering anything in liturgical matters of their own initiative. And while it might seem minor, I should have gotten my missal out for this next thing I'm going to say, but while it might seem minor, in the Mass, in the prayers of the Eucharist, you have prayers being asked for the Holy Father, and sometimes and we'll say priest. I've forgotten the precise wording, but sometimes priests want to add things. They may talk about priest, and then you'll have a pastor adding, and for all men and women religious. That if the word is not in the printed Eucharistic prayer in your missal, you can't add anything to it. I mean, mm-hmm. prayer for the dead, of course, you can say the name of the person for whom a funeral or a prayer is being said. But people cannot, of their own volition, add people being a priest or liturgical, you know, authorities, cannot add anything to the liturgy if it's not there in the original, in the missal, in all of the proper books for the Mass. So he's appealing. He used the expression, Leo said, I urge all those called to prepare the celebration of the divine mysteries, in particular priests who exercise the ministry of liturgical presidency. And think about, I thought, presidency, what is that? Then I looked at it. Presidency has to do with presiding. So obviously the priest who presides at the liturgy. And he's telling priests, always uphold that respect for the text and regulations of the liturgy, which springs from an inner attitude of openness and trust in God, humility before his greatness, and sincere fidelity to ecclesial communion. So any of the things that have been done over the years because people felt, well, it sounds a little better this way, or maybe we'll add these words because the sentence isn't complete. That is not how it's done. And so right. the Pope is warning, and Teresa, over the years, you and I have discussed this. We've seen things on Facebook and on other sites about abuses in liturgy. Yeah. Mm-hmm. And, you know, we could do 10 shows of an hour each on those, but that's a lot. We'll probably hear more because we're looking at abuse. We can be looking, and I think the Holy Father's referring to that in a so far kind understanding, but a very diplomatic fashion. So,
1: you know what's so helpful about this, and you and I talk about this all the time, is when the Pope addresses something that obviously has been an issue, and as you said, you and I could do 10 shows on what you and I have seen alone, not to mention what we've heard from other people in terms of abuses or trying to, you know, make this more of a, you know, of a Catholic light type of an approach to the Mass, which the Mass is a Mass. But to have this document, to have a statement from the Holy Father, a beautiful Wednesday audience message, to be able to share with people if they think that they can go in and change something just because they don't think it's expressed, you know, the way they want it to be expressed. This is why the church leadership is so important, because we have to have the carrying on this tradition of the beauty of the faith, and to have the Pope say it is a reminder of the importance of the Mass and the way it is so powerful in the way it is written.
0: Oh, absolutely, Teresa. And what we've got to remember, we have to use the word as a tradition, capital T, just as often as the Pope does. And today he said in the audience, it's understandable why, speaking of changes, it's understandable why the Council Fathers recommended that the revision of the rites when, quote mark, the good of the Church genuinely and certainly requires them, close quote, must be carried out, taking care that, quote, any new forms adopted should in some way grow organically from forms already existing. In other words, tradition. Yeah.
1: Joni, we're already out of time. I can't believe it. We need another show. But thank you so much. We look forward to seeing the fun facts about Ferrari on your Facebook page later today. Joan Lewis, of course, joining us every Wednesday with Joan's Rome. We'll be right back to let you know what's coming up in hour number two on EWTN's Radio Extra. Stay tuned.
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3: You don't discipline now, the world will later. Mm-hmm. It's that simple. 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The world doesn't love them. Mm-hmm. World can hurt them pretty bad. The world's inconsistent and erratic. This is not a farm in 1880 anymore, Doug. Mm-hmm. In those days, you could have just been a pretty sloppy parent, but the culture was kind of in a certain uniformity, mm-hmm. and you didn't have to contend with technology and smartphones and everything else. 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
4: This is Father Thomas Loya. In the name of the Father, and of the Son, and of the Holy Spirit. Amen. Our Lord and Master and God, you are ineffable, incomprehensible, and invisible. You created us in your image and likeness, thus showing human life to be sacred from conception to natural death, and you left nothing undone until you brought us to heaven with you. Therefore, O Master and God, look down upon those who are not mindful of the sanctity of human life, whether through ignorance, forgetfulness, fear, or selfishness, and touch their hearts. Grant faith, courage, and prudence rather than fear to all women who carry life in their womb, that they might always make the choice to preserve and protect that life. Through the intercession of your Most Holy Mother, all the saints, inspire us to redouble our efforts to turn the hearts of all people to the sanctity of life, especially life in the womb. For you are holy, our God, and we render glory to you, Father, Son, and Holy Spirit, now and ever and forever. Amen.
1: Hope we're having a beautiful Wednesday, May 27th, 2026, back in ordinary time, of course. Coming up in the second hour of Catholic Connection on a Wednesday morning in our Two Cents segment. If you're just tuning in, I did mention this earlier. There's a beautiful story that was running on a CBS affiliate in Pittsburgh all about Catholics coming into the church. And so we're going to share that with you. And what I loved about the story is they took it to the streets, as we used to say in the street reporting business, and talked to young people outside different Catholic churches in the Diocese of Pittsburgh as to what is attracting them to the Catholic faith. So many young people joining the faith. We've talked about this before with so many people, including, of course, our very own Matt Swaim, who's seen this for many years in his work, of course, on the Journey Home program. So I'm really looking forward to sharing that story with you. It's very, very uplifting. And at the end of the story, pay attention because they mentioned something else going on. They referred to the School of St. Joseph. This is a very interesting school. I don't know if you know about it. I've done some stories on this previously when it actually started about, I think it's about 2 or 3 years ago. A wonderful program that offers all kinds of different training opportunities for Catholics and others interested in doing something involved with their faith. So we'll have that in 2 cents. And then, as Joan mentioned, talking about the encyclical, we have another expert, our very own Dr. Matthew Bunsen, joining us. He's going to unpack the encyclical. We'll have two segments with Dr. Bunsen, and that will happen 10:28 Eastern Time and, of course, 10:39 Eastern Time. Two segments with Dr. Bunsen, all about Magnificent Humanity, the first encyclical from Pope Leo XIII. Stay tuned. More Catholic Connection coming your way.

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3: This is Franciscan Media's Saint of the Day for May 27th. Today we celebrate St. Augustine of Canterbury. Today's saint is known as the Apostle of England. Behind that lofty title is a very human saint who did not always meet with success. Augustine was filled with self-doubt. In the year 596, for example, Augustine led a party of monks from Rome to evangelize the Anglo-Saxons in England. Along the way, he and his men heard stories about the ferocious Anglo-Saxons and the dangerous waters of the English Channel. Augustine promptly did a U-turn back to Rome, where Pope Gregory the Great assured him and the others that their fears were groundless. They set out for England once again. Eventually, Augustine was consecrated a bishop and founded his see in Canterbury. He constructed a church and monastery on the site where the present cathedral now stands. The work of converting the Anglo-Saxons and lapsed Christians was slow, and Augustine made mistakes along the way, but he always labored patiently. Augustine's perseverance reminds us to stay in the struggle and be satisfied with gradual advances. He died in 605, 8 years after he had arrived in England. There's more about the saints along with inspiration and Catholic resources at our website, saintoftheday.org. From Franciscan Media, this has been Saint of the Day.
0: 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Catholic Radio for the Treasure Valley, a service of Salt and Light Radio. And we welcome you this morning to the Rite of Ordination Mass to the Diaconate for the Diocese of Boise. It is Thomas Franson and John Paul O'Sullivan from Verbum Spei, along with Ian Wilnerd from the Diocese of Boise. And our broadcast will begin here shortly from the Cathedral of St. John the Evangelist here in Boise. Knights of Columbus are lining up and will begin our procession for this rite of ordination here shortly. So what is the rite of ordination to the diaconate? Well, it carries centuries of sacred tradition to the present ceremony. After the people of God have gathered, the word of God is proclaimed, and the candidate comes forth in the midst of the people. And we will begin now from the Cathedral of St. John.

0: On this glorious day, we pray in the name of the Father, and of the Son, and of the Holy Spirit.
1: Amen.
0: And peace be with you.
1: And with your spirit.
0: What a great occasion to be able to celebrate three young men coming into the ordination of transitional deacon. Certainly, gentlemen, you know that many people are here present praying for you and throughout this country and even the world. How blessed we are to have a unified faith that we pray the same language to a God who loves us all. Let's take a moment now to prepare ourselves for the sacraments we are about to receive, especially, again, the Word of God and the Eucharist to be consumed of Christ's love. For any sins we have committed, we call them to mind.
2: I confess
1: to Almighty God, and to you, my brothers and sisters, that I have greatly sinned in my thoughts and in my words, in what I have done and what I have failed to do. Through my fault, through my most grievous fault, therefore I ask the Blessed Mary, ever Virgin, all the angels and saints, and you, my brothers and sisters, to pray for me to the Lord.
0: May Almighty God have mercy on us, forgive us our sins, and bring us to everlasting life.
1: Amen.

0: Let us pray. O God, who have taught the ministers of your church to seek not to be served, but to serve their brothers and sisters, grant, we pray, that these your servants, whom you graciously choose today for the office of deacon, may be effective in action, gentle in ministry, and constant in prayer. Through our Lord Jesus Christ, your Son, who lives and reigns with you in the unity of the Holy Spirit, God forever and ever.
1: Amen.

A reading from the book of Numbers. The Lord said to Moses, "Summon the tribe of Levi and present them before Aaron the priest as his assistants. They shall discharge his obligations and those of the whole community before the meeting tent by serving at the dwelling. They shall have custody of all the furnishings of the meeting tent and discharge the duties of the children of Israel in the service of the dwelling. You shall give the Levites to Aaron and his sons. They have been set aside from among the children of Israel as dedicated to me." The word of the Lord.

A reading from the second letter of St. Paul to the Corinthians. Brothers and sisters, since we have this ministry through the mercy shown us, we are not discouraged. Rather, we have renounced shameful, hidden things, not acting deceitfully or falsifying the word of God, but by the open declaration of the truth, we commend ourselves to everyone's conscience in the sight of God. For we do not preach ourselves, but Jesus Christ as Lord, and ourselves as for your slaves, for the sake of Jesus. For God, who said, "Let light shine out of darkness," has shone in our hearts to bring to light the knowledge of the glory of God on the face of Jesus Christ. But we hold this treasure in earthen vessels, that the surpassing power may be of God and not from us. The word of the Lord.

Jesus said to his disciples, "As the Father loves me, so also I love you. Remain in my love. If you keep my commandments, you will remain in my love, just as I have kept my Father's commandments and remain in his love. I have told you this so that my joy may be in you, and your joy may be complete. This is my commandment, love one another as I love you. No one has greater love than this, to lay down one's life for one's friends. You are my friends if you do what I command you. I no longer call you slaves, because a slave does not know what his master is doing. I have called you friends, because I have told you everything I have heard from my Father. It was not you who chose me, but I who chose you, and appointed you to go and bear fruit that will remain, so that whatever you ask the Father in my name, he may give you. This I command you, love one another."

0: Let Ian Wilnard to be ordained a deacon. Please come forward. Most Reverend Father, Holy Mother Church, ask you to ordain this man, our brother, to the responsibility of the diaconate.
1: Do you know him to be worthy?
0: After inquiry among the Christian people, and upon the recommendation of those concerned with his formation, I testify that he has been found worthy.
1: Relying on the help of the Lord God and our Savior Jesus Christ, we choose this man, our brother, for the order of the diaconate. Thanks
0: be to God.

0: Let Brother Thomas Franzen to be ordained a deacon, please come forward. Let Brother John Paul O'Sullivan to be ordained a deacon, please come forward. Most Reverend Father, Holy Mother Church ask you to ordain these men, our brothers, to the responsibility of the diaconate.
1: Do you know them to be worthy?
0: After inquiry among the Christian people and upon the recommendation of those concerned with their formation, I testify that they have been found worthy.
1: Relying on the help of the Lord God and our Savior Jesus Christ, we choose these men, our brothers, for the order of the diaconate.
2: Thanks be to God.

Brother John Paul, Brother Thomas, Ian, congratulations and welcome. A powerful day in your life, no doubt. I'd like to say welcome also to all family members and friends. Father John Paul, to your parents, Sol and Tim, congratulations to you. And to your siblings, Mary, Elizabeth, and Jerome, who I believe are watching right now via Zoom from New Zealand. Welcome to you. Brother Thomas, to your mother, Tracy, and your father, Mark, congratulations to both of you. Did you have any idea? I'm looking at wrong Thomas. Thomas, here you are. Yeah, sorry about that. To your parents, I'm sorry about this. Marianne? Yeah, good. And your brother, Isaac Franson. Isaac, where are you? Father Isaac? Right by me, okay. Flew all the way in from New Zealand day before yesterday, so we welcome you among us as well. I believe you have five more brothers. Any sisters? Wow. Sorry, Mom. And Ian, now we're back to you. Sorry about that. Tracy, congratulations. Mark, congratulations. Jennifer, aunt, congratulations. Good friends and others. I also want to thank our formators. Father Dominic, who's here in the sanctuary, runs the community of Verbum Spey, out in the western part of our lovely city here, Boise. And also Father Dan Barnett, who was the rector of Bishop White Seminary when Ian was a seminarian there in Spokane. And Father Dan, where are you sitting? Yeah, thank you for your wonderful work. You're a great rector. Really appreciate you. And also Father John Taphorn, who is the current rector of St. Paul Seminary in St. Paul, Minnesota. Current rector for Ian right now. So, and where are you, Father John? Okay, thank you for your excellent work. Both seminaries do a splendid job, and I think Ian is proof of that. Good work. I'd like to thank all priests and deacons, religious that are gathered here today, and all the faithful. It takes really a whole church to raise one transitional deacon. And I'm really glad that you have such good support in this local church. You're blessed, as we all are. I'm saying, what is the role of a deacon? It's obvious that deacons serve as ministers of the church, embodying Christ's call to serve others. They are integral to the liturgy, serving at the altar, proclaiming the gospel, and also preaching on the word. Deacons are necessary for community outreach, acting as a bridge of sorts between the church and the world, men of service to the broader community. My brother deacons, you do that well. Thank you for being here. The ordination marks a profound transformation in the candidate's spiritual journey, moving from the lay life now to the clerical state. You three gentlemen are being ordained into the ministry of our Lord and His church. You're doing so as the Lord designed for the world in which you live. Talk about an amazing transformation. A simple layman a few moments ago, soon to be ordained clergy. Powerful, as the Lord has designed. Not easy to comprehend. Not easy to comprehend the grace being poured out upon each of you at this time. However, I do know this. It's quite countercultural to be ordained. I've been reflecting on how countercultural it is, an event like this, for your life. Think about the seven promises you will soon make and how odd they must sound to so many people in our society around us. Listen to the last four questions
that I, the bishop, will be asking. You'll hear the question, do you resolve to keep forever this commitment to remain celibate as a sign of your dedication to Christ the Lord for the sake of the kingdom of God in heaven and for the service of man? Do you resolve to maintain and deepen the spirit of prayer that is proper to your way of life? And in keeping with this spirit and what is required of you, to celebrate faithfully the Liturgy of the Hours with and for the people of God, and indeed for the whole world? Do you resolve to conform your way of life always to the example of Christ, of whose body and blood you are a minister at the altar? And do you promise respect and obedience to me and my successors? Let's take the first one, countercultural celibacy. It makes no sense if you don't have a sense of the kingdom of heaven or a fasting and prayer in helping oneself and others to get there, to get to heaven. A sacrifice of love for a greater love, celibacy. Promise of regular prayer in daily life. Daily and during key hours of the day, prayer is an admission and submission to a power greater than oneself. For Christians, we worship the God who created us and who faithfully guides us through life. Next, conform your way of life to the example of Christ. Jesus, who says, "If you keep my commandments, you will remain in my love." Jesus commands us to love one another as he loved us. Lay down our lives for others. Again, as Christians, we are asked to conform ourselves to the example of Christ, be his witnesses to the world in which we live. As deacons, you will need to do so with great intentionality, knowing that it was not you who chose our Lord, but it was Jesus who chose you and appointed you to go and bear fruit that will last. We just heard in the reading, earthen vessels made complete by the grace of God. Then promise of respect and obedience to me and my successors. To live trustingly that there is an order to our church that brings safety and stability to all humanity. As we heard in 2 Corinthians, second reading, the gospel is not our own. We are not to preach ourselves, but Jesus Christ as Lord. This obedience sounds so strange for some people in this world who would prefer to say, I'd rather live it myself, not to bend the knee to anyone greater. These promises are all quite countercultural. Why would you do such a thing? Why would you wish to be ordained into this church as you have chosen? I believe it's because of today's gospel, the passage we just heard, that we have the answer. John 15. Jesus said to his disciples, as he says to the three of you, "As the Father loves me, so I also love you. Remain in my love. Do what I ask of you. I have called you friends. It was not you who chose me, but I chose you and appointed you to go and bear fruit that will remain, so that whatever you ask the Father in my name, he may give you. This is my command. Love one another." How seemingly countercultural to have this kind of intimate and loving relationship with God. But as you know, it was never meant to be that way from the very beginning with Adam and Eve. Therefore, the Lord came among us that all may have life. He renewed and restores our life, forgives our sins as he gave his life on the cross. He has brought restoration and salvation to the entire world.
and to do so for all those willing to accept the gifts he offers in this life. Seems strange that you would have to command somebody to love, but when you look at Jesus' life, you understand why you would have to command it. He suffered. He laid down his life for love of humanity. He gave him his very self. And you as deacons will give yourself in one way or another to the world out of love. It is your commissioning as deacons that the world may come to see in your life what our Lord has intended for the entire world. I'd like to conclude with a quote from Pope Leo XIV. He says, "We are disciples of Christ. Christ goes before us, and the world needs his light. Humanity needs him like a bridge to reach God and God's love." A great gift is now to be entrusted to each of you. Use your gifts well. Use your gifts with the power of God as your source of strength and your inspiration. May God, who has begun the good work in each of you, bring it to completion. Congratulations, and thank you for saying yes.

0: My dear sons, before you proceed to the order of the diaconate, you must declare before the people your resolve to undertake this office. Therefore, I ask, do you resolve to be consecrated for the ministry of the church by the laying on of my hands and the gift of the Holy Spirit? And do you resolve to discharge with humble charity the office of deacon so as to assist the priestly order and to benefit the Christian people? And do you resolve to hold fast to the mystery of faith with a clear conscience, as the apostle says, and to proclaim this faith in word and deed according to the gospel and the church's tradition? And do you resolve to keep the commitment of celibacy perpetually as a sign of your dedication to Christ the Lord for the sake of the kingdom of heaven in the service of God and others? And do you resolve to guard and increase the spirit of prayer proper to your way of life, and in keeping with the spirit and the circumstances of your life, to celebrate faithfully the liturgy of the hours with and for the people of God, and indeed for the entire world? And do you resolve to conform your way of life always to the example of Christ, whose body and blood you will handle at the altar? And Ian, do you promise respect and obedience to me and my successor?
1: I do.
0: May God, who has begun the good work in you, bring it to completion. Brother John Paul, do you promise respect and obedience to the diocesan bishop and your legitimate superior?
2: I do.
0: May God, who has begun the good work in you, bring it to completion.

0: Brother Thomas, do you promise respect and obedience to the diocesan bishop and your legitimate superior? May God, who has begun the good work in you, bring it to completion.
1: Please stand.
0: Let us pray, dearly beloved, that God, the Almighty Father, will, in his mercy, pour out the grace of his blessing on these his servants, whom he is pleased to receive into the sacred order of the diaconate.
1: Please kneel.

0: Lord God, mercifully hear our prayers and kindly accompany with your help what we're about to do by virtue of our office. Sanctify with your blessing those whom in our judgment we believe are worth to be offered for the exercise of sacred ministries through Christ our Lord.
1: Amen. Please stand.

0: Draw near, we pray, Almighty God, giver of every grace, who apportion every order and assign every office. While remaining unchanged, you make all things new, and setting all things in order with everlasting providence. You make due provision for every age through your word, your power, and your wisdom, Jesus Christ, your Son, our Lord. You grant that your church, his body, adorned with manifold heavenly graces, drawn together in the diversity of her members and united in a wondrous bond through the Holy Spirit, should grow and spread forth to build up a new temple. As once you chose the sons of Levi to minister in the former tabernacle, so now you establish three ranks of ministers in the sacred office to serve your name. Thus, in the first days of your church, your sons apostles, led by the Holy Spirit, appointed seven men of good repute to help them in the daily ministry, so that they might devote themselves more fully to prayer and the preaching of the word. By prayer and the laying on of hands, they entrusted to these chosen men the ministry of serving at table. Look favorably also on these your servants, we pray, O Lord, whom we humbly dedicate to serve at your holy altars in the office of the diaconate. Send forth your Holy Spirit upon them, O Lord, we pray, that they may be strengthened by the gift of your sevenfold grace to carry out faithfully the work of this ministry. May every evangelical virtue abound in them, unfeigned love, concern for the sick and the poor, unassuming authority, the purity of innocence, and the observance of spiritual discipline. May your precepts shine forth in their conduct, that by the example of their manner of life, they may inspire the imitation of your holy people. In offering witness of a good conscience, may they remain firm and steadfast in Christ, so that imitating your Son on earth, who came not to be served, but to serve, they may be found worthy to reign with him in heaven, who lives and reigns with you in the unity of the Holy Spirit, God forever and ever. Amen.
1: Please be seated.

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Believe what you read, teach what you believe, and practice what you teach. Brother John Paul, receive the gospel of Christ, whose herald you have become. Believe what you read, teach what you believe, and practice what you teach.

Brother Thomas received the gospel of Christ, whose herald you have become. Believe what you read, teach what you believe, and practice what you teach.

0: Pray, my brothers and sisters, that my sacrifice and yours may be acceptable to God, the Almighty Father. Holy Father, whose Son chose to wash the disciples' feet and so set us an example, accept, we pray, the oblations of our service and grant that offering ourselves as a spiritual sacrifice, we may be filled with the spirit of humility and zeal through Christ our Lord.
1: Amen.
0: The Lord be with you.
2: And with your spirit.
0: Lift up your hearts.
2: We lift them up to the Lord.
0: Let us give thanks to the Lord our God.
2: It is right and just.
0: It is truly right and just, our duty and our salvation, always and everywhere to give you thanks, Lord Holy Father, Almighty and Eternal God. For by the anointing of the Holy Spirit, you made your only begotten Son High Priest of the new and eternal covenant, and by your wondrous design, we're pleased to decree that many ministries be exercised in the church. For Christ not only adorns with a royal priesthood the people he has made his own, but with a brother's kindness, he also chooses men to become sharers in his sacred ministry through the laying on of hands. He chooses them to lead your holy people in charity, to nourish them with the word, and strengthen them with the sacraments. As they give up their lives for you and for the salvation of their brothers and sisters, they strive to be conformed to the image of Christ himself and offer you a constant witness of faith and love. And so, Lord, with all the angels and saints, we too give you thanks as an exaltation we now acclaim.

You are indeed holy, O Lord, and all you have created rightly gives you praise. For through your Son, our Lord Jesus Christ, by the power and the working of the Holy Spirit, you give life to all things and make them holy, and you never cease to gather a people to yourself, so that from the rising of the sun to its setting, a pure sacrifice may be offered to your name. Therefore, O Lord, we humbly implore you, by the same Spirit, graciously make holy these gifts we have brought to you for consecration, that they may become the body and blood of your Son, our Lord Jesus Christ, at whose command we celebrate these mysteries. For on the night that he was betrayed, he himself took bread, and giving you thanks, he said the blessing, broke the bread, and gave it to his disciples, saying, "Take this, all of you, and eat of it, for this is my body, which will be given up for you."

In a similar way, when supper was ended, he took the chalice, and giving you thanks, he said the blessing, and gave the chalice to his disciples, saying, "Take this, all of you, and drink from it, for this is the chalice of my blood, the blood of the new and eternal covenant, which will be poured out for you and for many for the forgiveness of sins. Do this in memory of me."

Therefore, O Lord, as we celebrate the memorial of the saving passion of your Son, his wondrous resurrection and ascension into heaven, and as we look forward to his second coming, we offer you in thanksgiving this holy and living sacrifice. Look, we pray, upon the oblation of your church, and recognizing the sacrificial victim by whose death you willed to reconcile us to yourself, grant that we who are nourished by the body and blood of your Son and filled with his Holy Spirit may become one body, one spirit in Christ. May he make of us an eternal offering to you so that we may obtain an inheritance with your elect, especially with the most blessed Virgin Mary, Mother of God, with blessed Joseph, her spouse, with your blessed apostles, glorious martyrs, St. John the Evangelist, each of our patron saints, and with all the saints in whose constant intercession in your presence we rely for unfailing help. Be pleased to confirm in faith and charity your pilgrim church on earth, with your servant Leo, our Pope, me, your unworthy servant, with the order of bishops, these your servants who have been ordained today as ministers for the church, all the clergy and the entire people you have gained for your own. Graciously listen to the prayers of this your family. Whom you have summoned before you. In your compassion, O merciful Father, gather to yourself all your children scattered throughout the world. To our departed brothers and sisters, and to all who are pleasing to you with their passing from this life, give kind admittance to your kingdom. There we hope to enjoy forever the fullness of your glory, through Christ our Lord, through whom you bestow on the world all that is good. Through him, and with him, and in him, O God, Almighty Father,

0: At the Savior's command and formed by divine teaching, we now dare to say,
1: Our Father, who art in heaven, hallowed be thy name. Thy kingdom come, thy will be done, on earth as it is in heaven. Give us this day our daily bread, and forgive us our trespasses, as we forgive those who trespass against us. And lead us not into temptation,
0: Deliver us, Lord, we pray, from every evil. Graciously grant peace in our days, that by the help of your mercy we may be always free from sin and safe from all distress, as we await the blessed hope in the coming of our Savior, Jesus Christ.
1: For the kingdom of God and the glory of your
0: Lord Jesus Christ, who said to your apostles, Peace I leave you, my peace I give you. Look not on our sins, but on the faith of your church, and graciously grant her peace and unity in accordance with your will, who live and reign forever and ever.
1: Amen.
0: And may the peace of our Lord be with you always.
1: And with your spirit.
2: Let us offer each other the sign of peace.

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Lord, I am not worthy.

0: Let us pray. Grant, O Lord, to your servants, whom you have replenished with heavenly food and drink, that for the sake of your glory and the salvation of believers, they may be found faithful as ministers of the gospel, of the sacraments, and of charity, through Christ our Lord.
1: Amen.
0: For the final blessing, I want to say a word of thanks to all those who have helped with this liturgy, and certainly to congratulate again those who are now transitional deacons. Let's show our appreciation. A word of thanks to all those who served at this liturgy. You're a little taller than most times at cathedral. They're usually about this high. It's nice to see eye to eye with these guys. Musicians, thank you. Good job. Appreciate your music, your leadership. Knights of Columbus, as always, thank you. And is there a reception? There must be here. There is a reception downstairs. Exit the church to the right. Downstairs is the hall. Now we'll pray for God's blessings. Bow our heads. The Lord be with you.
2: Bow down for the blessing. Bow down for the blessing.
0: May God, who has called you to the service of others in his church, give to you a great zeal for all, especially the afflicted and the poor.
3: Amen.
4: Amen.
0: May he who has entrusted you with preaching the gospel of Christ help you as you live according to his word to be its sincere and fervent witness.
4: Amen.
0: And may he who has appointed you a steward of his mysteries make you all imitators of his Son, Jesus Christ, and a minister of unity and peace through Christ our Lord.
4: Amen.
0: And may Almighty God bless you all, the Father, the Son, and the Holy Spirit.
4: Amen.

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1: The Albigensian crusade in particular was a bad idea. Oh, there's a bunch of heretics down there, the leading Catholicism. What'll we do? I know, let's go kill them, right? That'll convince everybody that we're the right church. That didn't go down so well.
2: No.
1: And then here comes St. Francis. Here comes St. Dominic. And they said, you know what? We've got another way of doing this. Why don't we come live with these people and love on them and live the Catholic faith generously with them? And if we're Franciscans, we'll dance around with the ravens and sing happy songs. And if we're Dominicans, we'll study theology really hard and argue with them. But that's the way to win these hearts and minds, you know. And although Dominicans did sign on to the Inquisition a little bit down the road, but the church is sometimes going to get it wrong. Sometimes they're going to get it right. But the pastoral concern is, how do I reach people that I'm not currently reaching?
2: Mm-hmm. Is that helpful for you, Mary?
3: Very. Thank you.
2: Good. Glad to hear that. Thanks for checking in from Salem, Oregon. Let's go now to Philadelphia and talk with Michael, listening on the great Holy Spirit Radio, one of our longtime radio partners here at EWTN. Hey, Michael, what's on your mind today?
4: Good afternoon. First of all, I have a question about purgatory, but I want to just also piggyback on that previous caller. You know, during that blessing, you don't know what's going through the priest's mind. He may also be saying, Lord, through your grace, through your power, help these people see that they are not living according to your word. He may not say that directly to them, but that could be part of that as well.
2: Mm.
1: Indeed.
2: Yeah, absolutely. Okay, what's your question about purgatory, Michael?
4: Why do so many people, including Catholics, struggle with it? Seems pretty straightforward and easy to me. Nothing impure is going to get into the kingdom. So, and all of us probably have a poor self-evaluation of where we are in our relationship to good or to God. You know, maybe giving us more credit for the good we do and not enough credit for some of the bad that we've done. And so it's that purification process that allows only the purest and only beautiful good things to get into the kingdom. Your thoughts?
1: Yeah, thanks. I think there are several reasons why people can have a problem with purgatory. One is that purgatory is hinted at in sacred scripture, but the exact concept is not explicitly taught in the Bible. Lots of things are not explicitly taught in the Bible, so that shouldn't be a problem. But when someone hears that, they hear as a, like a polemical objection, hey, that's not in the Bible. Oh, well, maybe that means I'm not supposed to believe it. And they don't realize that they believe lots of things that aren't in the Bible and they never question them. But, you know, when that's brought forward, it's sort of foregrounded. And we hear that a lot. Where's purgatory in the Bible? I get it on this show constantly. So I know that's a stumbling block for some people. Another one is that it was particularly within Protestantism, there's a deep-seated conviction that after death, God doesn't hold me accountable for my sins. I mean, that's just part and parcel of the process, right? That's just what it means to be Protestant, that I get a kind of a free pass. Like, once the barrier of death is passed over, like, it's all hunky-dory after that. And to throw something else into the mix just runs quite contrary to their whole religious vision, right?
2: Mm-hmm.
1: I think that, you know, the whole idea of God holding me accountable for my actions in this way is offensive to some. In the Christian East, in Orthodoxy, you know, the Orthodox, they believe that there is an intermediate state after death. They believe in prayers for the dead. They believe that you have to be pure to get to heaven. They believe all these things that Catholics believe about the afterlife. They don't like the language around purgatory because they think that it's too juridical, it's too forensic, it's based on too much of a courtroom metaphor. And they think that's the wrong metaphor to use in describing our relationship to God and our purification. They like the language of theosis and divinization. They don't like that legal language. Okay, That's fine. You can get rid of the legal language. That's fine with me. I don't mind, you know. I mean, we use that language dogmatically. It's enshrined in church documents, and so it's traditional. But, I mean, the catechism tells us the dogma is not what saves us. It's the reality that saves us.
2: Sure.
1: You know, you can use any language you want as long as you recognize that there's this process after death where I'm drawn closer to God, and prayers of the church can help.

0: visit EWTN.com, click on subscribe. That'll tell you how to get that done. Got an interesting text here from Mac in Tennessee, who says, he's speaking as a Lutheran. He says, how does Rome, the Catholic Church, how does Rome justify not offering communion in both kinds?
1: Yeah, thanks. I really appreciate the question. Well, you know, in the institution narratives in the upper room, Christ does not offer Holy Communion to a room full of lay people.
0: Nope.
1: Right? He ordains priests and teaches them the celebration of the Mass. And there is no evidence in the Bible that that every Christian partook in both kinds in every liturgical service. That's not stated anywhere. And then, furthermore, there is a key distinction in the Lutheran theology of communion and the Catholic theology of communion that plays into this. Lutherans, as you well know, believe in the real presence of Christ in the Eucharist, same as Catholics do, although they word it differently. But they don't believe that the Mass is a sacrifice. Right? And this is going to become important, okay? Because in the Lutheran mind, the primary value of the liturgy in the act of consecration is that the sacrament can be provided to the people. And thus, you know, that's where they're going to foreground that, right? That's not the case in the Catholic Church. Catholic theology is that the primary function of the consecration is not the sacrament of communion. It is, in fact, the act of sacrifice. And the two kinds have relevance here because they, while they're truly in each species the body and blood of Christ, in their separation, in the fact that you have bread here and wine there, body here, blood there, in their separation, they symbolize what took place at Calvary, the separation of Christ's body from blood. And it is in that capacity that the Eucharist is a sacrifice. It's not killing Jesus over again. It is memorializing what happened at Calvary and then offering the very same victim to God the Father. Right? All that takes place in the Mass, which is explicitly a sacrificial rite. Now, Luther, as you know, the Augsburg Confession and all the rest of it, adamantly reject the doctrine that the Mass is a sacrifice or anything that we offer to God. But in doing so, they also reject a key part of the Catholic understanding for why we have two kinds to begin with, right? Because it's tied into the sacrificial nature of the rite. If you've consecrated both kinds and offered them to God, you've kind of exhausted the meaning of the two kinds. Now, communion has a different meaning. And the Council of Trent said that the difference between the sacrifice and the sacrament is really very great. All right? So the communion has a different meaning. And that's the meaning, Christ is with me, God is with me, right? Well, the meaning there is fully expressed in communion in one kind. Right? I mean, I don't need two kinds to have the experience of taking Christ into my body, consuming him, and knowing that he's present with me.
0: Right.
1: And I can commune in two kinds. It's not illegal to commune in two kinds, but it can be imprudent if you have ever been in a communion service and the precious blood gets spilled. It happens. It happens.
0: It does.
1: You know, I was in an evangelical, a very, very low church, evangelical church many years ago. I'm talking half a centimeter off the ground low.
0: Oh, okay? My.
1: This was folding chairs, you know, in a high school auditorium kind of low church, with rather poor drums, guitar, bass, and keyboard, you know, pop music kind of thing, really, really low. And we had quote-unquote communion. We all stayed seated for it, and I had my Bible open. It was my NIV Protestant little blue Bible open. And, of course, they passed what in fact, and they considered to be bread and grape juice down the aisle. And there was about a 13, 14-year-old kind of, awkward teenage guy next to me who was all thumbs, and he takes the thing and he just spills it all over my Bible. And to this day, if I open that Bible, I still have it someplace. There's a great big, you know, purple blotch.
0: That's
1: like
0: funny.
1: Right in the middle of the text. Okay. Now they don't believe it's the blood of Christ.
0: Right.
1: So the guy didn't apologize, by the way. That really irked me. He should have said, I mean, I'm sorry. He just took another one and downed it, and off he was. You know, he was done, and didn't say anything about me ruining my Bible.
0: We love teenagers, don't we? We just love them.

0: Anyway, so you know, that sort of thing can happen when you have communion in two kinds, which is ultimately why the church says, let's be very prudent here.
1: Sure. Hope that's helpful for you, Mac in Tennessee. Glad you're listening to us here on Call to Communion on EWTN. We can probably squeeze in another call or so. 833-288-EWTN. 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We had somebody check in on the listener comment line who says, what does it mean, Dr. Anders, to pray in the name of Jesus?
0: Thank you. So it can mean several things. It can mean to literally invoke Christ by name, which of course we do. It can also mean praying with a consciousness of Christ's intercession on our behalf. It can mean praying in the reality of being in Christ, right? We are mystically joined to Christ through baptism. Mm-hmm. So we share in Christ's filial relationship with the Father. He is our Father because we are in Christ, who is the eternal Son. All of these things can be implied by praying in the name of Jesus.
1: Okay. And we got a text from Charles in Houston listening to us this afternoon. Charles says, what does Philippians 4 verses 6 mean? Does it mean don't worry? Because I worry every day about situations in my life. How can I control my worries?
0: Yeah, that is a great question. So Philippians 4, let me read it. Rejoice in the Lord always. I'll say it again, rejoice. Let your gentleness be evident to all. The Lord is near. Don't be anxious about anything, but in every situation, by prayer and petition with thanksgiving, present your requests to God. And the peace of God, which transcends all understanding, will guard your hearts and your minds in Christ Jesus. Now, in a number of places in St. Paul's epistles, he admonishes us about the proper use of our minds, right? He says that we are to be transformed by the renewing of our minds, for example. He tells us that we are to have the mind of Christ. So what we're thinking matters to St. Paul. Now, like you, many Christians have read this and says, that sounds great. How do I actually do it? Now, because as Catholics, we are not limited to the Bible alone,
1: right,
0: we turn to sacred tradition to find out how the tradition has lived this. And what you find is the Catholic spiritual tradition, or the Catholic mystical tradition, has thought long and hard about how to think and do, how to think the right things as a Christian. In particular, the Desert Fathers developed a pretty sophisticated spirituality that in some respects anticipated modern cognitive behavioral therapy, where they disciplined their minds. Now, they were influenced, believe it or not, as St. Paul was, I think, by the ancient tradition of Stoicism. If you've ever read Marcus Aurelius or Epictetus or Seneca, which are our main literary sources of Stoicism, mm-hmm. you know that they tell you that if you can change the way you conceptualize your reality, you can change the way you relate to it and the way you feel about it. And one of the key insights of Epictetus, the Roman philosopher, was there aren't many things you have control over in life. Your own attitudes are one of the few things you can actually change.
1: Yep.
0: So get that idea in your head. Like really deeply accept the fact that you are powerless over other people and circumstances, but you have control over your own virtue, and virtue suffices for happiness. Now, Epictetus was not a Christian. He was a pagan. Christians adopted that kind of insight and added one other doctrine, which is that's everything he said was true, but we have the added benefit of knowing that the reality that we can't change lies in the hands of a benevolent Father whose providence is directing us towards eternal salvation. So we can say with the kind of utter resignation, hopeful resignation of the Blessed Virgin, be it done to me according to thy word. Now, does that automatically remove the experience of anxiety? Of course not. Of course not. I mean, this is a practice. This is a practice you have to cultivate over a lifetime and discipline yourself with and be very conscious of. That's why the monastics who were contemplatives would spend their lives, working on this kind of interior work so they could come. Evagrius Ponticus, who was one of the Desert Fathers, in seeking this Christian value of apatheia or dispassion, said it took him most of his life to get there. He got there eventually. Yeah,
1: wow.
0: But it took him most of his life to get there.
1: Pretty amazing. Charles, thanks so much for checking in from Houston. Got a great email here from Henry in Nairobi, Kenya. Dr. Anders, greetings to you and Tom from Nairobi. after the Holy Spirit descended upon the apostles and they started preaching, those who heard them wondered how it was that they could understand what they were saying, yet the apostles did not speak their language. Is it that the apostles spoke in a language that everyone could understand, or is it that the apostles could speak different languages? Please explain to me how this phenomenon actually manifested. Thanks, Henry in Nairobi.
0: Yeah, well, as soon as you invent the time travel machine that allows me to go back to the Pentecost event with a tape recorder and a film, you know, then I will come back and tell you exactly how it happened.
1: Okay.
0: But absent that, the fact that I was not there means that we really have no idea how that went down. I can think of a couple different theories, okay? So one is that the apostles proclaimed the wonders of God in their own languages, and through some miracle of the Holy Spirit, all the onlookers were able to understand it in their own language. It was kind of immediate translation by the Holy Spirit. That's possible.
1: Okay.
0: Here's another possibility. God inspired the speakers with the ability to speak in a foreign language that was not their native language. That's another possibility.
1: Yeah.
0: Right? There may be some other theory that you could come up with, but the text just doesn't tell us. It just tells us that the assembled crowds were able to understand what they were saying in their own languages, and that was pretty wild stuff.
1: That's what we got to go with. Thanks so much for that question. Thanks for listening to us in Nairobi, Kenya. All right, here's a question now from Richard, who says, I am listening to you on Sirius XM. Here's my question. What was the purpose, the meaning behind Jesus turning water into wine? By the way, your show is number one. I love listening to it. It inspires me to learn more and be a better person.
0: Yeah, thanks. So you'll note that the water that Jesus turns is in Jewish ceremonial washing receptacles. The water has been set aside for ritual purposes.
1: Right.
0: And so this seems to be an episode that symbolizes the transition from the old law to the new, the dominion of Moses to the reign of Christ, the pouring out of the Holy Spirit, the enlivening of that covenant with that supernatural grace that comes from Christ. I think that's what we're supposed to infer.
1: Okay, very good. And we have time for just one more here. This is from Michael. I heard you say, Dr. Anders, that the Protestant idea of Jesus on the cross is that he is a substitute for us sinners, and that God is taking his wrath out on Jesus instead of us. I, as a Catholic, believe this also. Can you explain what is the Catholic belief as to why Jesus had to die on the cross and thus do what God, presumably God the Father, wanted? Thanks, Michael.
0: Yeah, thanks. So be very careful here. The Catholic Church teaches that Christ's death was substitutionary. It does not teach that it was substitutionary punishment.
1: Right.
0: Right. That's the key distinction, because in the Calvinist view, it's substitutionary punishment. God the Father is punishing Jesus for our sins. In the Catholic view, that is not what's taking place. Jesus is offering a sacrifice. Sacrifice and punishment are two very different concepts. Let me illustrate. If I offend my wife and I want to make it up to her and I go out and buy her flowers, I'm offering her, I've sacrificed something, the time, the money, the effort to get flowers. I'm giving her a gift to make atonement. That is not so she can turn around and punish the flowers. Right? She receives them with love as a gift. Right?
1: Right, right.
0: That's the difference between punishment and sacrifice. So the Catholic idea is the death of Christ is a sacrificial offering, a sacrifice of atonement, Paul calls it, but not a substitutionary punishment.
1: Okay. Appreciate that. And Michael, thank you so much for your email. By the way, if you would like to send us an email for a future show, the mailbag address is always there for you, ctc@ewtn.com, ctc@ewtn.com. We try to chip away at some of these great emails, you know, answering one or two every day. If we can, we'll do more. And then once a month or so, we'll put a mailbag program in the can so that we can answer a whole bunch of emails that you've been sending to us. Hey, Dr. David Anders, thank you, my friend.
0: Thank you, Tom.
1: Keep it right here on EWTN. Coming up next on most of these EWTN stations, it'll be the wonderful Open Line Wednesday with Father Mitch Pacwa. He is your Wednesday host. He'll be here to answer all those church teaching questions, anything, something in the Bible that you ran across. Father Mitch is your go-to guy. On behalf of our fantastic team, I'm Tom Price along with Dr. David Anders. Thank you for joining us. See you tomorrow on the Thursday edition of Call to Communion. Till then, have a great day and God bless.
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5: 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Today we pray for those who have left the church. Lord Jesus Christ, Good Shepherd, we praise you. You founded the church on the foundation of the apostles and promised that the gates of hell would never prevail against her. 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Stir into flame the gift of the Holy Spirit within them and restore to your prodigal children their lost dignity. Lord Jesus, mercy. Amen.
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8: Mind, on the one hand, is the sum of the receptive, logical, and pragmatic powers of knowing. Spirit, on the other hand, discovers the values that lie beyond facts, the freedom that lies beyond law, the kind of existence in which justice is given priority over self-interest. Spirit, thus understood, is not the object of calculation and computer storage. It is correlated precisely with what is incalculable. It is a name for an attitude which brings happiness to the self by bursting through the limitations of self-centeredness. An attitude, in other words, that requires a decision of the heart or whole person. What is the real Christian message of Pentecost? What is this Holy Spirit of which it speaks? World history is a struggle between two kinds of love: self-love to the point of hatred for God, and love of God to the point of self-renunciation. This second love brings the redemption of the world and the self. In my opinion, it would already be a giant step forward if during the days of Pentecost we were to turn to a reflection on our responsibility. If these days were to become the occasion for moving beyond the purely rational thinking, beyond the kind of knowledge that is used in planning and can be stored up, to a discovery of spirit, of the responsibility truth brings, and of the values of conscience and love. The Holy Spirit is truly spirit in the fullest sense of the word. In all probability, we must make our stumbling way to Him anew, from the midst of a world profoundly changed.
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10: 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President Trump calls a cabinet meeting to discuss the war with Iran as talks have signaled a potential end to the conflict. A deal with Iran would involve Iran giving up its enriched uranium in exchange for sanctions relief. State Attorney General Ken Paxton won the Texas Senate primary runoff against incumbent John Cornyn. Last night, Paxton was backed by President Donald Trump and beat Cornyn by more than 27 points. Paxton will face Democratic nominee James Tallarico in November. Just 2 weeks before the Holy Father's visit to Spain, Pope Leo XIV meets with its prime minister. The prime minister congratulated the Holy Father on his new encyclical. I'm Veronica Dudo with EWTN News Nightly. 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
12: 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I'm Jack Williams. Pedro Quiles has made his triumphant return to produce the program. Your call screener is Matt Gubensky, and Tom Price is our celebrity social media maven today. So if you're watching us on YouTube, you can type a question. Nope, you can't do that. If you're watching us on YouTube, you can text your question to Father Mitch. Just text your first name, how you're listening, and a brief question to our main call-in number, 833-288-3986. And remember that message and data rates may apply. And our host is here every Wednesday. Father Mitch, I see you brought your apple cup.
1: I did.
12: Some people might call it a coffee cup, but it's actually an apple cup.
1: Yes.
12: Okay.
1: And it's nothing to do with phones, computers, or watches.
12: There
1: it's
12: you
1: just
12: go. It's
1: apples.
12: Not an iMug.
1: No.
12: You have some
1: it's
12: emails?
1: My mug.
12: You have an email or two over there?
1: I do. This is kind of an interesting one. There's a question from Rich in the UK, Great Britain. He says, Father Mitch, can you recommend a good Bible commentary book for the Old Testament books of Daniel and Ezekiel, or commentary on the whole Old Testament that would feature them? I suspect you would like to get something that is focusing on those books. So get commentaries on them. Always let people know that commentary series have a mixed bag, but there is one commentary series that I like a lot. It's not Catholic, it's evangelical, but it's the authors are really fine scholars. It's called Word
9: biblical commentary. And there is a commentary on Ezekiel by Leslie Allen. I would recommend that. It's two volumes. You know, Ezekiel is a complicated book, and it's worth taking some time to study that. And then also there is a commentary by Milgram, M-I-L-G-R-O-M, also just on Ezekiel 38-48, the end part of the book that deals with the vision of the end of the world. Milgram is a superb scholar. I recommend it. And then also for the whole book, there's another one in the Westminster Commentary series by Walter Eichrodt, E-I-C-H-R-O-D-T. It's in English. It was translated into English. Eichrodt is a superb scholar. Those would be some good ones to get started with. And then for, let's see, for the book of Daniel, I would, there's Norman Porteous, has a decent commentary. It's not real long, but it's decent, and it's very sensible. Very sensible. And that's also in the Westminster series. And then I would also, there's another scholar, his last name is Collins, and he's got some of the best material. His wife actually taught me advanced Greek class, and that was truly excellent. Now, I'm not familiar with the Anchor Bible commentary by Moshe Greenberg.
12: John J. Collins?
9: Pardon?
12: John J.
9: That's
12: Collins?
9: That's it.
12: Yale?
9: Yep. He and his wife, Adela, she did her research on the book of Revelation. He did it on the book of Daniel. And they are really both superb scholars, and I still appreciate the work that they did. So especially her teaching, it was excellent. So those would be some of the ones I would start off with. Those are serious commentaries. There are even more serious ones than that, but that'd be good, really solid commentaries to get started with. And you know, it's a good idea to take on a commentary. You know, Archbishop Sheen recommended in his retreats to priests that, A, we all do a holy hour every day. Secondly, that it's a good idea to bring a commentary with you and meditate on what's going on in the commentary. Meditate on the passages. It's not something that you come to the holy hour and just try to read a whole commentary real quickly. You read a chapter a day or something. No. Savor it. I always say this with praying over scripture. You should treat it like a fine Belgian chocolate. Something that you don't just chew down like a, you know, a Hershey bar or something, but you really savor the distinct flavor, the chocolate and the center, and really enjoy what's going on. That's a good way to use the material.
12: But only if your cardiologist approves.
9: They're small. All right. And then this is, I don't know how to answer this. This is from Daniel in Butler, Pennsylvania. In a recent hearing on Capitol Hill, Representative Jamie Raskin was arguing and interrupting a 16-year-old high school student regarding Islam, Sharia law, and religious freedom in the U.S. Constitution. Could you address this from perspective? I'm not sure what you want to address.
12: Did you see the clip?
9: No.
12: Yeah, he The 16-year-old took him down pretty good.
9: what was?
12: I couldn't.
9: Was Raskin? The kid was saying something against.
12: No, the kid was promoting Christianity.
9: Okay.
12: Yeah.
9: And Raskin was.
12: I can't.
9: Yeah. Okay.
12: I'll without having seen it, it would be hard to comment.
9: I didn't know it was a clip. You know, here's.
12: It was in a congressional hearing.
9: Okay, I can try to find. I'll find that on the internet. Guy had no idea that it was there. But you know, when you ask these questions, so that it's not so wide open, to help me know what it is you're concerned with. That's a good thing to do with a question. I'm happy to respond to it, but I have to know what your concern is. Not just we think. I don't have an opinion about. You know, Congressman Raskin, I don't know who he is, but I'd like to find out what the issue is.
12: Congressman Raskin could probably say two things that most conservative Christians could find 17 objections to.
9: Yeah, but see, I'd want to know what he said. Then, from Tom in Indiana, why did Jesus have to ascend to heaven before the Holy Spirit could come to the church at Pentecost? He ascended. Remember how it says he ascended to the right hand of the Father, and he goes there to intercede for us. He ascends into heaven so that he can be interceding for us to receive the Holy Spirit, the Spirit of Truth. And also, he will be the head. He is the head of the church. We're the members here on earth. And the Holy Spirit is the one who empowers us to be those members while he is the head intercedes for us. Just like your head would ask for more food when you're hungry or medicine when you're sick. Christ is interceding for us.
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13: The Holy Father's prayer intention for the month of May is that everyone might have food. Let us pray that everyone, from large producers to small consumers, be committed to avoid wasting food and to ensure that everyone has access to quality food.
14: 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We're speaking with author Robert Royal about his book, The Martyrs of the New Millennium, The Global Persecution of Christians in the 21st Century, published by Sophia Press, and available through our EWTN Religious Catalog. 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
15: Well, because I think most of us Catholics do not realize that there is persecution and martyrdom on every continent in the world these days, even places like Mexico that we think of as highly Catholic produce martyrs these days. 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
14: 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Thanks for stopping by. 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
12: You know, Mother Angelica, in her life, which ended up comparatively being a short life outside of the cloister, was a very astute and perceptive student of human nature. And it served her well as she made decisions when she was the abbess of a monastery. Uh-huh. And one of those decisions was, after having become acquainted with the work of Marcus Grodi, our good friend, and the Coming Home Network, helping to walk alongside Protestant pastors that were exploring the Catholic Church, she knew immediately that she needed Marcus to host a program that shared these conversion stories with everybody else. Mm-hmm. And I say this to say that conversion stories are so inspiring. Yeah. I mean, there's nothing better than listening to the journeys of people that have come into the church. And we've got a great online learning series that not only shares those conversion stories, but it's specifically geared towards women. It's called Discover the Beauty, Truth, and Goodness of the Church with EWTN's online learning series, Women Made New, which that title may be familiar with you, to Kristalina Everett, who's done some great work on the network here. 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To the phones we go. First up today is Ryan in the Republic of Texas, listening on Guadalupe Radio. Ryan, you're on with Father Mitch.
16: Thank you for taking my call, Father Mitch.
17: Hey, Ryan, I'm glad to take your call, but I missed you. I was in Odessa, Midland about a month ago, and I missed seeing you. I think you were still in the hospital. You feeling all right?
16: Oh, yeah, I feel great. Within a few days after surgery, I was already back to serving Anglican ordinariate masses.
17: Yeah, okay. There you go. Well, I'm glad you're doing better. What can we do for you this fine day?
16: All right, Father, I was curious, what kind of duties and functions do archpriests and archdeacons mm-hmm. have in the church?
17: Yeah, I don't think there's any one set. It really would depend on the duties that their local ordinary, their bishop, gives them. They would have a certain charge, but it will vary. Some of them, for instance, would be in charge of training the other deacons or taking a role with the priests. Usually, either one or both are assigned to a cathedral, and they would make sure things run in good order at a cathedral. But they can be given other duties as well, depending on their abilities, the needs of the place, and the permission of the local ordinary.
12: God bless you, Ryan. Thanks so much for the call today. 833-288-EWTN is our toll-free number. We've got a couple of open lines for you at 833-288-3986. Janice is also in the Republic of Texas in Round Rock, listening on the EWTN app. Janice, you're on with Father Mitch.
18: Hi, Father. Thank you for taking my call.
17: My pleasure.
18: My question is in regard to, it's actually not a question, I want to know your opinion in regard to AI, its mm-hmm. influence on our church, mm-hmm. and mostly, our world was created by God, everything in it. So how does that, as AI grows larger and stronger and more powerful, mm-hmm. how do you see God in relation to that in protecting his people from the evil, possibly, of AI?
17: Sure. Couple things, Janice. God made us human beings with truly amazing minds. Did he not?
18: Yes, of course.
17: Yeah, and those minds can be and have been used for a wide variety of purposes, some of them absolutely maleficent and others beneficent. You know, some really positive, some really bad. And yet, God, in his mind, remains way superior to what human mind can do. And that relationship between the Lord God and the human mind is analogous, not quite the same, but it's analogous to AI. There are something, you know, first of all, human minds put this together. This has been a creation of the, not creation, but a manufacture, because we didn't make it out of nothing. We made out a lot of stuff that God already created. And this is something that is going to be like the rest of the computer world. The computer world is filled with a lot of evil long before AI came on. The first kind of industry, shall we say, to make money on the internet was pornography. Even though 90% of pornography is given away free, they make billions on the other 10%. And, you know, they've got their own models. And that ended up being very evil. We also see that absorption into the internet and such is a common factor. I just saw a program about this the other day. It's a common factor in some of the assassins of recent years and the people trying mass killing. They go to the internet with or without AI. They do this. I think is, but at the same time, I can look up all kinds of articles on the Bible. So in and of itself, the AI, like the internet, like the computer, is a tool that human minds manufactured and they can use to augment, in particular, their memory. AI doesn't have feeling. It interacts in some wooden ways, you know, very stereotypic ways, to different questions posed, but it doesn't really have emotion, doesn't have a will, but it can give really good information or really bad advice. Both of those are available, just like both of those are available in books, as well as in the internet, as well as in computer programs. And so what we have to be alert to is that the AI, I don't know that it'll get out of control. I don't know what that means. It will only do what it's programmed to do. You know, human beings create and program it. And bad people are going to program AI to do some really bad things. Just like they train some dogs. One of my buddies has a really wonderful family pet that happens to be a pit bull. Works on his ranch and all this. And I love that dog. Other people train pit bulls to be killers. And they're mean, so mean that oftentimes they're not allowed in a lot of places because they are a big threat. That I would look at the AI as a pit bull. It has the potential for tremendous danger because of the way it's trained, and in this case, programmed. And that's why Pope Leo just wrote an encyclical on Monday.
12: Brilliant.
17: And this would be something to take a look at. You can go to, I'm sure it's at our website.
12: Vatican.va is the easiest way to find it.
17: Yeah.
12: Anybody who lives in the world today needs to read this letter.
17: Yeah. Yeah, this would be something that would be very helpful for
12: us. Less than 50 pages.
17: It's, yep, not real long. And this is the beginning of a church teaching and conversation with our wider world on this very important issue. Because, again, it's like if you gave a teenager a pit bull, you'd want that kid to be really well prepared for how to train that to be a decent dog. If it has a good task, my rancher friends use them to, oh, you live in Round Rock, what am I telling you for? They use it to round up their cattle, and they can bring down a steer. They have great purpose, but they can also be really, really nasty killers. So that's the way we need to look at this and see what can we do to, have this under Christian influence, like we have to do on the internet. The internet is not inherently evil, but if we're not there, evil people will be.
12: How's that, Janice?
18: Great. I was talking with one of our children over the weekend who is immersed in AI and internet and so on, IT rather. And, his opinion is that AI is growing so dramatically, rapidly, far beyond what it should have been, that it's almost in a scary position. Mm. And that in some cases it is teaching itself. And so we had a discussion as to where does man fit into that in power.
17: Mm-hmm. And one of the things to keep in mind, somebody programmed that AI to teach itself. What did they program it to teach? Well, that's in there. And why are they doing that? We have to ask the people who make this. One other thing too, finally, AI is now soaking up so much energy that some companies are finding that it drains their budget in the first couple of months, and they're going back to hiring actual people because they're cheaper.
12: 833-288-EWTN is our toll-free number. Straight ahead, we'll talk to Helen in Michigan, Mustafa in Philly, John in Grand Rapids. We've still got time for your calls as well. 833-288-3986. It's Open Line Wednesday with Father Mitch.
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12: Want to give a big shout out to one of our EWTN radio affiliates, St. John Paul the two. How am I doing? St. John Paul. Well, they've got the Roman numerals and the number two here, so I need to correct that document. But St. John Paul II Catholic Radio. It all started 12 years ago in El Centro, California. Now they have three stations serving San Diego and Southern California. And congratulations to Raul Caro and his team at St. John Paul II Catholic Radio from all of us here at EWTN. Right back to the phones we go. Helen is in the great state of Michigan listening on EWTN's app today. Helen, thanks for holding. You're on with Father Mitch.
0: Father Mitch, thanks for taking my call. Good afternoon.
17: My pleasure to take your call. What can we do for you?
0: Yes. So what is the Catholic's position on IVF?
17: Mm-hmm. The Church is against IVF. That, for those who don't know, that refers to in vitro fertilization. That is, fertilizing a human egg outside of the womb. That would and sometimes called test tube babies. So they don't use test tubes, but they do put them on a glass, and you know they harvest eggs from a woman, and then they take and fertilize it. Sometimes with her own husband's sperm, sometimes with somebody else's. Now, here are a couple of the things that the Church is against it, okay? And there are a couple of reasons with it. Has your wife talked to her doctor about the process? Did your daughter discuss that with the doctor yet?
0: They are going through the process now. They've been tested.
17: So they're talking about.
0: My understanding is I know that it's against Catholic teaching, but I want to know how else I can the why part of it.
17: Yes. Okay. Well, that I answered the first part, that it is. Now the why. One of the things that is going to happen is that they will harvest a number of her ova. Correct?
0: Yes.
17: Yes. That's they're going to get a number of her ova. And they will fertilize all of them. How many of these is she going to bring to birth? Has she talked about that?
0: No.
17: And see, this is one of the problems, that they fertilize a lot of a woman's eggs. And then, because they don't know which ones may or may not attach to her womb. And they don't know which ones are going to work. So they harvest a number. What do they do with the rest? And frankly, this is something that is unknown. For instance, I just was dealing with one legal case not too long ago of a couple who did that. They could not carry the child, so they got somebody else to be what they call a surrogate mother. They had twins. I think it had Down syndrome. And they insisted that the woman abort that child. The woman refused, and now they're going through a lawsuit. Over this, there are a lot of complications. But what will she do with all those fertilized eggs? Are they a commodity? Will she give them to somebody else? Do you start to see some of the problem? And then in addition to that, again, I'm talking about real life situation. A couple had started the process. They had a number of fertilized eggs. They both died in a tragic car wreck. This happened in Northeast Tennessee back when I was living in Nashville up in the 80s. Both of them were wealthy. And then there was a fight within the surviving members of the family, that their parents, the two sets of parents. What do they do? Do those fertilized eggs inherit the wealth? And if they do, how will they get to have that wealth since they were frozen? These are very real problems that have shown up. Then you have one other area that is a difficulty, namely that the act is of fertilizing the eggs is isolated from the relationship between your daughter and her husband. This is no longer part of their union. This is something done by third parties, and his sperm and her eggs are retrieved in ways totally separated from their own union in the marital act. That becomes another problem. And finally, there is a video that was done by a friend of mine who's a neonatologist. And it needs to be updated because more research has been done. Her name is Dr. Robin Pierucci. But she did a video called The Choices We Face about the problems that she as a neonatologist and her colleagues saw with children who were born from in vitro fertilization. They began to see that there was a higher risk of problems in the development of those children than with other children who were conceived by nature. So these are some of the issues, and the church is very concerned about all of them, including the integrity of the marital relationship and children being separated from that. Does that help?
0: Oh, yes. Thank you, Father Mitch.
17: You're welcome.
12: God bless you, Helen. We appreciate the phone call today. Next up is Mustafa in Philadelphia, Pennsylvania, watching us on YouTube today. Mustafa, you're on with Father Mitch.
3: Thank you so much for having me on EWTN, and I've been following Father Mitch for like a long time, and I benefit from listening to him on some from the Master, some from the Open Line on EWTN Radio. And I would like to ask the priest two questions. The first question is, why is repentance important before participating in the Eucharist? And the second question is, what is the difference between symbolic and sacramental understanding of communion? And I hope for a clarification to these questions.
17: Sure. First of all, Mustafa, let me ask you the first, let's deal with the first one about repentance before receiving communion. You're not from the United States originally, right?
3: I am born in the United States from Palestinian origin.
17: Palestinian, okay. And one of the things, to use a more politically neutral situation, there are a lot of Palestinians, for instance, who live in the Hashemite Kingdom of Jordan, correct?
3: That is correct.
17: Yeah, and if you were going to see His Majesty King Abdullah, you would be more presentable than you would, say, at the beach. And just out of respect to him, correct?
3: Correct.
17: In a similar way, you are asking the King of Kings, not the King of one's country, but the King of Kings, to come into your heart. Just as if you had invited His Majesty King Abdullah into your home, your mother would probably want you to clean your room very carefully, more so than usual. At least my mother certainly would, though that was an everyday request. But if the king were coming to see you, you would prepare your house. The same is true when the King of Kings enters into your own heart. And you want that to be prepared, not with decorations as much as with a cleansing of the sin and having, because here's one of the things with sin. It's not just something that, brings a certain amount of,

0: we use the words is a lot. It's important. The word is refers to, what something actually is in its being. So I can say, you are a man. That's what you are. You don't just represent a man as a symbol of men, but you are a man. That's your essence. Would that not be correct?
1: That would not be correct.
0: And with the sacrament, the priest says, this is my body, this is the cup, the chalice of my blood. I forgive you, and your sins are forgiven. These things are talking about what is happening, not just something that is representative. A lot of pictures are symbolic of something else, but are not the thing itself. Whereas when Jesus uses the word is for the sacraments, then he is making it happen. And this is where the power of God's word lies. Remember, at the beginning of the creation, God said, let there be light, and there was light. It wasn't just think about light. That would be symbolic. But he said, let there be light, and it happened. And the same thing is what goes on in sacraments. Whereas in a symbolic interpretation, it says, oh, this sort of looks like the body and blood of Christ, or it just is a sign that points to him in some way, but it isn't really he. That would be a symbolic understanding of the sacraments, where the sacramental understanding is Christ's word makes things occur. They make it happen just as that creation. His word made the creation happen, so also his word makes the sacrament happen, and not just something that warms my heart or gives me nice thoughts. This is what he really is doing. Does that help?
1: Yes, that helps. Thank you very much.
0: Mustafa, call anytime. Ahlan wa sahlan.
1: Sharafdini, shukran. Bye-bye.
0: Afwan.
2: 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Marie is up next, a first-time caller in Atlanta, Georgia, listening on SiriusXM Channel 130. Marie, welcome to the program. You are on with Father Mitch.
3: Father Mitch.
0: Yes, ma'am.
3: I have a question for you that hopefully will help others as well. I am of the advanced age of 76.
0: Wait a minute. What do you mean advanced age? What are you talking about advanced? That's how old I am.
3: I know.
0: That's not advanced age. That is advanced middle age.
3: I know. I always know you and I are the same age.
0: Were you born in 49 or 50?
3: Huh?
0: Were you born in 49? 49, yeah. So you'll be turning 77 too this year.
3: Oh, thanks a lot. Why didn't you just...
0: I'm not the one who got you this far. You thank God for that.
3: I love talking to you.
0: I mean, I'm getting 77 in my sights. That'll be in July for me, so it's coming up.
3: Oh, it's July for me too. July when for you?
0: July 27th is my birthday.
3: I'm the Feast of St. Anne and St. Joachim. What date is that? You know?
0: That's the 26th.
3: Yes.
0: So you're older than I am. All right, go ahead. I can talk to people who are my seniors.
3: Anyway, I have had a lot of health issues in my life. Rheumatoid arthritis since I was 16.
0: Mm-hmm.
3: A leg amputation 10 years ago. All of which went fine, okay? Lately, I've had 4 surgeries in the last 2 years. I'm having financial troubles, I think, as everybody is.
0: Yeah.
3: And I'm in a

0: house that I don't need to be in anymore. I don't know where to go. Anyway, things are piling up on my head, and I'm not dealing with it very well.
1: Mm-hmm.
0: And I guess my question to you is, here's my God who's been so faithful to me, but I am very anxious, very, very, very anxious, and I can't seem to find peace. And I'm wondering what you suggest.
1: Couple of things. One of the most important things that we need at this point. Do you have some close friends?
0: Oh, yes.
1: Good. One of the things you need to do is, you know, find one or two with whom you can discuss these issues, especially if you know someone who has, you know, good financial sense for things like selling your house. You probably have to sell it. You know, that's if you don't need it anymore, if it's too big, these are the things that we do at our stage of life. We start, you know, sending down and having good friends. And I try to get some younger friends, because the friends my age won't be able to carry my casket. I want some of these younger people around here that can help out. And having friends who would be able to say, what is a good option for me to downsize? You know, there's, for instance, there are some homes where you can have a cottage among other people our age, or a small apartment. And it's not for people who are at the end of life. They have time to go, but they can't manage a big house. That's the kind of thing where you and your friends need to discuss that. That's one thing. A second thing that is very important is to have greater clarity or ever refined clarity about what does the Lord want for me in these years I have. You know, and this is something I think about regularly. I think to try to make plans to I have plans to do some more writing. I do that every day. Books that I'm trying to produce and some other things I've finished years ago, but am tidying up and getting the wrapping all tied up with the bows and get that done. So you have those kind of things. And then when I remember to make sure I find people I trust who know my password so they can get into my stuff. I don't want my safe to stay locked. these kind of plans for the future. That's a second thing. So having friends you can talk to now, having an idea, what is our Lord asking of us for the next years? Because you could still have another 20 years or more. Remember, I always quote George Burns. He wanted to live to be 100 years old, because not many people over 100 die. This is true. And the other thing, too, is this. Keeping our minds alert. This is, and there are a lot of ways to do that. Still reading new books, or if you have trouble reading, listening to them on, you know, different apps that you can get for listening to books, some of which are free, some of which you pay, and studying more. I keep studying language. You know, when I was in the hospital last year, I had 5 days that I had to be in the hospital. They were looking for an infection. And while I was there, I started translating the Our Father into Ugaritic. Now, they're all dead, so they're not going to say the Our Father. But it was a good exercise. Looking for those kind of exercises that keep our mind sharp are very, very good things for us. But it is good to have younger friends, because they also, it's easy to make fun of them. They don't know the old stories, so you can tell them again. But those are some of the things that we can do. Does that make sense?
0: Yes, Father, it does. And I thank you very much.
1: Oh, yeah. And, you know, again, most important, get your close friends around you. You need to circle that wagon.
2: And I'd reserve a place for your 100th birthday party.
1: Okay.
2: That's what I would do. God bless you, Marie. Thanks so much for the phone call. Tonight, Andrew Swofford is going to be back with you again, talking C.S. Lewis. Tonight, particularly about faith in the afterlife, huh?
1: Yes. He's a really fun guy. You know, we had a great conversation this morning, so I'm really looking forward to it. And I love C.S. Lewis, so that's always good.
2: 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And keep it right here on many of these EWTN-affiliated stations as soon as we're finished. Beacon of Truth with Deacon Harold Burke Sivers. Sam is a first-time caller in Phoenix, Arizona, listening on Sirius XM Channel 130. Sam, a couple minutes left with Father Mitch. What's your question today?
3: Thank you. If I'm in a car accident and if I'm dying in the middle of the road, and if I make an imperfect contrition, am I in trouble? Does it be a perfect contrition?
1: Look, an act of contrition when you're dying is a good thing. Even if it is imperfect, it's better than none. I remember one time a guy pulled a pistol on me, pulled the trigger twice, and it didn't fire. I said a bad word, you know, because, you know, I didn't expect to be shot at 8 yards, point blank at my face. On the way home from that, I thought, next time it's Lord have mercy. You don't say bad words before you get ready to see Jesus and his mother. So you want to do that. And in terms of a perfect act of contrition, what you're talking about is, I am sorry for having offended God because God deserves all my love. Just like we say in the act of contrition. Imperfect contrition, I'm afraid to fry. Now look, imperfect contrition is a good start. I wish every potential murderer had at least imperfect contrition and did not do their crime. But, you know, that's something else. So that's one of the things that I would, you know, say. So always be ready to be sorry for our sins.
2: God bless you, Sam. Thanks so much. And Robert in Largo, Florida is watching on YouTube, on Roku, listening on Roku today. And Father Mitch, Robert wants to know if the risen Lord visited his mother.
1: As a matter of fact, Robert, if you go to the Holy Sepulchre Church in Jerusalem, you see the tomb of Jesus. Then next to it is an altar commemorating where he met Mary Magdalene. And then you go just a few steps away from that, you enter the chapel of Jesus meeting his mother. That at some point, we don't have it described, but she was present at the Ascension and Pentecost. She had to have seen him at some point after the resurrection, and it would be since she was in Jerusalem. She was there as he made the way of the cross. It was the Sabbath, so she didn't go back home. Couldn't. It was against Jewish law. So she was still in Jerusalem, and it'd be, if I didn't go see my mother after something like that, I'd be dead meat. Now that's our
2: right.
1: Mother.
2: Father, would you leave us with a blessing?
1: All right. Lord, bless you all and keep you, the Father, Son, and Holy Spirit. Amen.
2: Amen. On behalf of our host, Father Mitch Paquette, producer Pedro Quiles, our call screener, Matt Gubensky, and social media maven today, Mr. Tom Price. I'm Jack Williams. Thanks so much for tuning in. Back at it tomorrow with Father Gerald Murray. Until then, God bless.
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6: A prayer for priests. Keep them, I pray thee, dearest Lord. 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Thy priests, whose lives burn out before thy consecrated shrine. 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When earthly pleasures tempt, allure, shelter them in thy heart. 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Keep them, and remember, Lord, they have no one but thee, yet they have only human hearts, with human frailty. Keep them as spotless as the host, which daily they caress, their every thought and word and deed, deign, dearest Lord, to bless. Amen.
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4: Salt and Light Radio invites you to listen and learn during this two-minute snapshot of the Catechism. Here now, Executive Director of Mission at St. Augustine's at the University of Idaho and author of the book, The Catholic Company Man, Eric Meyer.
8: Predestination. I think that's like the Protestants' battle cry. Calvin loved it. I mean, you're either in or you're out. You're pre-selected, right? But the bottom line is predestination is a very Catholic term. And the Catechism addresses it in paragraph 1037, quote, God predestines no one to go to hell. That's from Matthew chapter 7. For this, a willful turning away from God, mortal sin, is necessary, and persistence in it until the end. In the Eucharistic liturgy and in the daily prayers of her faithful, the Church implores the mercy of God, who does not want any to perish, but all to come to repentance. He wants us in heaven. And the Catechism and our history and the Bible teaches this over and over and over, that nobody is predestined to go to hell. But we can't persist in the shenanigans. It's not you be you, you know, have your best day. We need God. We cannot persist in the going it alone mentality of common culture. It doesn't work that way. We need God. The Eucharistic prayer, so this is the first Eucharistic prayer, says it this way, Father, accept this offering from your whole family. Grant us your peace in this life. Save us from final damnation and count us among those you have chosen. Mother Mary, please pray for all of us, all of humanity. We know the way, but we just fall. I mean, it's just humanity. But our great Church and our great Catechism and Christ Himself brings us right back if we just listen.
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9: Welcome to the program today. Dates matter. Days that are recorded in history that mark a significant happening are worth remembering. In the past few weeks, I've been drawing attention to the way in which my mother-in-law, Mary Margaret DiLorenzo, and I were kind of discerning, like, okay, Lord, if you want to give a sign from heaven, give us a sign in relationship to a feast day or a date. Well, today on the program, I'm going to do that. I'm going to mention three dates that are meaningful in my own life, but much more important than that, are meaningful in the life of the church. And I'm taking my cue from the feast days that we're in the midst of. I say feast days because yesterday was a very meaningful day in my own spiritual life. It was the feast of St. Philip Neri, and I did not mention that on the program. Totally my bad. Even though my program yesterday was very much in the spirit of St. Philip Neri with the fervor of evangelizing. And I even mentioned him during the program without saying it was his feast day. Well, today is the feast of St. Augustine of Canterbury, another great missionary saint. And so I'm going to, again, take my cue from these days in which we're living post-Pentecost, and how fitting it is that these saints would have feast days during the octave of Pentecost. Again, it's one of those feast days that in the ancient liturgical tradition is so big, it overflows one day, it fills 8 days. And so we're still in the midst of celebrating Pentecost, and we want that Pentecost fire to come alive in us. So I'm going to talk about some days and then talk more about this Pentecost fire on these feasts.
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9: 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Visit drtomcurran.com. In the name of the Father, and the Son, and the Holy Spirit, amen. Lord our God, I thank you that you care for the details, that, Lord, you do care about times and seasons, that you do care about dates, and that you utilize them as another vessel for communicating to us just how much you love us and the way that you care and watch over our lives. Lord, bless this program, all those who listen to it. And I ask that you would grant them an awakening, a stirring into flame at a whole new level, a whole new degree, a whole new way, that fire of faith, the fire of your Holy Spirit, inflaming our faith, our hope, and our love, so that we would know you, love you, and serve you more fully. We make this prayer, Jesus, in your holy name. Amen. In the name of the Father, and the Son, and the Holy Spirit. Amen. Have you ever thought, okay, if you could be there during any particular day in the history of the church, and I'm going to say, you got to get beyond the Feast of the Apostles, okay, the life of the apostles. So get beyond, let's say, the first 100 years, right? So you can't include the events in the life of Christ, okay? I mean, maybe we'll say you have to get beyond like the death of St. Peter being crucified upside down. Okay, so if we push back in, you know, say from the beginning of the second century on, like what days would be the ones you'd want to be at? Like maybe when Pope Leo the Great faced Attila the Hun, right? That's kind of a powerful moment. And things like that. However, I had identified a day that I thought was like really cool. Now, maybe it's just the theologian in me or my love for these two saints, but the University of Paris conferred on the same day
13: on St. Bonaventure and St. Thomas Aquinas, two doctors of the church. They conferred upon them their master like certification so that they could teach at the University of Paris. Ta-da. Same document, same day. It was May the 12th, 1257. So that day, I mean, that's really cool. Can you imagine showing up and you're studying theology and you show up for the new school year and there's a couple of new teachers over here in classroom one is this Dominican friar, Father Thomas Aquinas. And over in this corner in classroom B is, I believe at that point he was a bishop, Bonaventure, St. Bonaventure, the Franciscan. And I mean, my goodness, what an education to be sitting in their feet in their lecture halls. That so for me, that was like, bam, I throw that one down, say good luck finding one more meaningful than that. Well, that also happens to be the day I asked Carrie to marry me. Not March the 12th, 1257. March the 12th, 1994. Okay. Well, today I'm announcing that there's a day that is in really good competition with March the 12th. And that date is August the 12th. Now, August the 12th was the day Carrie and I got married. It was our wedding day, August the 12th, 1994. However, that's not the reason why it elevates to the level of, you know what, this would be a really cool day to be alive. It had to do with the canonization of St. Philip Neri. And I, you know, of course I knew he was canonized, but what I did not know was that in 1622, it was the year he was canonized, on August the 12th, he wasn't the only one canonized that day. But Gregory the 15th canonized, along with St. Philip Neri, St. Ignatius of Loyola, St. Francis Xavier, St. Teresa of Avila, and St. Isidore the Farmer. Now, St. Isidore, you haven't really probably heard much about, but can you imagine being there at St. Peter's Basilica? Because it would have been finished right around then. You know, brand spanking new and completed, the canonization of St. Ignatius of Loyola, the founder of the Jesuits, St. Francis Xavier, one of the co-founders, and again, one of the patron saint of missionary activity in the life of the church, St. Teresa of Avila, the founder of the Reformed Carmelites, or the Discalced Carmelites, and St. Isidore, and then St. Philip Neri, the founder of the Oratorians, the Apostle of Rome. Wow, what a day. August the 12th, 1622. So I find it meaningful. I find it beautifully, like these little signals, these little signs of the Lord saying, I'm associating your life with these beautiful, amazing days that are meaningfully connected to your own journey, March the 12th, August the 12th. And I mentioned 3 days. There's a third one, and it's relevant only because of this theme of the spirit of evangelization. And it has to do with my own life. So on November 6th, 1964, there was a break in the tradition of the church. And that break was not a bad thing. It was during the Second Vatican Council. And at the time, Pope Paul VI, now Saint Pope Paul VI, did something that popes typically did not do. And that was he attended a quote-unquote general congregation. He attended a working session of the Ecumenical Council. And so, again, this is happening in St. Peter's. You have, I don't know, a couple thousand bishops gathered there, and they're having these lectures given and these counterpoints given in their reviewing documents. And this would typically happen apart from the Pope. The Pope would call, convene the council, open it, and then he would close it. But the bishops would do the work and generate the documents, and then they would bring them to him to be signed off on. However, on November the 6th, 1964, he showed up. And when he showed up, he said, I have a message to bring. And the message he gave that was, again, this sense of saying, hey, this is important. This is a big deal. And the big deal was a message that the whole church be missionary. And that each of the faithful also become missionaries in spirit and in practice to the extent possible. Now this was a beautiful, like, let's call it recovery, a purification, and an elevation of the meaning of missionary activity, because there was a tendency to shunt off missionary activity to apostolic orders, religious communities that had a charism to go evangelize. And so evangelization tended to be out into the world, to places in the world that had not yet received the initial proclamation of the gospel. Paul VI here is drawing a different point of focus, and it's on the call that each of us has. Now, we hear this today, and we're thinking, well, of course we all hear that. It's the church's essential mission. It's to evangelize. We're all called to proclaim the gospel by how we live, by the words we speak, by the people that we are, right? We've had Paul VI in his apostolic exhortation, Evangelii Nuntiandi, and Pope St. John Paul II talk continuously about the call to evangelize, et cetera, Evangelium Gaudium, Pope Francis and his call to evangelize, right, his encyclical. So you have all of this great teaching, but back in 1964, this was a radical idea. This was not just sort of a common idea that the laity were called to evangelize, that each of the faithful become missionaries in spirit and practice. May those who possess the inestimable gift of faith and who are illuminated by the splendor of the glory of the gospel, who are numbered among the children of the church, the royal priesthood, and the holy people, always offer the greatest thanks to God for the gifts so great they have received, dedicating prayers, works of piety, and most generous offerings of aid and support of those who are heralds of the gospel. And so there's nothing more salutary for humanity and more suited to the glory of God than to devote oneself with all one's strength to the spreading of the faith. Let them, in a noble rivalry, offer to the missionary apostolate, which is the most excellent in value and effective, the fidelity of devotion, the providence of generosity, the mercy of gifts. And so he here is talking about this call that we all have and each have, that and he went on to say other things about this idea that the initiatives explored, the avenues and directions indicated in this important matter, encourage a fervent commitment to promoting the kingdom of God on earth with ever greater zeal. May they prepare a more abundant harvest for the hope of the evangelical sowing. Okay, so this is his message. And in this message, his emphasis is, it's time to awaken and equip the laity to fulfill their call to evangelize. Now, this happened on November the 6th, 1964, around 5 in the morning Eastern time. Now, why do I say that? Because on November 6th, 1964, at 5 in the morning, my mom was driving to the hospital about to give birth to me. That's right. I was born at 8:02 in the morning, which would have been about lunchtime, about 1 in the afternoon there. So what I take and have taken from that when I discovered it was I sort of like lost my breath, because my entire life since I had my own awakening of faith as a 19-year-old or 18 and a half year old, was to proclaim the gospel, to evangelize, to preach Jesus, to help people come to know the Lord, to want to help people to come to encounter Jesus. And that I've been living from that same spirit for over 40 years. And when I discovered this date and this time, I'm thinking, oh my goodness, Lord, you had etched it into my very moment of birth, the day of my birth, the moment of my birth, that this was the time when I was intended to be born by God. So if the Lord is saying, look, Tom, I wrote in really big letters to make it clear, my call to the world that Paul VI disrupted the longstanding tradition, entered in among the bishops and said, I've got a message. It's time to awaken the laity to proclaim the gospel. And the Lord is going to pour out a grace to make this happen. And Tom gets born. All right, Lord, I get it. That's my call. That's why I'm here. But not just me, also you. So, times and seasons, dates and numbers, these mean things, there are ways in which the Lord uses them to give you the signals you need to take action.
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13: 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Okay, so if in a certain sense the theme is it's unlikely evangelists coming from the laity or coming from unexpected sources that the church discovers renewal. That's kind of the theme today. And in a certain sense, it takes away all our excuses. Yeah, all of our excuses stripped away. You're not a priest, you're not a bishop, you're not a religious sister, a nun, right? Yeah, washed away. Yesterday, saint, in a certain sense, today, saint. But the signs of the times, the messages coming from the Second Vatican Council and from the Pope since then, all speak to this awakening in the church of the call to evangelize and the empowerment to fulfill that call that comes from the Holy Spirit. And it is no accident that Saints Philip Neri, whose feast day was yesterday, and Saint Augustine of Canterbury, whose feast day is today, have been planted in this moment where you would have their feast days celebrated often right around the celebration of Pentecost. Obviously, it moves, right, depending on the date of Easter. But this is a great year. This is almost perfect that their feast days come up within what is traditionally called the octave, or those 8 days that run from last Sunday, Pentecost Sunday, all the way through to next Sunday, Trinity Sunday. So these 8 days is the overflow of the feast. It's too big to celebrate in one fell swoop. And so the church says, we need 8 days to this whole reality of Pentecost, making it real for us. So let's go back and let's start with St. Philip Neri, because he began his, like, let's say, fire of the Holy Spirit, this awakening of his faith, as part of his journey to Rome. He was born in Florence in 1515, ended up going to Rome when he was 18 to be an apprentice to a merchant. And for a cousin of his, and he ended up leaving that behind when he had his awakening of faith around 18 years old. And he ended up really pursuing the Lord. When he had this awakening of faith as an 18-year-old, he started evangelizing. And his mode of evangelizing was walking around and talking to people. And he would pray and he would share. He would pray, he would talk. He was passionate about the Lord and wanted other people to do so as well. Now, this time in Rome, remember now, it's 16 years after Luther nails the 95 Theses on the church door. And so you have the Reformation gaining momentum, and you have, it's still 10 years, 12 years before the Council of Trent gets called as a sign and as an energy of counter-reformation. So the time of, let's call, rampant degradation is still quite apparent. And it's in that circumstance where St. Philip Neri is evangelizing. And it wasn't until 1544, so it was 11 years later, that he is praying, as I've already shared, in the catacombs of St. Sebastian. And it's when he has that ball of fire enter his mouth, settle into his heart, and it ended up cracking his ribs. Two of his ribs were broken outwards to accommodate an abnormally enlarged heart. And this was confirmed after he had died in his autopsy when he was 80 years old in 1595. And so when the Holy Spirit came into him, the Holy Spirit enlarged his heart, enlarged his life. Now, remember, this is happening as a layperson. Brothers and sisters, this is something that wasn't held in reserve for a religious who was a great ascetic living in a cave and crying out to God continuously. And no, this was a layperson living in the world, praying, striving to live for the Lord, not pursuing the priesthood at that time. And in fact, even after this happens, he still resists the idea of becoming a priest. It was finally through the influence of his confessor that he ended up 7 years later, 7 years after this ball of fire enters his mouth, that he ends up putting himself forward and ends up getting ordained. And so he has someone who, his whole approach to living a life of faith was marked by a sense of great confidence in the Lord. One of his signature phrases or counsels, guidance, was not about striving with anxiety, and it wasn't about being perfect. It was to cast yourself with confidence into the arms of God. And what a powerful expression of trust. Remember, trust, and trust in its deepest level, is the act of entrustment, the radical sense of trusting and entrusting oneself freely, completely, and forever, throwing oneself into the arms of God. That is the deepest level of surrendered, abandoned faith. That's on the one side of the coin. The other side of the coin is the joy that comes from this overflowing union with God, right? So happiness is when you have a desire that's not met and it gets filled. That's what happiness is. It's the satiation of the desire of your heart. Joy is the overflow that comes when you've achieved your goal. So joy is what you feel when you break through the finish line tape and you've won the race. There's this sense of overflow. That's what joy is. It's not just being filled, but it's the overflow, the excess that comes from achieving the goal which you have set out to achieve. And you know what that's like if you've been part of a team and you make a big comeback and you win the championship. It's just so amazing. And, you know, when I was at coaching my son, John Luke, he was in sixth grade. We were sixth grade team, and in coaching them, we were undefeated, and we were playing against the other team that was also undefeated. And it was back and forth, but they were always a bit ahead. and we came back at the last minute to tie the game. And then there was just a few seconds left and the ball went, we got the ball, passed around, and my son shot the ball. And as the shot went off, the buzzer went off, the clock ran out, and he banked it off the backboard and it went in, and it was a 3-point shot, and we ended up winning in the last second. And it was one of those, the crowd storms the court, right? And I started to run out into the court, and then I stopped. I said, no, I'm the coach. I'm supposed to play it cool. But that was overflow. That was joy. It was the uncontainable sense of excess. And that's what St. Philip Neri was best known for, was this uncontainable excess of joy. And what was the goal? The goal was union with God. Union with God through Jesus Christ. And this, remember how I talked about it yesterday? This intimate, personal, profound, and life-giving or vital relationship with the Lord. When you have that sense of being filled with the Holy Spirit, it's not just, oh, you made it to the tippy top. No, it overflows. There's the overflow. And that overflow is that dynamic, that dynamism that moves you outwards. And so he said a heart filled with joy is more easily made perfect than one that is cast down. And so beautiful, what a beautiful way of approaching the spiritual life. If we had more joyful believers whose lives were filled with this sense, it's too much. God's glory, God's life, God's peace, God's love. It's too much. Lord, how can I ever thank you? What can I do to serve you? How do I make you better known? What you have for your loved ones, for your people, right? All of that. That's compelling. That's attractive. Now, he, with this spirit of joy, now a priest, became known. The reputation got out. And the reputation that got out was connected to the fact that he had this wisdom that came from the Holy Spirit. He had insight that came from the Holy Spirit. He had the capacity to read hearts. So he was able to know the interior workings of the spiritual life, right? Read the sins. You've heard about this for saints like Padre Pio and St. John Vianney. This was also true for St. Philip Neri. And he ended up being a counselor, a guide to cardinals, to future popes, to future saints. Oh, and by the way, to beggars and prostitutes and kids that were, you know, running about the rabble on the streets. He attended to all of them. And he had this sense of not taking yourself too seriously. And so there's a cutesy story about a very important Vatican cardinal coming to celebrate Mass with the Oratorians. So the Chiesa Nuova, the new church, was just across the bridge from the Vatican. And so it would not have been a heavy lift for a cardinal to come and to celebrate Mass with the oratory. The oratory was attached to the church. It still is. And so one of the things that would be needed if you had a cardinal coming to celebrate Mass was who are going to be the liturgical ministers and, you know, all the acolytes, etc. Well, there was one acolyte that Pope St. Philip thought took himself too seriously. And he was a little bit, let's say, liturgically maybe rigorous and serious, and he wanted to teach him a lesson. So he said, you're going to be an acolyte serving this important cardinal. Before you do, however, I want you to go to your room, and I want you to shave off the right side of your beard. I want you to shave up half your beard, and you're going to celebrate Mass with half a beard. And he did. But if you want to teach a lesson, don't take yourself too seriously. Yeah, that's a way to do it. So St. Philip Neri, an amazing saint of overflow, overflowed with joy in a way that touched the lives of so many, so much that he was called the Apostle of Rome. Following after, Saints Peter and Paul, the Apostles of Rome.
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9: This is Dr. Tom Curran. 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Character isn't a liability. And discernment isn't just for your prayer room. 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Okay, so St. Philip has a lot to teach us today. And let's just start at the beginning. Right? The first thing is, ask the Holy Spirit for an enlarged heart. Let me say that one more time. Ask the Holy Spirit. Beg, seek, knock, plead. Cry out to the Lord in desperation. Enlarge my heart. Wow. What's going to happen if we pray for the Lord to enlarge our hearts? By the way, you don't have to limit it to yourself. Lord, enlarge my spouse's heart. Enlarge my kids' hearts. Enlarge our hearts. And you can continue to expand that prayer, right? Lord, enlarge my heart and then fill me to overflowing with your Holy Spirit. Come with the Spirit of fire. Come in the Spirit, that same Holy Spirit, you who came because you found in St. Philip a dwelling place that was prepared and ready, cleansed and chosen for such a task. St. Philip, pray for an impartation of that same heart that I would share in that. I want to share in that. Please pray. Continue your mission through me. Continue your mission of uncontainable excess and joy. I want that. I want that to enlarge my heart and enlarge it more than I could have even imagined, right? And that's what intercessory prayer, unanswered prayer, does. St. Augustine says this. It's in the Catechism of the Catholic Church. When you pray for yourself a petition or for someone else an intercession and the prayer isn't heard, it's not that God is not listening. It's that at times we're praying for something that is so big that our hearts or the person or the situation or the group that you're praying for does not have yet the capacity to receive it. It needs to be stretched. It needs to be enlarged. So especially when we're praying for ourselves, our petitions, and the perseverance in our petitioning, the consistency in our petitioning, the never giving up quality, the fervor of our petition is going to enlarge our hearts. And when our hearts get enlarged, it's not for no good reason. It's because He wants to fill our hearts to overflowing. So pray it for yourself, pray it for others. Next, pray for joy. Pray for a sense of joyfulness. One of the, let's call it a fruits or one of the signs of this joy, and in you can even see it connected to hilarity, right? Hilarity is not taking yourself too seriously. What's the English word you immediately think of when you hear hilarity? You think hilarious. Oh, that's hilarious, which is what? That's funny, but not just like funny, cutesy funny, but uproarious. Was it uproariously? it's big. There's this like broad, wide, like laughter. It's a generous freedom to laugh in a way that is not self-focused or self-conscious. That is a sign of joy.
13: the freedom to laugh, and not again, oh, someone told a funny joke, but you know what I mean, right? I remember one of the times that I had this like uncontrollable laughter that was a fruit of joy was one Friday night. Carrie, while we were engaged, she still lived 4 hours away. And so she would come up about once, like every couple of weeks. She would come up one weekend. I'd go down another weekend. And I would, she would stay with like the, we called it the Brady Bunch house. It was a group of women and men that were living a kind of community life. And so it was one weekend night, maybe it was a Friday night, and I was going towards my apartment, and all of a sudden behind me, someone grabbed my two shoulders. Now, this is inner city DC. Let's just say it wasn't the safest neighborhood. I didn't live in a very expensive apartment. Yeah, it was not a very safe place. So when someone grabbed my shoulders, I turned around startled. And it was Carrie. Surprise! And I just started laughing. And it wasn't like laughing relief. It was laughing joy. It was just, it was uncontainable. The Lord wants that for us. He wants us to have those encounters with Him that release joy in us. And we need that. We need a lot more of that. I think sometimes Catholics who are very devout and very orthodox and very like clear about the moral teaching of the church, the orthodox presentation of the church's teaching, and are applying it in a moral way that is very tight, narrow, or rigid, that there's a way in which there's sometimes, often, a lack of freedom, a lack of joy, a lack of this sense of this like boisterous laughter. And it's not, oh, let's not take things seriously. Let's just not take ourselves too seriously. Let's take seriously that God takes us seriously, and let's welcome the joy of God into our lives. More converts would come. I'm convinced of it. And remember now, what's this other crucial message for us? You don't have to be ordained to be an effective evangelist. He spent 17 years as a layman doing the work of evangelization, which we would have thought only priests are really doing that, or religious, those who have their, you know, the visible role, public role. All right, you empty nesters, homeschooling moms, retirees, you are not limited in the ways in which you are called to evangelize. This is something you're called to. And so let's see if we can make ourselves available. This actually brings me beautifully into the message of the other saint of today. And then I'll come back around and I'll kind of weave the two together. But the second saint, which is actually the feast day of today, is St. Augustine of Canterbury. So St. Augustine of Canterbury, he was the one who went and evangelized. Okay, we have to go back almost 1,000 years to get from St. Philip Neri, which was, again, 1540s, mid-1540s through 1590s, right? So that 50-year period. You have to go all the way back to about 590, right? 590 is significant because that's when Gregory the Great becomes pope. And he is in another season that is frankly really difficult in the life of the church. So about 150 years earlier, you had the ending of the Roman Empire. You have various hordes of barbarians that are making their way, sweeping across Europe, east to west, sweeping downwards into Italy, and pillaging and plundering. And you also have you don't have a lot of like hospital.

0: was in Rome at this time. And he said he sees the pages of the book of Revelation in front of him come alive. Like, it's end of the world stuff. It's apocalyptic stuff. And he is not someone given to like flourishes of exaggeration. He's very grounded. He comes from wealth. He started in a role that was administrative. So he had a lot of, like, say, human leadership gifts. He becomes a religious, and he's more than happy to live a life as a religious, but gets called into duty as a deacon to help with the running of the Archdiocese of Rome. So he's serving the Pope as a deacon, and eventually, you know, makes his way up, becomes a bishop, and then becomes Pope. Well, he, in looking around at this time, he could have said, well, it's a moment when we should just look around and just try to save what can be saved. No, he looks and he discerns, now's the time to go evangelize. Now, in the midst of all of this, what is going to bring an impulse of life into the church is not to duck and cover. It's not to hide. It's not simply to group together and just say, good luck to everybody else. At least we're going to make it. No. He is going to send missionaries to the Angles, the Anglo-Saxons, to the south section of England, because it has been taken over. And you actually heard Father Nagel told this story recently, or maybe it was a few months ago, how he was in the Roman market and he saw these English boys being sold as slaves, and, you know, blonde-haired Northern Europeans. And who are they? They're Angles. And he answers, not Angles, but angels. And he then says, okay, it's time. So what does he do? He gets Augustine, who was in the monastery, in Gregory's own monastery. And he says, come on out. You're the prior there. And I know that you felt called to live in a contemplative, enclosed, you know, mode of life. I've got another discernment for you. You're going to get in a ship and you're going to travel and make your way by land and sea all the way to the southern coast of England. And you're going to evangelize because you have the barbarians take over there and they need to know Jesus. So off you go. And he's like, what? Yes, go. And so they left around 595. Augustine left, and he didn't go by himself. He took 40 monks with him from the community, and they carried a silver cross, an image of Christ, and some liturgical books. And off they went. And there's more to the story, because it doesn't just say, oh, they made it and everything turned out great. No, it's something key that happens next. This is Dr. Tom Curran. 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
0: Nothing is easy. I routinely will tell my kids that, and I'll tell my wife that. When they'll say, oh, can't you just do this for me? Can't you go just do that for me? And they know what I'm going to say. Nothing is easy. It's going to take far longer than you expect. It's going to be far more difficult than you imagine. And the results that come about are going to be

0: far less than you expected. Aren't I a happy guy? Perfect example. So Carrie was saying to her siblings, 11 siblings, we don't have an obituary for our mother. We need to do something that honors her. And so she has an older brother who has this like brilliance and this poetic sense and this way with words. He's both left and right brain in an extraordinary way. And he had said some things in person and by text that were very powerful. And he said, you know, hey, Bobby, I think that you should write the obituary. And so he sent a response to the group text and said, all right, I've been charged of the obituary. Here's what my command is. My command is for all of you to submit something to Carrie, and she's going to be the great aggregator of everybody's sharings, and she's going to put it together and serve it up. And that's me doing my job. And Carrie said, wow, okay, I guess I asked for that. So she went ahead and cast the net wide and said to her siblings, we're going to make something to hand out at the funeral that will be in the form of an obituary. Because if, I don't know if this is true, like I know it's somewhat, it's diocese, like diocese specific, the policy around giving in, giving a eulogy, at a mass of the resurrection, at a funeral mass. But at least in Western Washington, where the Mary Margaret's funeral is, there's not a eulogy allowed, not like 5 minutes at the beginning or instead of the homily or after the homily or before the homily or after communion. No, just there's not going to be anything like that. So instead, it's like, okay, how do we capture stuff for the people that are going to be there and are not going to be part of the whole like extended celebration, like some kind of reception or things like that, or part of the rosary the night before. And so Carrie's like, let's build out what would be the obituary, but in a more ample form, and then let's incorporate some of these sharings. So she has spent a full week saying, living out that yes to her brother, a full week gathering and then like working through like dough, working through the obituary, which turned out to be 4 pages long. And then she ended up getting sharings from, I think, five or six siblings. And she needed them put into a beautiful like handout that could be handed to folks. Well, guess who got drawn into that? Yeah, that would be me. And what I said to Carrie is, Carrie, I know it sounds easy, and I know these tools seem to say, oh, yeah, online, it's just going to be so easy. Just throw the content at it, and all of a sudden you're going to have kicked out this beauty. I said, it's never easy. So I think I put 8 hours. I know that sounds crazy, but 8 hours to try to come up with a simple handout that could be given. And when people receive it, they're going to look at it, and they'll say, oh, that's nice. No idea. All the week that Carrie put into it, really, dozens and dozens of hours. And then the day that I took to just put this one thing, it's not easy. Nothing's easy. Nothing's easy. So I'm sure you could come up with a dozen examples of that just in your past week where something seems like it would seem pretty straightforward. But then when it comes time to do it, you bump into the obstacles and the roadblocks. And it's like, wow, this didn't come out the way I thought it would. Okay. So with all that said, St. Augustine. Same thing. He is called by St. Gregory, Pope St. Gregory the Great, go evangelize. Now, his background is not evangelization. His background is being the prior of a monastery. But off he went. And he's going on with his monks, and they cross, they go north through Italy. They get on a boat. They hit land in southern France. They start making their way. And they're like, you know what? Let's turn around. Let's just turn around. So they end up turning around. When they were halfway across Europe, the monks lost their nerve. So they turn back. And he writes to Gregory saying, hey, sorry, we gave it our best shot. We're coming back. Gregory writes back, turn around. Press on. It's not easy. Push forward. And I'll tell you what, it was the thing that gave them the strength to go forward was not they got a new insight, they came up with a new tactic, they got a new strategy, they found someone who could put them on a helicopter and get them there. No, it was obedience. It was obedience. It was the strength of their recognition that they were called to obey, that the Holy Spirit used that. And sometimes that's what it takes. So we don't know how it's going to work out. We don't know why it'll work out. We don't know like the manner in which it'll work out. All we know is just obey the Lord in what you know to be true. Just pay attention to the signs and then trust and then move. And they do. And so they land on the Isle of Thanet in Kent in 597. And this sort of the famous scene where they are coming off the boat and they are coming up the beach and they're processing. And here they are carrying this cross. They're holding this icon of Christ and they're chanting. And the people that see them are taken aback because they don't understand the language. They don't understand the faith. They don't know who these strangely dressed men are who are chanting the way they're chanting. Well, the king ends up receiving them, but keeps them outside. He is superstitious and he doesn't want them inside of a closed building. Well, thank the Lord for his wife, Queen Bertha. So she is Christian. She is a Frank. And so she is a Christian princess. And so she already has a chapel in Canterbury for the practicing of her own faith. And lo and behold, come to find out, she'd been praying for her husband and for her people for years. So you see, the Holy Spirit was already there working. The Holy Spirit was already doing a work. Of course, Great Pope Gregory didn't know that. Augustine didn't know that. And it wasn't very long after that, within a year, Ethelbert, the king, is baptized. And not only is he baptized, but the, you know, as would be somewhat common, you have the people of the king's people, they would follow after him and do what he did. And so there were thousands that were baptized. And there's a like a tradition that on that Christmas that there were 10,000 that were baptized in one ceremony, and which opens up the whole kingdom to Augustine and to Christians. And so he's named the first Archbishop of Canterbury. He's consecrated in Gaul, what modern-day France. And he ends up founds the sees, not only of Canterbury, but London and Rochester. He establishes monasteries and this episcopal structure of Christianity in England. And it's lasted until today. And so you see Augustine fulfilling a call that he didn't realize was going to be his. Along the way, he bumps up against an obstacle. He gets so discouraged by it that he turns around, but it's the obedience that drives him forward that he leaned on to get him across the bridge, only to discover that the Lord had already gone before him in the form of the Spirit's working in the life of the Queen that opened up favor. And so, brothers and sisters, trust that the Holy Spirit, he does go ahead of you, and that if you're hesitating, that doesn't mean you're disqualified. It doesn't mean that the Lord is saying, quit. He's saying, no, press on. Press on. And until you have real evidence that the Lord is saying, no, it's you're thinking it was supposed to be easy. It was never going to be easy. Stop expecting it to be easy. And so reluctance is often part of the call. Now, also remember, pay attention, that you have this mission growing and advancing in both the lives of Philip, St. Philip Neri, as well as in St. Augustine, through community. So you have Augustine moving forward with mission because he has his brother monks with him, 40 monks. So it's community on mission. He never leaves community to go on mission. He takes the community with him, at least a portion of it. And so they're together. So there's this dimension of saying maybe one of the reasons why we are not advancing on mission is that we don't have a significant or meaningful enough experience of community. You can say the same about the oratory. So the oratory, which the oratorians, which was St. Philip's community, oratory means a place of prayer. It's a room, a house, a space for prayer. And when they prayed, they didn't just pray, they sang. Like Palestrina, a famous Catholic composer, Palestrina was an oratorian. He was part of that community. And so they had amazing music by which they could lift their voices to the Lord. And that was magnetic. Again, the radiance of what is glorious will magnetically draw people to themselves. And so the power of the Holy Spirit at work, distributing gifts, graces in community, radiated forth, drew people together, not just to hear the gospel, but then to walk together in faith. And that oratory, again, still exists. So you see these elements that were present 1,500 years ago, 500 years ago. These same principles, brothers and sisters, they apply to us today. The challenges, yeah, they're not the same. On Thursday, I'm going to talk about Pope Leo's encyclical about AI. That was not on their radar screen, right? There was no radar screen for Gregory and for Philip, for Augustine, right? But the challenges that are ours have some commonalities, right? There's a certain way in which the Christian nation aspect of things has crumbled here in the U.S. And we're living in a time of, well, not just trying to retain what can be retained, but really it ought to be a time to go forth. But we will not do that without the power of the Holy Spirit. So let's pray. St. Augustine, St. Philip Neri, pray for us for this release, this baptism in the Holy Spirit. God bless.
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4: Daniel Franson, Betty Gottemuller, Charles Deuce, Roger John Day, Jude Cormier, David Koga, Michael Sanchez, Sue Cook, Joanne Molyneux, Ted Knutson, Betty Beaker, Linda Tebow.
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6: In the name of the Father, and of the Son, and of the Holy Spirit. Amen. The Divine Mercy Chaplet. Our Father who art in heaven, hallowed be thy name. Thy kingdom come, thy will be done on earth as it is in heaven.
7: Give us this day our daily bread, and forgive us our trespasses, as we forgive those who trespass against us. And lead us not into temptation, but deliver us from evil.
6: Hail, Mary, full of grace, the Lord is with you. Blessed are you among women, and blessed is the fruit of your womb, Jesus.
7: Holy Mary, Mother of God, pray for us sinners, now and at the hour of our death. Amen.
6: I believe in God, the Father Almighty, creator of heaven and earth. I believe in Jesus Christ, his only Son, our Lord. He was conceived by the power of the Holy Spirit and born of the Virgin Mary. He suffered under Pontius Pilate, was crucified, died, and was buried. He descended to the dead. On the third day he rose again. He ascended into heaven and is seated at the right hand of the Father. He will come again to judge the living and the dead. I believe in the Holy Spirit, the Holy Catholic Church, the communion of saints, the forgiveness of sins, the resurrection of the body, and the life everlasting. Amen.

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1: 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Rachel asks us to consider two questions. What is God saying to us? And what are we doing about it?
2: Hello, friends. Welcome back to Burning Hearts with me, Rachel Herbeck. And today is our last day of a discussion that I had with Bishop Bob McClory of Gary, Indiana on the book of Ephesians. And today we dive into what it really means to know Christ, how the Holy Spirit reveals Christ to us. Enjoy.
3: I love like the intimacy and the depth of this that Paul's saying. He's like, I'm praying for you and I pray that you would know him. You know, like this is his first thing that he says. You know, he's saying all these things about their identity. And then he's like, this is my prayer for you. The first thing that I really pray is that the Spirit of God would come upon you and reveal Jesus. And we were just talking about, you know, the role of the Holy Spirit in revealing Jesus to us. And I was talking about when the Holy Spirit was stirred up in my heart, you know, when I received more of the Holy Spirit in my life, and how, yes, I was hungry for God's word and I received zeal and all this kind of stuff, but I saw Jesus differently. You know, it's like, there was this experience that the eyes of my heart were open. They were enlightened. And I don't know, Bishop, have you ever experienced something like that, or had, or even, just the role of the Holy Spirit in revealing Jesus to you in your life?
4: Yeah. I mean, you know, I was raised in a very devout Catholic family. You know, mom and dad were incredible witnesses. I'm the youngest of four kids. And so for me, I don't think there was ever a time where like I rejected God or something like that. But I definitely think there was a time that I transitioned, and it was really in my kind of later high school years where suddenly I realized that like everything my parents had told me that I was raised in, that it was true. And if it's true, like the implications of that are extraordinary. Yeah. And it would, through the Holy Spirit, particularly, you know, I was active in a very vibrant youth group and with my family, with my parents, really praying that what I had received in confirmation, what I received in baptism, that is the Holy Spirit, would be alive in my life. So I did have that encounter with the Holy Spirit in a different way, with people praying with me that I would have a deeper experience of the Holy Spirit and kind of tapping into what the Lord had given me absolutely without question in the sacraments, but having that be even more real in my life. Mm-hmm. And to realize, you know, that relationship with Christ just changes everything. And I think if we're praying for people, there are specific needs, but there's no deeper need than to come to a deeper knowledge and love and encounter with Jesus. Yeah. And so sometimes we pray for, I don't say secondary things and that they're not important, but, you know, we can pray that somebody's marriage will be healed, or we can pray that someone will be relieved of illness, or we can pray, you know, that someone will get the job that they're supposed to have or whatever. Yeah, but the primary is to pray that they will come to know and love Jesus. And so if you have that encounter with him, you ask the Holy Spirit to infuse you, then the rest takes on a different meaning in light of that. So somebody could get a great job, but if they still don't know Jesus, like there's a gap.
3: Exactly.
4: And so like this is first things first. And St. Paul is primarily praying, you know, that they would be given that revelation and knowledge of Christ Jesus.
3: Because he builds on it, right? He's like, you're saying, this is the foundation. Then he's saying, Paul always has like world's longest run on sentences. You know, he builds and he goes and he goes, and you're like, I don't know if this is grammatically, but it's okay. You know, but I want to get to those three things, and maybe you could speak on these three things, Bishop, because he builds with these beautiful three things. He says, I pray that you have a revelation of the person of Jesus, a deeper revelation that you would know him. And then he says three things: that you would know the hope to which he has called you, the riches of his inheritance in the saints, and the immeasurable greatness of his power. And so he's saying like, that you would know Jesus, and then these are the things that you have access to in him. You know, so just speak on those a little bit of what's the Holy Spirit stirring in your heart as you hear that. First, that the hope to which we've been called. What is that hope to which we've been called?
4: Well, of course, it's an ultimate destiny of eternal life with Christ and the saints that is extraordinary in a vision towards that ultimate fulfillment. Yeah. But our lives are not just, you know, kind of hold on, you know, grit your teeth.
3: Yeah.
4: And hope you make it to the end
3: there,
4: and get to heaven.
3: Yeah.
4: I mean, that's the ultimate destiny.
3: Yeah.
4: And so I don't want to diminish that. But it's not just a hope for life eternal that is to come, but, you know, really, and Ephesians is so beautiful in this, it's that we have this experience right now of God entering into our lives through Jesus Christ. And, we're, I mean, literally looking out at the waters as we see this, but, you know, one of the symbols of hope is an anchor, that it is something that roots you.
3: Yeah, yeah.
4: And so that hope is not optimism. Mm-hmm. It's not just positive thinking, but hope is rooted in what Christ has done for us. And so we can say, I have certainty about that destiny as I hold on to the anchor who is Christ.
3: Mm-hmm. Yeah, so beautiful. I love the catechism because we, you know, we just wrapped up the year of hope, and how the catechism talks about hope is the desire for the kingdom of God as the source of my happiness.
4: Yeah.
3: You know, and really like that anchor of being like, actually the circumstances, you know, the waves are a little choppy today. Mm-hmm. Out on the bottom, feeling it a little bit, you know, but in our lives, you know, sometimes it's that choppiness, but that anchor to say, actually my anchor is I'm going somewhere.
4: Yeah.
3: You know, and this, and I'm actually grabbing hold of that now. That's why it's anchoring me. I have some access to that now.
4: Yes.
3: To live in a little bit, and that we talked about that the other day, living in this heavenly reality, and my desire for that kingdom, mm-hmm. that came with Jesus to the kingdom of earth anchors me, you know.
4: No, it's beautiful. And I think, you know, the connection, you know, going back to kind of the prior passage of thanksgiving, prayers, and hope, is that we can also reflect on what the Lord has done for us, mm-hmm. the ways that we can remember how he has been with us in difficult times, in situations that I thought were kind of intractable. And I can think of a few of them in my life. I'm like, I don't know how I'm going to get through this.
3: Right.
4: But you do. And that gives you kind of the seeds, more than the seeds, but a certain confidence that the Lord is there. So it's both thanks for what the Lord has done, he's doing mm-hmm. in other people. And then that gives you a further confidence as to what he will do, even if right now things are kind of tough.
3: Yeah. Totally. Yeah, it's so good. And let's go, Bishop, maybe yes. you speak on inheritance and power, glorious inheritance in the saints and immeasurable power. I mean, we could take 3 days to speak on both of these, but
4: no, I mean, it's unbelievable that the promises that the Lord has given us, we think about, sometimes we talk about a spirit of adoption, you know, elsewhere in the mm-hmm. scriptures, that there is a change in the mass. There's this word, it's kind of odd as a presider to say it because it's co-heirs. It's kind of, we say this regularly in one of the Eucharistic prayers, mm-hmm. and that we are co-heirs with Christ.
3: Yeah, it's unbelievable.
4: That, you know, I mean, if somebody, you know, I'm looking out of the waters right now, you think about those, you know, the incredible power of the witness of so many in the faith. I think about those, for example, many who refer to as the boat people from Vietnam. Mm-hmm. You know, they were just sort of on the waters themselves. Many of them very, very faithful Catholics who were, I don't want to get into all the nuances of, you know, all the details of that. But I mean, if you think about some people who are just out on the sea with ramshackle boats, hoping to make it someplace.
3: Yeah.
4: And if some beautiful yacht pulled up and said, you're my long lost children, come on board.
3: Yeah.
4: You know, like, look at what I'm giving you. This is your inheritance. Yeah. You know, you're going to have plentiful food and you're going to have beautiful clothing. And you're like, suddenly it's like if the greatest billionaire in the world, like, adopted you. I mean, this is purely in a material sense, but that, like, we have an inheritance that far exceeds that. You know, that we can just be adrift and hopeless, but the Lord says, I have blessings to give you in this life and beyond. And so, I mean, ultimately it is, you know, our eternal destiny, but that we can have hope and we can have vibrancy and we can have a knowledge of the Lord's joy and peace for us. And then, you know, the greatness that the Lord intends for us is his power in us who believe, so that we have access to the Holy Spirit, to Christ himself, that can, you know, propel us forward. And this is, like I said, it's an extraordinary vision that St. Paul is giving us. But this is what Christ has done and God intends to do for us now.
3: Yeah, it really is amazing. This is why I love digging in, like, sentence by sentence to God's word. And in so many writings of St. Paul, is as we go through this, there's a revelation of Jesus, you know, that he prays mm-hmm. for. And as we get the revelation of Jesus, we also get a revelation of who we are in Christ, which is unbelievable. Like, the things that you're saying, you know, so casually, you know, about mm-hmm. how we're, our inheritance in Christ, all these different things, we become so used to these truths that we're like, yeah, I have the same power that raised Jesus from the dead lives in me, you know, and we just kind of like off the cuff, and it's unbelievable, you know, really. And I think the Lord, as we read it, and I think this is one of the things that the Holy Spirit has done in me, is to continue to place a wonder and awe of being like, what does this mean for me today? On this ship, as I go through my day, as I'm encountering others, as I'm sitting here, as I'm celebrating, you know, being a bishop for 6 years, all of these different things, what does this mean for me, that I have hope, that I have inheritance, and I have a measurable power, the same power that raised Jesus from the dead lives in me? What does that actually now mean for my life, you know, and how do we walk in that?
4: Well, I think it comes down to our identity in Christ Jesus. that we are beloved sons and daughters. We have this inheritance, mm-hmm. so we are beloved sons and daughters of a loving Father. I had a priest one time who was very, a friend of mine, a pastor who was very kind of taken by this notion of our true identity, and he's very creative. And so he actually put together a little brochure, he put it in the back of the church and said, "Are you a victim of identity theft?" And like, the T was a cross. And it was all about not like, has somebody stolen your digital identity or gotten access to your credit cards or something? And he thought it was very clever. He said, well, yeah, well, people really thought it was just this, like, you know, how to preserve your, you know, protect your physical identity in terms of monetary instruments and so on. But it was very true that, you know, we're victims of identity theft in the sense that we don't know our identity. And this can be true at any age, particularly true of young people.
3: Yes.
4: They're coming to understand their identity and they allow others to define them without really saying, no, I'm a beloved son. I'm a beloved daughter of a loving Father. And I have that inheritance given to me in Christ. And so don't live according to the world's terms as to who you are, but live according to what has been revealed to us, particularly by God's word in Jesus Christ.
3: Yeah. That is so, I love how you said at any age, because that's really the journey of the Christian life, you know, of constantly every day coming into that deeper agreement with, this is, Jesus, this is who you are. This is who you say I am.
4: Yeah.
3: You know, like this is, even my dad's 67, he always, every day, he's speaking to himself, God's word of, you know, I'm a beloved son of God. This is who I am in Christ. You know, every day that journey of saying, yeah, this is my identity. Yeah. And we were talking about resting in that yesterday. I can rest in that. I can live from that, you know?
4: Yes. And that, you know, there's an individual expression of that to all of us as believers. But as St. Paul will get to even later in Ephesians, there is really a communitarian sense of that. Mm. And it is hard. If you don't have brothers and sisters in the Lord, if you don't have, I mean, I think, you know, obviously the Mass is incredible and we need to gather together for that. We're called to do it as Catholics on Sundays, but it needs to be a fuller expression of that. So even something like this cruise, I mean, which is wonderful.
3: Right.
4: There is a way that we're encouraging each other and that the Lord calls us together in this unity. St. Paul gets that a little bit later in Ephesians. So it's an individual experience, but there's a communitarian experience to it as well. Mm-hmm. And being around brothers and sisters who can reinforce that identity, who can remind us who we really are, is the pathway to an incredible life.
3: Yeah, that's such a great, I mean, there's so much more we can dig into here. And we got some good stuff. So I encourage you, go take some of the things that the Lord's speaking to us here and go in your own personal prayer time and you go to Mass and you go, Jesus is in the tabernacle. He was exposed in adoration this morning, and just say, Holy Spirit, continue to speak to me. One of the things, you know, I just mentioned my dad, one of the things he always taught me through a preacher he learned it from was just as he's reading God's word, and if there's anything that stuck out here, just to before the Lord, put your hand on your heart and say, Holy Spirit, thank you. Tell me more. Bishop, can you just give us a very quick blessing? Because we got some people going live on air here in a few
4: minutes.
3: So they're like, wrap it up.
4: In the name of the Father, Son, and Holy Spirit, Almighty God, may your blessing pour out upon all those who are here present, live, as we are reflecting on God's word, and those who will hear this subsequently, that you would enlighten their hearts, that you would meet their needs, that you would let them know their beloved sons and daughters of a loving Father. The Lord be with you. May Almighty God bless you, the Father, the Son, and the Holy Spirit.
3: Amen.
4: Amen. Amen.
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7: 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It is a universe of character making, of soul making. Almighty God is placed into our hands. Think of it. The power to make ourselves saints or devils. It is up to us. There are some laws that we cannot disobey. For example, the law of gravitation and certain biological laws like circulation of blood. But in a moral universe, we are free either to obey the laws of God or to disobey them. Just as we are perfectly free, for example, to obey the laws of health or to disobey them. What then makes a thing good? What makes a thing bad? What makes a thing good? A thing is good when it attains the purpose for which it was made. I have before me now a stopwatch. I'm talking to you without any notes that are written out, merely developing ideas that have been given to those who are interested in these ideas for many, many years. Therefore, I have to have a watch before me in order to decide when I should stop. Is it a good watch? How will I know whether it is good? By asking, what is the purpose of a watch? The purpose of a watch is to keep time. Does it keep time? Yes. Therefore, it is a good watch. Now let us apply that to our ultimate end. Why were we made? What is the purpose of living? The purpose of living is to be supremely happy. How do we become supremely happy? By attaining the life and truth and love which is God. Anything I do, therefore, that helps me to attain that goal or purpose is good. Alongside of me is an organ. It is not in the church, it is in my office, rather in my home. As I talk to you, I am looking at the notes on that organ. Which note is good and which note is bad? Which note is right and which note is wrong? One cannot say that any particular note is right and any particular note is wrong. Well, what makes any note right or wrong? Its correspondence to a standard. Once I have a piece of music before me, I know what I ought to do, what note I should hit, what note I ought not to hit. So too, we have a moral standard within us, which is the conscience. And what is good and bad is in relationship to that standard, which is not of our own making. We do not draw our own maps and decide that the distance from Chicago to New York will be so and so. We do not arbitrarily set our own watches. We set them by a standard outside of us. When we buy any material, we do not decide that a yard, for example, will be 24 inches instead of 36. So a good, therefore, is that which helps us in relationship to the attainment of purpose and goals and destinies which are in accordance with right reason. What makes a thing bad? Well, here is a pencil. Is it a good pencil? Yes, it writes. That is why it was made. Is it a good can opener? It certainly is not. Suppose I use it as a can opener. What happens? First of all, I do not open the can. I do not attain the purpose for which I use the pencil. And secondly, I destroy the pencil. Now, if I, for example, decide to do certain things which I ought not to do, I do not attain the purpose that I hope to attain. For example, becoming an alcoholic does not make me happy. And furthermore, I destroy myself. Just as I destroy the pencil in using it to open a can. When I disobey God, I do not make myself very happy on the inside. And I certainly destroy any peace of soul that I ought to have. Evil, you see, is not positive. Evil is either an excess or a defect of what is good. An excess or a defect. Food is good. Too little of it is bad. Too much of it is bad. Drink is good. Too little of it is bad. Too much of it is bad. Sleep is good. When, however, sleep interferes with duty, it is not good. Evil is very much like darkness. It is the absence of light. It has no purpose inside of itself. Or rather, it has no substance of its own. That is a better way to put it. All badness is spoiled goodness. A bad apple is a good apple that became rotten. Because evil has no capital of its own, it is a parasite on goodness. Looking back then upon our reason and will in this universe, we can see, as we said before, that this universe is a veil of soul making. We were made to be good. We were made to attain the truth. But, oh, how weak we are. Look at the limitations of our reason, and then look at the limitations of our will. First of all, our reason. How poor it is. Even those that had very good reasons admitted that in the end they had captured but just a little of what

Dennis, who was the greatest mind that ever lived, said at the end of his life that all that he had written seemed to him as so much straw in comparison to a dim vision that he received of heaven. Then, too, quite apart from these learned men, look at the weak reason of people today, their confusion of mind, their failure even to recognize any such thing as truth or goodness. They will read one book on Monday and they will say, oh, I'm a materialist. Then they'll read another book on Tuesday and they're communist. Then they read another book later on in the week and they reject both of those systems. They're laying down tracks one day, tearing them up the next. They're planting seed one week, tearing the seed up the next. They're never, never working toward one goal. It's no wonder there are so many psychotics and neurotics in our world. They're just rehashing a lot of old errors and giving them new labels, calling some of the old errors very novel, but that's only because they do not know what is ancient. Not only is our reason weak, but also our will. Even when we know what is right, how hard it is sometimes to do it. We are besieged by temptations. We often feel very much like Gethe, who said that he often wondered why he was one man, because he felt there was enough evil in him and goodness to make both a rogue and a gentleman. St. Augustine said, we may have occasion to quote this again, whatever I am not what I ought to be. Looking back, therefore, on what we are, we have to admit that our reason is weak. Our will is feeble. Our mind is dark. Our will is lame. We need help. We need more truth for our mind. We need more love and goodness for our will. Where are we going to get it? Could God give it to us? Oh, certainly God could give it to us, not because we are worthy, because rather it seems that it would be in keeping with his goodness to tell us something and to give us added power. And furthermore, we are teachable, we have minds. God could certainly give us new truths. Our nature is constantly receiving invisible forces. We would not have flowers and trees if there were no sun communicating light that we do not see. It is only that by which we see. So God might send either a visible or an invisible force to illumine us. And then also he could strengthen our will. And that certainly we need. We cannot lift ourselves by the lobes of our ears. Our aspirations are too weak. Look at the resolutions we take on New Year's and break. We need power. And that power has got to come from the outside. An electric light bulb is useless unless power is supplied from without. We have a stomach, but we need food from the outside. We have ears, but we need sound from the outside. Well, very well, then, God might indeed illumine our reason, but how would we know it? Suppose there was such a thing as revelation. Could we tell? Certainly there are many who make claims to be messengers from God. Reason has to set up certain standards, even before there is any revelation.
We just simply can't.

0: allow some man to come upon the stage of history and say, listen to me, I am from God. Or I had a revelation. I once received a telegram from someone, and the telegram read, report to port 53, New York Harbor, to receive illumination from the Holy Spirit. Well, I'm very sure that the individual who sent it, whoever he was, believed that he had a revelation, but we cannot accept the revelation of any individual who claims merely that he has one. We cannot accept, for example, someone who says, I've got a book here, an angel wrote it for me. Why, this world of ours would be filled with crackpots. If Skygak came to this country from Mars, we would say, show me your passport. How do I know you are from Mars? So too, if anyone is coming from God with a revelation for our reason and a strength for our will, reason is going to impose certain tests, and these tests are three. And they're tests that can be verified by reason and by history. First, whoever comes should be pre-announced. Two, he should work miracles in attestation of the fact that he is a messenger. Third, nothing that he ever teaches or reveals to us should be contrary to human reason, though it may be above it. Those are three tests. That's a standard. That's a measuring rod. First, we say, anyone who comes should be pre-announced. After all, brides pre-announce their wedding. Automobile manufacturers tell us when a new model would appear. And if God is going to send someone to this earth, certainly the least that God can do is to let us know, I'm sending someone. That will do away with this idea of any individual suddenly appearing upon the stage of history and saying, I am God, or I have a message from God. That pre-announcement test will therefore be the test of prophecy. Then secondly, there will be another test, namely miracles. He who comes ought to be able to do marvels or signs to authenticate his message. Not so much. You see, in order to do things that would excite our wonder and make us say, oh. But rather, miracles that would prove that God was with him. And then thirdly, certainly anyone who comes to this earth must never in his teaching contradict human reason. We may indeed have, mysteries revealed to us that are above our reason. But they can never be contrary. For example, if anyone comes and teaches immorality, or that the soul is not immortal, well, we would know such a person could not come from God because statements of this kind are contrary to reason. Looking back, then, we have three measuring rods or tests designed by reason, applicable to history. Now, line up all the claimants that come from God, according to their words. March them out. Line them up. Stand there, one by one. Let us say to them, we are going to judge you. Buddha, Confucius, Laozi, Mohammed, Marx, Brahmins, witch doctors, Hindu philosophers, university professors, Eddy, Heidegger, anyone you please, and the founder of the latest cult in New York or Los Angeles. Stand there. We want to ask you questions. First, and we're just going to use one test in this lesson. Were you ever pre-announced? Any one of you? Answer. Buddha? Did anyone ever know that you were coming to this earth? Confucius, was the place of your birth prophesied? Socrates, did anyone foretell that you would die of hemlock juice? Mohammed, was there ever an ancient tradition that you would be born among a certain people? Was there ever a description as to how he would die? Did any one of your mothers know that you were coming? Is there a single one of you that can point to an historical record in which it was foretold where you would live, where you would die, how you would die, what would be your character, the manner of your teaching, the kind of enemies that you would provoke and evoke by the dignity of teaching? Answer me. Is there no one that can step out? Up to this moment, you see, we have not regarded Christ as any different from any other messenger from God. Now one steps out of the ranks. What is your name? My name is Jesus Christ. Were you ever pre-announced? Are there any historical records long before your coming describing the details of your existence? Are there documents attesting to the work that you would do and the purpose of your coming? He is the only one that can answer yes. So we say to the others, step back. You may be interesting, but you do not satisfy my first test. You were not pre-announced. And that's the least that God could do. You have only your own word. But we are interested in the person of Christ. He says he was pre-announced. In that case, we will have to study the documents. That will be the subject of the next lesson. God love you.
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2: This is an EWTN Newslink. I'm Teresa Tomio from Catholic Connection. Israel says the head of the Hamas military wing has been killed in a strike on Gaza. Israeli authorities claim newly appointed Hamas chief Mohammed Oda was killed in northern Gaza yesterday, just days after his predecessor was killed in an airstrike. No response from Hamas. And members of the Trump administration are giving different opinions on the Pope's new encyclical on AI and the human person. Interior Secretary Doug Burgum criticizing the document, telling Fox Business, "I didn't know tech editorializing was part of the role of being Pope." But Vice President J.D. Vance told NBC News, "What I read of it sounds very profound and the sort of thing you would expect and hope from a leader of the church." For more news with a Catholic perspective, visit EWTNnews.com. I'm Teresa Tomio, and Catholic Answers Live starts now.

0: Hello and welcome to Catholic Answers Live. I am Cy Kelly, your host. William Albrecht, our guest, our good friend William Albrecht. That's the way I should say it, because he is our good friend, and he's been rendering great service to us for a long time now. And we turn to him whenever we've got an opening, pretty much. William's name comes up, and today we're going to ask you, why aren't you Catholic? Is that right, William? Is that what you were expecting the question to be?
1: Oh, yeah.
0: Okay.
1: Oh, yeah, definitely.
0: Okay, good. For a second there, I was like, is that what we're doing?
1: Yep.
0: You ever get that panic when you just go on the air and you're like, am I remembering this correctly? Or
1: I do. I get that panic quite often sometimes.
0: Yeah. So, why aren't you Catholic? If you're not a Catholic, you go to the top of the line, 888-318-7884. Anybody can call. We'll take a call from anybody. But we're on these days, especially at this time of the year, when, you know, in a month or two or three, most parishes will start their RCIA or OCIA process. And so this is a great time to be encouraging people. Hey, you know, you've been thinking about the Catholic Church. How about coming and doing some inquiry classes? There's no obligation. Nobody requires anything. You don't register for anything. You don't go on the Vatican's list yet. You know, you don't go yet on the Vatican's list. But so maybe you're not a Catholic and you want to tell us why. And we'd love to talk about it and encourage you, if you're thinking about coming close to the Catholic Church, to come closer. 888-318-7884. 888-318-7884. William, a wonderful apologist and especially devoted to the early church, to the church fathers. To what's called patristics, but we talked to him about all kinds of things, orthodoxy and oh my goodness, you never met anybody, maybe Tim Staples, who loves the Virgin Mary as much as William. I'm getting that pretty much right, right?
1: You got that right, without a doubt. I'm known for my Mariology. You're correct about that.
0: Yeah, it's good to be known for your Mariology. I have a feeling that, you know, when will be really good time to be known for your Mariology? The moment of death. I think that's.
1: I'm with you there.
0: That's going to be.
1: That's when it'll matter, man.
0: That's when that's going to come in handy. 888-318-7884. All right, I'll tell you what. If there's all kinds of non-Catholics, from non-Christians to I don't believe in God. To, you know, I'm almost there. Often our Orthodox brothers and sisters are, we think of as the closest, because the most of what can be shared in the Christian faith, we share with the Orthodox outside of full communion. And so I just want to ask you, I'll give you a starter question. Orthodox and Catholics don't have the exact same canon of scripture. Of course, the canon of scripture is mostly the same for almost everybody. We don't want to exaggerate that, but we don't have the exact same list of inspired books. So when did Catholics and Orthodox begin to disagree on the canon?
1: That really is a great question, one that I love talking about. Indeed, I love talking about Mary and the canon. So right there, and it was a big reason as to why I became Catholic, sorry, the canon. And diving in to the issues in the Catholic and the Orthodox as well. In fact, we'll even talk about the Oriental Orthodox and the Assyrian Church of the East. You're definitely right. We are in agreement on the broader canon. There's no doubt about that. It isn't like there's an enormous difference. So that's a really good point. That is a critical point that we've got to make immediately. Now, the one thing people also do is at times they will talk as if Rome invented the canon at Trent. And of course, that isn't true. History doesn't support that narrative at all. In fact, we can look very early on and we can see that what we refer to as the canon was, number one, these broader books that we call deuterocanonical are being used in the Bible itself. And in early church history, the early fathers in every century are using them. Really, you don't have the church laying out a fixed canon until you get to the fourth century. And when St. Augustine decides to contact the apostolic churches, and he does that famously in his work called De Doctrina Christiana. And the answer is a unanimous one. They come back with a resounding voice. This is our canon. And the canon matches what we have today in Catholicism. All you got to do is read the work of De Doctrina Christiana from Augustine. But that would include the Old and the New Testament. So we then pause and we realize, okay, but hold on, Cy and William, you're talking about merely local councils, Hippo 393, Carthage 397. That would be correct, Cy. Those are what you would call local, but the status of those councils would be elevated to a higher status by the Pope, would elevate the status of those councils. And then later, when ecumenical councils do talk about the canon, you've got the same list there. The one that we have today within Catholicism is the one of antiquity. So then you got to stop and wonder, why do we have different ones within Orthodoxy? In the world of Oriental Orthodoxy, depending on what church you refer to, some don't have five New Testament books, 2 Peter, 2 John, 3 John, Jude, the Apocalypse. They don't have them there. That would be the same for the Assyrian Church of the East. They're lacking those books, whereas they have the Deuterocanon in the Old Testament. But then some have 3rd Maccabees and 4th Maccabees. Then you get the Eastern Orthodox, and depending on what church you're talking about, whether you're talking about Russian Orthodoxy or another form of Orthodoxy, some will have a canon shockingly similar to ours, but then they may have 3rd Maccabees, and then another church may have 4th Maccabees. Ultimately, here's what we can say. We can say there's a lack of uniformity within Orthodoxy and the canon. Ah. There is no unanimity there. Yeah, there is no unanimity there. And even shockingly and stunningly, there are some Russian churches which seem to denigrate the status of the deuterocanonical books. But that's a topic for a whole other day. The fact of the matter is there is no uniformity. But then we have to stop and wonder, okay, well then ultimately, when did this disagreement sneak in or creep in? Now, it's a lot more difficult to lay it down for Oriental Orthodoxy. Oriental Orthodoxy, pretty much later in history, there are certain books that early on these books are contested, but later in history they seem to drop out of favor. Depending on what figure you look at, a titan in the world of the Assyrian church is Theodo of Mopsuestia. And he didn't look favorably in a number of books, so they eventually fell out of favor. Then we can look to the Eastern Orthodox. Why do we differ on the canon? And were we ever united? We were united. When we were together and we were one, we were united. Evidence of that is when they were under the Pope, they recognized what we call the North African Code. Now, what is the North African Code, Cy? That is when the church gathered at Hippo, 393, at Carthage, 397, and then Carthage, another one in 419, where the canon of the Bible is laid out. They agreed with that canon. In fact, there are multiple ecumenical councils that show that. Third Constantinople, same canon mentioned by Pope St. Agatha, and we're united there at Third Constantinople. Then we break apart, but here is something that'll blow you away. There is a council known as Florence, which is a failed reunion council. And there at Florence, when East and West were going to unite, part of the Florentine proceedings is the canon. Well, the canon at the failed reunion council is exact to what we have at Trent. And that was not a stumbling block between the Orthodox and the Catholic. Then we get to the Council of Trent, and Trent reiterates what was listed there at Florence, meaning when we were united East and West, we agreed in the canon. Ultimately, when does the real instability occur? Really, the major confusion, Cy, occurs probably in the 17th century when there is a patriarch of the Orthodox named Cyril Lacar. This is where things get chaotic.
0: Oh.
1: Their patriarch, Lacarus, was heavily influenced by Calvinism. Heavily influenced. And his influence by Calvinism led to him removing the deuterocanonical books. This is post-Reformation era. Remember, we're no longer together. We're no longer united. So when the Reformation came knocking on their door, they weren't used to dealing with these issues the way that Rome had already dealt with them. So that causes a huge controversy. They have to gather in a council, condemn what he did, and restore those deuterocanonical books. But after that, there really is no fully uniform Eastern Orthodox canon. Today, some hold the 3rd Maccabees, some 4th, some Psalm 151, Esdras, Prayer of Manasseh. At the end of the day, the canon that is the canon of antiquity is only the canon that you're going to find within Catholicism.
0: Wow. Well, I'm a little taken.
1: It's a bit of a mouthful.
0: It is. I didn't like that the villain in the story was named Cyril. That part, that's very self-serving, I know, on my part. But
1: right.
0: You sound low. Like, you say all this great stuff, and that's what I get out of it. Sorry. I wish. But that was extremely helpful. I had no idea. I would have thought, oh, this is an ancient division, but it's really much, much more recent.
1: Oh, yeah. Yeah, much, much more recent, because really, really, and that is a good thing, that I can say that we have a whole lot of agreement when it does come to the canon early on. We're united in that particular point. And one thing that I do want to say is it isn't really as if it's completely all doom and gloom, because there are many Orthodox that do recognize this issue. And there are many Orthodox that they recognize this as a problem. In fact, I've got near and dear friends that are Orthodox. They recognize it to be an issue, and they hearken to the Catholic canon. And I'm completely on board with that.
0: So I feel like every time I ask you a Catholic Orthodox type question, I end up in the same final question. But this one is not really a church dividing issue then.
1: Church dividing issue, well, we're talking about the Word of God, and it is a very important one.
0: Okay.
1: It's a very important one, it is. But we could pose a hypothetical. A hypothetical question we could pose would be, what if reunion would happen? If reunion would occur, how would the Catholic Church view those books? So there's a possibility, and it is a good one, that perhaps the Catholic Church could look at books like 3rd Maccabees and 4th Maccabees as valuable books in the idea that they may have valuable teaching, but definitely not canonical.
0: I see. Gotcha. All right. William Albrecht, our guest, why aren't you Catholic? Our question, 888-318-7884. I'll tell you what, when we do Why Aren't You Catholic, especially this time of the year, and I can explain that later, why this time of year in particular, we also let Catholics call. And we just try to prioritize the non-Catholics so that we make sure we're addressing why they are not yet in full communion with the Catholic Church. 888-318-7884. Right back with more William Albrecht on Catholic Answers Live.
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0: Welcome back. Catholic Answers Live. William Albrecht, the only active Catholic apologist I know out there in the media world who does apologetics in three languages, English, Spanish, and German. And I just got to have my first visit to Germany a couple weeks ago. And I just loved
1: it. Love it.
0: I thought it was great. This is what I really want to do. I want to, just by accident somehow, end up in Germany when they have the Christmas markets. Everybody says you got to go to those Christmas markets. So
1: you won't want to come back home. I'm telling you, don't do it. You won't want to come back home.
0: Really?
1: It is incredible. It's incredible, Si. Best time of the year.
0: Well, all right. Maybe I won't go then because I do.
1: And
0: need
1: let me
0: to
1: tell you
0: home.
1: One thing.
0: Yeah.
1: Every market. The experience is incredible. Doesn't matter where you are in Germany, you're going to encounter a Christmas market. So don't let them tell you, oh, no, you only have to go here. Anywhere you're at in Germany, you're going to encounter one. You're going to be blown away.
0: Yeah, you don't have to go to like this is the only one to go to. It's not that kind of thing.
1: Exactly.
0: Yeah.
1: Exactly. You're going to love it.
0: All right. If I can just somehow accidentally end up in Germany in early December, I don't know how an accident like that would happen, but I'm going to work on it. Daniel in Merrillville, East Tennessee, watching on YouTube. You are numero uno today, Daniel. Thank you for your call. Why aren't you Catholic?
2: Well, it's great to be first in line. I'll have to say it's great listening to you guys. I've come a long way from where I'm at. Why am I not Catholic? I'd say I'm not Catholic yet. I have come to the realization and stuff in researching that at the very least, the Eucharist is true in the, the apostolic faith. So I'm considered a Protestant looking to become Catholic, but I have some obstacles to get over.
0: Okay.
2: And one is like a personal one, so I have some stuff going on that I could get into, and I have another one that's kind of more just overall. One would be, of course, it's Mary. The thing is about Mary.
0: So that would be the overall one that you're talking about. That's kind of an intellectual problem you have. The other is more of a personal situation. Okay. Well, you can give either one to William, whichever one you want to talk about.
1: Yeah.
2: So I guess I'll do the Mary one. So
0: okay.
2: I think I'm sure this has been asked several times before. Is whenever we're talking about Mary, and it seems like there is a great importance, which I'm willing to, take in and accept. My only issue is that it doesn't seem like in the early church or even during times of the apostle or during times of even Jesus, it seems like he wasn't talked about all that much, or there wasn't as much as emphasis. Like she's the new Eve. She's the queen of heaven and these things kind of like that. Or even afterwards, like during the early church, it seems like during the apostles, like, I don't know, like I feel like a dog finding out about his tail for the first time. I'm just like, what? If I was back then as the apostle, I'd be asking for her wisdom and things like that. Just like, you know, you're the new Eve and all this stuff. And what's your counsel on this? You know, if you have never sinned before, how would you handle this kind of thing? But it doesn't seem like that's there. And it seems like she seemed to just retire and just kind of go quietly in these kind of things.
0: Okay.
1: Now, the Bible, without a doubt, does present Mary as the new Eve, the new Ark of the Covenant, and the Queen Mother. Now, let me try to help you out with this. You say that maybe we don't see a whole lot about Mary, but we do. In fact, we've got plenty about Mary, in particular in the Gospel of St. Luke. You can, and outside of Luke, in the Gospel of St. John, you can see her incredible maternal intercession there in John 2. You can see her great importance to the church there at the foot of the cross, where she's handed over to the beloved disciple. And then I also argue that Mary is definitely that woman crowned in glory in heaven in Revelation 12. So I've given you a number of areas where Mary without a doubt appears. And Mary is also that woman who fulfills the prophecy of Isaiah 7 in the Gospel of St. Matthew chapter 1. Matthew chapter 1 literally quotes Isaiah 7 and presents Mary to you as the mother of God. So Mary appears quite a bit, and Mary's role is very important. Mary's also presented as a new ark. In the Gospel of St. Luke, Mary is overshadowed from like the old ark was. Mary is presented as all holy. How does the angel greet Mary? Hail, which is a royal greeting, full of grace. That Greek word kaire, and then following up the Greek word kecharitomene, are indicative of Mary's unique holiness. She is all holy. So I would tell you that Mary is presented in an extraordinarily holy manner. But Mary doesn't just vanish. Mary also appears there in the book of Acts, chapter 2, when the church is born and the Holy Spirit rains down the gifts on the church. Mother Mary is there in the book of Acts. We read about her being there. So I totally get where you're coming from. From an evangelical perspective, we tend to minimize the importance of the appearances of Mary in the Bible. But if we pause for a moment and we focus on them, Mary appears as an extraordinarily holy woman. Think about it. In Luke 1, the archangel Gabriel is not greeting Mary in a normal way. He is greeting Mary with a royal greeting and then greeting her in the vocative, meaning even before she is called Mary, she's called full of grace in the Greek. And then we look in Revelation 11 and 12. In Revelation 11, 19, you have the temple in heaven open, and the Ark of the Covenant is seen. That is directly connected to Revelation 12 with a woman clothed with a son. That woman is Mother Mary, because that woman, we're told, is the mother of the Messiah. So I would argue very clearly, the Bible presents Mary in a very important, extraordinary role. And then I would also tell you the early church does as well. It isn't as if Mary vanishes from thought. Mary is honored and venerated from the very beginning.
0: What do you think?
2: Yeah, I mean, I've been around, like, the Bible is everything and the Bible is it. You know, if it's not said, you know, then it's not. But at the same time, I realize they don't speak about the Trinity or things like the Bible.
1: Well, hold on. The Bible does speak about the Trinity. But what are you having trouble seeing in the Bible, in particular about Mary? What are you having? And I don't mind any pushback, brother. Any, you know, charitable pushback. I don't mind any. What are you having trouble seeing? Maybe you're thinking, hold on, William and Cy, the way William laid that out, I'm not on board. I don't mind. Let me know your thoughts. What are you having trouble with?
2: I guess it's more knee-jerk reaction than anything else. I mean, this is like, it's going from, before I look into any of this, going from it's all only Christ, which it is, but that yeah. There's like nothing else, you know, and these things. And now I'm learning to believe that he has a much bigger, you know, heavenly family. And
1: no doubt, John the Baptist paves the way for him. Remember St. John the Baptist paves the way for him. And there are many incredible saints that pave the way for our Lord. We have a great family in heaven. Now, the one thing that I would tell you is it all about Jesus? All of it. Because if Mother Mary is a new ark, I want you to think about this. If Mother Mary is a new ark, what does that mean about Jesus? Well, what did the old ark contain? Well, it contained the word written on stone tablets, the presence of God as well. Well, if Mother Mary within her womb carries God incarnate, if Mother Mary is truly the new ark, well, that old ark had the presence of God. Mother Mary indeed carries God incarnate in her womb. It means Jesus is Almighty God. So everything that we look at about Mary will point to our Lord. Think of it like that. It isn't a matter of, okay, well, I thought everything was about Jesus. It is. Everything will point to our Lord. Even everything that we say about Mother Mary will ultimately point to Christ.
2: Yeah. Yeah. I've heard some of these things, but you've articulated that very well. So, well, I appreciate that.
0: Well, Daniel, I'll tell you what, if you'd like it, I have a book that was written for you. I mean, it really was. It's called Bible Mary, the Mother of Jesus in the Word of God. And it came out here from Catholic Answers Press a few years ago. Father John Weiss is the author of it. And the basic question it asks is, where is Mary in the Bible? Where do we get all this Catholic stuff? And it goes straight to Scripture. So if you would like the book Bible Mary, the mother of Jesus and the Word of God. Just hang on, give us an address, and we will be happy to send it to you. And I hope you will continue to call, Daniel. We very much appreciate the opportunity to work through these things with you, especially because you by your own in your own words, you're coming closer to the Catholic Church. So we'd love to help with that if we can. The number here is 888-318-7884, 888-318-7884. Abraham's in Atlanta watching on YouTube. Abraham, go ahead with your question.
3: Hey, so I have some family members that they don't believe that Jesus is God. So how can I better defend the claim that he is? Because they do believe in a God.
0: They don't believe Jesus is God.
3: They don't believe Jesus is God because they don't see in the Bible that he said that he's God. So
0: by any chance, are they Jehovah's Witnesses?
3: They're baptized Catholics, but I don't know, somewhere along the way they might have gotten some bad. They might have just not understood.
0: Sure. Okay. So, William, I'll tell you what I'm going to do. I'm going to ask you to hang on that because I got to take a quick break. Like, this is a no choice one, and I didn't leave enough. You can't do explain to my family members why they should believe Jesus is God in 20 seconds. That is not possible.
1: No. Even you need more.
0: Even the great William Albrecht can't do that. So Abraham, can you hold on for just a couple minutes and we'll get an answer to that?
3: Okay,
0: Abraham, I actually am very glad you asked that question because I think sometimes we Catholics forget that right in the pews with us on Sunday are many people who don't believe the basics of the faith, and not because they're bad people or something, because they haven't been explained to them the basics of the faith. And it is basic to our faith that Jesus is God. We'll get an explanation of how to talk about that with family members from William Alt.
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0: William Albrecht, our guest this hour and next on Catholic Answers Live. Why aren't you Catholic is our question. And of course, Catholics are welcome, especially Catholics who, like Abraham, who have members of the family that they would like to help either into the Catholic faith or to understand the Catholic faith. And Abraham, William was saying before the break, he's got baptized Catholic members of the family who just don't believe that Jesus is God. And how would you how would you go about talking about that with a family member?
1: Yeah, well, I would tell him that the Bible directly shows us he's God. I'd go to John 1. Primarily, John 1:1 tells you, in the beginning was the Word, and the Word was with God, and the Word was God. And then that Word, that Logos, is identified. In John 1:14, it tells you, and the Word became flesh. Well, that Word is Jesus. So the Bible literally shows you Jesus is God. He's God who became man, literally took on carne, literally took on flesh. That is the incarnation. But I wouldn't stop there. I'd go to John 20:28, one of my favorite ones, and show them how right after the bodily resurrection, St. Thomas will approach Jesus and say, my Lord and my God. Now, our Lord doesn't correct him and say, whoa, hold on. No, no, you can't worship me. You can't refer to me as God. No, our Lord recognizes that. And I want to point out, a faithful Jew would never call a mere creature my God. They couldn't do that. To call a mere creature my God wouldn't be possible. He says, my Lord and my God. And I'll give you two more. In Titus 2:13, show your family members this. Titus 2:13, it reads, our great God and Savior Jesus Christ. Our Lord, yet again, is directly called God, directly called God, directly called Savior. And then I'm going to show you another one. Here's one that is tremendous. Go to John 8:58 and show them how our Lord will show you he claims the divine identity of Yahweh. Remember, Yahweh in the Old Testament and the New Testament is God and God alone, period. John 8:58, Jesus says, before Abraham was, I am. Now, before Abraham, Abraham's been dead for a long time, man. He says, before Abraham was, I am. That is enormous, because he doesn't say I was, he says I am. Now that is the divine name that God revealed to Moses in Exodus 3:14. That is the divine name. I am who I am. I am who I am. And what happens? Well, the Jews immediately, they want to stone him, brother. Immediately they want to kill him. Why? Not because he's merely saying, well, I'm really old. No, he's saying before Abraham was, ego I me, I am. That means they knew he was claiming equality with God. They even say so. So that's why they try and kill him. Because anybody trying to claim equality with God is claiming to be God, to have the divine nature. So all those verses plus many, many, many more. But those are a good starting point. You can show your family. The Bible shows you he's Almighty God.
0: So what do you think, Abraham?
2: Yeah, I actually told him that the last point you said, that that's why the, you know, that's why the Jewish, they crucified him, because he was saying that he was God. And they just told me that, well, they were, the Jewish, they misunderstood. So, I mean, I don't know how to, you know, like, I don't know how more clear I can make it to them. And they tell me that, you know, it is kind of hard for, I don't know, maybe they just don't want to see it.
1: Yeah, if they would have misunderstood, well, I can guarantee you Jesus would have stopped and corrected them. But no, rather they want to stone him because he claims the divine identity. And if they're claiming there's misunderstanding there, they're going to have to explain why Jesus doesn't correct that. And they're going to have to also deal with John 1. John 1 is very clear that in the beginning was the Word, and that Word was with God, and that Word was God. They're going to have to deal with the fact that that Word became flesh. Well, what does it mean that he became flesh? It means he came into humanity, but that person that came into humanity is referred to as God. They're going to have to deal with that too.
2: Yeah, and she, one of them told me, well, if I don't believe that Jesus is God, does that mean I'm going to hell? And well, I told her where Jesus said that he's the only way to the Father, and using that, I mean, I'm not saying that they're going to hell, but I mean, Jesus said he's the only way.
0: Yeah.
1: Our Lord is the only way. That's correct. Go ahead, Si. Sorry.
0: No.
2: Was that a good response?
1: Yeah. He definitely is the way. There's no doubt about that. And you definitely have to believe in Jesus. You have to follow him as Almighty God. That is correct. We would leave judgment, eternal judgment, up to the Lord. We wouldn't say, hey, they're damned, they're going to hell, because the church has always recognized there perhaps are people that may be invincibly ignorant, may not know better. But to be very clear, the normative way of salvation, you've got to follow Jesus. He is the only way. And save for invincible ignorance, yes, you've got to believe in Jesus to get to heaven. He is the only way. So this is why you need to really evangelize to them and let them know the Bible teaches this, and it teaches it all over the place.
0: I'll tell you what, Abraham, it's been a while since I've sent anybody a copy of my book, A Teacher of Strange Things, Who Jesus Was, What He Taught, and Why People Still Follow Him. But maybe it'd be a good one for you to have around. If you'd like a free copy of A Teacher of Strange Things, just hang on, give us an address, and we will send it off to you. And this is one of those ones, too, where you're going to have the conversations and maybe come back. And we'll continue to have the apologists help you, because you're actually helping us. These are the conversations lots of people want to have in their family. So if you can help, come back with some, well, I said what you said, and then this is what the response was. That'll actually help other people be able to talk to their families. So hang on for the book if you want it. Let's go to British Columbia. Kathy is in British Columbia, Canada, listening on EWTN. Did I go to the right one? I don't know. I'm a little out of order today, William. I'm sorry. Kathy, go ahead.
1: No worries.
0: You are definitely the right person to talk to, Kathy. I apologize for even asking. Go ahead.
3: Can you hear me?
0: Yes, very well.
3: Okay, great. Thank you so much for taking my call. I'm a first-time caller, but a long-time listener. So, okay, my question is, my son is starting to date a girl who is Ukrainian Orthodox. And I'm wondering if that, I know Greek Orthodox is in line with the Roman Catholicism, but I'm wondering about Ukrainian Orthodoxy, and if you could give me like three ways in which RC, like Roman Catholic and Ukrainian Orthodox might be similar, that might help me understand.
0: Three seems like a lot. You're asking for a lot there, Kathy. All right. No, go ahead, William. I'm pretty sure he can do it.
1: I think we could do that. I think we could do it. Now, to be very clear, there is a lot similar between the Catholic and the Ukrainian Orthodox, but it would not be correct to say that Catholicism and Greek Orthodoxy are the same. It is not the same. In fact, the exact similarities and differences would pretty much be the same between both. Now, we do have major similarities. Both believe in apostolic succession, without a doubt. And even though you may hear different things in the online world, in their official real teachings, both maintain, meaning the Ukrainian Orthodox and the Catholic, both maintain that each has valid bishops, a valid priesthood, a valid Eucharist, and so those are three things. I got three, Si. I got three.
0: Nice.
1: I got three, man. Yeah. And the fourth, when I get a fourth, they're both going to affirm that each has an ancient liturgy and ancient sacraments. But there are areas that are very serious where we diverge, and there are major differences. Number one is the papacy. The way the Orthodox view the papacy, we would clearly say it's not biblical or ancient. They do not believe, well, we believe that the Pope, because of Jesus, has universal jurisdiction over the whole body, over the whole church. The Bible teaches that. They deny that, but they believe that with us for many, many centuries. They deny that today. Today, they will argue the Bishop of Rome had what they call a primacy of honor, but not a universal jurisdiction over the whole flock. That is one area where we differ. Another area where we differ is the filioque. Now, I won't go deep into that because that might confuse a lot of people, but we say that the Holy Spirit proceeds from the Father and the Son, and they're going to traditionally deny that. Now, there are other issues. I know you only asked for two, but another one, which is an important one, and today they've more and more moved further away from it, but the Orthodox deny the Immaculate Conception. and they'll deny purgatory as well. And those are two other things that are very important. They're non-negotiables in the Catholic faith. So you asked for two only, but I gave you four. So those are four differences that they are serious differences. We have a lot in common, a whole lot more in common than we do differences. But the areas where we do diverge, they are important areas. So we say, hey, hold on. We love you all. You all are tremendous. You all are apostolic. But these are areas where we diverge, and hopefully we can talk more and more about it and come to an agreement, because as a Catholic, we would argue that all of those are not only ancient, they are biblical, and they were believed by the early church. And at one point, our Orthodox friends, when they were united with us, they agreed on those.
0: What do you think, Kathy?
3: Oh, so the Orthodox at some point were together with the Catholic Church, but then moved away with these other beliefs. Is that
1: there
3: right?
1: Is no doubt about that. Kathy, you are 1,000% correct. And I would highly recommend, there's a show I filmed. We had a great time. Sai and myself, we sat down for 2 whole hours, man, and we talked about Orthodoxy. We had a great time there. I'd recommend you check it out. It's here in Catholic Answers. I believe it is archived. We talked 2 full hours.
0: Oh, yes.
1: And we actually go into purgatory. Remember that, Sai? We talk about purgatory there.
0: Yeah.
1: We even talk about the papacy.
0: You can find it on our YouTube page, the Catholic Answers Live YouTube page, or on our website, catholic.com. Kathy, I'd also like to send you a book we have. It's called Answering Orthodoxy. And if you would like it, all you have to do is hang on a line. Do we get to everything you needed to get to?
3: Yes, thank you so much. Appreciate it.
0: All right. Well, we're glad you called. Hang on. Give us an address and we'll send you the book, Answering Orthodoxy. We've got to take a quick break. Right back with more. William Albrecht, why aren't you Catholic, is our question for you. There's two lines open, 888-318-7884.
4: 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We'll be right back with more Catholic Answers Live.
5: The Catechism defines evangelization as the proclamation of Christ and his gospel by word and the testimony of life. 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
1: The 2026 Faith and Entertainment Index reveals 92% of respondents. 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

0: Welcome back to Catholic Answers Live. Our good friend William Albrecht is here, and we're asking you, why aren't you Catholic? And if you are Catholic and you want to ask for somebody else, that's fine. But all the lines full now, so back to the phones we go. All right, William, we're just making you work today.
1: I love it. I love it.
0: All right. As long as you love it. Let's go to Cincinnati, Ohio. Beautiful Cincinnati, Ohio. I didn't know how beautiful it was until I was there a few months ago. It's a beautiful city. People don't tell you that Cincinnati is beautiful. Robert, listening on 740 AM. Welcome, Robert. Go ahead with your question. No, Robert? Robert's got his mute on. I bet he's got his mute on. Or he just fainted when I said how beautiful Cincinnati is. He was like, nobody's. Oh, there he is.
1: Well, there you go.
2: Beautiful here.
1: There you go.
2: Thank you for my call. Yeah, one of the reasons I'm not Catholic is I don't consider myself a Trinitarian. And one of the reasons for that is that you have, of course, Jesus has a proper name. And God, either whether they call it by Yahweh or Jehovah, is a proper name. But yet the Holy Spirit does not have a proper name. And if there are three persons in one God, why is it that two of the persons in the Trinitarians' view have proper names, but the Holy Spirit does not?
1: Yeah. Now, the number one thing that we have to unravel, and we have to be honest, it's not a good argument, is saying that having or not having a proper name is going to determine whether or not the Holy Spirit is Almighty God. That is not a good argument, because the Bible never says only divine persons must have a proper personal name. That is an invented standard. The Bible nowhere even remotely teaches that. But let's take it from, let's grant you that. Let's look in the Bible. Why do we refer to the Holy Spirit as Almighty God? Well, the Bible does. Over and over, he's shown to be a divine person with personal attributes. He is a person. You have him speaking in the book of Acts 13:2, teaching in John 14:26, and he can be grieved in Ephesians 4:30, and he has what only God alone can do, 1 Corinthians 2, he can search the very depths of your heart, something only God has the ability to do. He can be lied to. So he's definitely personal. He's a person. A mere force cannot be lied to. So we have to establish immediately, he's not a mere impersonal power. He really does speak. He really does will. He's presented as Almighty God. And then here's the other thing, even more devastating. In Matthew 28:19, our Lord will command baptism in the name, and that name is in the name singular, of the Father, Son, and Holy Spirit. So those are not three separate gods. That's one divine name right there. In the name, that's one divine name shared by three divine persons. That's Trinitarian. And then if you're wondering, okay, well, hold on. You said he's Almighty God, but I believe he's merely a divine force. Well, the Bible refutes that immediately, because if you look in the book of Jeremiah, if you look in Jeremiah, Jeremiah is really, really important. Jeremiah shows you right here. In Jeremiah 31:33-34, Yahweh in the Old Testament will declare the new covenant. Behold, the days are coming, says the Lord, that's Yahweh, when I will make a new covenant. Well, then you go to the letter to the Hebrews, and Hebrews will directly quote Jeremiah 31 and tell you, and the Holy Spirit also bears witness to us after saying, and then Hebrews directly quotes Jeremiah 31. The author doesn't say Jeremiah said. No, notice what the author says in Hebrews 10. The Holy Spirit says. So in Jeremiah, it is Yahweh speaking. In the letter to the Hebrews, we're told that's the Holy Spirit. So the Holy Spirit is identified with Yahweh. Thus, the Holy Spirit is Almighty God. That is the way we look at it. That is why we're Trinitarians, because the Bible presents to you the Father is

0: Almighty God, Son is Almighty God, and the Holy Spirit is Almighty God.
1: Well, certainly, but, you know, it bears some more research on my part, you know, when I look at those different scriptures, like you said, in Jeremiah and Hebrews.
0: Yes. Please look at them, brother. And you know what? I'd love for you to look at them, read them over, pray over it, though. Don't just take my word for it. Fact check me. Pray about it. Look at what the early church taught as well. Look, here at Catholic Answers, we do a lot of stuff on the early church fathers, Bible-related. On Catholic.com, there's a ton of material in the early church fathers. Look at what the early church fathers taught, because these are the men that were taught and trained by the apostles, and they're teaching things like what we believe in the Trinity. Look at that, study that, pray about it, and hey, we'd love for you to call in again. Call in as much as you want, my friend.
2: And Robert, I'm going to say thanks, though, and try to get at least one more call on before I have to end the hour with William, but thank you very much for the call. Cole is up in Maine watching on YouTube. Cole, thank you for waiting. Why aren't you Catholic?
3: I'm not Catholic because when I read, funnily enough, the early church fathers and the apostolic fathers, I see a more democratic system of governance. And I was raised LDS, and I see a somewhat similar structure to LDS in the Catholic Church, and I'm hesitant to jump into something so quickly, having just left the LDS faith.
0: If you don't mind me picking your brain, brother, what faith persuasion are you a part of?
3: Right now, so I was recently Mormon, but no longer. I am now, I would just say, Christian. I'm still trying to understand the Trinity, as I'm sure you're aware of the Mormon view of the Godhead. But that,
0: I sure am.
3: I would definitely say I abide in Christ, yeah.
0: Yeah, no doubt about it. Thank you for that. Now, what you brought up was early church history, and we could, man, spend a whole show just talking about the Bible and the way the Bible lays out the papacy, bishops, and what have you. But since your concern was how the early church looked and how the early church acted and reacted, we're going to go to that. But I want to tell you, the Bible lays it out very clearly as well. In the Bible, St. Peter is the shepherd over the flock. And in the Bible, we have that in action. We don't just have a mere interpretation. We have our Lord giving Peter the head shepherd over all of the apostles. And he is the one that our Lord will pray for and strengthen the faith of him. And then we can see in the book of Acts that he is the head shepherd of the flock. With that in mind, in early church history, the very same thing is there. You mentioned early church history might look like, I think you said, I think the kind of thing that you were wondering of.
3: Looking to me.
0: Yeah, and that is really quite the opposite. If it was more Orthodox looking, we wouldn't have Pope St. Clement of Rome writing to Corinth, intervening, and saying that if they don't follow his exhortation, they're basically disobeying the word of God. That most definitely is not Orthodox sounding at all. Pope Clement of Rome is the head of the church. And as the head bishop of Rome, he's intervening in Corinth. But the thing that should blow you away is the Apostle John's still alive. And Rome is acting with authority beyond its mere local region. He's the head honcho. And Pope, and forgive me, I was going to say Pope Irenaeus, Saint Irenaeus of Lyon recognizes that about 90 years later, he will write and affirm that Pope Clement wrote to the Church of Corinth with great power. But if you look at St. Ignatius of Antioch, he tells you that the Roman church is the one that presides in love. And then if you look at St. Irenaeus of Lyon, that really does end it all. He tells you every church, everyone, not only local ones, not only a few, he tells you every church must agree with Rome because of its preeminent authority. But then after that, we get to the 200s. Notice how I haven't even gotten to the Middle Ages. I'm in the first 200 years. We get to the 200s, we get to Tertullian. Tertullian of Carthage, after he is apostatized, he abandoned the church. He left the church, and he begins to attack the Pope. And he calls the Pope the Pontifex Maximus. Well, what does that mean? Well, while attacking the Pope, he will use a Roman title for the Pope to indicate that the Pope viewed himself as the prime leader of the church. Well, he will serve as a hostile witness to show you how the papacy was viewed in the early church, and it most definitely doesn't line up with Orthodoxy. It lines up with Catholicism.
3: Well, yeah, thank you. So you mentioned Pope Clement telling people to follow him, correct?
0: Yeah.
3: We see, issue I have is also in Galatians. I mean, it's when Paul confronts Peter, and Peter is like, you know, not eating with the Gentiles anymore, and Paul's like, you shouldn't be doing that. Paul's calling out Peter there. How would you explain that?
0: He's accusing him of being a hypocrite, but he's being a hypocrite because of something that he himself enacted. St. Peter is the one that says we're no longer under these kinds of old laws in Acts 15. And then when St. Paul encounters him, he accuses him of being a hypocrite. It has nothing to do with him actually having abandoned the faith in any way. It's just him accusing him of being a hypocrite. But notice what we also encounter in Galatians. Here's the important thing. What we also encounter in Galatians, if you look in Galatians, when St. Peter goes to learn from the apostles, who was the one that he goes to learn from? Peter. And it tells you he goes to learn and to abode and to learn history from St. Peter. The Greek word there is historici. Well, he goes to learn history from one of the three pillars. That's from Peter, because Peter is the head of the church, so that Peter can teach him the faith. Sure, he will confront Peter, but he's confronting Peter because Peter is the one that laid this down in the book of Acts, and now he's acting in a hypocritical manner. But that doesn't eliminate the fact that St. Peter is the shepherd of the church, not in any way at all. And in fact, if he wasn't the shepherd, well, St. Paul wouldn't have gone to learn from him in the book, in that very same book.
3: Yeah, no, I guess that makes sense. Yeah, no, I definitely agree with that answer.
2: Well, awesome. Cole, is there a Catholic Answers book that we can send you? Are there any of our books that you'd be interested in?
3: Do you have any recommendations? I love early church history, so.
2: Oh, the early church was the Catholic Church. That was easy, man. You made that so easy.
0: I was about to tell you, yeah. You took that out of my mouth. Yeah.
2: Okay, I'll tell you what. All you got to do, Cole, as long as Maine remains one of the 50 states of the United States, we can send it to you. So. Act quickly. Give us an address and we will send it to you there in Maine. The early church was the Catholic Church by Joe Heschmeyer. Lots of folks on the line, just two lines open. We're going to get to all the calls that are on, so don't go anywhere, but we are going to take just a couple minutes break. William Albrecht is our guest. Patristic Pillars is it? patristicpillars.com.
0: You sure got it.
2: patristicpillars.com is where you should go to learn all about what William does. But if you just want to talk to him now, 888-318-7884.

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6: 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I'm Veronica Dudo with an EWTN News Link. President Trump calls a cabinet meeting to discuss the war with Iran as talks have signaled a potential end to the conflict. A deal with Iran would involve Iran giving up its enriched uranium in exchange for sanctions relief. State Attorney General Ken Paxton won the Texas Senate primary runoff against incumbent John Cornyn. Last night, Paxton was backed by President Donald Trump and beat Cornyn by more than 27 points. Paxton will face Democratic nominee James Tallarico in November. Just 2 weeks before the Holy Father's visit to Spain, Pope Leo XIV meets with its prime minister. The prime minister congratulated the Holy Father on his new encyclical. I'm Veronica Dudo with EWTN News Nightly. Follow us on social media and join us this evening.

0: Welcome back to Catholic Answers Live. Having fun with our friend William Albrecht, patristicpillars.com. There's the other name that takes you to Patristic Pillars as well. Is that one easier? What's the other name? The
1: earlychurchfathers.com.
0: Doggone it. I could have got that. Earlychurchfathers. So whichever one appeals to you, use either one. You'll get to William's work. You doing any debating? Have you been out on the road at all, or are you a homebody right
1: been
0: now?
1: Been debating quite a bit, yeah. In fact, a debate I had with a friend of the channel, Matt Fradd, Pints with Aquinas. That debate should be out in a few days. And another friend of the channel's, Cameron, Capturing Christianity, debated for him a few days ago. So a lot of debating, a lot of fun stuff.
0: You were debating on their shows. You weren't debating Cameron and Matt, right? I'm not sure who's given up their Catholic faith here, but...
1: They were hosting, my bad. Was definitely not debating them. They're firmly Catholic.
0: Yeah. Yeah. So who'd you debate on there? Or is that top secret? You got to wait till it comes out.
1: No. It'll come out in a few days. And shout out to him. He was a total gentleman. The name of Pastor Faraj. He is a former Oriental Orthodox. I'm not sure if he was a deacon or a priest, but he's a convert, which is, you know, odd. You go from Orthodoxy and he's a pastor now, a Calvinist. And we debated the topic of the bodily assumption of Mary. I thought it was a great debate. I thought it was a great dialogue. And hey, I hope one day he comes to the fullness and comes to Catholicism, really.
0: Isn't it nice when the debate is with a civil person? Like sometimes, I know you've been in all kinds of debates, but I sometimes feel like people don't get it. Like debating is not, well, maybe some people do want to exploit it as an emotional thing. It's supposed to be an intellectual thing. It's supposed to be where.
1: 1,000%. I had such a great time debating that pastor. Very different than dealing with the shouting that I'm used to from the Black Hebrew Israelite people. Very, very different.
0: The Black Hebrew Israelites, that's part of their whole shtick, I think, is aggression. Aggression is part of the whole shtick.
1: Yeah, no doubt.
0: I think that gets old. I don't think that's a lasting strategy. I mean, I'm not trying to become an advisor to the Black Hebrew Israelites, but that constant aggression is, I don't think
1: I'm with you there.
0: It's not a good rhetorical strategy. All right. We got a bunch of people that want to talk to you. Non-Catholics, new Catholics, maybe some folks who are Catholic, but need help for a friend or a neighbor. And we got two lines open, 888-318-7884. Kristen is in Florida watching on YouTube. Hello, Kristen. Why aren't you Catholic?
2: Hi. So I became Protestant in 2021, mostly in evangelical and Pentecostal churches. And actually, since a few weeks before Easter, I've been mainly attending a Catholic church. So looking at going to RCI in the fall, but I did have some questions.
0: Could I ask you a question real quick though? What were you before you became an evangelical Protestant? What were you anything or?
2: Yeah, I was New Age spiritual, but not religious.
0: Oh, yeah. Okay, sure. Yeah, an average American, in other words. Okay, fair enough.
2: Yeah.
0: Yeah, and then
2: I was actually unusual, and now it's very typical to be that way, and I'm no longer in
0: yeah,
2: it.
0: Yeah, right,
2: and
0: right.
2: And I'm like, no, Jesus Christ is the way.
0: But you met Jesus.
2: Anyway, so that's good. I did, yes.
0: Praise God.
2: Yes.
0: Praise God. So, all right. Amen. Well, what do you got for us?
2: Amen. So what I was wondering was, what is the Catholic perspective on gifts of the Spirit and praying in the Spirit or praying in tongues? I don't see a lot of Catholics engaging in the charismatic gifts, and I'm just curious about that.
1: Yeah, well, over here in Texas, it can be quite common, and depending on where you really are around the world. Now, the church has never taught that gifts like tongues, prophecy, healing, or even miracles disappeared. No, the church has never, ever taught that. In the Bible, St. Paul clearly teaches that these gifts are real. 1 Corinthians 12,
2: yes,
1: where showed tongues, prophecy, healing, even miracles. Now, we need to be careful, though, because the Catholic Church has always distinguished between sanctifying gifts, meaning holiness, sacraments, grace for salvation, and then a distinction between charismatic gifts, which comes from charism. So what do we mean by that? We mean those may be special gifts given for the good of the church. And I looked it up in the Catechism. Catechism of the Catholic Church 799 tells you whether extraordinary or simple and humble, charisms are graces of the Holy Spirit. So without a doubt, the church does encourage authentic charismatic gifts, and it's possible that there are people that have them today. And have I ever run into people? I've run into people that most definitely do have those gifts. And there is even there are things that are even referred to as Catholic charismatic renewals, which are rather prominent.
0: Yes.
1: And they've been even encouraged, right, brother? You know about that.
0: Yeah.
1: They're even encouraged. They were encouraged by Pope St. John Paul II, the late Pope Benedict, the late Pope Francis, quite common. So charisms definitely are real, and we would never say that they are not real.
2: Okay. And the area that you quoted was Catechism 799, is that right?
1: You got it correct. That is correct. Catechism 799, and then follow it up with 800, because right after that it tells you charisms are to be accepted with gratitude.
0: Yeah.
2: Yes. Okay.
0: Kristen, if you can search Catholic Charismatic Renewal anywhere, and you'll find folks, and they have conferences. There's national conferences. I remember I went to one of their national conferences once, and I have to say, William, at the national conference, because I've never been in the charismatic movement per se. I was so impressed with this conference. I really was. It was very faithful. It was the lectures and things that happened were very sturdy, really solid people. So I came away with a very good impression of it.
1: I'm with you there.
0: There's two people that I think are just magnificent Catholic scholars, John Bergsma and Dr. Mary Healy, Dr. John Bergsma and Dr. Mary Healy. And they have about a 2-hour conversation about life in the Holy Spirit and the whole charismatic movement. If you look for it on YouTube, you'll find it. And I just don't think there's better people than John Bergsma and Mary Healy. Mary Healy was on the Pontifical Biblical Commission. She might still be on it.
1: Yep.
0: Like, this is like mainstream Catholic scholar and a charismatic. Now, I don't want to, I don't know if she uses that word, but that's the way I would, so I don't want to put words in her mouth. But I think you'll see how much this is at the center of the Catholic Church. Just look for that YouTube with John Bergsma and Mary Healy on the Holy Spirit. And I think you'll find fascinating stuff, Kristen.
2: Okay, Amen. Great. So that's wonderful. Thank you so much. I appreciate it.
0: Yeah. All right. I'll tell you what. We got William, which Catholic Answers book should I send Kristen? Like, if she's thinking about if she's coming closer to the Catholic Church.
1: I'll be honest with you. I would recommend the Catholic Church was Catholic. The early church was Catholic.
0: Okay.
1: I love that book.
0: All right. We'll send you. Look at that. We're selling Joe Heschmeyer books today. I'm not happy about it, Kristen, but I'll give you a Joe Heschmeyer book. The early church was the Catholic Church. Just hang on. We'll send it to you. All right, Kristen?
2: I love it.
0: Great.
2: Okay, wonderful. Thanks so much.
0: All right, thank you. I hope we'll get to talk again. As a matter of fact, if you watch the Bergsma and Healy conversation, I'd be interested to hear what you have to say. Call anytime.
2: Okay, sounds good. All right, thank you.
0: Thank you, Kristen. I better take a break. 888-318-7884, the number.
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0: Welcome back, Catholic Answers Live. William Albrecht, our guest. Your questions welcome. If you're not a Catholic and you want to tell us why you're not Catholic, you go to the top of the line today. Why aren't you Catholic? 888-318-7884. Let's go to Kurt in Texas watching on YouTube. I think, nope, I'm not going to Kurt in Texas watching on YouTube. I refuse. I've changed my mind. Do you see? I don't know if you, oh, you can't see the phone lines. He's not there. All of a sudden, line two.
1: I didn't do it.
0: You know, you know how I feel about people in Texas. I never would hang up on a Texan. He had an offer of some barbecue or something, and he left. Let's go to Alphonsine in Canada, watching on YouTube. Alphonsine, are you there with us?
2: Yes. Hello.
0: Hello. We're so happy you're here. What do you got for us?
2: So I am a cradle class Catholic, but my oldest sister is, she left the Catholic Church and she's now a non-denominational Christian.
0: I just want to tell you something. Your sister is a non-denominational Christian and our call screener spelled non-denominational wrong. And it looked like your sister was a non-demon. I was like, what is this call going to be about?
2: Okay. Well, said, that's good. I think it's good to be a non-demon.
0: Her sister's a non-demon. I was like, well, so are all my sisters are. So I'm sorry to interrupt you, but your sister is non-denominational. No, yeah, go ahead.
2: Yes, non-denominational. With the discussions that we've been having, I've learned that she likes like typology and all those other things. I learned, however, though, that she does not believe that Christ was free from original sin, and that what was the other one? He was not free from yes, and that I completely.
0: Well, it's going to come to you. Let's handle that one because
2: that's a big one.
0: That is a big deal to think that Christ was not free of sin, including original sin. Yeah. William.
1: Yeah, I'm hearing that more and more from people as of late, and that is an issue that I'm glad it came up right now. We can deal with it right now on the air. Number one, God is utterly pure, pure and incompatible with evil or sin. And the Bible never presents God as being the author of moral evil. And if we look at Christ and we recognize him as Almighty God, if he truly is God incarnate, God in the flesh, he cannot be sinful in any way. He cannot have original sin because God is completely holy, cannot be the author of evil. Now, the one area that I love going to is 1 John 1:5. God is light, and in him is no darkness at all. Now, if that is true about God, and we recognize Jesus as Almighty God, we've got to recognize him as Almighty God. The Bible presents him as such. Well, then he could not have original sin, because original sin would mean that even for a moment you're separated from God, but he's Almighty God. It would mean that for a moment you're spiritually dead, but he's Almighty God. You would be in need of redemption, but how can the creator of the universe be in need of redemption? There's no possible way. It would be a complete contradiction to his identity. And then furthermore, the Bible tells you everywhere you look, he's without sin. 1 John 3:5, in him there is no sin. And then one may come back and argue with you and tell you, they may say, well, hold on, that is talking about personal sin. Because 1 Peter 2:22 tells you he committed no sin. Okay, we'll grant that. But all you got to do is go to the letter of the Hebrews 4:15, which tells you about our Lord, one who in every respect has been tempted externally as we are, yet without sin. But then look at this, 2 Corinthians 5:21. For our sake, he made him to be sin who knew no sin. They're probably looking at that and saying, hold on, he was made to be sin, but it's talking about how he bore our sins on the cross because he was born and created without sin at all. That might be what they're looking at and taking that out of context. But we've got to remember, if our Lord is incarnate God, which John 1 tells you, John 1:14, the Word became flesh, if he truly is incarnate God, he cannot have original sin There's no possible way. Rather, as the Bible presents it to you, he is a spotless lamb. One cannot argue he had original sin.
2: Yeah, I agree. And actually, on that note, the other part was she believes God created evil. I think it is from Isaiah that she's probably quoting it from, and some other passages. But I was just wondering if there is a very biblical approach to getting to that.
1: Yeah, I know. Yeah, I know what you're referring to. Correct me if I'm wrong, because there are a number of areas here, and I'm not saying she's an atheist, where atheists love to go to in the book of Isaiah. You're going to have to, because there's a number of them. I'm imagining that you mean, you could mean Isaiah 45:7. I form the light and create darkness. I make peace and create evil. I, the Lord, do all these things. But now here's the one thing. You've got to read the context. This is a famous verse modern day atheists love to go to say, look, God is evil. God is evil. But no, in Isaiah 45, what God is talking about is how he truly is sovereign and he has power over all nations, over all people, over all peace, over everything. It isn't about God morally sinning or creating people that are wicked. No. And if you actually read a better translation, it becomes even clearer. Because notice what the contrast is. It is light and darkness and peace and calamity. It has nothing to do with him saying that he creates sinfulness. No, it is about the Lord sending judgment upon the nations. That's a very big different thing, because that is not the same thing as God morally creating sin. So really that verse is being taken out of context, but that's a very famous verse atheists love to bring up.
2: I think on that note, the only then question would be with the tree of knowledge of good and evil. I think that probably would be where she would stay and stand in her fact that God created this as a possibility.
0: That God was wrong to create.
2: The possibility of evil and whatnot.
1: Okay. Yeah. So when you look at Genesis 2:17, of the tree of knowledge of good and evil, you shall not eat. But here's the thing. The tree itself was not evil. It was created good like everything else. In fact, Genesis 1:31, just a few verses earlier, tells you God saw everything he made, and behold, it was very good. So everything the Lord made was good. Where does the evil come from? The evil didn't come from the tree itself. It came from disobedience. It came from disobedience. Let me give you an example. An example would be a knife. Think about a knife. One can use a knife. It can be used to prepare for food. You know, I'm thinking about this really delicious food that was sent to me from a brother from Australia. You know, I can use a knife to get Vegemite and put it on some toast and to prepare something very tasty. But then I can get a knife and I can, you know, do something pretty bad with it as well. You know where I'm going. But the existence of that knife doesn't create the bad thing that I've done. Likewise, when we look at the tree, you see what I'm getting at? The tree provided a real choice. But man introduced that sin through rebelling, through disobeying God, through hearing the temptation of that fallen angel and rebelling. But the Bible's very clear. It tells you sin came into the world through one man. It is not the same as one saying, well, sin came into the world through God creating evil. There's a very big difference there, because the phrase knowledge of good and evil, what does that refer to? Well, it refers to mankind. And mankind is attempting to seize that moral autonomy apart from God, to decide good and evil on their own terms, and it doesn't work that way. It doesn't work that way. Notice what the fallen angel does. Notice what the serpent, which is Satan, the book of Revelation 12 tells you, that serpent of old, the dragon, Satan tells you, you will be like God. That's a lie. I mean, that's the very heart of sin. Creatures rejecting God's authority and elevating themselves. That's the very height of pride. That is the very sin there in the garden.
2: Okay. That makes a lot more sense.
0: Alphonsine, I'll tell you what, I'll send you, if you'd like, a copy of Why We're Catholic. Just hang on and give us an address. We actually probably will have to send you a digital copy of it, so maybe an email address, because mailing to Canada is, I don't know, I actually don't know why, but I can't mail free books to Canada. So hang on, Alphonsine, if you would like a copy of that. I'm glad to hear that your sister is non-denominational, not non-demonic. I don't actually know what that was. It just makes more sense, I guess. Let's go to Ari in Lodensport, Indiana, watching on YouTube. Ari, thank you for waiting. What do you got for us?
3: Hi. So I have a question for William, and it's about Pope Vigilius, actually. So I've been studying up and reading upon it, and one of the big questions that I had was, it kind of seems that Pope Vigilius went against earlier popes during the Three Chapters controversy. I was wanting to hear your perspective on that, William, if you can clarify that for me.
1: Yeah, really good question. So number one, I'm glad that you clarified. You're not from Lodensport, and I'm glad you clarified. It's not Pope Vigilius, it's Pope Vigilius. I'm glad you clarified that, because I was a little bit confused as to who that Pope was. I'm joking the way Cy was joking.
3: So I what were... a demon, so there you go.
1: So what were the three chapters, number one? Number one, in order to understand this little bit of perspective of this, the three chapters are referring to writings that are associated with figures that were suspected and were accused of being Nestorian, leaning towards Nestorianism. And it's referring to Theodore of Mopsuestia, to who we refer to today as Blessed Theodore of Cyrus, and the letter of Ebus of Edessa to Marus. Those are the famous, those are very famous. Everybody knows when we're referring to the three chapters. Now, the issue then becomes this. Earlier, we do find that there are definitely very unfavorable views towards Theodoret, the letter of Ebus of Edessa. But then we get to this. Do we get to Vigilius reversing earlier popes? Now, in terms of had an earlier pope dogmatically defined that every writing was either orthodox or unorthodox about these figures? And the answer is no. No earlier pope had said either or, that everything was unorthodox or everything was orthodox. So that's important. What did earlier popes defend? Number one, they defended the authority of Chalcedon. And they defended, rightly so, the fact that the pope had the authority, Pope St. Leo had this authority to restore certain bishops after they repented. Pope St. Leo had that authority, according to him, in his view of papal primacy. The other thing is, earlier popes had defended rejecting Nestorianism. That is front and center. But the idea that they would have infallibly canonized or rejected every line written by Theodoret, or even Ebus is not true. So when Vigilius comes around, and man, we could do a whole show on this. When Vigilius comes around and he eventually accepts the condemnation of problematic writings, he's not overturning any dogma at all. Now, the controversy becomes this. Why did Vigilius hesitate? Well, initially he feared that maybe something was being compromised. And he feared maybe initially that the East was being manipulated by Justinian. And then the other thing is, the church didn't want to condemn, not initially, long dead figures, which would, you know, condemning figures retroactively could create chaos. It has done so in the past. So it was not a simple black and white kind of an issue. It was one that required a lot of thinking. So, and the church today distinguishes a council or a pope restoring someone to communion versus declaring that every expression of theirs that they ever wrote could be orthodox. So what eventually does happen, and forgive the long answer, I'm trying to give you a detailed answer. What eventually happens is we encounter the Second Council of Constantinople. It condemns the three chapters in a way that is intended to preserve the authority of Chalcedon, to reject Nestorianism, and the full divinity of humanity of Christ is preserved. Vigilius does accept that condemnation, and it doesn't refute papal infallibility in any way at all, because there's no pope that ever defined heresy as dogma, and there's no infallible teaching that ever gets reversed.
0: All right, Ari?
3: Yep, that's a great answer. Thank you so much for clarifying that for me, William.
1: Thank you for calling in. Thank you.
0: We don't get a lot of Pope Vigilius questions, Ari.
1: Don't.
0: So I think
1: don't.
0: You might.
1: I love that.
0: You might be the winner this week. You might have come in first on the.
1: Oh yeah.
0: On the quality of the call. Oh, that's the music means I got to take a break. You can call though, because there's several lines open. Why aren't you Catholic on Catholic Answers Live? 888-318-7884.
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7: The Holy Spirit in relationship to our understanding of sin. Our Blessed Lord said that the Holy Spirit would convict us of sin. When do we come to a real understanding of sin? Our Lord says here, through the Holy Spirit. No one really grasps the evil of sin if he thinks it is just the breaking of a law. That is why the crucifixion is the manifestation of sin. That is unbelief in its essence, the absolute refusal to have the love and the blessings of God. Now the Holy Spirit reveals to us that sin is the refusal to accept that deliverance purchased by Christ. And nothing but the Spirit can convince us really of sin. How often, for example, our conscience can be smothered by repeated evil actions. We rationalize our evil deeds. Public opinion sometimes even approves of sin.
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0: Welcome back. 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PatristicPillars.com. That's William Albrecht's website. Check it out. William Albrecht, our guest, doing lots of stuff. I mean, he's appearing on with all the big people. He's with Cameron Bartuzzi. He's with Matt Frad. And then he's like, you know what? It can't all be top-notch stuff. I'll go on with Cy. And then so he comes here. And
1: I love being on with you, man.
0: I was waiting, man. I was waiting for you to rescue me from my own false humility. I was totally fishing there, dude. Speed it up when I'm fishing like that.
1: I love it, man. Just don't tell Edgar. Don't tell Edgar.
0: But you are big time. You are big time, and we're always glad when you're here. I hope people will check out PatristicPillars.com. 888-318-7884 is the number here, and we're going to Houston, Texas, where Chris is listening. Chris, thanks for waiting. Go ahead. What do you got for us?
2: Howdy. I've been reading up on the Eastern Orthodox, and they have their essence energies distinction where they say we can only know God by his effects, by his energies, even in heaven. And I think I don't really think that would square with our theology. So I want to know, how do we, with the Eastern Catholics, how do we qualify or compromise on the essence energies distinction to make it work with Catholic theology?
1: Yeah, so a good way of replying is we do affirm a real distinction between God's essence and his operations or his activities. But a Catholic would reject the idea that the divine energies are somehow a separate part of God, and they can be experienced apart from the divine essence in a way that would compromise divine simplicity. Can we make them work? I believe that we can. I think we need to carefully define what we mean. So the way that we can define what we mean, a Catholic will affirm theosis every day, but we need to understand what we mean. God in himself is what we're referring to in the divine essence, ousia. That is incomprehensible to creatures. Correct, we agree there. We truly do participate in God, and we truly do know him. Agreed. How do we know God? We know him through his self-revelation, his grace, his operations, and his presence. Now, that doesn't mean that we can truly comprehend the divine essence as God himself comprehends. No, nobody's saying that. But as a Catholic, we can say, yeah, we do encounter God through his actions and grace, we do. We don't have to say that there are really distinct eternal energies in God separate from the essence. So here are a few points that I would tell you. The Bible says we truly do participate in God. Go there. Go to 2 Peter 1:4. It tells you we truly do become partakers of the divine nature. But it doesn't mean that we're going to actually ontologically become God and another person of the Trinity. Nobody believes that. Nobody's arguing that. Rather, we fully affirm theosis, union with God, and a real participation in the divine life. That is the goal of every Catholic there. Now, where does the disagreement? It really comes down to breaking down how we're going to lay it out. Nobody's arguing that God's essence remains fully comprehensible for a Catholic. No, his essence remains incomprehensible. We know that. And even Aquinas teaches that. So even Aquinas will teach that. So when the Orthodox tell you we cannot see the divine essence, you're going to tell them, right, we agree. Now, the issue is what comes from that. Well, a Catholic will say God is really present without dividing God, even though sometimes they may accuse us of doing that. So we've got to lay out, because it is Catholic teaching, God is absolutely simple, and we'll say God, the essence of God is identical with his attributes and operations. But the way that we as creatures experience God is according to our limited and our finite ability. So really the distinction is primarily on our side, the side of a creature. Not in the sense of, you know, separating or dividing God in any way at all. So, yeah, I would lay it out like that. I think there's a lot that we can agree upon. We're gonna agree the essence of God is incomprehensible. And we're going to say we participate in God through his grace, through his glory, his divine operations. Really, the disagreement, brother, comes from whether or not this requires eternal energeia, energies, and whether they're really distinct from the divine essence. So, in Catholic theology, and I would argue even in the Cappadocians, Catholic theology says God is absolutely simple, and we truly encounter God, himself according to our finite, our limited capacity, and that is done without dividing God into these different parts.
0: Chris?
2: Thank you. That makes a lot of sense. Thank you.
0: All right, Chris.
1: Wonderful, wonderful.
0: I'll tell you what, if you'd like a copy of the book Answering Orthodoxy, just hang on and we'll send it to you. Just give us an address. The number here is 888-318-7884. Mary is in Rapid City, South Dakota, listening on Real Presence Radio. Mary, very glad you're here. It says you're a Catholic, but you've got a question for friends and family.
3: Yes. My Catholic faith just keeps getting stronger and stronger all
0: Praise
3: the time.
0: Praise God for that.
1: Amen.
3: Yeah, and listening to you guys is probably 99% of it. It resonates and makes sense and means a lot to me. So I try to bring it up with my family who are more evangelical, who started out Catholic. And when you just said on the air here a few moments ago and said, why aren't you Catholic? That's what caused me to call, is because they would say, because I don't want to be. And I thought, why would they not want to be? And it's because they would think we complicate it. We add too many facets. We add the saints. We add the Pope. We add the sacraments. We add the requirements from going to confession, that they just like that simple approach and the comfort of feeling, I love God, God loves me, I am saved. They love their worship music, and to them that's plenty. They don't feel the need for the rest.
0: Okay. How do you answer that, William?
1: Yeah. I think the way that you can break down your beautiful, because it is beautiful, Catholic faith, if anybody ever tells you, well, hold on, your Catholic faith is way too complicated. I think a beautiful way to tell them is, look, our faith is not complicated at the very core. And the very heart of our faith is we're created by God. Primarily, we're all created by the Lord God. And then you remind them that humanity fell into this sin. We read about that in the book of Genesis. And, well, according to that, right when humanity fell into that sin, the Bible foretold that there would be a remedy to that. And that remedy came in our Lord who became incarnate. Jesus became incarnate for us. Jesus is God. And that person that became incarnate for us died on the cross for us, and he rose again for our salvation. And then you tell them, we are saved because of his death on the cross, because he saved us by grace through faith working in love. And God Almighty, our Lord, founded a visible church, one visible church. He gave us the sacraments, and he calls us to live a life of holiness, and he calls us to live a life united to him. And that really is the core. Now, when things become complicated is when we then say, okay, what happens after death? Why do we baptize babies? The Eucharist, is it symbolic? What do we, all of these things that then we, then it requires breaking them down, and it can get complicated. But really, truthfully, the Catholic Church beautifully breaks these teachings down in the Catechism and here in Catholic.com, great articles and great books at shop.catholic.com. But let me just tell you, the core of what I laid out is very, very simple. Lay it out for them like that, and it isn't complicated at all.
0: What do you think?
3: Yeah, that sounds good. What came to mind when you started talking about things was, what about when life is hard? And then it's not so simple. That worship music might make you feel better for 5 minutes, 10 minutes, maybe even a few days. But being able to embrace the sacraments and trust the rosary and trust on the adoration, all of that is what helps me when I'm hurting and suffering or when I'm feeling the hurt and suffer someone else. So, yeah, that made sense.
1: And we all go through hurt and suffering. We all go through trials and tribulations and spiritual warfare. That is why we turn to Holy Mother Church. Jesus founded one visible church, and he gave us the sacraments, and he gave us a life that should be geared towards holiness. He calls us to holiness. He calls us to eternal life. Those are beautiful realities you laid out there. They're just so beautiful. And I would tell you, don't forget to get to the sacraments. Don't forget to get to confession. Don't forget to get to Holy Mass. And stay prayered up. That is the beauty of our faith. We've got beautiful, beautiful prayer warriors in heaven. All we got to do is call upon Holy Mother Mary, and she's ready to intercede for us.
0: Mary, I'd love to send you a book. One that I think might be helpful to your friends and family who talk this way is the very small, it's really a booklet by Jimmy Akin called The Words of Eternal Life, True Happiness and Where to Find It. And I think of it as kind of an invitation to the sacramental life. I don't know if Jimmy would classify it that way, but a reminder of the power of the sacramental life that Jesus has given us. If you'd like a copy of it, hang on the line, give us an address. We'll send you The Words of Eternal Life, True Happiness, and Where to Find It. We're going to take a very quick break. We've got lines open. Perfect time to call if you'd like to talk with our guest, William Albrecht, 888-318-7884. Why aren't you Catholic is the question we've been asking. You can call if you are Catholic and you'd just like help with something related to the Catholic faith. But we are the main thing is we're putting non-Catholics to the top of the line. So 888-318-7884.
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0: Welcome back. Why aren't you Catholic? If you're willing to call and tell us. And I know some people are like, I can't call a Catholic show. They don't. Yeah, no, we want to talk about this. We

0: I don't think I hung up on him. He was listening on Divine Mercy Radio, and this, I just think this is a really good question. Why do I need to believe dogmas that Aquinas didn't believe? For example, as everyone knows, Aquinas did not defend the Immaculate Conception of Mary. He thought that wasn't quite the right way to talk about it, Immaculate Conception. He did defend Mary's sinlessness after conception. I don't want anybody to think he thought Mary was a big old sinner or something like that.
1: Never.
0: But Immaculate Conception was not something that he accepted. So, look, Aquinas is the greatest mind in the history of the church since the apostolic age. He didn't believe in the Immaculate Conception. Why do I have to believe stuff that Aquinas didn't believe?
1: Yeah, great one. And that really does get to the heart of how we understand development of doctrine, ultimately the authority of the church, and really, really the deposit of faith. That's such a tremendous question. Now, number one, we don't believe that St. Thomas Aquinas, the great angelic doctor, we don't believe he rejected the faith, number one. And I know you're not saying that, Cy, at all.
0: No.
1: In fact, not at all. In fact, as Cy pointed out, the angelic doctor deeply loved Holy Mary, and he defended her incredible holiness. Now, really the debate was over how to explain her preservation from sin. And at the time of the angelic doctor, the church had not yet dogmatically defined the dogma of the Immaculate Conception. So the theological question in his mind was, as it was in the mind of the great Saint Bernard of Clairvaux as well, Aquinas believed Mother Mary was sanctified in a very unique and a supreme way. But he had issue, he struggled with the timing of that sanctification because he wanted to protect the truth that our Lord alone saves every human being. And really the debate was, when does life begin? Now, the issue of Aquinas, he never settles that issue, but he never ever accuses Mary of any sin at all. The only issue is, when did the sanctification occur? Now, later theologians like the great Blessed Duns Scotus, they helped clarify the issue. Mother Mary was not saved apart from Christ, but saved in a more perfect way, being preserved from original sin by the future merits of Christ. And I find the way he lays that out to be the greatest I've ever read. Now, when the church dogmatically defined the Immaculate Conception in 1854, there's not a living Catholic then or nor now that says, man, well, Aquinas was a heretic. No, rather the church says, the church later clarified a doctrine that a few earlier theologians had not fully resolved, one of them being Aquinas, the other one being Clairvaux, Bernard. But here's what St. Thomas and St. Bernard said. I want you to read them, faithful, because they say, okay, this has not yet been clarified, but if the church does make a decision in favor of this, we will definitely be on board. And St. Bernard and St. Thomas were very clear about that. Because even saints and even great fathers, sometimes they lacked later theological precision before a dogma is formally defined. And there's nothing wrong with saying that at all. Because remember, the principle is this, the church is protected from error when definitively teaching the faith, even if a theological understanding develops over time.
0: All right. I wish you would have stayed on the line there, Jack, but call back. Actually, Jack gave us another question. I might share it in a minute, but I want to get to this call. I don't want to miss this call because it comes from Hao Qin in China, watching on YouTube. I don't even know what time of day it is in China. Hao Qin, welcome.
2: Yeah, thank you so much. It's 7:47 a.m.
0: Oh, well, right now. Good morning. Happy Thursday morning. Thank you for calling.
2: Yeah. Thank you.
0: What can we do for you? What's the question?
2: Yeah, my question is, like, because usually sometimes I go to Catholic Mass and people will ask, like, what is your Catholic names? And I just don't have one because I'm Anglican. I just want to know, like, is that mandatory for all Catholics to have a Catholic name? Because usually they're English names, and I just don't feel comfortable to have another name given by other people.
1: Just for some clarification, does he mean a confirmation name, Cy? I'm not entirely certain.
0: Do you? I don't know.
2: Because in Chinese, they just call

0: church name, like usually it's like Francis or something like that. So, because I'm not Catholic, I don't know what exactly that is.
1: Okay.
2: Oh no, you can keep your given name. Now, if you're referring to a confirmation name, now what happens usually is the Catholic, when they're receiving the sacrament of confirmation, they're going to choose the name of a saint or a spiritual patron. And an example could be Francis, as you brought up. It could be Augustine, could be Joseph, could be Athanasius. Mm-hmm. But that's a devotional practice. It isn't a legal name change. That's usually a devotional practice. But yeah, you can definitely keep your name. So let's say your name is, William or Asai. You're going to keep that name, or your name may become William Augustine Albrecht, but in a sacramental sense, that could become your name, but legally your name remains the same. That's just a confirmation. You can take a saint's name, your name isn't going to change itself. Like, you don't have to do that.
1: But probably both William and I are behind you in knowing the like the local traditions of Chinese Catholics. So when they say their Catholic name, do they mean a baptismal name or maybe a confirmation name? Or is it just common to have a Western Catholic name?
0: I think that should be a confirmation name, but because I'm not Catholic, I just don't know what exactly that is.
2: I also thought about the book
0: of Revelation mentioned we will have a new name in the final judgment.
1: Sure.
0: I was just curious, is that be too many new names?
1: No, the one Jesus gives that won't be too many. You won't be like, no thanks, Jesus. There probably be ancient reasons what they would have thought of the Lord giving them their name. Mm-hmm. But some of that may have defended against the idea that you would just be dispersed into heaven, that your identity would be lost. Mm-hmm. This is a way of saying, no, your identity is protected by Christ, and he even has a secret name for you. That I suppose that's one way of understanding it. There may be others. William, go ahead.
2: I'm completely on board with you. There's no doubt at all. I would have laid it out the exact same way. I agree with the way you look at Revelation there. And to kind of add to what you were talking about there in terms of confirmation, I don't know what the practice is over there. You'd know better, as I said. But, when receiving the sacrament of confirmation, you're going to choose the name of the saint. That's, traditional. But, your name legally is not going to change. And that is a devotional practice. To me, it's a very, very important symbolic spiritual choice. But in particular, and if you are looking into Catholicism, which I hope you are, if you choose, let's say, Augustine, that is another way traditionally within Catholicism to pick that certain saint and a way of asking that saint for their prayers and, to live a life in their example, to ask for their intercession often. So it is important, but again, your legal name wouldn't change there.
1: Can I ask you a question about
0: that?
1: I don't know about Chinese names, and so I said both of your names when I introduced you, which I am trying to pronounce as Hao Qin. Am I saying your name correctly? And which would be the name to address you by?
0: Hao is my first name, so you can call me Hao.
1: Okay. And but was I generally in the ballpark in pronouncing your name?
0: No,
1: I'm sorry. I used an American idiom there. Was I close in the way that I pronounced your name?
0: Yes.
1: Okay. And so you were raised Anglican and you're a practicing Anglican, but sometimes you go to the Catholic Church?
0: I actually converted to Anglican when I was studying in the United States.
1: Okay.
0: So, and recently, because there's no Anglican church in China, so I usually, sometimes I go to Catholic church, because in China, basically we have like three self-patriot church.
1: Yeah.
0: That are usually, Presbyterian. I'm just not used to it.
1: So, right. As an Anglican, you were used to liturgy probably. And so the Catholic liturgy feels closer to what you received here in the U.S.?
0: Yes, exactly.
1: Ah, okay. Do you have an interest in becoming Catholic?
0: I do have some interest, but like my education, I think, is very Calvinist. So I'm still dealing with some of problem because I think the Council of Trent also mentioned if you believe in the tulips, you are not, basically, you cannot become Catholic. I think that's also another problem.
1: Okay. So the name one, I think you can be at ease about. If there may be some local tradition that William and I are not familiar with, but as you can certainly use your common name, your baptismal name or your given name as a Catholic. Do you want to discuss the Calvinism one, or have we taken care of everything you want to talk about?
0: I mean, we can discuss a little bit, like. I kind of don't understand, like, why, like, Catholic have to against the tulip. Like, what's the point?
2: Mm-hmm. Now, what aspect of tulip? What in particular? Because if you're talking about total depravity, because remember, tulip is quite in-depth. It's total depravity, unconditional election, limited atonement, irresistible grace, perseverance of the saints. Now, total depravity, I can think of, is very problematic in the Catholic worldview. And I would tell you, with all due respect, in the early church, it's incredibly problematic because within Calvinism, and John Calvin and Francis Turretin taught that man is so corrupt that he cannot cooperate with God at all. And at the Imago Dei, the image of God is essentially destroyed. I have a big problem with that because our ancient apostolic faith, as the early fathers taught, in a very clear manner, is that humanity is deeply wounded by sin. We recognize that. We do need grace, but the Imago Dei does remain, and man can truly respond to grace. So that's what we would say as Catholics. But I'll tell you one other thing. You got to keep calling in. You got to keep watching Catholic Answers, because we're here to help you, brother.
1: It's not so hard to call if it's 7 in the morning. Just call with your breakfast.
2: Not bad at all.
1: How we would love it.
2: Call the second hour.
1: Call anytime. Yeah. Well, You're going to the top of the line. We don't get a lot of calls from China, so you go to the top of the line anytime you call. Okay, Hal?
0: Thank you.
1: All right.
0: Thank you so much.
1: Thank you. And by the way, in the ballpark, it just means like close. Because we have baseball parks here, so it just means was I close? Hal, we'd love to speak with you again. William, we love whenever you're here. Thanks for being here.
2: Hey, brother. I had an incredible time, an amazing time. Do not tell Edgar, but I had as good a time as I had with him.
3: 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We encounter the risen Lord, and he shares something of his divine life and love with us.
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0: Hello, I'm Father Mitch Paquin. Welcome to EWTN Live. We bring you guests from around the world. Although the famous writer C.S. Lewis was not a Catholic himself, his spiritual insights and arguments have drawn many people to the fullness of truth found in the Catholic Church. I remember one bookstore owner told me he's converted more Catholics than most priests ever did. Critical guy. So our guest tonight has been placing C.S. Lewis's observations on faith and the afterlife within a richer Catholic context, offering a deeper understanding of who Jesus really was, how Jesus our Lord shapes our lives now and in the world to come. Our guest is a professor of theology at the Benedictine College in Atchison, Kansas, and the author of two books, Lunatic, Liar, or Lord, Unveiling the Truth of Catholicism with C.S. Lewis's Mere Christianity. And his other book is Next Stop, The Afterlife, Unveiling the Truth of Heaven and Hell with C.S. Lewis's The Great Divorce. So please welcome Dr. Andrew Swofford. Dr. Swofford.
1: It's great to be with you,
0: Father. Good to have you here.
1: It's good to be here.
0: Thank you. Some years ago, your wife was here.
1: She was.
0: That was very nice. Now she couldn't take any more. She sent you.
1: You got the lesser half.
0: Yeah. You're using C.S. Lewis in teaching. Your department is
1: theology. Yep.
0: So you're using C.S. Lewis to teach theology. What drew you to use Lewis's books?
1: You know, about 10 years ago in my Christian Moral Life class, kind of on a whim, I just started using Screwtape Letters, The Great Divorce, and Mere Christianity. And I just noticed early on, Lewis had a way of touching every kind of student I had. Those who are devoutly Catholic into their faith, Lewis moved them. But those who, you know, were at college Benedictine for other